0: time every day when it's just on silent mode, where you're not going to get some little notification, your watch isn't going to alert you, your phone isn't going to buzz, you're just going to have some moments. You know, for some, you're not sleeping well because you get some kind of indication that someone has reached out in some capacity, and your sleep is absolutely a mess. Physically, you have a hard time processing because you can't just hit do not disturb. Well, what if somebody really needs to get me? Well, put those two numbers in your phone so that they can, and have a little moment or moments of time where you can just, like the psalmist said in 46:10, I need to be still. I mean, go for a walk. Go for a walk. And, I mean, dare we say it, leave your phone someplace. Just you and your thoughts. Just go for a walk. You say, well, I use my phone for my prayer list. I do too. So walk and pray, and then put your phone away, and then just walk. Go to the gym and work out without any, no headphones, no phone. Just go work out. You say, well, what would I do? I don't know. Try it and see, you know? Drive in silence. Drive in silence. No news radio, no music, no podcast, no sermon. Just go. I got a 30-minute drive to work. Yeah, drive. I mean, you say, you know, maybe Monday is my silent day in the car. I'm not trying to add guilt to listening to the podcast, and I'm not trying to add guilt to listening to the news, and I'm not trying to add guilt to wearing your headphones, and I'm not trying to add guilt to what I am saying is let's add something that hearkens to an obedience to be still. I mean, lastly, and this is what we have to figure out, how am I doing this? Give yourself an opportunity to listen to God. Be realistic about this. Don't say, you know, I'm not going to use my phone for the next month and a half, and you know, that's probably going to last for an hour and a half, you know? So be realistic about this. Set some honest things in front of you. But God, I want to listen to you. You know, quite frankly, for some, to have an hour where you're disconnected, you say, I don't know if I can do an hour. I mean, I get these phantom alerts, you know, that I think someone just, like, did someone just, I don't know if I can go an hour. Okay, well, go 10 minutes. Be realistic. Set some realistic goals, but set some goals and start taking some steps forward regarding, Lord, I'm supposed to be still. I'm not sure how the practical applications would have been made back in the 50s with Jim Elliot, but I am quite confident that a guy like Jim Elliot would have had to say, here's what I have to do to have some moments of silence. And let me tell you why this is so hard. And people to whom he'd be speaking would be nodding their heads saying, oh, that's not going to be easy. And in our day, I don't think the challenges have become lesser, but potentially far greater. Don't compare. And don't judge. Well, you know, the boy, they are on their phone all the time. Listen, this is not for you to evaluate someone else. This is for you to evaluate you. So don't compare. I mean, honestly, we're all in different ages, different stages, different places. There are some dads in here, and like, man, the life that is yours right now, the demands that are upon you, it's like, oh, there's so much going on, and I'm in this season, and it's going to be hard, so you're going to have to carve out a few moments. There's some moms in here. You've got a newborn, and you have a two-year-old, and you're saying, seriously, silence is, I would love some silence, and it's just like, it's hard to find those times. There are some of you that you're in places, ages, stages. It's not going to be easy to do, but don't compare. There are some senior saints here that for you, you say, I know how to be silent. And there are some other kinds of seniors here. You know, you're 21 and a senior. Man, your life right now is, there are demands and it's anything but silent. Be still. He doesn't say, be still once you reach the age of. So don't compare, don't judge. Allow yourself time to adjust. I don't know if silence is something that you're afraid of or not, but I think the thing that ultimately really does make us a bit afraid is to be alone with our own thoughts. And that may take some time to get used to. This morning, early this morning, I'm walking with my dog, Sadie. So we're out and we're walking. And I was praying this morning. And we walked underneath, it was still dark outside, and we walked underneath a street light. And I saw Sadie's shadow, and it reminded me of something. So we're walking, and I see her shadow, and I thought, you know, like, oh, I remember that. When she was a little puppy, and I just first started to take her out at night for some little walks, she would see her shadow. When you're walking and the shadow is in front, she was scared of her own shadow. So she'd see it, and she's all antsy, nervous. Well, that was when she was a puppy. You know, when I was a child, I spake as a child, I understood as a child, I thought as a child. But when I became a man, the Bible says, I put away childish things. And so I'm walking her this morning, and we walk under the streetlight, and the shadow's there, and she gave no thought, no attention to it. It took some time, and it took growing up, of course. But, you know, the dog is no longer afraid of her own shadow. And I think you and I might be a little nervous about our own thoughts, just to be alone with ourself. But you might actually find you become aware of what that shadow is reflecting. You start to figure out you in ways that God has intended for us to know. And in the stillness, in the, you know, quietness of the moment, you may actually find that not only do you start to figure out you, but you start to understand God and his plan for you. And it may be more thrilling, more exciting, I don't know, more life-altering and engaging than sometimes the petty or silly distractions to which we have become all too accustomed. Campus Church, be still and know that he is God.
1: It's time for a message from the former pastor of Campus Church, Dr. Joel Mullenix, on Rejoice Pulpit.
2: Colossians chapter 2 in your Bibles. Colossians chapter 2. In my mind's eye, on that Sunday morning, I think, as Tychicus stood and read this letter from the Apostle Paul to the church at Colossae, meeting there in the home of Philemon, with Onesimus, the runaway servant, slave, who now knows Jesus Christ as Savior, sitting there beside his master, now a brother in Christ, still a servant, but a brother in Christ. And as Mrs. Philemon sat there with her husband and the other members of that wonderful congregation, I can just imagine how the Holy Spirit of God must have tugged at the hearts of these dear believers as they heard these words from the pen of Paul, but words which did not originate with Paul, coming from God himself, the very Word of God. My, how the Holy Spirit must have touched their hearts as they heard these words. These were difficult days in Colossae. It was the time of the great Roman Empire, a mighty, mighty empire which influenced much of the world of that day. But the news from Rome as it came on a daily basis was troubling news. The government was filled with corruption. The Caesar, the emperor, had continued to gather power to himself and the people and the Senate of Rome.

had given his life on the cross, we think some 30 or 35 years earlier, the Jewish people were troubled as they lived there under the heel of Rome. And there were seeds of rebellion which had been sown, great restlessness among the people, and the heel of Rome came down harder and harder upon these people. It was, we think, just about 5 years after this letter was penned that the city of Jerusalem was destroyed by Rome in 70 AD. And so the news from the land which was dear to their hearts, because it was the place where the Lord Jesus Christ had carried out his ministry and had died for them, that news was troubling news, Roman oppression. The economic news was not good. Colossae was a wonderful city, but Colossae had passed its prime at this time. It was in a state of decline. There was still considerable material wealth there, but as these believers carried on their lives and their business, looked around themselves, they could see that their portfolios were declining, that these were troubling times. And so as the Apostle Paul pens these words to these believers, remember, not his words, the very words of God, he does so with some concern in his heart. He sees in this church a wonderful, faithful church, yet a church where some seeds were beginning to grow, which had the potential of creating real difficulty for these believers in their walk with the Lord Jesus Christ. And so this morning I'd like to bring you a message entitled, Triumph in Times of Trouble. Would you bow your hearts together with me in prayer? Heavenly Father, we're so grateful for the Word of God that you've given to us. And we thank you with all of our hearts for the blessed Holy Spirit of God, who takes the Word of God and touches our hearts with it and teaches us and instructs us and brings conviction and comfort, that which we need. I pray now that you'll help us to open our hearts. Blessed Holy Spirit, take the Word of God and do a real work today to the glory of the Lord Jesus Christ. We pray in Jesus' name. Amen. As you look at Colossians chapter 2, verse 1, I want you first of all this morning to note the concern, the conflict, the concern on the part of the Apostle Paul for this church. You have your Bibles open before you. Look, if you would please, at verse 1. The scripture says, "For I would that ye knew what great conflict I have for you and for them at Laodicea, and for as many as have not seen my face in the flesh." Verse 5. "For though I be absent in the flesh, yet am I with you in the spirit, joying and beholding your order and the steadfastness of your faith in Christ. Yet," he says, "as I joy over you, I have great conflict for you and for them at Laodicea." Laodicea, of course, was a city not too far from there. The Apostle Paul, as the Holy Spirit moves his heart and his pen, is beginning to see some signs of things which will bring great trouble if they continue to grow in the hearts and lives of these believers. And it was about 30 years later that another letter was penned to this region of the country, specifically to Laodicea. It's found in Revelation chapter 3, and the Lord Jesus Christ, who uses the Apostle John to pen that letter 30 years later, sends that letter to a church where these seeds had grown, and all that church was in disarray. Whereas once they had loved and walked with the Lord Jesus Christ, now this church freely spoke the name of Jesus Christ, but lived like the world around them and depended on the world rather than on Jesus for their lives. And so, as we look at this second chapter of this letter to Colossae, which was to be read at Laodicea,
We find some

0: great lessons which I think are instructive for us today. As Paul expresses his concern, his great conflict that he has for these people, you'll note in verse 2 that he has several desires, several wishes for them. Number one, that their hearts might be comforted. Now, when we think of hearts needing comfort, we think of times of bereavement, and certainly that is true. But hearts of believers need to be comforted many other times in life. In a time of political uncertainty, in a time of economic difficulty, in a time when there is oppression and persecution beginning for believers in the Lord Jesus Christ, many times we find our hearts astir and concerned and upset, and we find ourselves worried about the situation around us. And the Apostle Paul senses that that is beginning to take place in these believers, and he expresses the heart of God as he says, "I desire that your hearts might be comforted." Now the question is, how are hearts comforted under those circumstances? We're given the answer in this chapter. But secondly, his desire is that their hearts would be knit together in love, verse 2, that there would be unity in the church, that there would not be discord and unhappiness and arguing and disagreement, but that God's people in that wonderful church at Colossae might have hearts which are knit together in love for one another and to the Lord Jesus Christ. And then thirdly, I want you to notice his desire that they would experience the riches of full assurance, of certainty, of being convinced, the riches of the certainty of understanding. Now, those are powerful and deep words. There is something which, if these believers could understand, if they could just understand in their hearts, it would bring to them certainty. It would bring to them, in the midst of troubling times, great riches of full assurance of understanding. In other words, though the times are troubling, there ought to be peace in the heart. That's what God intends. And so the scripture expresses God's desire and Paul's desire for these believers, that they would be comforted, that there would be unity in the church, and that there would be great riches of full assurance that comes through real understanding of something. Now, that understanding should lead to something else, a further step, the last step, which if it is taken with full understanding, will bring peace in troubling times. And that step is the acknowledgement, verse 2, of the mystery of God and of the Father and of Christ. The full riches, the riches of the full assurance of understanding of the mystery which is spoken of in this book, will bring peace in troubling times. What is that mystery? It's found in chapter 1, verse 27. We've seen that already. The mystery, that great Bible truth, which was not fully comprehended in earlier times, but now in this era of the New Testament, of the Lord Jesus Christ, is fully understood. That mystery is Christ in you, the hope of glory. In troubling times, if God's people can get an understanding to the point of full assurance, to the point that it brings an acknowledgement in their lives, a response from the heart, that Christ is in me, the hope of glory, that will bring peace in times of political, economic, times of persecution, all of those times of turmoil. there can still be peace. And so God wants you and me to understand and to acknowledge, to come to the point of understanding and realizing and acting upon the fact that that great mystery has been brought about, Christ in you. Think of that. Christ in you, the hope of glory. But in chapter 2 of Colossians, I also see a caution. As the Apostle Paul pens the very words of God, we pick up his concern, but we also see his cautions for these believers. And the caution can be expressed in this way. The caution is that we face a dichotomy in our lives, a question in our lives. Will we live our lives with Christ in view or with man in view? It is Christ versus man. Look, if you would please, at verse 3. Chapter 2, verse 3, speaking of Christ, in whom, that is in the person of Jesus Christ, are hid all the treasures of wisdom and knowledge. And this I say, lest any man should beguile you with enticing words. Did you see the two opposites on the pole? Christ, man. Christ has all the treasures of wisdom and knowledge, but man has beguiling, enticing words. Look, if you would please, at verse 8. Beware lest any man spoil you, take you captive. It's a military term. Through philosophy and vain deceit, after the tradition of men, after the rudiments of the world, and not after Christ. What will govern your life? The things of men or the things of Christ, in whom are hid all the treasures of wisdom and knowledge? Christ who lives within you, the hope of glory. Verses 9 and 10, speaking of Christ. For in him, in Christ, dwelleth all the fullness of the Godhead bodily. And ye are complete in him, which is the head of all principality and power. So, my dear friend, the question you and I face in troubling times is the same question these Colossian believers faced. What's going to be my focus? Christ or man? The things of God, the promises of God, the assurance of his word, or the philosophies, the methodologies, the solutions of men? What will be the focus? And so God wants us to acknowledge the mystery of God by faith. He wants us to let it operate within us. Back in your Bibles, look at verse 6. As ye have therefore received Jesus Christ the Lord. Now, how did you receive him? You received him by trusting him, did you not? You believed on him. You put your faith in him. You relied upon him. That's the way you received him. That's the only way a man can receive him. We cannot earn our salvation. We cannot work for it. We must receive him by believing that if we call upon him, we will be saved. And that's the way you were saved. You received Jesus Christ by faith. Now, back to your scriptures, verse 6. As ye have therefore received Christ Jesus the Lord by faith, so walk ye in him. You received him by faith. You and I need to be walking through this world day after day, trusting him in our daily lives. We're to walk the same way we received him. And verse 7, rooted and built up in him, and established in the faith as ye have been taught, abounding therein with thanksgiving. Are you picking up a little theme here? The theme that Jesus Christ is sufficient. He was sufficient to give you the new birth. You did not need anything else, indeed cannot find anything else. He is sufficient. And He is not only sufficient for our eternity, He is sufficient for our daily walk in this life. And so as we received Him by trusting Him, so we are to walk through the turmoil of our days by trusting Him also, and He is as good for those days as He is for eternity. Now, as God the Holy Spirit elaborates upon this great truth in this book, He teaches us something wonderful about what Jesus has done for you. You remember from our study that the book of Colossians was written to believers. You go back to the start of chapter 1 and you'll see that. So as God has the Apostle Paul pen these words to His people, born-again people, He wants you to understand something about yourself, which Jesus has done for you when you trusted Him as Savior. Look, if you would, please, at verses 11 through 15. Speaking of Christ now, in whom, the whom refers to Jesus Christ, in whom also ye are circumcised with the circumcision made without hands. God has placed His mark upon you. It is a mark made without hands. In putting off the body of the sins of the flesh, that is the substance, that body of the sins of the flesh, by the circumcision of Christ, you have been set aside, set apart, marked by the Lord Jesus Christ. Verse 12, buried with Him in baptism. This is not speaking of the baptismal waters in our church. That's a picture of what this is speaking of. This is speaking of what Romans teaches us in chapter 6, that we are placed into Christ when we trust Jesus Christ as Savior. Just as we are placed into the waters of baptism here in the church as a testimony after we're saved of what has happened to us. And so in verse 12, what has happened to you as a believer? You have been buried with Christ in baptism, wherein also ye are risen with Him through the faith of the operation of God. You didn't do it, God did it, who hath raised Christ from the dead, and you being dead in your sins and the uncircumcision of your flesh, hath He quickened, made alive, together with Him, with Christ, having forgiven you all trespasses, blotting out the handwriting of ordinances that was against us, which was contrary to us, and took it out of the way, nailing it to His cross. And having spoiled principalities and powers, He made a show of them openly, triumphing over them in it. What has Jesus done for you? He has made you a new creature. Keep your place in Colossians chapter 2 and turn with me back to the book of Romans chapter 6. One of the most profound and wonderful truths in all of the Scripture, that when we trusted Jesus Christ as Savior, not only did Christ come to live within us through the Holy Spirit, who lives within our bodies as the temple of the Holy Ghost, but we were placed into Christ also. In Romans chapter 6, look if you would please at verse 3. Know ye not that so many of us as were baptized into Jesus Christ, again, not speaking of the waters of baptism within the church. That's a picture of what's spoken of here. As many of us as were baptized, were placed into Jesus Christ, were baptized, that is, were placed into His death. Now keep your eyes on the Scripture, but that's a profound truth. When you trusted Jesus Christ as Savior, you were identified with Him in His death. You died in Christ. The old man, the old sinner, the old unregenerate person entered into the death of the Lord Jesus Christ there on the cross when you trusted Jesus as your Savior. Verse 4, therefore we are buried with Him by baptism into death, that like as Christ Christ was raised up from the dead by the glory of the Father, even so we also should walk in newness of life. For if we have been planted together, that's buried in the likeness of his death, we shall be also in the likeness of his resurrection, knowing this, that our old man is crucified with him, that the body of sin, the substance of it, might be destroyed, that henceforth we should not serve sin. For he that is dead is freed from sin. Now if we be dead with Christ, we believe that we shall also live with him, knowing that Christ, being raised from the dead, dieth no more, death hath no more dominion over him. For in that he died unto sin once, but in that he liveth unto God. Likewise, now get this, reckon ye, mark it down on your steno pad, count it as truth because it is, reckon ye also yourselves to be dead indeed unto sin, but alive unto God through Jesus Christ our Lord. And so, Galatians chapter 2, verse 20 says, I am crucified with Christ. Nevertheless, I live, yet not I, but Christ liveth in me. And the life which I now live in the flesh, I live by the faith of the Son of God, who loved me and gave himself for me. What is the point of all of that? My dear friend, I don't know where you are in life today, but if you have trusted Jesus Christ as Savior, you are not the same person you used to be. You are a new creature in Christ. You're a new person. The old man is dead. You are a new man. Now, since we are new creatures in Christ, we ought to be living up to the family name, should we not? When I was a boy, my dad used to say to me, now, you remember who you are. He meant by that, you're my son, you behave yourself. And so it ought to be with God's people. We have the capacity in the flesh to sin, but you are a new creature in Christ. Therefore, you ought not to sin. And if and when we sin, we are to confess those sins to Jesus Christ, 1 John 1:9, and he is faithful and just to forgive us our sins. But dear friend, when you trusted Jesus Christ as Savior, you were placed into the Lord Jesus Christ as he came to indwell you, Christ in you, the hope of glory. And because of that, you and I should live our lives with our focus on Christ, not man. Now the Apostle Paul cautions them. Look back at Colossians chapter 2. In Colossians chapter 2, he speaks in verse 8 of philosophy and vain deceit. He speaks of the tradition of men after the rudiments, the principles of the world, and not after Christ. And so God's people don't need to be chasing the theories of men, political theories that hopefully will solve our problems. Our problems will not be solved by political party. And our economic problems will not be solved by building a big portfolio. Riches, the scripture says, take wings and they fly away. As we sit here today, the dollar, the strongest currency in the world recently, is now about to be substituted for by something else. We know not yet what. My dear friend, solutions in our troubling times don't come from the theories and the efforts of men. They do not come from the self-help books. Those may assuage some of the symptoms for the time being, but the solution comes through a personal walk with a person who is in you, the Lord Jesus Christ. Before I move on, may I ask you, and I speak reverently when I say this, but I want to express it in a way which we understand. When is the last time you said hello to the Lord Jesus Christ? When is the last time you even took notice of him in your life? He is there. And oh, how his heart hurts, and how he expressed that in the letter to Laodicea 30 years after this, when he portrayed himself as being on the outside, knocking on the door, seeking entrance to his own people, who were living as though he weren't there, who were naming his name, but never saying good morning to him, never taking time to spend some time hearing from him as the Holy Spirit applied the Word of God to their hearts, never taking their burdens to him, never taking their praises to him, but instead substituting the traditions of men for Christ in you, the hope of glory. Well, that brings us to our conclusion. Look, if you would please, at verse 16 of Colossians chapter 2. In verse 16, if all of this is true, if Christ is available to us and he is the treasures of the wisdom and knowledge of God, if he is all that we need, then verse 16, let no man therefore judge you in meat or in drink or in respect of an holy day or of the new moon or of the Sabbath days, all these traditions of men, which are a shadow of things to come, but the body, the substance, the reality is of Christ. Let no man beguile you of your reward. Don't lose your reward. Don't let somebody steal your reward. In a voluntary humility, may I give you another way of expressing that? This is my way of expressing it. A voluntary humility, a false piety. There are some folks who go around just trying to impress everybody by how much they drip piety. The Apostle Paul says, "No, let no man beguile you of your reward in a voluntary humility and worshiping of angels, intruding into those things which he hath not seen. Vainly," it's empty, "puffed up," that's pride, "by his fleshly mind, and not holding the head." Who is the head? Chapter 1, verse 18, Jesus Christ. He's the head of the body. "Not holding the head, from which all the body by joints and bands, having nourishment ministered and knit together, increaseth with the increase of God." That comes from Jesus. Verse 20, "Wherefore, if ye be dead with Christ from the rudiments of the world," why, as though living in the world, are ye subject to ordinances, verse 22, "after the commandments and doctrines of men?" Now, these are men's ordinances. Be careful. The Scripture's not teaching that you can just go out and live like the world. No, we are to obey God. When we get over to the next chapter, we're told that we're not to lie to each other. We're to be obedient to God. But as we are living with Christ in view, trusting him, we don't need to be judged by these traditions of men, these rudiments of the world, touch not, taste not, handle not, which all are to perish with the using. Verse 23, "These commandments and doctrines of men have indeed a show of wisdom." Oh, they look wise. They look pious. In will worship, I have all this self-discipline in my spiritual life. Don't you admire me? And besides that, I'm humble. And will worship and humility and neglecting of the body. And some of these traditions of men will teach people that they must live a certain way in their diet, and that and some people live a life which they portray as being so focused on spiritual things that they neglect their bodies, and all of that is empty, not in any honor to the satisfying of the flesh. Now, what does this have to do with us today, this letter written to this first century church? Well, I think, first of all, you and I need to understand that the Lord Jesus Christ is sufficient in troubling times. Are you worried about the condition of our nation? Be concerned, but don't worry. Cry out to the Lord about it. Pray for those who have authority over us. The Scripture teaches us that. Live a life which is a testimony in this time. Are you concerned about economic things? Well, don't be worried about them. Use good common sense and talk to God about them. He is the one who takes care of us. David said in the Psalms, I was young and now am I old. I've never yet seen the righteous forsaken nor his seed begging bread. Jesus is sufficient in these troubling times. Secondly, I would tell you, if you've trusted Jesus Christ as your Savior, you are a new person in Christ. Live like the new man. Don't fret. Trust Christ. Live clean. Jesus is Christ in you, the hope of glory. Let's live with our focus on Him rather than our focus on men.
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2: Let's take our Bibles, please, and turn to the book of Hebrews, chapter 12. You have your Bibles or your device, whatever you have right there, it'd be great. And I am honored that many of our church staff are actually graduates of Pensacola Christian College. And I'll just give this brief announcement. We're always looking for staff and helpers. We have a great school there. And I don't know if I was allowed to do that, but it just did. So anyway, Hebrews chapter 12. Our church theme this year in 2024 is a theme taken really from verse number 2, looking unto Jesus. And our thought behind that, as we took a look at the year 2024, we saw it shaping up as a very volatile year. A lot of confusion going on in our world right now, war and different things, and the economy and politics and all of that. If you follow any of it, and I want to challenge you, even though you're in college age, I want to challenge you to keep your thumb on the pulse of America, because it is the culture that you live in. And it's shaped up, unfortunately, by our leaders and not by the Lord Jesus Christ. We certainly need revival in America. We saw 2024 shaping up to be a very volatile year, a pivotal year, a year that just about anything in the world could happen. There are prognosticators that indicate some pretty bleak things right now for our nation. We have no idea what's going to happen, what's not going to happen. But more than that, I, as a pastor, saw it shaping up into a prophetically notable year. I may say more about this in the next chapel, but if you look at Matthew chapter 24 and the words of our Lord and Savior Jesus Christ, He was giving us some idea what it would be like in the tribulation. In fact, very accurate details are given in Matthew 24 about those 7 years of tribulation. It was a message to Israel. But if you take a look at those things, we would understand the rapture prophetically occurs before the 7 years tribulation. And we take note of some things that are beginning to take place right now, so we can see the stage being set for the return of the Lord Jesus Christ. And I realize I'm saying that to an age group that you may be thinking in your heart, well, I'm just now getting started in life, and you're going to tell me that Jesus Christ is coming back. I remember those thoughts. I had those when I was younger. But may I say that you're in a choice generation of servants, that these are the best years of the world and our nation for the gospel to go forth. And I want to challenge you in this today. If the return of Christ is near, and by the way, it's got to be nearer than it's ever been, then you and I should be on our game, running our race better than ever before. And I want to challenge you in those great truths. And so we put this thought out there to our church, and we're kind of beating that drum. This year And I want to challenge you with some great truths. I do not know if you have a habit of doing so, but let's stand together, please, read in God's Word. We do that at our place. And I want to read just three verses right here. And I want us to take note of some things. And I'll be brief in my statements today. I'm watching the clock right here. And I understand that the bell will ring in just a while. And worse than that, you hear the speaker hears that dreaded sound of all those seats folding up and people walking out. So we'll be ready to go in all of that. I want you to look at verse number one. The scriptures say, "Wherefore, seeing we also are compassed about with so great a cloud of witnesses." And by the way, that is in reference to chapter 11. Nearly 15 names are mentioned there of people that ran the race. They're in glory right now. And then others are referenced there. Hundreds of names are referenced there in chapter 11. We see that. We are compassed about, surrounded by these great cloud of witnesses. "Let us lay aside every weight and the sin which doth so easily beset us. And let us run with patience the race that is set before us." Here it is, verse 2, "Looking unto Jesus, the author and finisher of our faith, who for the joy that was set before him endured the cross, despising the shame, and is set down at the right hand of the throne of God." I want to speak on that subject right there, looking unto Jesus, the author and finisher of our faith. Father, today I ask you, Lord, please, to bless this time from thy word. We thank you for the inspired scriptures before us today. We hold in our hands, and we have just read the word of God. Challenge us, Lord, with this truth today, we pray in Jesus' name. Amen. Thank you. You may be seated. So here we are, the middle of February, running through our new year, a year, as I mentioned, full of uncertainty. And let me ask you right now, where are you at in your race as a believer? We don't often look at it like that. Some may say, "How you doing?" Or if you're from the South, "How you doing?" Or if you are a lady, "Oh, how are you?" Or if you're from the North, "How are you doing?" Or if you're from the street, it's "Sup." So how are you doing in your race? Did you realize you're running a race, this course of life that we're on? We're all part of what many call the human race, but here in the Bible, it literally describes our life as a race. And the only way that any of us are going to complete our race successfully will solely depend on how well you keep your eyes on the Lord Jesus Christ. You say, "Well, I'm not racing anywhere, preacher. I'm just kind of sitting here right now. Don't forget now, I'm in college." Well, we're in a race. I like what Pastor Redland said last night about exercise equipment. He was talking about going to yard sales, and he's exactly right. Man, that's one of the first things. You can always look for exercise equipment there. And I don't really understand why people go to gyms. I know you do, and probably I should go to a gym. But in our upstairs, we have everything we need. We have a treadmill in our rec room. We have a weight bench there with the weights. We've got a boxing bag. We've got a weight machine with the cables and all the apparatus. We don't use any of it. In fact, if you walked into our rec room, our grandkids have Legos and Playmobiles stacked on the treadmill, and we've not been on that for years. I assume it works. And then the scary thing is when you turn the light on, we have these big teddy bears about like that. There's two of them for the grandkids. And I went in the other day and turned the light on. My grandson had one of them hanging by that weight machine like this, scared the willies out of me. And so really none of us any good for any of us. And so, as far as exercising and racing, one lady said the other day, I read, where she named her dog 5 miles. That was the name of her dog, so that when she went into work, she could tell all of her friends. She said, "I've been out walking 5 miles." Maybe you want to do that in your life as well. Probably a wise thing to do. And you may say, "Well, I'm not really racing anywhere," but if you're a born-again Christian, you're in a race. You have a course ahead of you. Andrew Murray said this, and I quote, "One of the greatest dangers in the Christian life is to remain stationary, not advancing beyond your beginning with Christ at conversion. This almost always leads to backsliding in a life of sin." That's a quote taken from a book entitled The Holiest of All, a great book. For any Christian to shy away from their participation in the race that is set before us tells a lot about that person. There are some that think that they're exempt from running the Christian race. Some feel as though they're too good to submit to a life of service, and it's beneath them, you might say. Some fear the persecution that comes along with stepping out for God and running as hard as they can in the race. But when you consider what we find in chapter 11 of Hebrews and the perspective of the saints from heaven, you begin to understand how cowardly a backslidden Christian looks before that great cloud of witnesses there that are watching us race. You begin to understand from their perspective how confused a silent Christian is about their own faith and how it appears, and let alone those around them that don't understand why they refuse to live their life openly for God, silent, secret agent Christians. When you look from heaven's perspective, these saints that have gone on before us, you begin to understand how cold-hearted a bench-warmer Christian looks in the eyes of their Savior who shed His blood for them. Paul says in Galatians chapter 5, verse 7, he begins to accuse the Galatian church of not obeying the truth of the Bible, not following through. And he says this, he said, "You did run well. Who hindered you?" Again, speaking of the race, the course that the Christian is running right now. And he said, "Who hindered you? Who slowed you down? Who stopped you?" I'm just saying this morning that everyone that is named by the name of Jesus Christ is in this race, and everyone should be actively involved in running that race. We need all of you, and we're all being watched. So I ask you today, how are you doing looking unto Jesus? How are things? I want to mention three things from the text today. I want you maybe jot these down and consider them today, if you would, by way of outline. Number one, as we look unto Jesus, I want us to consider, first of all, the person we are looking at is Jesus. The person we were looking to is Jesus. And here there's a great description of Him. First, He is described as the author of our faith. So we understand that Jesus is God, the deity of Christ, one of the great doctrines. And Jesus is God. And God started all of this thing that we call Christianity, or what is called our faith. And so here the Bible says about the one that we're looking to, that He is the author of our faith. Now, what does that mean? The word faith here is not speaking necessarily of how we got saved. We get saved by grace through faith, no doubt about that. But it is speaking specifically and contextually of the faith, or that body of our system of beliefs found in the Scriptures. Jude details it more clearly in his book when he says that we are to earnestly contend for the faith that was once delivered unto the saints. That faith, that body of beliefs, the virgin birth, the deity of Christ, the second coming of Christ, the bodily resurrection, the 6 days of creation, all those things, redemption, are contained, and many others contained in what you're being taught right here in Bible college, in your Bible classes, what we define as the faith once delivered. And so Jesus, the Bible says, is the author of all of that. For instance, Christ was there in Genesis chapter 1, in the Trinity, whenever creation unfolded before our very eyes, He was played a leading role in creation. As God, Jesus is the author and the originator of the Word of God, co-inspired by the Holy Spirit, John 1:1. John said of Jesus, "In the beginning was the Word." That's a capital W, a proper noun. "In the beginning was the Word. The Word was with, God. The Word was God." You skip down to verse number 14, we find out who the Word is. "And the Word became flesh," that's the incarnation. "And the Word became flesh and dwelt among us, and we beheld His glory, the glory as the only begotten Son of God." So ladies and gentlemen today, understand that Jesus is the author of our faith. This one that we're looking to is the author of our faith. He is the author of Calvary. and the payment for our salvation. He willingly went to the cross for us. He is the great originator of heaven who said in John 14, I go to prepare a place for you. And so this one that we're looking to is the author of Christianity, not some blogger, not some politician. We're not looking to them to be the savior of our souls and the savior of the world, not some pop singer, not maybe some movie star that's very popular that folks fall after, not some hippie swami from Berkeley or some Eastern guru. Jesus is the author and finisher of our faith. He is the one that we're looking to. Now, I say that not to be sarcastic. I say that because there's a lot of people, they're looking for a lot of ways and a lot of popularity of folks to get them out of the mess that we're in. And this world is in a mess, and we're headed for the time that Jesus Christ is going to come back. Everything is right on schedule. And the only way that you and I are going to avoid getting off track is to keep our eyes focused on the author of our faith. Not only is he called the author of our faith, but he is called the finisher of our faith, the great completer. Everything that Jesus authors, he finished. Creation, for instance, 6 days on the seventh day, he rested and said it was very good. He said about our atonement on the cross, he said it is finished. He finished up this matter of death for you and I when he told Mary and Martha, he that believeth and believeth in me shall never die. Now, either that's true or it's not true, but I believe it's true. Jesus Christ took care of death. For all of us, the sting of death is gone. And for you and I, if we breathe our last breath right now, we'll breathe celestial air on the other side, absent from the body, present with the Lord. Jesus Christ took care of that. No politician can take care of that. No blogger can take care of that. No popular exercise guru can take care of that. Only Jesus can do that. He is the author of our faith. He is the finisher of our faith. I'm talking about the one that you and I are to be looking to every single day. He is described as the author and finisher of our faith. I will say this, that he's not finished with any of us until we get to heaven, which, by the way, he has prepared for us and he has finished for us. But when we get there, we're going to get a new body someday. This old body will be cast off and the new body will be given to us. And what a wonderful truth that is. He's even going to make all things new in the world again. Behold, he says, I make all things new. So he's going to finish up this world. It's all going to burn someday. 2 Peter chapter 3, he's going to make all things new. What a wonderful, wonderful. That's what we're heading to. That's what you and I are looking unto Jesus to get us to that place. And then thirdly, we understand he's described here as a payment for our faith. The Bible says he endured the cross for us, and I'm so glad they did. The Bible says he took upon him all of our shame, the shame of our sins. He paid the price of our judgment with his own precious blood. And the Bible says he sat down at the right hand of God. If you look at that last verse, last phrase, and is S-E-T, set down, not S-A-T, not S-I-T in your King James Bible. It is he sat down. That means he is set there for you and I permanently forever and ever and ever as our great intercessor, interceder, as our advocate, and I thank God it's finished with him. He's there. He's ran his race for you and I, and he has completed that thing. That's the one, the apostle says, you look unto Jesus. The person we're looking to is Jesus, the Son of God. The saints in chapter 11 died looking unto Jesus. And by the way, you can go through chapter 11 and see a lot of great truths of how they did that, even in the Old Testament, if you and I understand that Jesus is the Alpha and the Omega, the beginning and the ending. Jesus didn't come on the scene at the incarnation. Jesus was before Genesis 1:1. And so you see glimpses of Jesus, what's called Christophanies, throughout the Old Testament. What a wonderful truth it is. Jesus was there, and those Old Testament saints had a way of being able to see him who is invisible. And I thank God for that. And you and I need to learn how to do those things in our generation as well. So Paul, or the writer of Hebrews, is saying that the saints of chapter 11 died looking unto Jesus. And in essence, what he was saying is this, I did the same thing in 2 Timothy chapter 4, verse 7. He said, I have fought a good fight. I have finished my course. I have kept the faith. Can you say that right now? I'm fighting a good fight. I'm going to finish my course, my race, my life. I'm going to do that, and I'm going to keep the faith. The word faith is found at least 23 times in the previous chapter. It is a great hall of fame of faith. And all these people, from Abel right on down to Moses and Samuel in that great list, they all got through the same way, looking unto Jesus by faith. Number one, we see, first of all, the person we're looking to is Jesus. Number two, if you'll jot this down, we see the passion of looking unto Jesus. The passion of looking unto Jesus. The first word of our text in verse number two implies a continual process of keeping our eyes on Christ. ING, I'm looking. When I get up in the morning, I'm looking unto Jesus. As I go throughout my day and I'm aware of His presence, I'm looking unto Jesus. As I finish my day and get ready to close my eyes, I'm looking unto Jesus. I'm looking, a continual process. And this speaks of our intentional focus on Christ for everything in this life. Who or what are you looking for in this life right now? And we're implored here to look unto Jesus. The question comes, well, where do we look? Well, we can look literally. The Bible tells us right where Jesus is. He's seated at the right hand of the throne of God. But you and I cannot see through that veil. We cannot see the third heaven. We cannot literally drum that up. And I'm not asking you to mystically try to drum that up. We can have some idea of maybe what the throne looks like. We've never seen it. Nobody's seen God at any time. I'm not suggesting any charismatic thought right here, but we know where He's at. Now listen to me. We have one of the great doctrines now called the bodily resurrection. Why is that important? Jesus did not raise from the grave as a spirit or a ghost. He rose from the grave bodily, and He is seated on a literal throne. If you could go there, you could touch it, see it, and feel it, because heaven is real. And Jesus is seated there bodily. So we could consider the thought, well, if I'm looking at Jesus, locally I know where He's at. And that's a great promise. And I'm thankful for that. But then we can also look locally. Well, how do we look locally? Well, you have a Bible in your hands right now. And we just read you John 1 for a reason, because Jesus is the Word. And you've got Matthew, Mark, Luke, and John, and all the epistles that talk about Jesus Christ, and the history of Christ, and the doctrine of Christ, and the life of Christ, and the example of Christ is all given in the Scriptures. In fact, John says that he recorded about all he wanted to record. He gave us all we needed to know about Jesus. But if he wanted to write more, said the books could not contain all that could be said about Jesus. And so you and I have the Word of God that tell us about Him. And then, of course, I think we can look logically as well. We understand that Jesus left His Holy Spirit to live inside of each of us. And He is to be our comfort and our God. And this should all make sense to the person who is intentionally looking unto Jesus in this life, because the Spirit of God indwells us and seals us unto the day of redemption. Please understand this. God, the third person of the Trinity, lives inside of you, and He will speak to your heart if you'll pray and walk with Him in a pure life. And when He speaks, He always speaks the Word of God. He never goes against the Word of God. And so this is a great truth that when you and I grab a hold of it, it allows us to run our race with patience and looking unto the Lord Jesus Christ. And so we see, secondly, the passion of looking unto Jesus. This continual study of the Word of God, this continual walk with Jesus every day, and a relationship with Him, it just causes a fire to burn inside our hearts. Those two disciples on the road to Emmaus, as they walked and talked with Jesus in His resurrected body, they made this statement.
3: They said, did not our hearts burn within us as he walked with us by the way? And I want to challenge you in your course, you get up every day and walk with Jesus. Throughout your day, walk with Jesus. As you close your day, walk with Jesus, looking unto Jesus, the author and finisher of our faith, and learn to develop a passion for the Word of God and for the power of God in your life. Number three, we see in closing the promises of looking unto Jesus. The promises of looking unto Jesus. We have the promise, first of all, of his example, of how to run the race. Aren't you thankful and glad that Jesus Christ did not give up? That as the Old Testament said, when Calvary came, he set his face like a flint toward it. And he didn't draw back from the beatings and the scourgings. He did not draw back from the hurt and the scorn and the lies. He did not draw back when one of the number of 12 chose to walk away and sell him for 30 pieces of silver. He did not let hurt stop him. He ran the race. And he went all the way to Calvary. When the time was come, he said, it is finished. That's the one that's at the end of the finish line, setting the example for us. But not just Jesus. These in that great cloud of witnesses referenced in verse number 1 of Hebrews 12 are all around us. And they're cheering us on. And you and I, again, we do not worship them. We worship Jesus, and we don't talk to them in seances. We worship Jesus, but we're always aware of those great loved ones that have gone on before us. A year ago, on Valentine's Day, my mother went home to be with the Lord. My niece is here, Brooke Barnes, and we mourn the loss of her grandmother and my mother, and she would tell you as well as I would today that she was our prayer warrior. I remember my mom, as she would get on her knees, and I would listen to those knees pop, even in her 80s, and she would get down with her hanky and her Bible, and she would pray for her family. And I miss her prayers, and she's in that great cloud of witnesses. My grandfather Turner, that I love so dearly, a great Christian man, I miss him, and I think about some of the great preachers that helped mentor me over the years. They're in that great cloud of witnesses. I'm just saying, you and I have some promises as we look unto Jesus. We've got Jesus at the end of the finish line, his example. He did not give up. And all of these mentioned in chapter 11, they did not give up. Now, let me ask you a question. What about you? Are you going to give up in your race? Are you going to be sidelined and sidetracked? We have not just the promises of his example of how to run the race, but also we have the promise of his encouragement while running the race. I believe that through the Word of God and through the Spirit of God, it's almost like we can hear him saying, come on, come on, come on. By the way, how many times have you been about to do something that you know is not right and the Spirit of God speaks to your heart and says, don't do that. Don't do that. Don't go there. Don't say that. You need to apologize for that. Or maybe you're a delinquent in something that you should be doing for God, but you choose not to attend a service, or you choose not to witness, or you've gone several days without reading the Word of God, and the Spirit of God is grieved inside of you, and he speaks to your heart. It's almost like he's saying, you get back in the Word of God. And so as we're running this race, you've got Jesus Christ, the author and finisher of our faith. He's there. He's our example. And through the Spirit of God, he is encouraging us. Come on. Come on, get back up. When you're hurt, get back up. When you feel defeated, get back up. When you get off track, as my daddy used to say, hell, get back on the road, get back on. And the Spirit of God speaks to our hearts and gets us where we need to be. And I'm so thankful that is with us every day if we'll look for it intentionally running our race. Not just the promise of his example and the promise of his encouragement, but the promise of enjoyment at the conclusion of the race. Now, I, for one, think you can enjoy the ride. Some people think the Christian life is a bitter, hard life, but I just want to tell you that I have a good time pretty much every day. I find a way, but there's a promise of enjoyment at the conclusion of the race. Here's a great truth that we can enjoy as we look unto Jesus, because Jesus has not only ran our race for us, but He has fixed it so you cannot lose. He has already won the victory for us, and He shares that with us in 1 Corinthians 15:57, but thanks be unto God which giveth us the victory through our Lord Jesus Christ. You might say He has already fixed the end of the race and has assured all His children that they will arrive safely home. I'm glad about that. You might say the fix is in. I'm already a winner. I'm more than a conqueror, Romans chapter 8, 37. I've already won the victory. I don't mean the fix is in like some mafia boss. Hey, Tony, the fix is in. I don't mean that. I mean

0: to years refused to be called the son of Pharaoh's daughter, choosing rather to suffer affliction with the people of God than to enjoy the pleasures of sin for a season, esteeming the reproach of Christ greater riches than the treasures of Egypt. For he had respect unto the recompense of the reward. By faith he forsook Egypt, not fearing the wrath of the king, for he endured, watch this, underline this, for he endured as seeing him who is invisible. They just had a way of, by faith, seeing Jesus. Don't you just wish somebody could come back from the Old Testament and say, hey, could someone just stand up and testify? How did you do that? Noah, the big ark, where in the world did you get the plans for that? Well, I think he sat back there on his drawing board and drew it all up, and the Lord helped him, and he could see that thing, that which was invisible, no rain. He did it all up by faith. Abraham, how in the world and why would you leave Ur of the Chaldees and go to a place you'd never been before? Well, I could just see some things by faith. And by the way, you can see them too. And I want to challenge you. What are you looking at? Who are you looking at? How you doing with your race? See, I'm in Bible college. I'm not running anywhere. Yes, you are. You are right now sitting in that seat. Are you hindered? Are you sidelined? Are you running the race? Are you intentionally aware that you're on a course?
1: Up next, a sermon from the current pastor of Campus Church, Dr. Jeff Redlin.
2: It was A.W. Tozer that wrote the following words. Now, as I read the words, I want you to process and think, because I don't know that this is a 100% statement. I don't know that this is the way that God always works, but history and experience seem to indicate that more often than not, this seems to be the pattern of Almighty God. Tozer said, "It is doubtful that God can use anyone greatly until he has hurt them deeply." They're in that prison cell. God is, in a sense, hurting, developing, maturing Joseph so that he will come out of that cell ready for the office of prime minister. Joseph could have had no idea, or I don't suspect that Joseph had any idea, the night that had been one like every other night previously. Night after night, he had put his head down in some cold prison cell, and he had awoke to the circumstances that he went to sleep with the night before. It was the same year after year. Most believe that Joseph was in prison for a minimum of 5 years. Most believe it was closer to 10. Some indicate it could have been upwards of 13. We're very confident of the fact that from the time the chief butler dreamed a dream and Joseph interpreted it, it was 2 years since Joseph had interpreted that dream, hoping for some change in his circumstance. But it was a night like any other, and he presumed a day like the ones before. He was a prisoner in Egypt, far from home. You know, when you start to just review the circumstances of his life, he dreamed a dream, Joseph did. And he knew it was not just any ordinary dream. God, during that time, spoke to people through dreams and through visions. They didn't have the Word of God. They didn't have the Holy Spirit like you and I have today. And God was speaking to Joseph, and he dreamed a dream, and yet that dream was certainly one of those misty, foggy dreams now. The dream led to a hatred of his brothers, and they threw him in a pit. They intended to kill him, but they thought, why not make a few dollars? And they sold him into the hands of the traders who carried him off to Egypt, and there he was sold to Potiphar. So he has a dream. That dream was long ago. He is sold, betrayed, and misaligned, and certainly misrepresented, not only by his brothers, but now in Potiphar's house, whom he serves with integrity.

0: lied about and he lands in prison, what most would assume forgotten to the world. It is out of this suffering that God so often advances his own. To prepare a person for such administrative power that Joseph was about to experience, most would say, send him off to Princeton or some Ivy League school. But God says, no, no, no, no. I'm sending him to prison. As we've looked at before, it was the school of affliction. William Cowper is the genius who was broadly recognized as the pioneer of England's literary awakening. He was no stranger to suffering. He was frail. He was a shuddering bundle of nerves. He had a strained face and eyes that were constantly swollen from chronic inflammation. At one point in his life, things became so dismal and he was so low that he attempted suicide. He actually spent time in an insane asylum where contempt and cruelty were the order of the day. It was out of those sufferings that God was fashioning what some called the Grand Vizier of English letters. It was William Cowper who wrote, God moves in mysterious ways his wonders to perform. He plants his footsteps in the sea and rides upon the storm. Deep in unfathomable minds of never-failing skill, he treasures up his bright designs and works his sovereign will. What we're about to see is that the years of Joseph's adversity are coming to a conclusion, and the years of advancement are coming. Yeah, he does put his head down in some Egyptian prison, lost and forgotten by the world, but not lost and forgotten by God. How could he know how close he was to literally, not figuratively, not in some nice title, but literally? How could he know literally he's going to be the most powerful man alive? In his hand, he controls the life and death of thousands. How could he know? The answer is he couldn't know, but there is one who did. And by the way, we should be very careful, and I think appropriate to insert here, that we do not view Joseph as a promise that all who are faithful in suffering will be brought to glory and prosperity in this life. I think it'd be ill-advised for us to think that any who ever suffer, why, of course, all of those, there's going to be a human, earthly end to that suffering. Would you take your Bible for just a moment and turn with me to Hebrews chapter 11? I think this passage is one of those remarkable passages in Scripture. And so look at Hebrews chapter 11, and then let's scroll down towards the end of the chapter. Hebrews 11 is what we call this hall of faith. We have listed these characters that accomplished incredible feats by faith. But Hebrews 11 is not void of what we might call the others. In fact, he actually details this in the passage. Look again at verse number 35. We still are catching up with these incredible works. In fact, go to verse number 34. There were those who quenched the violence of fire. They escaped the edge of the sword. Out of weakness were made strong, waxed valiant in fight, turned to flight the enemies of the aliens. Verse 35, women received their dead raised to life again. And we feel like the sentence is just going to continue on with these incredible, victorious, finally overcoming acts of faith. But all of a sudden, the Holy Spirit takes the pen of the author and he turns it in a different direction. And look at what takes place now after the colon in your scripture. It says, and others were tortured, not accepting deliverance, that they might obtain a better resurrection. And others had trial of cruel mockings and scourging, yea, moreover, of bonds and imprisonment. They were stoned, they were sawn asunder, they were tempted, were slain with the sword. They wandered about in sheepskins and goatskins, being destitute, afflicted, tormented, and then it makes an additional side note, of whom the world was not worthy. Please note that what we are not saying Joseph becomes the example for all is that always after suffering in this life, there is always a point of exaltation. I will say I do believe there is often. I do believe that often what God does is says, okay, you're going to go through a time of trial. You're going to go through suffering. You're going to go through difficulty. It's 2 Corinthians chapter 1, where now I can be a comfort to others by the same comfort wherewith I was comforted. I know what it's like to go through the trial, but I'm coming through on the other side. Sometimes the other side of that trial is really the other side. I mean, it's heaven. So I'm not trying to sell some bag of goods that says every trial, every prison sentence ends in the palace, because that is not always the case of Scripture. It is ultimately, please don't miss this, it is ultimately the storybook for every Christian. Every Christian's trial ends in eventual glory. And that is sometimes glory. Joseph's trial, like the case of so many, ends in this present life. And it turns from the prison to the palace. You know, I think there's even a ready Genesis example that all of the stories do not end the same. Joseph begins in Canaan. He ends in Egypt. Moses begins in Egypt, but he ends at the border of Canaan. Joseph was taken captive from the wilderness and was exalted to the palace of Pharaoh. Moses was taken into the palace of Pharaoh, but later thrust for the remainder of his life into the wilderness. The only point we're trying to make is that God's plans may not look the same for everyone. But what we do need to realize is that God does clearly have a plan. What does that look like in the life of Joseph? And I believe ultimately for the life of every believer, what does that look like? Well, the first thing that we notice about this juncture, this point in Joseph's life, is first, we see the providential ways of God. The providential ways of God. There's not a person here who does not have Almighty God, the same God whose hand was guiding in Joseph's life. There's not a person here who doesn't have the same hand at work in your life right now. The same God who is manipulating and moving and working in the life of Joseph is doing exactly, providentially, the same thing in our lives today. The Bible says in Genesis chapter 40, take your Bible and turn back there with me if you would. Genesis chapter 40, look down at verse number 23. Genesis chapter 40, beginning in verse number 23, and then into chapter 41, verse number 1. Yet did not the chief butler remember Joseph, but forgot him. And it came to pass at the end of 2 full years that Pharaoh dreamed a dream. While the butler may have forgotten Joseph, it is very important for us to see that God had not. When Joseph interpreted the dreams of the butler and the baker, he had probably been in prison, as we said before, at least for 5 years, upwards of 13. Yet God was preparing all things for Joseph's eventual good. In 1 Peter chapter 5, verse number 10, we hear these words. It says, "But the God of all grace," in other words, the God who has the grace that we need, the grace that Dr. Zacharias spoke about when we're singing about that grace. What grace is mine? The God of all grace, who hath called us unto his eternal glory by Christ Jesus, after that ye have suffered a while, make you perfect, establish, strengthen, settle you. There are some words that are really encouraging about that passage of Scripture, and there are also some words that are somewhat troubling. The words, after that you have suffered a while. Do you know, most of us, when we have some starting and ending point, most of us can navigate the trial. okay, hey, this next week is going to be, and we start to say, oh, this is going to be a tough week. Okay, I know I've got a lot on my plate. I know I've got a lot coming up, but I can navigate this for a week. Even start to think about some of the different challenges that we face in life during different seasons. We say, I think I can navigate that. It's going to be during this period of time. We think about a family that's struggling under the demands of young children. And they're everywhere, and they're there all the time, and the demands are real, and they are pressing. We think about the workload that may be upon some that they feel like is more than they can bear, and the responsibilities that your shoulders are expected to carry are heavy responsibilities. And we wonder, oh, Lord, how long? I think of a pastor that I know this very day is desirous to be in his own pulpit. But God has said, I'm going to set you aside for a while. And he knows that for a period of time, because of the treatments of his body, he cannot be doing the things he desires to do. And he is saying, oh, Lord, how long? We think of the husband or the wife that is struggling in a marriage filled with loneliness because of a distant spouse. We think of those that are asking God to remove the thorn in the flesh that is troubling you. But God keeps saying, my grace is sufficient for you, even in the trial. How do we process these apparent delays? Lord, after that you have suffered a while. Lord, a year, I'll sign up for a year so long as I know that at the end of the year, don't you think Joseph would have taken the year deal? Okay, give me a year in prison, Lord. I'll submit to that. And at the end of the year, I come out. After a year, maybe Joseph would have said, okay, Lord, 5 years. Maybe when the chief butler comes and he says, remember me, Joseph says, and the chief butler forgot him. Maybe Joseph, day after day, he hears someone coming to the prison. Maybe the next day after the chief butler was released, and he thinks, that's it, Lord, that's it. Now my a while has come to a conclusion. But it was not for Joseph, it was just another prisoner. And maybe the day following, with hopeful anticipation, he's looking, but it is not for him. And now, more than a year, now 2 years, day after day, week after week, month after month, year after year, there is no answer for Joseph. It is God's a while. It is often even through the monotonous routines of life that God is deepening us, strengthening us, and preparing us for the monumental responsibilities or even rewards of life. Let's ask this question. What would have happened to Joseph had he been removed 2 years prior to Pharaoh's dream? What would have happened if through some circumstance, Joseph would have forced his delivery? What if 2 years he is released? He probably would have been released to Potiphar. If he's released to Potiphar, Potiphar's not going to have him in his house. Potiphar would have sold him to another, and then Joseph is lost to Pharaoh. But God knew. God's timetable remains impeccable. Remember, God's delays are not to be seen as God's denials. When Joseph interpreted the dream of the chief butler, he must have anticipated release. But God knew exactly when to remove him from the refiner's fire of prison. Now, Joseph is in the right place. Pharaoh was prepared, and soon the chief butler would be prompted. God's plan was moving forward. Though often hard to see, we must never doubt that God is always. We have said this often through this series. God is always up to something good in your life. His timetable is seldom one of our selection, but that does not diminish God's perfection. Take your Bible again, look again at Genesis chapter 41, starting again in verse number 1. Let's see what is it now that's going to be the impetus for his release. Verse number 1. And it came to pass at the end of 2 full years that Pharaoh dreamed. And behold, he stood by the river, and behold, there came up out of the river 7 well-favored kine and fat-fleshed, and they fed in a meadow. And behold, seven other kine came up out of them out of the river, ill-favored and lean-fleshed, and stood by the other kine upon the brink of the river. And the ill-favored and lean-fleshed kine did eat up the seven well-favored and fat kine. So Pharaoh awoke, and he slept and dreamed the second time. And behold, seven ears of corn came up upon one stalk, rank and good. And behold, seven thin ears, and blasted with the east wind, sprung up after them. And the seven thin ears devoured the seven rank and full ears. And Pharaoh awoke, and behold, it was a dream. And it came to pass in the morning that his spirit was troubled. And he sent and called for all the magicians of Egypt and all the wise men thereof. And Pharaoh told them his dream, but there was none that could interpret them unto Pharaoh. Well, now God's plans are beginning to be revealed. They are starting to take shape. The magicians of Pharaoh's court were called. Here's what they would have done. Pharaoh's magicians, his wise men, would have called upon their gods, all of their incantations. The primary god that history reveals to us that they would have called upon is a god that they named Thoth. This god was to be the chief god. He was the god that the other gods would fear. And if they could get in touch with Thoth, then Thoth would, through some incantations, begin to call on the secret names of the other gods. And certainly they would do his bidding, and they would serve at his beck and call. Well, they did. They begin to call upon the god that was their god of their own making, but their god was strangely silent. I find it interesting that while incantations and the seeking of some satanic spirit is often the case of false religions, God allows there to be no answer. These wise men couldn't even come up with something of their own making. And so they have to embarrassingly come and say, Pharaoh, we cannot answer you. There is no response from our wisdom or from our gods. So who can interpret the dream? Because of the providential ways of God, that nothing is lost on him. There is a man who's not considered to be one of the wise men. He's just standing off in the corner, but he is standing in the presence of Pharaoh. And as he is listening and preparing for these wise men to reveal the dream, he thinks, dream. Oh, I remember. I had a dream. And then he listens for the interpretation, but there is none. And now, almost embarrassed, he has to say to Pharaoh, excuse me, Your Excellency. There was one, if you recall, when I was in prison, there was one in prison that actually interpreted my dream and also the dream of another that you had cast into prison, the baker. And what, Pharaoh says, and what was the result of this? We both told him our dream, and Pharaoh, exactly as we dreamed, he interpreted with precision everything that he said. It came true. Well, call the man. And so now there is this flurry of activity as one who has been waiting for years in a prison is to be called forth and presented in the palace. After 2 years of forgetfulness, the butler in God's providence recalls. What a testimony we see to the perfect timing of God. It has often been said, he is seldom early, but God is never late. Yes, for Joseph, when the fullness of time had come, God sent Joseph out of the prison to perform his perfect will. Joseph, like Jesus, came forth when the fullness of time was come. Remember, we have quoted this verse from Isaiah repeatedly, but the Lord waits that he may be gracious unto you. We see the providential ways of God, but look a little bit further at the perfect wisdom of God. Look down at verse number 14. Genesis 41, verse number 14, then Pharaoh sent and called Joseph, and they brought him hastily out of the dungeon. And he shaved himself and changed his raiment and came in unto Pharaoh. And Pharaoh said unto Joseph, I have dreamed a dream, and there is none that can interpret it. And I have heard say of thee that thou canst understand a dream to interpret it. And Joseph answered Pharaoh, saying, it is not in me. God shall give Pharaoh an answer of peace. Wow. Now, if I were standing just as a knowing observer in Pharaoh's court, if I know the backstory to Joseph's life, and all of a sudden I hear Joseph say, no, it's not in man to be able to interpret the dream. I think I might have actually audibly said, wait, don't say that, Joseph. Tell him you can interpret the dream. But Joseph, whose character now has been actually refined, not weakened in the prison, none diminished, he knows God brought me here and only God should bring me out. And so Pharaoh just says, it's not in me. Excuse me, Joseph just says, it's not in me. No, sir, I cannot. But I will tell you, there is a God who can interpret your dream. Did you know that was a backhanded insult to Pharaoh? Not only to the Egyptian magicians, not only to the wise men, but Pharaoh himself in that day was considered a god. And so what Joseph does is with great boldness in the presence of Pharaoh says, no, sir, it's not in man. By the way, that's what you are, Pharaoh. It's not in man. There is a God, an exclusive God, the only true God, Jehovah God, that can interpret your dream. Pharaoh, he saw himself as something other than how God saw him. Joseph saw himself exactly as God saw him. He's not attempting to manipulate his circumstances to advance his cause. God had placed him in prison, and God could just as easily take him out. I don't know if you know the name or not, but Andrew Murray was the great missionary to South Africa. During a particularly dark time of Andrew Murray's life and ministry, he penned the following. Now, as I read it, I want you to listen as if it were not just Andrew Murray, but almost as if it was Joseph himself writing these words. Listen to what Andrew Murray said. Andrew Murray wrote, he, that is God, brought me here. It is by his will I am in this very place. In that fact, I will rest. He will keep me here in his love and give me grace to live as his child. Then he will make the trial a blessing, teaching me the lessons he intends for me to learn in his good time. He will bring me out again. How and when he knows. So let me say, I am here by God's appointment, in his keeping, under his training, for his time. I could hear those words coming from the mouth of Joseph just as easily as I can Andrew Murray. Joseph had faced and passed the test of submission. When I was thinking about submission, I was thinking about different things and circumstances that God has actually asked me to submit to. I wonder if you could right now just pull up in your own mind circumstances that God may have in front of you right now that he is asking you to submit to. Do you know it's never been really a challenge of submission when I have wanted to do something? It's never been a challenge of submission. So much like, or so to speak, when a person says, hey, what about that promotion? And what about that raise? And what about what you want? And what about this future? And what about that person? And oh, those are all things I desire. There's not such great need for submission when it is in accordance to my will. Submission comes in my life when God asks me to do something that by my will I don't want to do. There is no test of submission when I am offered what I want. The real test comes when we are asked to willingly submit to that which we don't want. I read recently just a simple quote that the true test of a person's character is how they respond to the word no. When you ask, maybe even ask the right way, Dad, would it be okay? Would it be okay if I, and you ask with a sense of humility, you ask with deference, you ask with a good attitude, Dad, would it be okay if I, no, it's not okay. Okay, thanks, Dad. Thanks. And receive the no. Hey, to my employer, I'm asking for this time off, and these are the reasons, and this is what I need. I know it's outside of the norm, but I'm asking for an exception to the rule. I know this is the policy. I know this is the rule, but I'm asking for a little exception to the rule. And you know, I'm leaving it up to you. I recognize it's in your power to. So, but this is my request. Here's my ask, and I submit it. And then we wait, and the email comes or the piece of paper or whatever, and thank you for your request. It's been reviewed, and at this point, denied. Do you know the real test of my submission is how do I respond to the no? Do you for a moment think that Joseph didn't ask for God to release him from the prison years earlier? But I am confident of this. I think eternity will reveal that if we could be privy to Joseph's prayers, I think we would also find connected to the prayer is a constant stream of submission. God, this is my prayer. Nevertheless, not my will, but thine be done. How do you respond to the no? It is the true revelation of our submission. You know, the last thing that you see here is just the plain will of God. The plain will of God. We won't take time to read through the passage, but Genesis 41, verses 25 through 28, he says, all right, here's the dream, Pharaoh. This is what you dreamed. There are going to be 7 years of plenty. It's going to be followed by 7 years of famine. Pharaoh, here's my advice. And you know, I don't think that Joseph puffs out his chest when he does it. I don't think he even offers himself. Quite honestly, I don't know if it even crosses his mind. But Joseph says, if I were you, I'd seek someone with great wisdom. I'd seek someone that has the ability to administrate what you're going to need for the next several years. And that's my counsel to you, sir. Maybe he even turns as if his time there is done. And Pharaoh stops and says, wait just a minute. Now, all the years of suffering, all the years of betrayal, all the years of prison, all the years of suffering are vanished in just a, wait just a minute. Come here. I do believe we have found that man. Yeah, take this, Joseph. I don't know if you know the power that this ring contains, but this is the most powerful thing at this point in the known world. Put it on your finger. Joseph, here, wear this chain around your neck. Somebody immediately change that man's clothes. By the way, ready the other chariot. Now, Joseph is in control of the known world, because God is seldom early, but he is never late. The plain revealed will of God. Well, what if Joseph now arrayed in majesty because he was prepared to be arrayed? Joseph is now endued with great power because he would at this point not be consumed by the power. Joseph now has the world at his fingertips, and I believe it's because he had God ever on his lips. Maybe Pharaoh says, Joseph, do you want to go for a ride? He says, sir, I would love to see Egypt. And so maybe they just go for a ride, and he says, any place you want to go? Yeah, I'd like to stop first by the prison. The keeper there was kind to me. Just want to tell him thank you. So maybe they stop by the prison. Anywhere else you'd like to go? I'd like to go to Potiphar's house. I want my name cleared with the servants that are there. Do you think Potiphar was there? Potiphar's the guy who was captain of the king's host. And so I think Potiphar was actually in the room when Joseph receives Potiphar's ring. And can you imagine Potiphar hurrying home that night? Sweetheart, get in here right now, okay? And so now there is something that's going to take. Potiphar is going to, you know, hey, you tell me what happened with Joseph. I'm supposed to report to him tomorrow. It's quite amazing, isn't it, how God turns the tables on life. Joseph is seeing the plain will of God, where for the last many years, it had clearly been rather foggy. The summary thoughts that we take away from this: first of all, the absence of God's visible plan doesn't mean that God doesn't have an active plan. Just because God's plan is not so visible does not mean it is inactive. Next, forgotten by others never means you are forgotten by God. You may be in this life forgotten by others, but you will never be forgotten by God. Next, there are no unimportant encounters. Please know that every encounter that God allows us to have has some potential for something far beyond that isolated encounter. And lastly, being abused does not mean being abandoned. If you wanted to connect a word to Joseph's life, it may well be the word abuse. We live in a day and age where that word is not unfamiliar to us. To be abused, which Joseph clearly was, does not mean that Joseph was ever abandoned. I know that people meant it for evil, and they will answer for the evil of the same. But please don't forget, God is always up to something good in your life.
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2: John Adolph tells a story. Down in Beaumont, Texas, there's a place called Rogers Park. It's a gorgeous little recreational facility, he writes, located on the corner of Gladys and Dallin in the city of Beaumont, Texas. It's a beautiful spring day. Children have covered the park like sprinkles on a cupcake. It's a perfect day for the playtime of fifth graders who need to burn off some energy, and they're burning it in grand fashion. Some are running and jumping, others are sliding and screaming, and the masses are waiting for their chance at the swing just to see whose feet can go the highest. While the line for the swing is long and others race around the park in training to become one of America's next Olympic medal hopefuls, there are two fifth grade girls just taking a stroll, picking up clovers one at a time from the ground. Each time one grabs one, her face is filled with excitement. If you could eavesdrop on their conversation, it would sound like this from the little girl wearing the pink shirt. He loves me. He loves me not. He loves me. He loves me not. However, the little girl wearing denim has a completely different approach. When she grabs her clover, she says, "He loves me." She grabs the next clover and she says, "He loves me." And she grabs the next clover and says, "He loves me. He loves me. He loves me. He loves me." And finally, the girl in the pink shirt gets so exasperated with her, she says, "You're not playing fair." To which her friend in denim replies, "Well, sure I am. It's just that we're talking about different people. You're plucking your leaves thinking about a guy. But every time I pluck one, I'm thinking about God. And there is never a time that my God does not love me." Tonight, I'd like to speak to you for just a few short minutes on "He loves me." He loves me. He loves me. 1 John chapter 4 and verse 10. We're only looking at one verse as we start out this Bible conference. 1 John chapter 4 and verse 10. I'd like us to read this together as a congregation, aloud and loudly, if we would. 1 John chapter 4 and verse 10. Let's read that together. Herein is love, not that we loved God, but that he loved us and sent his Son to be the propitiation for our sins. Can we read it together one more time, please? Herein is love, not that we loved God, but that he loved us and sent his Son to be the propitiation for our sins. Tonight, I want us to explore 1 John chapter 10 and or chapter 4 and verse 10 together for just a few moments. I'd like to give you some context as to why this verse is so profound to me. I want to say first and foremost, thank you for those that, as it was mentioned at dinner time tonight, the sophomores, juniors, and seniors, you guys prayed for me during some of the darkest days of my life. And I want to say thank you for that. It means a great deal. This is the first time for me to be back on campus speaking since the summer before at Teen Extreme, since before those days. And I'm thankful to be here. I'm thankful to be anywhere, quite frankly. But I'm thankful to be back here. To be in the presence, what a blessing you're going to have of having Dr. Raymond Barber, who's a very dear friend of mine and a great mentor and teacher, not just of homiletics, but of life itself. And he and his dear wife, Helen, you're going to be greatly blessed and encouraged. Dr. Mark Monty, what a thinker. You're going to hear things, you're going to see things from the Word of God that you've never heard, that you've never seen. He really is, to me, I could sit and listen to Mark Monty. He's my kind of preacher. He lays it out as the Apostle Paul would, almost as a legal argument. He brings the polemics into it, and you come to the end that you have to decide whether you're going to act. And then Dr. Pope, you're going to hear and see things that probably aren't even in the Bible, but they're going to be great. I always pay for it because I get up here and I bust on him, and you don't mess with the Pope. That's always his thing. So he's going to get me back. Is he here yet? Has he gotten in? Oh, great. Where are you, Doc? Oh, you're sitting by my side. My dad, you're even picking him for stories now. That's just wonderful. No, he is definitely one of my greatest mentors, and I love him dearly. During this whole process of what I've been going through, Dr. Pope has been one of my greatest prayer warriors, and I love him. I love him dearly. He is not just a mentor. He's a very dear friend. So I'm excited about coming to this conference just for the other speakers. And what a privilege. Dr. Shoemaker, thank you. I will tell you, in all candor and transparency, that during the months previous, as probably Tim Zacharias can also attest to, there's times when you're going through these processes that your body is so weak, therefore the mind and spirit start to weaken, that you start to question things that you never questioned before. You find things that are fundamental truths that they enter into your mind because they're matters of faith. And then the circumstances and situations of your life have been so, I would say, easy up to that point, that now that you're going through a true and very real and very dark trial, that the human side of you, the flesh side of you, questions. And one of those things that are questioned, is the love of God. God, if you truly love me, why? Lord, if you truly love me, then this should not be happening. Lord, the percentile of this happening. I read about people like this, but Lord, this, the probability factor. And as a child of yours, this had to be allowed by you. It had to go through your filter to get to me. And Lord, I don't understand. Lord, I haven't done anything to deserve this. And what you find yourself doing is you start to find yourself entering into a humanistic mindset, a philosophical mindset that is completely separated from the scripture. And you start to think in terms of what we would call karma, an Eastern mysticism, a Buddhist or Hinduistic mentality of this idea that the things that happen to you in life, good or bad, are based on previous actions. You become angry with God. I say that to my shame. I can remember very early in the morning, after about the 41st, 42nd day of being in the hospital, in prison, basically it doesn't have a lock on the door. I remember coming to this verse. And when I came to the verse, God, I would have to say that he broke me. And I realized that for all the times I've been angry with God and all the times that I've questioned him over the past 2.5, 3 months of my life, that there was never one time that the love of God was ever in question for me. The love that I have for God was often in question, but never the love that he had for me. And tonight, whether you're student or staff, guest, townspeople, whoever you may be, I want you to understand tonight that when you behold our God, you behold him in his majesty, as we've sung about. We behold him in his holiness, his primary attribute. But tonight, I want you to behold him in his love, which at the cross of Jesus Christ, his love stepped up to his holiness. 1 John chapter 4 and verse 10 gives us literally a descriptive definition of what love truly is. And it has absolutely nothing to do with man. It has everything to do with God. So three things that I'd like you to see tonight very simply. I want you to think about this verse, much as the little girl in the denim said, you're thinking about some other guy, I'm thinking about God. There's never a time that he doesn't love me. I want you to think about first the picture of our weakness. What do I mean by that? Well, here's the greatest news of all. God doesn't love us because we love him. God's love is not conditional based on our love for him. Well, I don't love him because he doesn't love me. Well, I'm going on in our dating relationships, you know, he just doesn't love me, so I'm going on to the next person. You'll never find that with God. That was never the basis. That was never the condition. That was never the foundation. That was never the fundamental premise of God's love for us, is whether or not we loved him. And it's never going to be that. So you must understand, whether or not you and I ever fall out of love with God, God has always been in love with us because he's never fallen into it. He's always chosen it before the foundations of the world. He has chosen to love you. And nothing can change that about our God. One of the great truths that you learn about God, it's a boring word that we throw out there, a theological word, but it's his immutability. But it's one of the most precious truths about God. The fact that he is never changing. So in scripture, earlier when it says in the same book that God is love, that never changes for you and me. Never. And yet I find many times, particularly with us, I've grown up in many of our churches, and how I grew up, I often had this concept of God's love being conditional on whether or not I was a good boy. And I just pictured that God would either turn toward me or turn away from me. He would either have favor upon me or not have favor upon me based on whether or not I was being good. And so as a growing up of constantly having this motive to prove myself to God, I was going to prove my love for him because I wanted him to love me in a greater way. So the more that I loved him, the more he was going to love me back. You don't find that in Scripture. God can't love me any more than he always has. And he'll never love me less than he does right now. He loves me. He loves me. He loves me. Think about the weakness of our humanity. Here in his love. Really, you could say that this is where you're going to find real love. This is the true definition of love, he's saying. Here in his love, not that we loved God. Our love is often flawed. Our love is often conditional. Our love is often based on what God's done for us lately, or what someone else has done for us lately, or what they've done to us lately. I love what John Adolph says. He says, real love started with God and it will end with God. God is the source of all love, the force of real love in the course of any love. There is no love anywhere without God. God uses, as John's writing this under inspiration, God is using it's interesting how he uses the comparison of human love. He says that the love of God is nothing to do with human love. You can't even compare the two, but that is so often how we try to define God. We try to define it by our human relationships. God does that. He refers to us, to himself as Father. He's trying to paint a picture for us of how the relationship is going to be, but it's so much more than that. So when he comes to the attribute of his love, he says, listen, I want you to understand that my love is nothing compared to what you understand about love. My love never wavers. My love never wanes. My love never drifts and wonders what it would be like to love someone else or to be loved by someone else. There is none of that with me. I love you supremely, as I'm asking you to love me, as I've commanded you to love me. But regardless of whether you love me supremely or not, I'm always going to love you with a perfect love. You see the frailty of our human weakness. But I want you to think about also for just a moment, secondly, think about the picture of his strength. To me, this ability of God, we use the word awesome. Man, that's awesome. You'll see that word pop up a lot of times when things come up on Instagram or they come up on Facebook. You'll see it in the thread, awesome. You know, something that's truly awesome will almost have you falling flat on your face. Things that are truly awesome is really what I was telling Dr. Shoemaker. I felt and we ought to be standing. That was awesome. In this song, I saw God, which should be every person that ministers in music should be their goal and ambition. When you come to the love of God and this attribute of love, it truly holds me in awe that God would love the unlovable. I want you to think about this for just a moment, okay? When he sent his son to die on the cross for our sin, every sinful action and every sinful thought was all in the future in your life. Everything that was ever going to be done by you that would betray your Savior, that would bring reproach upon his name, that would almost blaspheme his name. Every immoral, every grotesque, every despicable whim that came across our mind was all future when he was on the cross. And yet, in his omniscience, he knew all of that. In his eternality, he sees now like he saw 2,000 years ago, like he sees 2,000 years ahead. And in the midst of all that, he loved us. 2,000 years ago, he loved us. But wait a minute. That's not even where his love started. His love, his supreme love for you and I, started before the world was ever created. It started before the foundations of the world. Here in his love, not that we loved him, but that he loved us. And he's always loved us, and he always will love us. You don't have to prove yourself to God. Young people, I wish you could, I'm praying that you grasp this now at a young age. That you learn now, at such a young stage of life, that you don't have to constantly walk through life with a burden of guilt. You don't have to constantly walk through life with this weight of having to prove yourself again and again and again to your God. You don't have to do that. The beauty of his love is that you can revel in the grace of God. You can revel in the love of God. Well, I'll tell you what, Pastor. You're talking about something then. If we do that, then that's going to drive us to living more in the flesh. No, not if you understand the love of God that we're speaking of here. Because let me tell you something about the grace of this loving God. When you begin to realize that not only does his grace remain immutable, not only is his love supreme, but it's also a grace that is enabling. And the more that we live in his grace, the more that we are enabled to love him in a more supreme way. It pushes us, not out of our strength, but I can do all things through Christ, which strengtheneth me. Some of you are at the stage of life right now to where this concept of having to prove yourself to God is becoming quite frustrating. And so you find yourself saying, you know what, I'm not really sure I want to live for this God. Well, maybe it's because you've wrongly defined him apart from his word. He is a holy God, and he desires holiness in his children. Don't ever forget that. The cross demonstrated that. But it also demonstrated his love. As I come to the third point and the final, I'd like you to think about the picture of our Lord's sacrifice. He says here in his love, we think about our human weakness, not that we loved him, but the strength of his love, but that he loved us, and he's always loved us. And then you see the picture of his grace enacted and sent his son to be the propitiation for our sins. In years to come, you'll hear songs that'll say something. There's old gospel songs that bring up this mindset of, you know, God searched throughout heaven for somebody that would be a sacrifice. Jesus Christ volunteered to step up. No. No, that's not the case at all. Jesus Christ going to the cross was a mission given to him by God the Father. Jesus Christ did it because he loved us, yes. But he did it most of all because he loved God the Father. And he did it out of obedience to the Father. Not my will, but thine be done. So I want to be really clear about this. The cross was never a mistake. No one killed Jesus Christ. No one took his life. He gave his life willingly as a propitiation for our sins. Imagine yourself standing in a courtroom, and above your head is a life sentence now. You're living on death row. They pronounced it. They've hauled you out of the courtroom. They've now taken you to the Green Mile. And here you are in this 9x12 cell awaiting your day to die. And all of a sudden, the judge who condemned you is standing at your cell door. He unlocks it. He swings it open. And he looks at you in the eye and he says, "You're free to go." "Sir, you heard me. You're free to go."

and the judge lock the door and start to turn away. And it got to you so much that finally, before you left, you turned to the judge and you said, "Judge, I'm free to go." "Yes, that's what I've said." Then who is the man that's in my cell?" And he replies, "That is my son, who is going to die in your place. He's going to be a propitiation for your sins." What love is this? That a man would lay down his life for his friends. The little girl in denim, she had it right, you know. Dwight L. Moody was asked the question, "What's the greatest truth that you've ever heard in your life?" And the great evangelist of yesteryear, he said this, "Of all the sermons that I've ever heard by the greatest preachers in all the world, of all the songs that have ever been sung and all the hymns that have ever been written, still the greatest truth that I've ever heard is this: Jesus loves me. This I know." Can we just sing that chorus together? Let's just sing it together, can we? "Jesus loves me.

0: 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He loves me. To our God be the glory.
1: Up next, a sermon from the former pastor of Campus Church, Dennis McBride, on Rejoice Pulpit.
2: Thank you so much. It's good to see you. It's so good to be back. Be honest with me. How many of you still have your Christmas tree up? There you go. There you go. It's not that they love Christmas. They're just too lazy to take that thing down. That's what's going on there. We're going to be in Galatians chapter 5. Would you turn there? Galatians chapter 5. Do you remember the song? I know we used to sing it in college all the time. I've got the joy, joy, joy, joy down in my heart. I would sing it, but I want you to stay for the rest of the message. I remember the song very well because we used to sing it in kind of a round. We'd say, I've got the joy in my heart. And someone else would sing, where? And we'd say, down in my heart. Where? You're like, we told you once. Do I have to tell you again? It's down in my heart. And I remember singing that through college and did get-togethers with people. And the song stuck with me. I haven't heard it sung much lately. It's been replaced by some other music. But I remember the song very much. And I remember the sentiment that I have joy. Here, as we enter into 2017, I want to ask you a question. Do you have joy? Now, I didn't ask you if you were happy. Do you have joy in your heart? Watching many Christians makes me wonder where the joy went. We seem to have everything figured out except how to be joyful. Well, if we're going to talk about joy, let's define it. So what do we mean by joy? In a sermon entitled, Don't Just Be Happy. Joy. It is the cheerfulness and calm delight that flows from a surrendered relationship with Jesus Christ and spirit control. I'll say that again.

0: It is the cheerfulness and calm delight that flows from a surrendered relationship with Jesus Christ and the control of the Holy Spirit. Now, we must never confuse happiness with joy. Happiness is fleshly. It is a product of what we expected. We are happy when what we thought was going to happen happened. Happiness is a result of circumstances we agree with. Many of you are very happy that Donald Trump won the election. Well, that has nothing to do with joy, because you would have been very unhappy if he hadn't. Joy has nothing to do with the circumstances that are caused by happiness. Happiness is an outcome that pleases us and satisfies us. So therefore, happiness is by and large a product of the flesh. I'm happy because something happened I agreed with. I'm happy because I'm satisfied. I'm happy because circumstances turned out the way I expected them to. So I'm happy. And if those things hadn't happened, I wouldn't have been happy. So it's a product of the flesh. Happiness is circumstantial. It's dependent upon our comfort, not necessarily on obedience to the will of God. In Galatians chapter 5, look at verse, if you would, verse 22. The fruit of the Spirit is love, joy, peace, long-suffering, gentleness, goodness, faith, meekness, temperance. Against such there is no law. And one thing listed is joy. All right, fine. We've defined it. We've kind of clarified the fact that joy is not happiness and happiness is not joy. So let me ask you this question. How do you know when you do not have joy? Because you might be living in happiness. How do you know when you don't have joy? Ask yourself some simple questions this evening. One, are you frequently angry? And are you angry quickly? Is anger just under the surface? And it doesn't take a whole lot to bring it out. Are you frequently angry? Do you explode a lot? Do you fuss a lot? My wife is constantly reminding me, we're driving down the road, and I'll say, will you turn? Will you just go ahead and turn? And God looks at me and says, they can't hear you. I said, yes, but I feel better by telling them they need to turn. We have to be careful about these bursts of anger that come up over sometimes absolutely nothing. If you have an angry spirit and it's just right there under the surface, then you don't have joy. Let me give you another question. Do you live with a sense of frustration? Are you frustrated about everything? Your job, who you have to work with, your children, everything. You're just frustrated about everything. You spend most of your life saying comments like, I knew it, I knew that was going to happen. Because you're living with this sense of frustration all the time. Here's another question. How can you know you don't have joy? Are you seldom grateful for the things you have in life? Do you have a hard time with gratitude? Do you look at your life and do you see your life as half empty instead of half full? Do you see your life as unfulfilled? Do you see your life as something you wish, and how many of us would say this, wish I could go back and do the whole thing over again. I'd make so many decisions different than I made the first time. Is there a lack of gratefulness for where you are and what God has done in your life and what He's given you and the things that are at your disposal and what you get to do in His name? If you're dealing with anger, and if you're dealing with frustration, and if you really sense in your heart a lack of gratefulness, then you're not living in joy. And when we get to the gratefulness, I'd ask you this question. Can you go home tonight and take out a pen and a piece of paper and start writing down all the things that God has been good to give you? Or would you sit there and stare at that piece of paper for a while, struggling to think of things? A grateful heart just pours out to God gratefulness for how good He has been. A grateful heart would start that list and would just keep on writing. If you lack that kind of gratefulness in your life, you're probably not living in joy. If these things are prevalent, joy is not going to be. So what keeps you from joy? We kind of identified joy, defined it, looked at some things in our life that really reflect the fact that we do not have joy. What keeps us from joy? Well, one is self. Self-centeredness is incredibly common, and it is the enemy of joy. But you might be surprised as to why it is. If you are self-centered, you're focused on you all the time, it's going to lead, by the way, to frustration. And it's going to lead to a lack of gratefulness, because when you're focused on you, you're always going to be thinking about things you think you deserve and you didn't get. But self-centeredness is going to take joy from you for this reason. You happen to be a fallen, sinful creature. And when you are focused on you as a fallen, sinful creature, you are going to be perpetually disappointed in everything in life. You didn't reach the level you thought you were going to reach. You didn't get the kind of accolades you thought you deserved. You didn't get the kind of gratefulness from other people for things you have done, and you thought they should have been more grateful toward you, because you're always focused on you. But you are a sinful creature. You are a fallen creature. And when you focus everything on you, that's going to lead to disappointment and frustration. Something else that will keep you from joy is a negative mindset. You know, the child of God has no reason to have any kind of a mindset but positive. Negative thinking dishonors the God that sets you free. Negative thinking throws back in God's face His goodness, His grace, His mercy, and His good gifts. Negative thinking looks at God and says, "You haven't done enough." Negative thinking looks at God and says, "You could change things if you wanted to, but you have chosen not to. Therefore, I question whether or not you really love me to the extent you say you do." Negative thinking will rob you of joy. His mercies are new every morning. Did you have a bad day today? Well, you realize the Christian life is a lot like playing golf. You might have double bogeyed the last hole, but you get to tee it up again. And His mercies are new every morning. And whatever it is went wrong today can go right tomorrow. We need to get out of our mindset that life is just bad and grumble, grumble, grumble, grumble. Romans 15 says this: "Now the God of hope fill you with all joy and peace in believing, that ye may abound in hope through the power of the Holy Ghost." The God of hope fill you with all joy. Hope leads to joy. And then later on he said that ye may abound in hope. And hope there means confident expectation. It's the very opposite of a negative mindset. A confident expectation. You know that God is going to do good things in your life because that's the only thing God knows how to do. It's a confident expectation. You cannot think negatively and live in the confident expectation. Faith will not allow hope and negative thinking in the same package. And faith will not allow hope and negative thinking in the same heart, in the same mind. What will take joy from you and keep you from being a joyful person? A negative mindset. Sin. Sin will keep you from joy. Child of God with sin in their life is never a happy child of God. Sin is at its core a rejection of God's rule in our life. And that's exactly what brought the fall, and that's exactly what made man miserable, and that's exactly what brought the curse. And if we're going to allow sin in our life, then we're telling God, "I reject your rule over my life," and you have put yourself in a position where you cannot possibly be a joyful individual. A disobedient spirit is always a joyless spirit. If we allow sin, we quench the Spirit, and joy is the fruit of the Spirit. Sin kills joy. It's a simple thing. I don't care, and we've said this over and over again, I don't care what sin you're in, I don't care what sin you have fallen into, what sin right now has you chained or bound or broken or crippled. All you need do is turn that sin to God and tell Him, I'm giving it up, it's yours, forgive me and cleanse me, and you can be right back in fellowship again. A Christian that walks in sin, lives in sin, and is comfortable with sin is a Christian who's miserable because the way out of that is so easy. You have to fight it every day to stay in that sin because God's opened the door wide open for you to get out of it. Sin will keep you from being a joyous individual. So if I'm not joyful and I'm angry and I'm frustrated and I'm not very grateful and I have some of these things in my life, I got a negative mindset. I'm self-centered. I've allowed sin in my life to just stay in my life. There's something else we need to consider, and that's this. What do we substitute for joy? If some of those things or all of those things are true in your life, If you're going to try to work up some kind of joy in your life, you have to do it by substitution. Because the source of joy, that surrendered relationship with Jesus and control of the Holy Spirit, is not there. You are trying to find, and we all try to find in our life, a certain level, a certain equilibrium. How can I bring myself to a position where I do have a measure of joy or happiness in my life? So we start substituting things in our life that we think will bring us back to that point we lost when we walked away from the opportunity to have real joy in God. Let's talk about some of those. One is happiness. We substitute happiness for joy. And happiness is often the enemy of joy. Joy depends on a relationship with Christ, but happiness and seeking happiness may very well keep you from joy. Happiness can breed contentment with circumstances that may not be in God's will. So seeking happiness can actually lead you to a position where you lose joy. They're not the same thing. They're not gained the same way. If you're happy with the money you make and you're happy with the position you hold and you're happy with the overall status of your existence, you may never seek the relationship that brings you joy. You're happy with this. You're happy with this status quo. You don't need anything else. You're content with what you have. Now keep in mind, you can be content in God, and God asks us to be content. But I'm not talking about that. I'm talking about being content with circumstances in your life to the extent that you've stopped seeking the face of God. You're just content. You got everything you need, everything you want. You've got everything lined up. You are happy, but your happiness can rob you of joy. Joy is different from happiness. Happiness depends on what happens, and joy is independent of your circumstances. But if you're completely content with your circumstances, you may never seek real joy. Busyness. We can substitute busyness for joy. You stay busy. You're busy, busy, busy, busy. So your heart will never feel the emptiness of no joy. You work hard in long hours to avoid the confrontation of spirit that reminds you that you have no real joy. You focus so much on this one thing you're doing and doing it well, and you stay busy at it, to keep you from ever stopping for a moment and asking yourself the question, why am I doing what I'm doing? Am I doing it to the glory of God? Am I doing it because I am walking in obedience to Him? Or am I just staying busy? Because if I don't stay busy, I might for a moment have to stop and think about the fact that I have no joy. You seek satisfaction in a job well done rather than a Savior well served. You seek the feeling of accomplishment rather than fellowship with the Savior. You run and you strive and you burn out. So your heart never has time to cry out loud enough that I'm empty, I'm empty, I'm empty. Sometimes busyness is a substitute for joy. We also substitute things we love to buy and we love to possess, we love to acquire. We hide the fact that we have no joy in things. We buy a certain car, a certain size TV, the latest and greatest electronic toy. There's hope that the things you surround yourself with will keep the absence of joy at bay, and maybe you won't even notice that you don't have joy. Things will never make you happy. Things will never bring you joy because there's always one more thing that you don't have. There's something else we substitute for joy, and it's relationships. I've known people in my life that simply cannot be alone. I've known couples. And it took me a while, but I finally began to recognize certain couples that have to have people in their home. They have to have people there all the time. Now, don't misunderstand this. We have some wonderful, gracious people in this church that are very hospitable and very warm. There's a difference between those people, what I'm talking about here. I've known couples all my life that they never had an evening when they didn't have somebody there. They were inviting people in all the time or going to their place. They built their life on relationships. You must have people around. You dare not follow the admonishment to be still and know that I am God. You cannot mediate your time. You cannot decide tonight we're just going to be quiet. You must have people around you. It takes away from your heart any possibility of meditation or allowing yourself to think on His statutes, His ordinances, His testimonies, His precepts, or His principles. You need noise. You need nonstop conversation. You have to text and Twitter and Google and search. And you have to talk on the phone. You have to have people over. You never allow yourself a moment of peace because your heart doesn't have any peace. And if you didn't have the noise and the people and the relationships whirling around you all the time, you'd come against that brick wall. You'd come up against that one comment in that your heart doesn't want to make and doesn't want you to really think about, and that's that you do not have joy. Your weekend must be filled with company and entertaining and a general lack of quiet. And if we're not careful, we substitute all these things in our life for joy. So how can you be joyful? Would you join me in John chapter 15? Look at John chapter 15 with me. Horace Bushnell said this: when we speak of joy, we do not speak of something that we are after, but something that will come to us when we are after God. Joy is not something we're after, but something that comes to us when we are after God. Look at chapter 15, verse 2. Every branch in me that beareth not fruit, he taketh away, and every branch that beareth fruit, he purgeth it, that it may bring forth more fruit. How do you have joy? You have joy by accepting from God His pruning. We don't like it when God takes things from us, but we need to understand something. For us to have real joy in our life, we need that surrendered relationship to Jesus and control with the Holy Spirit, which means that God's going to take some things from us. He's going to prune. He's going to prune off that sin that easily besets you. He's going to prune off that habit. He's going to prune off this bad relationship that's haunting you over here. He's going to take some things out of your life. And we see God is the God that gives good gifts, and He's always giving us wonderful things. And we need to understand that many times for God to give us good things, He has to take away things that are hindering us. So how do you have joy in your life? By accepting the pruning of God in your life and going to the Lord and saying, look, what is it in my life I need to lose in order to walk with you? What is it that's in my life that needs to go if my heart's going to be released and I'm going to have real joy? I'm willing to give it up. You just point it out and I'll get rid of it. John the Baptist said, he must increase, I must decrease. And God will choose what to prune out. He will determine what to change. We simply decide to accept the pruning. How else can it be joyful? Well, you abide in Him. Look at verses 4 to 7. Abide in me, and I in you. As the branch cannot bear fruit of itself except it abide in the vine, no more can ye except ye abide in me. I'm the vine, ye are the branches. He that abideth in me and I in him, the same bringeth forth much fruit. For without me ye can do nothing. If a man abide not in me, he's cast forth as a branch and is withered. Men gather them and cast them into the fire and they're burned. If ye abide in me and my words abide in you, ye shall ask what you will, and it shall be done unto you. Abide, abide, abide, abide. If you don't abide in me, this happens. If you do abide in me, this happens. And he wants us to abide in him, and we need to abide. We need to stay. We need to linger. We need to hunger. We need to thirst after him. We need to change our appetites from our own pursuits to a pursuit of him. Do you realize what would change in your life and what would happen in your life if you decided right now that in 2017, I am not going to watch 3 and 4 hours of TV every night. I'm going to go home and have supper with my family. I'm going to talk to my family and open up communication with my family. And before I go to bed, I'm going to spend an hour with him. It's a simple thing. We allow so much into our life that does nothing for our Christian walk. And we keep out the very thing we need to abide in him because we don't, come on, we don't have a thirst for him. And it's the thirsty man that has his thirst quenched. What would change in your life if you made that one decision? Abide in him. Joy is perfect surrender to God's will because our soul delights in him. There's something else you can do for joy. You stay in the Word of God. John 15, verse 3 mentioned it. Ye are now clean through the word which I have spoken unto you. Verse 7, if you abide in me and my words abide in you, ye shall ask what you will, and it shall be done unto you. The word of God brings joy in our lives. You cannot obey without knowledge of how that obedience takes form. And the word of God instructs us as to how it takes form. Matthew 7 says, therefore, whosoever heareth these sayings of mine and doeth them, I will liken him unto a wise man. Sayings, hear these sayings of mine and do with them the word of God. John 15, 10 and 11. If you keep my commandments, ye shall abide in my love. These things have I spoken unto you, that my joy might remain in you and that your joy might be full. What things? These things have I spoken unto you. If you keep my commandments, ye shall abide in my love. He's talking about obeying his word. And if we do that, then he said, you know, your joy remains in you and it's full. Greater love, verse 13 to 14, same chapter, hath no man than this, that a man lay down his life for his friends. Ye are my friends, if you do whatsoever I command you. We need to stay in the Word of God. We don't have joy in our life because we don't have the unique cleansing and guidance that the Word of God gives us. The Word of God is a source of joy in your life. Fourthly, how can you have joy? Have an awareness of God's love for you. Look at chapter 15 and verse 9. As the Father hath loved me, so have I loved you. Continue ye in my love. Have an awareness of God's love for you. Our pettiness and complaining and hunger for things of the flesh and of this world diminish when we consider his love for us. We're either going to love the world, the things in the world, or we're going to love him. And as we focus on his love for us, those things just fade away. As we meditate on his love for us, it will warm our love for him. As we're drawn in him in appreciation and recognition of his love, we feel constrained by that love. Paul in 2 Corinthians said, the love of Christ constraineth us. The word constrain there means preoccupy. To preoccupy. We are preoccupied by his love. We're aware of his love to the point that it preoccupies our mind, our thinking, And it takes away that self-centeredness. It takes away that bitterness. It takes away that complaining spirit, that negative thinking, as we focus on His love for us. Verse 11 of chapter 15 says, "These things have I spoken unto you, that my joy might remain in you, and that your joy might be full." When we abide, His joy remains in us, and our joy is full. Now keep in mind that when all this takes place, and when we really surrender to Him and to the relationship we ought to have to Him, when we surrender to the guidance and control of the Holy Spirit in our life, you do realize that joy brings His friends with Him. When joy comes in our life, read the rest of that list. He brings love and long-suffering and meekness and peace and gentleness and temperance, and He brings all that with us, and all those things also lead to joy. Now here's the thing. I've often worried and prayed for many people that I've worked with right here in the campus church and here at Pensacola Christian College over the years. That in my heart, I knew that person doesn't have joy. You've allowed yourself to be hemmed into a little box, and you've just decided, I'm going to hang in here. I'm going to do the best I can. I'm going to make it work. I'm going to survive, but I'm not going to have joy. And you gave it up a long time ago. And I would ask you, in 2017, why don't you just decide that your heart is going to be filled with joy? You'll have no idea the load that'll come off your shoulder, the spring in your step. You'll breathe deeper. You'll love life more richly if you just allow yourself joy. You know, one day your joy will be full. Jude 24 says this, "Now unto Him that is able to keep you from falling and to present you faultless before the presence of His glory with exceeding joy." There's going to be a day when we will stand before Him in the presence of His glory and will be seen faultless, cleansed completely and absolutely by His blood. And there we will have exceeding joy. Well, you're going to love what that word means there in Jude. It means exultation, exuberance. You're not going to be ashamed of the joy. You're going to revel in joy. You're going to exclaim your joy loudly, and you're going to have exuberance, and that little box you put yourself in is going to be crushed, and the veil is going to be removed, and you're going to have a smile on your face and a brightness in your eyes that you never had. And my comment to you is this: there'll be a day when joy will be all you'll ever know, and that day could be today. You don't have to wait for this day. Be joyful. Seek that relationship with Him and that fellowship with Him and obedience to Him and control of the Holy Spirit, and just let these other things that are in the way of your joy fall off by the wayside. You're going to come out of your shell one day and express joy. Why not today? Why not be joyful today? I've got the joy, joy, joy. Down in my heart, down in my heart to stay.
1: Up next is a sermon from the Campus Church Archives.
2: Well, good evening, and obviously welcome tonight to the beginning of what we are hoping is going to be a really special series. It seems like it's been forever ago when we first announced that we're going to do a series called Answered. And then that is providing biblical clarity for some really significant questions. And then we put up a QR code and you could start to submit questions. Well, let me just tell you, Campus Church, you guys submitted questions. So we got a ton of really thoughtful questions. Now, the thing I really appreciated about how you asked questions, I mean, most of us have done this before. How many of you have ever asked a question, but you weren't really asking a question? You were making a statement, right? So most of us have done that. We've said, well, why do we have to, you know, and whatever. We filled in the blank, but we're not really asking a question. I will say, you guys asked really good questions. So here's what we did. When you were submitting questions, you divided those up, or you categorized your question. Now, some of them overlap, of course. Some of them are duplicate questions. But when we started to look at the volume of questions that were coming in, I thought there is no way in how I anticipated we were going to cover the questions. There's no way we're going to get through them. And our goal is to get through your questions. So what I decided is we're going to do it in a Q&A format, which kind of makes sense for the series. And then I've invited different guests on the Wednesday nights that we're going to do this. I've invited different guests to come and to join me as we walk through the questions and hopefully provide some insights into some biblical clarity with the answers that are offered. I would also say that tonight when we start, there's no softball questions really. You guys ask questions that they're gonna be discussed. I mean, people are gonna say, hey, you know, that part about, and then, you know, there's gonna be discussion that will come from this. And I think that can be a healthy thing. What we're gonna strive to do is say, these are some insights that Scripture gives. Some questions the Bible answers definitively. Many questions, the Bible gives insights, and we can come to some conclusions. There are some things that the Bible obviously gives you a principle to follow, but it doesn't give you the answer that oftentimes we want. And so we're going to strive to sort those out and at least offer some further consideration. The first guest that we have tonight, Dr. Dan Troutman. So I'm going to ask you to come join me here. In fact, since he's our first guest, let's welcome him tonight, Dr. Dan Troutman. So come on.
3: They're just applauding that I made it all the way up the stairs.
2: You made it up the stairs. Listen, thanks for being willing to, you know, jump in with this series. And, you know, I mean, when you think about, we're going to do relational questions tonight. So that's the topic that we're covering. And when you think about, oh, relational questions, that should be like, be nice to people, you know. But there are some weighty relational questions. People didn't ask the easy things. They asked those things.
3: I was hoping for the softballs. I was hoping for the, did Adam have a belly button or something like that?
2: Yeah, we that is later on in the series.
3: Gotcha.
2: You know, this is a passage from the book of Job, chapter 31, verse number 35. Let me just read it for us tonight. It says, "Oh, that one would hear me. Behold, my desire is that the Almighty would answer me and that mine adversary had written a book." And in that passage, Job is talking about God, and he feels as if God has targeted him and has become, in a sense, his adversary. And then he says, "Oh, that my adversary had written a book." Well, at that time, Job didn't have the revealed words of Scripture, but you and I do. And so my encouragement for all of us, regardless of how an answer is offered tonight, you know, the Scriptures talk about those that were commendable because they searched the Scriptures to see whether or not those things were so. And so I would encourage you to know, first of all, if we answer a question in a way that you say, I do not believe that, know first of all that neither of us are your enemy, so we're not, you know, gearing up for a fight. We're just striving to say, what does Scripture say? And then how do we interpret that? And what does that mean for us today? So, hey, by the way, my favorite question of all the questions that were asked was this. And it's not, I didn't give you this question. So here's my favorite.
3: That's not fair.
2: Favorite question. It's not fair. And let's see if you can answer it. Favorite question of all of them that were offered was, so, when will we finish the Genesis series?
3: I'm getting it. Hold on.
2: You're wrong. Okay. So I don't know the answer to that question. Some questions are left better unanswered and unasked, by the way. No. Good question. Fair question. Okay. Hey, let's just jump in, okay? And we've prayed for the service. Pastor Stevens prayed that the Lord would give us insights and his wisdom. We prayed before the service that the Holy Spirit would be our guide. And so with that in mind, let's jump in. I have a list of the questions for tonight. Now, we have names with all these questions, but we're not going to say the names tonight just to not make it awkward for anybody, potentially awkward for anybody. So let's see. First question. You said this before, too.
3: Uh-oh.
2: You said that when you teach in the summer, you're teaching pastors in the graduate program. And you said, you know, pastors' questions, they're always framed as hypothetical, but there's always a real story behind it.
3: They're never hypothetical, though.
2: Yeah.
3: The students that are going into ministry, they ask hypothetical questions.
2: Yeah.
3: But those that are in ministry, it's something real that happened in their life, in their church, and they're looking for answers for it.
2: The questions that are asked here are not the hypothetical. There's real stories behind the questions. So this question, I think many would have, but somebody asked. They said, how do you deal with people close to you, like family, close friends, etc., when they're slandering or making fun of Christ? You know, how do you respond to that? What should be the position? How does a Christian respond to that?
3: Yeah, that's hard because we take that very personally. You know, if somebody was saying something about my spouse or picking on one of my kids, I'm going to get defensive about that. And so when people pick on our Savior or say things about him that are not true, you know, we get our gander up, as the statement goes. But I think part of that needs to some extent, anticipate and expect that that's going to happen. To be honest, unsaved people do unsaved things. And it should not surprise us that they don't have the same view of Christ that we do. Luke 17:1, it's impossible that offenses will come.
2: Yeah.
3: We should expect that. So I think we anticipate and try our best not to react in the moment. I think that reactive, defensive posturing is not going to be healthy. I think if it was in a setting where it was kind of a public thing, I would try to find an opportunity to talk to somebody one-on-one. If you do it in a group, it's confrontational. If you do it in person, it's relational. And, you know, just let them know how you feel about it and have a conversation about that, I think is helpful. Soft answers turn away wrath. Don't escalate the situation. I think there's a lot of it is dictated by our response. We can demonstrate graciousness. We can show the graciousness of Christ by how even we respond to those things. I think when you look at how Jesus responded when people attacked and reviled him, I think you get a pattern.
2: Yeah.
3: Pattern there.
2: I play pickleball with a group of guys. Okay. And some of them are Christians, but most of them are absolutely not. And oftentimes their language reflects their culture. And one of the guys, I would call him a friend. You know, he's a friend, but his mouth is terrible. And he takes the name of Christ and he uses it. And in the midst of language. So one night after we're playing, I said his name. I said, hey, I said, do you know the language that you use that's the most, like, to me personally, it's the most offensive? He said, no, what is it? And I said, it's when you use the name Jesus Christ. And when I said that, he says, really? And I said, yeah, really. I said, that's the most offensive to me. There's nothing else that you could use, say, as a curse word that would be more offensive to me. He says, oh, I didn't know that. I said, well, when you think about it, you know, he's the most important person in my life. And so he doesn't say that around me now. And it's not because I preached a sermon, you know, in the middle of a, you know, stop the game. You know, I didn't do that. I just had...
3: Throw the pickleball racket.
2: Yeah, yeah. So I think that kind of dialogue is, you know, my prayer is that it will lead, you know, to further opportunity.
3: Mm-hmm.
2: Okay, anything else you want to add to that?
3: I think I'm ready.
2: Okay, are you ready for, this is a...
3: I shouldn't have said I was ready because I know what's
2: ready.
3: Coming.
2: Okay, so this is an important question. I think it's probably, it's been around since Paul's day because he addressed it.
3: Mm-hmm.
2: I don't know that it was as prominent of a question in my teen or college years, but it has become a more pressing question. And so we had probably three questions. And I thought this was interesting. We had these questions from both men and women. And really what they're, let me use the questions to help frame the conversation. So how do you recommend navigating a biblical approach to complementarianism in the secular rebelling culture? So that's kind of the first, you know, put your foot in the water regarding the role of men and women. Specifically, that one has its context in marriage. And then the questions go deeper into roles of men and women within the, not just in marriage, but within the church. So would, what does the Bible address regarding men as pastors, women as pastors? And then if you drill down a little bit further, you know, what role can each of them, or should each of them, or does the Bible call out for them within the context of church? So let's jump into that question, because it's a big question and an important one, and it's one that's getting a lot of conversation today.
3: So you asked me to think about this, and you know, I think the fundamental question that we're thinking through is, you know, are men and women fundamentally equal, and does that mean equal opportunities and representation in everything? Or did God create fundamental distinction in gender? How does that work? So there's a lot of parts to that. I think we do understand a fundamental equality. We're men and women, both made in the image of God. There's an equality there. We do have passages of scripture like, you know, that neither male nor female. There is a, in that sense, a fundamental equality before God. It's not a value statement of I like this better than this, or this is superior in that way.
2: Can you pause on that for just a second then?
3: Sure.
2: Because the statement that you made, there regarding value. So can you just expand on that just a little bit? You said there is no, we're not talking about value.
3: Right.
2: We're talking more about role, and that doesn't have anything to do with value.
3: Right. When we talk about distinction, things can be different, and it doesn't mean one is superior or inferior. It doesn't mean one is of greater value or lesser value. They can be distinction. I think the phrase I was thinking was equal doesn't have to mean interchangeable. That when we talk about they're equal in value, but it doesn't mean they do the same things and don't do them the same way. We recognize that in creation, that God created men and women different. He created Adam and then he created Eve. There's a distinction in even how he made them, the order that he made them. There's a distinction in obviously how he made them physically, how he formed Adam, how he created Eve. There's a distinction in the physicality of them. He made them with different body structures. I mean, there are fundamental differences that are there that make them not interchangeable. You know, men are not able to have babies, women are able to have babies. You know, but none of that means that one is of greater value than the other. It just means they're different. Yeah. And they're not in that sense then interchangeable. So fundamentally there is that recognition, there is a distinction, and they can have, and we recognize in, even in creation, they do have different functions to play and different roles to play. So when we bring that into the church, it shouldn't surprise us as well that there are distinctions that God makes as to how his church is going to function.
2: Yeah. I wonder if some of the challenge that we've added to the discussion is because maybe historically we have presented the distinctions in ways that tilted value. Mm-hmm. That we said that historically, if we said that men are of greater value, then I think it confuses the conversation.
3: And there have been many cultures that have viewed it that way, where women were lesser beings. They were created property to be bought and sold. And there were many cultures that did that. But when you look at how the Bible has consistently presented that, that is not a biblical worldview to look at men and women in that sense of lesser or greater value.
2: So if you apply your thinking to the church, of course, you have some distinct roles within marriage. How would you make that application within the church?
3: Well, I think we just have to come back to, ultimately the question is one of biblical authority. What does the Bible say? And there are verses of scripture that are clear in addressing what the roles are permitted and not permitted to be in that context, just as there are in marriage. So when you think of probably one of the passages that people look at quickly is 1 Timothy 2:12. I mean, Paul's very blunt, suffer not a woman to teach, nor to usurp authority over the man, but to be in silence. Now, if you take that and isolate it, Paul. But you look at it in the context of what he's describing. The whole book is about how to conduct ourselves in the house of God. He is talking specifically about church roles.
2: Yeah.
3: He's talked about how men in the church ought to act and how women in the church ought to act. He's gone through the different stages. He's talking about how pastors and what they do and deacons. I mean, everything in the context is specifically in a church setting. But he does say what he says. In that setting, he says that this role of authoritative instruction in this passage over men is not one of the responsibilities that God has granted for women in the church. Now, understand, he's not being anti-women. Paul, in his book, in this book, and in other books, he's going to be very clear that he's dealing with specifically that one situation, women in an instructive ministry, like what a pastor in a church would be. But he's commanded in Titus for women to teach other women. 2 Timothy, he talks specifically about how Timothy was instructed by his mother and his grandmother. That wasn't wrong. Paul was aware of Aquila's private discipleship ministry with Apollos. Paul is not anti-women, and he's certainly not against women teaching, but he's saying in this context, in this setting. And he does go on to explain why that is. He goes on and he says, because this is a reflection of what God ordained, and he connects it, first of all, to creation. He said Adam was first formed, then Eve. God was establishing an order, a structure there. And then he goes on to connect it with specifically how that order needs to be respected, and he uses the illustration of the fall. Again, that's another verse that often gets misunderstood when he says, Eve was deceived and Adam, was rebelling. Yeah. And people look at that and go, is he saying that women are more easily deceived? No, he's saying that if you look at that story, what brought about that event was a role reversal. That the structure of Adam as leadership and Adam taking the initiative was intended to be there. And when Eve's the one taking initiative and taking the fruit and giving to Adam, when that role is reversed, it brought great chaos. And Paul is saying, we're not going to repeat that in the church. We're going to respect the order of creation that God gave, the structure, obviously, that he had built into the home with the leadership of the father in the home, the husband in the family. And so he said, we're going to follow that pattern, and we're going to establish that in the church. But again, none of that was to say anything about whether or not women were allowed to, have any kind of ministry.
2: Yeah.
3: He's just saying that this is one slice of ministry that God has said, this is the way this one's going to be.
2: Yeah.
3: But it's not eliminating women from other aspects of ministry.
2: Yeah, you said something that I thought really valuable too, and that is you didn't say this is a matter of male authority. Mm-hmm. You said this is a matter of God's authority. Mm-hmm. So we're not talking about the structure of, this is because men have, this is a God-ordained pattern, God's authority, and our job, of course, is to submit to that authority.
3: So you take from that, okay, here's responsibility. She can't, preach in the church service. She can't be the pastor of a church. You get into 1 Timothy 3 when he gets into qualifications of a pastor. Those qualifications are male-oriented, husband of one wife, head of his home. There's some male qualifications there that kind of reinforce that.
2: Yeah.
3: So we say, so what do women do in ministry? Well, not meeting the qualifications for one job doesn't mean you're disqualified from every job.
2: Right.
3: There's tons of opportunities. Teaching and ministry opportunities are available. You just can't pastor a local assembly.
2: Yeah.
3: You can't present, in a preaching situation that way with men present in the congregation that way. But any position that doesn't require that kind of authoritative spiritual instruction over men is appropriate. As I mentioned, women in the New Testament, they worked with the apostles. They taught children. They taught other women. They provided private discipleship. You look at all of the service opportunities that are available for all of us that are not gender specific.
2: Yeah.
3: There are just dozens of ways for us to be involved in ministry. I think we need to be careful not to get hung up on, there's one job I can't have.
2: Yeah.
3: Well, there's 100 others that you can.
2: Yeah. Okay, we're going to jump into some other topics, and I have some other big ones for you, but I'm going to veer off for just a moment, okay? So let's talk about, because we had several questions on, lo and behold, dating, okay? So do you recommend it,
3: first of
2: all?
3: I don't think you mean carbon 14 either, right?
2: Not carbon 14 dating. Wow, that was really good. Nicely done.
3: I'm trying to get off the hook here, Pastor.
2: Wow. Okay, let's talk dinosaurs, okay? So
3: you were talking to a dinosaur, don't forget that.
2: Okay, so back to, let's bring it back in, okay?
3: Sorry, my bad.
2: All right, so dating, what are your, first of all, culturally, we live in a unique time with dating, right? Yeah. So, I mean, that's not the biblical, necessarily our culture today, not necessarily the biblical historical culture for dating. So if you want to answer it biblically, how would you answer it biblically?
3: Yeah, I think the question was, what does biblical dating look like? And I said, well, you can have your father pick out your spouse.
2: There you go. Okay, next question. Okay, so how does a person, like, what's biblical dating today look like? What does that look like?
3: I think we need to...
2: And we can't spend a lot of time on this.
3: I think we have to anticipate that...
2: That's it. All right. No. So what's it look like? I'm sorry.
3: Well, I think we start with just focusing on friendships, that we just need to get along with people and have fellowship with people and enjoy people, recognizing that there is a special relationship that dating often leads to, and that's the issue of marriage. Yeah. So when you're in a dating relationship, I think that's got to be in the back of your brain that, you know, if we do make this heart connection and this, you know, relationship develops, this is where this leads. Is this the right person? Is this who God wants me to be with? Yeah. So I think you need to have that in the back of your brain, but at the same time, you know, we can enjoy being with each other. We can find people that we enjoy being with and doing things with, that we have things in common with. So I say, you know, a little pressure, but not too much pressure is probably a good approach to have.
2: Yeah. I mean, you've heard this dozens of times. I hear it all the time. And that is, when I'm doing premarital counseling, I ask, well, tell me your story. How'd you guys meet? And so often it's like, well, you know, we were in the same friend group. And so, and then the story starts to unfold. And so I think, you know, interacting with people, members of the opposite sex, it provides opportunity, you know? So get out there and spend time with people, you know?
3: Fundamentally, if you're gonna date and head to marriage, you gotta find somebody you like being with.
2: Yeah.
3: That's a big prerequisite.
2: Yeah. And I think oftentimes, of course, the nervousness of, you know, what if? But if you're just out there being a friend, that's not a bad. Hey, so to follow up on that, is there just one person?
3: I know there's different approaches and different ways to answer that question, but I'll tell you where I am on that. I feel like, because God makes us so unique, that He's given me, you know, circumstances, experiences in a very specific place at a very specific time with unique talents and spiritual gifts. There's so much about a person that's unique, that when God's going to bring two people together, it feels like that needs to be purposeful and intentional, that's not going to be just, oh, there's 100 people that meet these, you know, that would fit to be, you know, the complement to that individual. So I do operate under the assumption that God has somebody for us, that there is a perfect, you know, help that's suitable for each individual.
2: Okay, so what do
3: you do in that direction if marriage is
2: Yeah, what do you do with a person who says, yeah, but I lived this terrible lifestyle, I made such bad decisions, and then, you know, then I sought the Lord. What do you do with that person? Or the guy that says, that's the girl for me, and she says, ain't no way. Okay, so what do you do with this? What do you do with the person who just says, I've lived such a terrible lifestyle, I just don't know.
3: I think we do have to acknowledge that, you know, certainly decisions that we make have consequences. And so there are certain things, directions we can go and things that we can do that kind of chart the course from there on. But I think what we also have to remember with that is, I think the statement I said earlier was, God has already factored my stupidity into His will for my life. He knows all the mistakes I'm going to make. He knows the things I'm going to do wrong. And yet He has a will for me. And I think somehow he works those things out. Yeah. And so even, you know, I don't need to sit back and fret over, well, what mistakes did I make in the past that, you know, put me on the wrong road for, if I want God's will right now, I think He wants to use you in His will.
2: Yeah. And it's absolutely fair to say, Lord, would you lead me? Like Abraham's servant, I being in the way, the Lord led me. And I think it's reasonable to just say, Lord, I want what you want, so would you lead me? Yeah. And obviously, if you have an omniscient God, our problem with the one is, man, out of all the billions of people, how can there be, well, out of the omniscient God, is that beyond Him?
3: Yeah, this is where the providence of God comes into play, where He's working in the background, behind the scenes, the things that we think are coincidence and accidents. So, you know, God has a plan, and He's working those purposes out. Yeah. As far as finding that person, Those of us that have been around for a while remember Pastor Shetler's 7 Steps to Perfect Dating. Yeah. The statement is, don't look for the right one, be the right one, and you'll find the right one.
2: Yeah.
3: I think our focus is to be right with God ourselves, that what I want more than anything else is to be right with God and to be doing what He wants me to do, and then I trust Him to direct my path, that He's going to open doors, close doors, bring people into my life, bring me into situations and circumstances to get me where I need to be and to make sure that I'm with the people I need to be with to see what He has planned for me worked out.
2: Okay, here.

0: reconcile, well, how does this fit with what God is doing? So that's at least a good starting point if they're willing to acknowledge and recognize that, you know, certain things are right and certain things are wrong in that first place. But I think with that question in particular, it's important to keep it in perspective. It's kind of a mischaracterization or a false characterization that, you know, God throughout the Old Testament was slaughtering people left and right.
1: Yeah.
0: I think as I looked it up, I think there were three specific instances where God did give an instruction to deal with a group of people thoroughly. You've got the Canaanites, obviously, that God was telling Israel to drive out. But if you look at it, he lists out and says what their sins were, what they were doing, and their judgment technically went all the way back to the time of Noah with Canaan. God was saying then, I see where this is going to go, and judgment's going to come. And so when you look at it from that perspective, yes, God judged the Canaanites, but you know that was hundreds and hundreds and hundreds of years of patience and of long-suffering and of waiting before that judgment fell. You know, you can't just look at that last instance and say, oh, God had a temper tantrum. No, there was tremendous patience before judgment finally fell. You got the Amalekites, who Saul was commanded to go and wipe them all out. But again, that was a specific judgment for, you look back, that was, 400 years after what the Amalekites had done, and God had told them then judgment was coming. God had warned them about judgment. So they've had 400 years of space to repent and to acknowledge, and they don't. And so judgment eventually falls. The other group, I think, were the Midianites when they were wandering in the wilderness. They were judged because of immorality and some very gross sexual sins that they were judged. But you look in each one of those, there was patience and long suffering long before the judgment fell. So I think what we need to remind ourselves is of all of the attributes of God. Yes, there is holiness that demands that sin be punished. And in conjunction with that, there is long-suffering and grace that is willing to defer that judgment to give space to repentance. So I think if I was talking to somebody, I would acknowledge to the person that, yes, God is a holy God. We don't need to downplay that. We don't need to forget that there is a judgment for sin. But he's a gracious God that defers judgment. And the fact that you're even able to have that conversation with the person says that God is withholding judgment, because we all deserved immediate judgment for our sin.
1: Yeah.
0: And I think it can... In a sense, lead right into a very healthy understanding of the gospel, the holiness of God, and yet the grace of God that is willing to put our sins on Christ and to give us the goodness of God that brings us to repentance in the first place.
1: You were talking about the holiness and the grace, and then you mentioned the Amalekites with Saul, because he's commanded to go utterly destroy the Amalekites and spare them not. And it's like, whoa, that's so severe. And then... that's the holiness. I was thinking about this in that same passage. He said, Saul said to the Kenites, go, depart, get you down from among the Amalekites. Even here, you see a picture of grace, that the 400 years that God had given to the Amalekites, a space for repentance, now it's the time of judgment. And then even in the midst of that, he said, now's not the time of judgment for the Kenites. Yeah. So they're removed from the judgment, another picture of grace. And I think, too, that the reason we ask, at least the reason in my mind I ask a lot of those questions about, wow, that's so severe, is because I don't know that I have the view of sin and myself as a sinner that God has of sin. So sin is such an offense to the holiness of God. And obviously... He resolves the problem of sin through the sacrifice of his son. And so if you want to talk about a holy God that demands the payment and Christ becomes our propitiation, it's really remarkable.
0: It's in a sense kind of asking the wrong question. We ask, like I said, why God is judging them?
1: Yeah.
0: But the question is, why shouldn't we be judged? That's the fact that he shows us those... his holiness in that way should be, in a sense, a reminder for us of his grace.
1: Okay, let's jump into another one, okay? We could spend some time on this one as well. All right, this person, I'll just read his question, okay? I praise in the contemporary style of modern worship music. While it is good for me and my personal faith relationship with Jesus, many close friends, family members believe this music is morally wrong. How do I respect their stance while praising in a way that is good for my relationship with Jesus?
0: Okay, got another question. Now, I

0: I think when I thought about this question, my mind went immediately to Romans 14. Romans 14 is a passage dealing with Paul is trying to help two groups of Christians who are struggling with each other and differing standards about things. And this group says, I can do this. And I think you can do this. And they're fighting back and forth. And I think what Paul's instruction to them was is to respect the convictions of others and to protect each other's consciences. And specifically, he addresses the believer that is, I think you'd say the more mature one, who's able to even adjust his own standards for the sake of someone else. That he's willing to, if you want to say it in another way, look out for the other guy. Not so much demanding, well, I have the right to, but what can I limit myself in to help someone else? Another passage where that comes up is, Paul in 1 Corinthians when he's dealing with, whether or not to eat meat offered to idols. Mm-hmm. And Paul says, look, if it will help my fellow brother for me to never eat meat again while the world standeth, I'll do that.
1: Yeah.
0: And I'm thinking, wow, I don't know that I would, go vegetarian for another person.
1: Yeah.
0: and yet Paul says, if that would help you spiritually, Paul says, I'll never do it again. Christian liberty is not what do I have the freedom to do. It's what can I do to help you.
1: Yeah.
0: I am free to use not my liberty for an occasion of the flesh to do what I want. I'm free to help you with what you want. I'm willing to limit myself if I need to. Now, in those situations, when I look at this question in particular, I think what you're looking for is an opportunity to continue to minister to other people. And so if I'm willing to limit my liberties for the sake of someone else, that gives me opportunity maybe to share and to help them learn and help them grow. If that's a question, if the reason they have their convictions is because they need some more in training and instruction, well, I'm giving myself the opportunity to minister to them without in their face and without hurting them in doing so. So I think that's the mature response, is to be willing to limit myself for the sake of someone else. And keeping open those doors of ministry. I'm not against a healthy discussion with somebody about, let's talk this through. Why are you opposed to this? Or why am I okay with this? Let's have those discussions. But in the present, it may mean limiting your liberty around those people.
1: Yeah.
0: Honestly, maybe I just, I don't listen to music when they're around.
1: Yeah.
0: That because I don't want to be a stumbling block. I don't want to create barriers in our relationship. And that's not about being hypocritical. That's just saying, I'm going to take you into account when I make my decisions.
1: Yeah. Two words that come to mind are, number one, preference, because there is a huge aspect of preference in our life. So you prefer one thing, I prefer another, and there's room for that. And then deference, we defer. So I do have preferences, but we can also have deferences. And
0: some of these issues of standards too, we do need to recognize that something as powerful as music does affect different people different ways, and because of either past experiences or connotations or associations, legitimately some people they do struggle with certain types of music. And so again, I need to respect that individual, and instead of saying, hey, get over it, I'm willing to limit my liberties in this area to be a help and encouragement to you.
1: Yeah. And then I think this is at least part of the conversation, and I don't know that we have the opportunity to go too far down this trail, but if we talked about what is worship and what is the focus of worship, I think there is a pretty big shift in our day where we make worship about my preferences as opposed to the one that we have come to say he is worthy. So when we try to continually tweak the worship or look for the worship that hits every box that I'm trying to check, it really, in a sense, may have become more about me than it is about the one that I'm coming to worship.
0: Our expectations as a culture right now is that everything is customizable. Every setting on my phone, everything I do is all customizable and unique to me. And I think there is some challenges when we face church that way, that we expect church to be all about us and what I want and what I prefer and my style or whatever. And I think there is a deference to other people that we need to take into account.
1: Yeah. And there, I think there's a pretty big push right now to craft what we call worship in such a way that it's appealing to our culture. Mm-hmm. And I think there are some things that we can do that are culture friendly, but I don't think that worship is one of those things that should have as its first priority.
0: Right, that's not the first thing you think about.
1: Correct. Yeah. The first thing we're supposed to think about is the one that we came to say he is worth our worship.
0: Mm-hmm.
1: Okay. Let's keep jumping into some. How do you help a friend that's struggling with, this is probably, again, from a real life situation, but how do you help a friend that's struggling with trauma and consistent circumstantial struggle without getting run dry and overwhelmed yourself?
0: Yeah. That's, the answer I wrote down was, oi. that's tough, because it is, you know, when you're helping somebody who's going through something, you know, I think God has made us to connect with people that we can empathize, we can feel, and we can share. But at the same time, I'm not sure that God has built us individually to share and to pull in all of the burdens that another person has, which I think is ultimately why God, one of the reasons why God created the church, an assembly of believers coming to help each other and to one another for each other, that it was not just, well, you can help that person. I think it's, you know, spiritual gifts coming together that we share that burden. Yeah. And we come together that way. But as far as individually, I think one thing you have to keep doing is you have to keep replenishing yourself spiritually. You can't just keep pouring out if nothing's coming in. Mm-hmm. You do run dry that way. You do get, you know, burdened, and you start taking on this. So I think we do need to make sure that if you're in a situation where you're trying to help somebody, that you're spending time yourself, you know, in the Word, with the Lord, in fellowship, shoring yourself up spiritually so that you have something to share. And then, like I said, I think getting other people involved, especially in some of those serious situations, and not looking at, you know, you're not their savior. You don't have to do this by yourself. What you're there is to help them get to Jesus. And I even thought about the story where the man sick of the palsy, he needed to get to Jesus, but, you know, it took four friends to get him there. You know, they each took their corner and got him there. There was some help, and there was some support. There was a group. Jesus in Matthew 18 addresses, you know, a serious situation. You've got a person who's struggling and dealing with a sin, and you have tried to talk to them one-on-one, but it didn't help. And so the next step was, we'll go with two or three witnesses. Get some help in this situation. Mm. Bring some other people in, and that way one person's not trying to bear all the burden alone. You're getting some additional insight. You're getting some additional input from others. And I think you need to, at some point, get some help with a situation like that.
1: Okay, we have another question that has been debated for many, many years. But it's an important question. I think the normal... not the exclusive, but the normal pattern that God intended for men and women is the culmination of that relationship in marriage. So obviously, because marriage is God's idea, it's also something that is broken when we violate God's idea. So then we have divorce. And the Bible addresses divorce, but there are still conclusions regarding divorce and remarriage that are quite diverse. So this person, they asked, the Bible says divorce is permitted because of the hardness of people's hearts. Bible also says that remarrying while your former spouse is still alive is adultery. How do we as Christians handle other Christians who have divorced and remarried? And that, of course, it goes into the broader question, which we had several of, regarding divorce and remarriage.
0: So I think you do start with the statement. I think the Bible defines marriage as intended to be a permanent relationship.
1: Yeah.
0: Jesus says, what God hath joined together, let not man put asunder. So we don't want to get to the point where we end up, you know, commending or saying, well, this is a good thing.
1: Yeah.
0: I think we have to recognize that divorce is not what God intended, how God intended marriage to end. So divorce is problematic, but I think you mentioned it gets into an even greater difficulty when, you know, that person remarries again. The Bible has some specific things to say about that. But I think one thing we also need to keep in perspective with some of these things is that even things that are wrong, things that, you know, you could even use the word sin for, things that shouldn't have happened, sins are forgivable. So as we in the church, as we look at some of these sins, it's, you know, we don't, you know, sew the scarlet A on somebody's shirt. We don't say, oh, well, you've committed the unpardonable sin. You can never, you know, be right with God. You can never serve the Lord. You know, that can't be our perspective. So in that sense, we do look at some of these issues like we would any other sin. What should we expect to do when we find out we've done something wrong? Well, we confess it, we accept forgiveness, and then we, from that point on, move forward.
1: So if a person divorced and they realized, oh, that was wrong, but they remarried, should they stay married?
0: Well, marriage is permanent, and so if you, you know, enter into a marriage, I would say you have to at that point. If divorce is wrong, well, you can't unscramble that egg. That situation is there now. So you say, okay, well, right now, Lord, from here on, we're going to approach marriage appropriately. We're going to approach marriage the way you've just described in your word. We're going to make this marriage everything that it can and should be. And I think that's reality. Now, when they are these situations, because there are some issues in the past, are there maybe some ongoing challenges that that couple faces, some additional relationship difficulties and things that are on the periphery? Well, of course. Sin also leaves scars that sometimes you have to deal with. But again, you can start right there and say, okay, from here on out, we're going to pursue God. We're going to do what's right. We're going to honor God with this marriage. And we as Christians have to look at that and say, yes, that's exactly how you should proceed.
1: Good. So we could spend a lot of time on that, but it's time we don't have. And we have a couple more questions I wanted to get to. So here's a question. It's connected to marriage and to children. So does the Bible speak to it being okay to not try to have children when married? So if you're married, should you try to have children?
0: I think we start with, again, the biblical expectation, the biblical pattern. One of the reasons for marriage: be fruitful and multiply. That is an expected normal outcome. That is the natural outcome of the marriage relationship as well. But again, we have to recognize that God has a will for the individual. God also has a will for the family that may sometimes look a little different.
1: So, could we insert in the question, if you're supposed to be fruitful and multiply, how many children should you try to have?
0: Yeah, I don't know that number is provided. I don't know that we know what that looks like. We do know, we see examples in Scripture of married couples that God withholds children from in His will and in His plan. That's not a problem. It's how He works His will out in those couples' lives. So we have to acknowledge there is a space for that. And so I think what I'd say with that is the goal for a family, for a couple, is to say, well, what is God's will for our family? What does God want this family to look like? Mm-hmm. And so I think in that same vein, then you ask a different question. Sometimes, we ask one question, but here's the question we really should ask. And I think a good question in that is, why don't you want to have children? For someone to say, well, is it okay? Well, that's one question. But if there's a problem we don't want, I think you do have to kind of just evaluate that and make sure that that reasoning is sound. Because there can be, and again, I don't know what God's will is for that couple, but there can be, in some respects, some selfishness in that.
1: Yeah.
0: Well, we don't want to spend our money on this, or we want to travel, or we don't want to be burdened or bound down. All of that is, a misunderstanding of what children are. Children are a blessing. They're not supposed to be a burden. They're supposed to be a blessing. And so I think if we detect that there are wrong reasons for why we want what we want, well, that motive comes into play.
1: Yeah.
0: And at that point, it's not an issue of how many kids do you have. It's let's get these motivations adjusted and correct. But if it is a recognition for God's will for a couple, I think that's a different situation. A couple who desires God's will above all, what does Scripture say? We delight ourselves in the Lord. He gives us the desires of our hearts. So a couple can, I think, legitimately recognize the desire of their heart is a big family, the desire of their heart is a small family, and then, see God's will worked out.
1: Yeah. And I would also suspect that, sometimes I know people that have had a lot of kids, they have 12 children, they think everybody should have 12 children. Or if you have three children, you think, three children is whatever. And I suspect that what you said, discern what is the will of God for you and make that your focus.
0: Like we do with every other aspect of God's will. Where does God have me? What does He want me to do?
1: Yeah.
0: How do I best accomplish God's will where he has placed me? Yeah. And that's a dynamic that factors into all of those things.
1: Okay, this is on the heels of that one. I think it's in a similar category. Is the Lord mad at us if we don't get married?
0: No, not if that's His will. I think we see in Scripture that while it is the norm, it is not God's will for every person to get married. God does have a place in His will where He, as Paul says, I think it's in 1 Corinthians 7, Paul was a single individual serving the Lord, and he recognized that's exactly where God wants me. That's what God wants me to do. Jesus acknowledges in Matthew 19 that not everybody is supposed to, be involved in marriage. There are some people that God has set apart for Himself that way to serve Him in singleness. So it's back to the question of, what's God's will for my life?
1: Yeah.
0: If God's will for you is to get married and you don't want to pursue the will of God, that's a different issue. But I think, no, God is not automatically mad at you if you're doing what He wants you to do.
1: Last question, okay? And this is another one of those you could spend a lot more than 3 minutes on. What does the Bible say about strained relationships with parents who are going against God's will, but you're still under their roof? So what do you?
0: I'm sure that's a hypothetical situation.
1: Yeah.
0: I'm sure no one is facing that. Yeah. Again, you go back to biblical principle. This is one that you mentioned before. There's biblical principles that we then apply to situations. The biblical principle is for as a child's relationship to parents, honor thy father and thy mother. And I think that honor is always expected. That honor, you know, what's that look like? Well, that's deference, reverence. Most of the time, that's going to result in obedience. That's how we honor, is by submission. At the same time, though, we recognize obedience in Scripture sometimes has limits. There are times where God says obedience is not the requirement. For example, when you know somebody is commanding you to do something that God has forbidden, or forbidden something that God has commanded. Mm-hmm. You've got Shadrach, Meshach, and Abednego being commanded by the king to bow down and worship the statue.
1: Yeah.
0: Well, they honor, O king, live forever, but they don't obey. We cannot bow down. Mm. They recognize that obedience sometimes does have some limits. So honor is always expected. Obedience sometimes may not result. So you bring that into this situation with the home and the family. Again, there's not a definitive statement, but I do think it's interesting that the scriptures say, the way it's phrased in scripture, honor thy father and thy mother. Well, they're always going to be your father and your mother. But the corresponding statement is children, obey your parents. Hmm. That there is an expectation that, yeah, you know, there's an immaturity and there's a responsibility of children to not just honor, but also obey. And so then you come into, well, how does that work its way out? Well, you know, in Bible times, it wasn't a hard situation to figure out because, you know, you were with your parents and then you got married at an early age, so you were never, in a sense, independent. Yeah. But we do recognize that marriage is one of those places. You know, you leave father and mother, cleave to your spouse, it creates a new set of central responsibilities. Yeah. So again, as a married person, I still honor my parents, but I do have a primary obligation to my immediate family. So I can't just drop everything and do whatever, I mean, if it's gonna harm the family. So I gotta take that into account. The situation with many of you guys is that is a little more fuzzy because, you know, are you independent or are you not? And, you know, that's gonna have to, I think, factor into your unique circumstances as to how that's gonna look for you. Yeah. But if you keep in mind that the target, the one that's always responsible for, is honor, that we're never expected to disrespect and dishonor, and that honor is most of the time, in any way possible, is going to look like obedience, just with that recognition that if it does come down to something, well, this is what I have to do to obey God, well, that may mean that I cannot do the specific directive that I've been given by my parents. There may be a place for that.
1: The word honor in the Old Testament means to give weight to. Mm-hmm. And I think that when we give weight to the position of our parents, which we can always do, we have started at a really valuable place. And you have been given some weighty questions tonight, my friend. And so wonderful job on helping us walk through some biblical clarity for, at times, some really challenging questions.
2: This is Rejoice Pulpit. It's time for a message from the former pastor of Campus Church, Dr. Jim Shetler.
3: Well, if there's one thing that's true, we sure need to remember a lot of numbers. There are so many numbers in our world that we need to remember. And college students, as they come in, there are so many numbers you need to remember. It's probably good to remember your room number. That's probably a good thing. You'll have to remember your ID number, and there'll be phone numbers to remember and all kinds of seat numbers to remember. And we have to remember all kinds of numbers. But I'll tell you, I don't think there is any number that is more important to remember than God's phone number. You better remember God's phone number. Now, probably you may have mom and dad's number down real well, and you may have friends' cell numbers and all those numbers, but there is one number in order to make it through this place and make it through life, you better know, and that's God's phone number. You know what God's phone number is? Jeremiah 33:3. Take your Bibles and turn to Jeremiah 33:3, and I want to talk to you today. I've entitled this message, God's Phone Number. Give me a call. Bible says in Jeremiah 33:3, call unto me, and I will answer thee, and show thee great and mighty things which thou knowest not. You know, there's something great about God's phone number. Whenever you call it, you never get voicemail. Amen? Aren't you glad you never get a busy signal when you call God's phone number? You know, there's not a caller ID. If there was, I'm sure you'd say, oh, Shuttler's calling. I'll kind of hold off on that one. You know what? God takes every call that comes into Jeremiah 33:3. And I want to talk to you a little bit about this God's phone number verse here. Call unto me, and I will answer thee, and show thee great and mighty things which thou knowest not. There are three things that bless my heart from God's phone number that I'd like to share with you. Number one, what an interest God has in us. You know, it blesses my heart as I read this. What an interest God has in us, that He would even give us His phone number. You know, the fact of the matter is, when somebody gives you their phone number, you know there's a little bit of a committedness to that relationship or whatever. We just got off of our So Great Salvation series and our outreach weekend where we invited literally scores of people from the community to come to church, many of them trusting Christ as their Savior in the month of August. One of the things I told the folks, when you go out and make visits and you invite them, try to get their phone number and follow up. If you invite them to come to the stakeout or to church on Sunday and you invited them on Tuesday, see if you can get their phone number. If they give you their phone number, you can tell they're pretty interested. That you say, do you mind if I just give you another call, make sure everything's all set for you being there, whatever. And there is a sign of interest if they give their phone number. Well, I want you to know the same is true with our God. God has given us His personal number. Call unto me, and I will answer thee. God has given to every one of us that special number that we can call God at any time or in any place. I think it blesses my heart to realize there must be a great interest in us. Now, some of you may be thinking, maybe in you, Jim, but I'm not sure how interested God is in me. Now, we're going to come back to Jeremiah 33:3 because it is our text today. But I'd like to have you turn over quickly to the passage that I had Dr. Beamer read a little earlier, Psalm 147. Psalm 147. I want you to see one verse. In fact, I got to tell you something. This is kind of interesting. Last night, I was praying about what passage of Scripture I wanted Dr. Beamer to read for our text. Obviously, I thought about Jeremiah 33:3, but really it was just that one verse I wanted. And I thought about the one Psalm 147, and I thought about Luke chapter 12. And because we're going to look at something here in Psalm 147, and it's a great passage about praise ye the Lord, for it is good to sing praises unto our God. Down in verse 3, He healeth the broken in hearted. In heart and bindeth up their wounds. I like verse 5. Great is our Lord and of great power. His understanding is infinite. Verse 7. Sing unto the Lord with thanksgiving. Sing praise upon the harp unto our God. But look if you would with me at verse number 9. Matter of fact, look at verse 11. Verse 11 is a great verse. The Lord taketh pleasure in them that fear Him, in those that hope in His mercy. The Lord takes pleasure when you hope in His mercy. You know, so often we've got to keep coming back to God for His mercy, and we think, boy, I wonder if God's getting a little tired of it. No, no, no. He takes pleasure when you cry out in mercy to help Him, to help you, and that you cry out to God for that help. But I want you to notice verse number 9, if you would. He giveth to the beast his food, and to the young ravens which cry. He takes care of the young ravens which cry. Jeremiah 33:3 says, call unto me, and I will answer thee and show thee great and mighty things which thou knowest not. Now, some people may think, you know, I really wonder, though, if God is interested in little old me. I mean, I'm coming from Idaho. I'm a freshman girl. I do not know an individual in this city, on this campus, or anything. Is God interested in me. Well, my friend, I want to tell you, if he hears the cries of the young ravens, I guarantee he hears the cries of freshman girls. He hears the cries of individuals that need help. Let me tell you something about ravens for just a moment. We're going to get over to that Luke 12 passage in just a moment, but let me just share some things about ravens if you will. Matter of fact, you can go ahead right now and turn over to Luke chapter 12, and as you're turning over there, let me mention a few things. In Genesis chapter 8 and verse 7 is the first time ravens are mentioned, and Noah sent out a raven out of the ark. He sent a dove out, and he sent a raven out. The dove came back because there wasn't the vegetation yet in the plant life, and the dove came back and saw safety. The dove refers to the spiritual heart. The raven refers to the fleshly heart. And I'm sure there was a lot of dead corpses all over this planet. And that raven thought he was in a buffet line. But you know, the raven throughout the scriptures is always in a bad connotation. The raven is a dirty bird. It is an unclean bird. It is a bird of this world. And that's why when Noah sent them both out, the raven stayed, but the dove came back, representing that spiritual heart coming back to the ark, coming back to salvation. And we see that the raven is mentioned again in Leviticus chapter number 11. In Leviticus 11, it is referred to as an unclean, dirty bird. It's referred to a bird that we are to stay away from. It was not kosher. It was not clean. It's reiterated in Deuteronomy 14. Just to make sure, if Israel, you didn't get it out of Leviticus 11, 15, Deuteronomy 14, 14 again says the raven is an unclean bird. It's a bird of prey. It's a bird that you don't want to have any association with. In Isaiah chapter 34 in verse number 4, it says, when God's vengeance is poured upon the land of Israel in judgment, it will be a place where the ravens dwell. In other words, it's not a place where you want to be, it's a place where the ravens will dwell. In 1 Kings chapter 17, Elijah is by a brook Cherith. And I think this is so interesting. Out of all of the birds that God could have fed Elijah with, he took this unclean, dirty bird out of Leviticus 11 and Deuteronomy 14 and has the ravens feed Elijah, which really tells us that God's provision can come from any source. But the idea is, can you believe ravens fed Elijah? And then in Proverbs chapter 30 in verse 17, it says, to the young man who mocketh at his father, to the young man who is rebellious in his ways, that the raven will pick out the eye of him in the valley of destruction. And by the way, that is the first thing when a raven comes up to a corpse, it'll first pick out its eyes, will be the first thing. The raven is a dirty bird, an unclean bird. But if you notice with me in Luke chapter 12 and verse 24, Dr. Beamer also read, not only in Psalm 147 about ravens, but also in Luke 12. And notice what it says here. In Luke 12, 24, it says, consider the ravens. We're supposed to stop and pause and, oh, how God uses these beautiful natural illustrations for us to glean spiritual truths from. And he says, consider the ravens. Now, why in the world would our Lord and Savior want us to consider the ravens? This is a very important part and a very important point, college students. Consider the ravens, for they neither sow nor reap, which neither have storehouse nor barn, and God feedeth them. How much more are ye better than the fowls? You know, the whole point is this. If God is interested in the ravens, and the young ravens cry, Psalm 147, 9, and the Lord feeds them, the young ravens cry and they need help, and the Lord helps them, how much more one created in the image of God? Well, I don't know about you, but I'm glad Genesis 1:26 doesn't say, let us make ravens in our own image. He says, let us make man in our own image. Friend, if he feeds the ravens, if he helps the ravens, if he listens to the young ravens cry, and by the way, have you ever heard a raven before? The crow is from the raven family. I mean, there's a croaking noise, a screeching noise. It is the most unpleasant noise. You know, he doesn't say canaries here. Consider the canaries. Yeah, they really do sing sweetly. I'm sure the Lord would like to take care of them and feed them. No, ravens aren't like canaries or hummingbirds or nightingales. They're not majestic like eagles or falcons or hawks. It says, consider the raven. If it's a dirty old bird, the raven, and God feeds him, and God hears the cries of the young ravens, then how much more, sophomore young man, that he'll hear your cry? How much more, campus church member, when you're in need, if he hears the cries of the ravens, won't he hear your cry at midnight? Won't he hear your cry for the country? Won't he hear your cry for your family? Won't he hear your cry for your classes, for your financial needs, for your health needs? I stand here and tell you today, I like God's phone number, Jeremiah 33:3. Call unto me. You know the thing that gets me? What an interest God has in us. If he's interested in the ravens, my friend, he's interested in you. Psalm 81:10 says, I am the Lord thy God, which brought thee out of the land of Egypt. Open thy mouth wide, and I will fill it. Psalm 118, verse 5, I called upon the Lord in distress. The Lord answered me and set me in a large place. That's a good verse, by the way, for us here. Psalm 118, 5, let me read that one again. I called upon the Lord in distress. That's the Hebrew for that is registration. The Lord answered me and set me in a large place. Psalm 91, verse 15, he shall call upon me, and I will answer him. I will be with him in trouble. I will deliver him and honor him. You know, throughout biblical history, there were a lot of ravens who cried out to God that God heard. There was the raven of Ahab. And it's amazing, though he is the most wicked king of all of Israel in the divided kingdom, when Ahab humbled himself and cried unto God, God was merciful to wicked Ahab. What about old Samson? Samson was a raven, wasn't he? He picked up the things of this world and desired the things of this world. But when Samson cried one more time for strength, God heard the cry of that raven, Samson. God heard the cry of the worst king in Judah named Manasseh. And late in Manasseh's life, Manasseh repented of his sin. And when Manasseh cried out to God, God heard the cry of that raven, Manasseh, and answered his prayer. God heard the prayer of a thief on the cross. And that thief on that cross was nothing more than a raven. And by the way, it's interesting, the word raven comes out of the word pilfering or to steal or to rob. It'd be kind of like the malefactor of birds. And there that thief on the cross, that malefactor on the cross, was nothing but a dirty, old, filthy raven who cried out to the Savior next to him. And praise God, the Savior heard the cry of the thief, of the raven on the cross. God throughout history has heard the cries of ravens. There was John Newton, who was an ungodly, wicked man, who ends up writing to us the great song, Amazing Grace. And he was a raven. He was a wicked, corrupt man, but he cried out to God, and God heard the cry of a raven. And I'll tell you, the most wicked of all, the raven of wickedness and corruption was a young boy named Jim Shetler at 12 years of age. And I cried out as a raven to God, and I'm so glad that God heard my cry for salvation. And friend, I tell you, you may be here today, and no matter what you've picked up from the world and wherever you've made your nest, I want you to know that God still hears the cries of the young ravens. And if you're in sin and you're not where you're supposed to be, you can cry out to God and use his phone number. Call on to me, and I will answer thee and show thee great and mighty things which thou knowest not. Number one, what an interest God has in us. Number two, I want you to see from Jeremiah 33, not only what an interest God has in us, but what an invitation God offers to us. Not only his interest, but look at the invitation. Look with me, if you would, in Jeremiah 33. We'll begin at verse 1. It says, moreover, the word of the Lord came unto Jeremiah the second time, while he was yet shut up in the court of the prison. Boy, I'm glad the Lord answers us when we're in prisons of life. When we go through the cells of life and the pits of life, we can cry out to God. And there is an invitation that he gives. Verse number 2, thus saith the Lord, the maker thereof, the Lord that formed it to establish it. The Lord is his name. And then I love verse 3. And I think verse 3 is an invitation verse. It's one of those verses like, come on to me, all ye that labor and are heavy laden, and I will give thee rest. Well, his phone number, Jeremiah 33:3, is the same idea. Call unto me. I invite you. Pick up your spiritual phone of prayer and give me a call. I invite all of you to give me a call. The Bible says in Psalm 145 and verse 18, the Lord is nigh unto them that call upon him, to all that call upon him in truth. Psalm 55:22, cast thy burden upon the Lord, and he shall sustain thee. He shall never suffer the righteous to be moved. Psalm 50 and verse 15, and call upon me in the day of trouble. I will deliver thee, and thou shalt glorify me. When I look at his phone number in Jeremiah 33:3, and it says, call unto me, I say that he's inviting me, and he's inviting you to give him a call. He wants you to. Let's look at some of the invitations for. Number one, the invitation for salvation. The Bible says in Romans chapter 10 and verse 13, for whosoever shall call upon the name of the Lord shall be saved. This invitation of Jeremiah 33:3 is an invitation for anybody to give a call for salvation. My friend, I don't care where you've been. I don't care what you've done. I may not know about you, but I know about a Savior who gives out a call that if anyone would call upon the name of the Lord. Hey, let's stop for just a moment and talk about what does it mean to call upon the name of the Lord for salvation? Let me explain something. It doesn't mean that you repent of your sins per se. You repent of one sin, and the one sin you repent of is the sin of unbelief. And the very fact that when you call, you are saying, if I'm going to call to Dr. Horton, I'm saying, Dr. Horton, come on up here. I'm not going to look out here and say, Dr. Horton, could I talk to you? To call to Dr. Horton, I'm going to turn to him, and I'm going to call to him. And I'm going to turn and I'm going to say, Dr. Horton. And my friend, when a person comes to Jesus Christ in salvation, he goes and he turns from his unbelief or his belief that he thought baptism or good works or church membership was going to get him to heaven. And he turns from that and he calls on the Lord, realizing that it is only what the Lord has done, not what we have done, but only what Jesus Christ finished on the cross. And we call upon the Lord, and whosoever, aren't you glad for that word too? Anyone can pick up the phone and call for salvation. It doesn't matter where you are. It doesn't matter who you are. My friend, whosoever shall call upon the name of the Lord shall be saved. There is a call, an invitation, if you please, to salvation. I just want to take a moment right now and say this. If you're here this morning and you've never called upon Jesus Christ to save you. Now, my friend, you might have believed in Christ. You know, I believed in marriage before I was married. I agreed to marriage. I thought it was a great idea before I was married. But on August 16th, 1980, I accepted a bride to become my wife. My friend, have you ever called on Jesus Christ to be your Savior? You might have believed that Jesus lived. You might have believed Jesus died. You might have believed Jesus rose from the dead. But have you ever asked Jesus Christ to be your Savior? You know, right now in your seat, you can pick up the phone. Right now in your seat, you can dial Jeremiah 33:3, and right now in your heart, you can cry out to God and say, Dear God, I ask you right now to be my Savior. Lord, I know that I'm a sinner. I recognize that Christ died on that cross, was buried, and rose again for my sin. And the best I know how, right now in my seat, I pick up the phone and I call unto my God. For whosoever shall call upon the name of the Lord shall be saved. It's an invitation for salvation. But let me tell you what else Jeremiah 33:3 is. It's an invitation for sorrow. Call unto me, and I will answer thee. You know what, college students? There's going to be some great mountaintop experiences here at college, but there's going to be some valleys. There's going to be some sorrows. You're going to get some phone calls from back home that are going to bring some sadness and some sorrow. My friend, you better have another phone number ready to go when you get that sorrow. And that phone number is Jeremiah 33:3. and I will call upon my Lord. Call unto me, and I will answer thee, and show thee great and mighty things which thou knowest not. And in those deep valleys of sorrow, you're going to find out who God really is. And he's not going to be your mom and dad's God. He's going to be your God, because you picked up the telephone and you called out to God. And Jeremiah 33:3 isn't your pastor's phone number. It's God's phone number. And you're going to call him, and you're going to find in those times of sorrow that there is nobody that will understand, and there is nobody you could talk to. But you can pick up Jeremiah 33:3 and say, call unto me and I will answer thee. And in that time of sorrow, and in that time of heartache, and in that time of suffering, the Lord will be there. It's an invitation for salvation. It's an invitation for sorrow. It's an invitation for sickness. I think we could call unto him when we're sick. When we're not through we're going through a health time, we should call unto the Lord. And by the way, he doesn't guarantee the healing, he guarantees the knowledge. Look at the verse. Call unto me and I will answer thee and show thee great and mighty things which thou knowest not. You ask the Lord for wisdom with nothing wavering, and you come to him in faith, and God will help you in that sickness, and God will help you in that time of need. It's an invitation for salvation, for sorrow, for sickness. It's an invitation for struggles. Boy, when you're going through just a battle, and there is a struggle going on, call unto me, and I will answer thee. When you're going through some difficult trials, and nobody seems to understand it, and you feel like you're overwhelmed, I want to tell you, college student, what a great phone number to memorize for college. What a great number to hold on to as you begin your college years. Jeremiah 33:3. It's an invitation for struggles. It's an invitation at the time that you sin. 1 John 1:9 says, if we confess our sins, he is faithful and just to forgive us our sins and cleanse us from all unrighteousness. If there is something in your life that's not right, don't start this semester with sin in your life. Don't start this school year not right with God. Call unto me and I will answer thee. I'll give you the forgiveness that you need. I'll give you the cleansing that you need. Get it right. If it's something from this past summer or whatever, call unto the Lord and say, God, you know I need to get right with you. You can call him if you're in sin, to get out of that sin, to confess that sin and to repent and to turn from that sin and to get right with God. The invitation, however, is for now. Isaiah 55:6 says, seek ye the Lord while he may be found. Call ye upon him while he is near. Let me tell you something about this invitation. The invitation is for salvation, and it's for sorrow, and it's for sickness, and it's for struggles. And if you're in sin, it's for that. But my friend, also know this. There is a period of time for this invitation. There is a time that that invitation closes as well. Seek ye the Lord while he may be found. Call ye upon him while he is near. If God's speaking to your heart, now is the time to pick up the phone and call Jeremiah 33:3. Now is the time to call to the Lord. We must respond to the invitation now. And let me tell you how we need to respond. We need to respond to this invitation in faith, believing that God said it, I believe it, that if I call upon God, he will hear me. But not only in faith, but in urgency. We ought to be urgent with our requests, and then we ought to be steadfast. That if we don't get our answer right away, we will keep calling to the Lord. So it is an invitation, but it is an invitation for now. Now let's look at number 3. This verse blesses my heart, number 1, for the interest that God has in us. What an invitation God has offered us. And finally, what an incentive has he given to us. What an incentive God has given to us in this verse. Why did he write this verse to Jeremiah in prison? Call unto me and I will answer thee and show thee great and mighty things which thou knowest not. The whole point of this verse is to get you to pray. He gives an incentive. Listen, if you call unto me, number 1 incentive, I'll answer you. You know, after a while, if we keep calling a number and no one answers, we give up on it. Matter of fact, this happens sometimes with me. We play this thing called phone tag, where someone will give me a call and I'll give them a call and they'll give me back a call and I don't get them. And boy, after about 3-4 times, I say, well, that's it. It's not worth it. He puts an incentive in here. He says, call unto me and I will answer thee. He promises it, friend. He will answer. He gives you incentive. Get on your knees and pray for this semester. Get on your knees and pray for salvation. He will. He gives you an incentive. He will answer. By the way, look at the rest of the incentive. And show thee great and mighty things which thou knowest not. Romans chapter 11, verse 33 says, oh, the depth of the riches, both of the wisdom and the knowledge of God. How unsearchable are his judgments and his ways past finding out. For who hath known the mind of the Lord, or who hath been his counselor, or who hath first given to him, and it shall be recompense unto him again. For of him, and through him, and to him are all things, to whom be glory forever. Amen. How unsearchable are his ways past finding out. But when we call Jeremiah 33:3, call unto me, and I will answer thee, and show thee great and mighty things which thou knowest not. My friend, we get to tap in to the greatest source of knowledge in the universe. Why'd you come to college? You came to college to learn, to receive an education. My friend, you want knowledge? Well then call out Jeremiah 33:3. Call unto me and I will answer thee and show thee great and mighty things which thou knowest not. God wants to reveal himself to you. And I think that's the knowledge. Earlier in Jeremiah, it says, don't glory in your strength, glory in this, that you know the Lord. And my friend, I want to tell you, the greatest thing you will learn in this campus, the greatest thing that you will learn in life is who God is. And that's the knowledge that he will show you. In other words, when we go to him and we call upon him, it's not so we just get out of this situation or this struggle or this sickness or this sorrow. It's for God to reveal himself to us in that situation. And we go to him, we call unto him, I will answer thee and show thee great and mighty things which thou knowest not. Call unto God. If there's an area of your life, a guidance, Lord, what do you want me to do? What do you want me to be? What do you want me to major in? Lord, how will this be done? Call unto him. Get on your knees and pray. For the last 8 weeks, those that are here in the campus church know that we've been doing a series on prayer. And we have seen the importance of prayer, the importunity of prayer. We have understood our position with prayer and getting on praying ground with the Lord. My friend, it all comes down to now is picking up the telephone and calling the number and getting on your knees and praying. In our country, we need to call on our God. In our families, there are situations in our homes and our families that we need to pick up the telephone and we need to call on to God. There are situations in our own individual life and with our friends and with others. By the way, parents that are here, you know what you need to do? Yeah, you need to give your son or daughter a little extra cash and you need to give them your phone number and your cell number, but you know what? Why don't you give your son and daughter another number too? Why don't you give them God's calling phone number? Say, you know, now that you're at college, we want to hear from you, but more than anything else, why don't you pick up the telephone and call Jeremiah 33:3 more than you even call home? Because I want to tell you, moms and dads, your young person needs to start getting alone with the Lord and having that own personal relationship with God as well. And friend, I'll tell you, maybe it is your best friend that you left to come here. Well, you find another telephone number to be calling. You find one that will always be a friend that sticketh closer than a brother. And you get to Jeremiah 33:3, and you call out and make that telephone call to God, and he will be there. I realize today that there may be many in here that are absolutely overwhelmed. There may be many in here today that are just going through struggles and sorrows and heartaches and problems, but I want you to know there is one who will answer your cry if he listens to the ravens. My friend, he'll listen to your cry as well. You have your Bibles open to Jeremiah 33:3. Would you say it with me one time? God's phone number, Jeremiah 33:3. Would you say it with me together? Call unto me, and I will answer thee, and show thee great and mighty things which thou knowest not.
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4: Well, hello out there. Pastor Zach here. And I understand that this is the last chapel message that you will see before you go on Christmas break. So it is my honor to speak to you on that occasion. So I'm going to talk to you on the topic of keeping your focus. The title of this short message is Keep Your Focus. And I would suspect that many of you are like I am. And that is, when I go on vacation, when I get time off, I actually struggle with my devotional life. I hate to admit that. You think with extra time that I would spend more time with the Lord, but here's what I find. I am a creature of habit. I like my routine. And so when I get off routine and I'm on break or on vacation, then I sometimes find a challenge in keeping my focus on the Lord, and I get easily distracted. So don't get me wrong, you need this break. I know you need this break. You need time off from the tests and the quizzes and the papers and all of the academic work. But at the same time, I want to encourage you to keep your focus and not lose the momentum of any spiritual ground that you've gained and spiritual growth that you've experienced this semester. So let me start with this. Let me share with you this exciting time in my past, an instance that was very exciting for me. I played basketball in high school. I know that's hard to believe, but I played basketball in high school. And I remember this occasion when I was able to experience what all basketball players dream of, and that was I was on the free throw line at the end of the game with a chance to win the game, okay? So there I was on the free throw line, and I'll never forget this. There was so much there to distract me from the shot. The crowd was packed. It was a packed out gym. My parents were in the stands. The gym was hot. The cheerleaders were right in front of me. Why do they put the cheerleaders right there? Right out of bounds, under the basket. What a distraction. There they were, the six little girls in their outfits, and they're doing this cheer, and it was something like this. Tim, he's our man. If he can't do it, oh well. Well, actually, that wasn't the cheer, but that's what I had in my mind anyway. They did some cheer, but in my mind, I was thinking, I don't think I can do this. I don't think I can hit this shot. I just had this bad feeling. But when I stepped up to the line, I did this little routine. I would shuffle my legs. I would bounce the ball three times. I remembered what the coach said. The coach, his training was in my ear, and he said, whenever we practice free throws, keep your eyes on the rim. When you go to shoot, don't look at the ball. Don't look at people. Don't look anywhere but at the rim. Keep your eyes focused on the rim. So I remembered, I was listening, and I remembered what he said, and when I stepped to the line, I tried to keep my eyes on the rim. And so then I lifted up the ball, and I shot the ball. You want to know what happened? Anybody want to know what happened? I'll tell you at the end of the sermon. So here's your encouragement to stay all the way to the end. I'll tell you exactly what happened at the end of the sermon. But here's the point. We need to keep our focus on some things. And I thought about this and I said, on what things, on what do we need to focus as Christians? And I did a little search in the Bible and I found three things. This is not an exhaustive list, but three things that I know that all of us need to keep our focus on. The first one is obvious. We need to keep our focus on a person, and that person is Jesus Christ. We need to keep our focus on him. And I've chosen this passage to help us with that. Hebrews 12, you might turn there with me. In fact, I would encourage you,

author and finisher of our faith, who for the joy that was set before him endured the cross, despising the shame, and is set down at the right hand of the throne of God. So first of all, we focus on a person, because Christianity is not just a religion. It's not just a list of religious observances. That's not what Christianity is. Christianity is a vital, real relationship with a real person, and that person is Jesus Christ, our Savior. Christianity is about Jesus. And so the first thing we need to keep our focus on is on our relationship with Jesus Christ. This passage says that we are to look unto Jesus, or constantly consider Jesus as our great example of endurance in suffering, in trial and persecution. The passage says, look to Jesus, who is our great example for endurance. Look to Jesus as the author and finisher of our faith, as the one who takes our faith to its completion. So look to Jesus for that in your life, as the means to faith and hope in your life. Look to Jesus as the one who is set down at the right hand of the Father. Jesus is our high priest, our intercessor. He is there advocating for us with the Father. Look to him in prayer. Look to him in confession. Look to Jesus. Look to Jesus. In John chapter 15 and verse 4, Jesus said, abide in me. Abide in me. If we're going to focus on Jesus, we're going to have to maintain close connection and communion with him. So let me give you some practical suggestions for this break. These are simple, but they're practical suggestions that will help us keep our focus on Jesus. Number one, maintain your devotional life. Don't get off of your habit of spending time in the Word of God and in prayer. So maintain that regular time with the Lord in his Word and in prayer. Here's another thought, practical suggestion. Limit the distractions in your life. I would encourage you not to spend endless hours. I hope you understand my point here. I know you have to just have some fun, but don't spend endless hours on social media, on other media, video games, TV. Don't spend all of your break doing that. Limit some of those distractions, and then surround yourself with some reminders of Jesus Christ. Maybe, like I said, some verses on some 3x5 cards in your room. Christian music is a reminder of Jesus. Some Christian books that you could read. Surround yourself with reminders, limit the distractions, and maintain that time in the Word and prayer, so that first and foremost, we keep our mind on Jesus Christ. So we focus on a person, first of all, and that person is Christ Jesus. Second of all, we focus on a path. We focus on a person, and we focus on a path, and the path is the will of God for our life. The course that God has designed for us, his will for our life. The passage I've chosen for that is Proverbs chapter 4. Look at this one with me. Proverbs chapter 4, verses 23 through 27. Proverbs 4, 23 through 27 reads like this. Solomon says, keep thy heart with all diligence, or guard your heart. Guard your heart with all diligence, for out of it are the issues of life. Out of it flows many issues in your life. And he names some of them. Verse 24, put away from thee a froward mouth and perverse lips, put far from thee. So the heart, your heart is the seat of your emotions. Our hearts are the seat, the center of our desires, where our desires come from. So he says, hey, guard your heart. Guard your heart. Make sure you guard what's the influences to your heart, because out of this comes the issues of life. It affects your speech. It affects your mouth. How you talk. Don't talk in a perverse way. Speak
that which is becoming

0: a Christian, a child of the light. So it affects your mouth. It affects verse 25. Here we go. Now we see focus. It affects your eyes. Let thine eyes look right on, and let thy eyelids look straight before thee. All right? He says, guard your heart so that it'll affect the gaze of your eyes where you focus, which affects your feet where you go. Look at the end of the passage. Ponder the path of thy feet, and let all thy ways be established. Turn not to the right hand nor to the left. Remove thy foot from evil. Have a consistent, constant gaze on God and his will for your life, and don't be deterred. Don't take a detour. Don't get distracted from the way. Listen, young people, life is a path. Life is a path. And the will of God and the course that God has intended for us, that's the way we want to go. We want to stay on that path. So Solomon tells us, ponder that path. Constantly, seriously consider where you're headed, where you're going. Keep a focus on where you're going. The course that we take can only be traveled once. There's no retracing your steps. A false step can prove extremely consequential or even fatal. And so he says, keep your focus on the will of God. Stay focused on the course that God has for you. Let all your ways be established. Make sure that every decision and every direction you take is guided by the word of God and prayer. Make sure it's established. Make sure the light of God's word is shining on your path, and you know that you're in the will of God. And on a time 5 weeks off, don't get detoured. Don't get distracted from God's will. In fact, you may ask yourself these questions when it comes to decisions you're making during this break and the direction that you're heading. How will this affect my walk with God? How will this decision, how will this step affect my walk with God? How will this affect my reputation and testimony? How will this affect my family? How will this affect my future ministry? I've got my eyes on the will of God, and I'm not going to let Satan distract me. I'm going to stay focused on the path. I'm focused on the person, Jesus Christ, and I'm focused on his path, the course that he wants me to take. Solomon ends by saying this, don't turn to the right hand, don't turn to the left hand. Remove your foot from evil. If we don't stay focused, we tend to drift and we step into evil. And we do things that will hurt us and not help us in the will of God. So, simple. We stay focused on a person, Jesus Christ. We stay focused on the path, the course of God's will for our life. Last of all, we stay focused on the prize. On the prize. Turn to Philippians 3. Look at this passage with me, another familiar passage. Once again, I would write these down and go over them and over them during this break. Look at Philippians chapter 3, verses 12 through 14. We stay focused on the prize. What is the prize? Well, we'll see that in the passage. Paul said, not as though I had already attained, either were already perfect, but I follow after. Now, are you going to reach sinless perfection in this life? Well, no, but what's your goal? My goal is sinlessness. I shouldn't accept any sin, okay? That's the goal. I follow after, if that I may apprehend that for which I also am apprehended of Christ Jesus. Brethren, I count not myself to have apprehended. I'm not there yet. But this one thing I do, forgetting those things which are behind, I forget those things which are in the past. Past achievements, past successes, past sins, yes, that I've asked God to forgive me for. Past guilt, past suffering. I forget the past and I reach forth to those things that are before. I press toward the mark for the prize, there it is. I'm pressing like a runner. I'm pressing toward the prize of the high calling of God in Christ Jesus. I press towards the mark. What's the mark? Well, he already said what it was in verse 10 and 11. He said, it's the knowledge of Christ, that I may know him and the resurrected new life that comes from that, that I may attain the resurrection of the dead, that new resurrected life, a new life in Christ. That's the mark. And I'm going to keep my eyes on that mark. Those who are comparing themselves with other people have their eyes off the mark. Paul talked about this. Don't compare yourself with other people. Don't spend your life comparing. Then your eyes are off the mark. Those that spend their time complaining have their eyes off the mark. Paul said this later, do all things without murmuring and disputing. Don't spend your time focusing on negatives. Don't complain. If you complain, your eyes off the mark. Don't compare, don't complain, don't compromise. Don't compromise your faith. Don't compromise holy standards that you've set in your life. We need to keep the bar high and stay pure for God. And he says, with that comes a prize. I press toward the mark, the knowledge of Christ, the resurrected new life. I press toward that mark and the prize of the high calling. So Paul said, I keep my eyes on the prize. Now, the term prize relates to athletic competition. In his day, when you won the race, like the marathon, you would get a wreath. I don't find that very attractive, a wreath on your head. I don't know, but they would work for that. But actually, the wreath was more than just a bunch of leaves. It stood for something. It was a point of recognition. You would get not only the wreath, you would get tax exemption for the rest of your life. Not bad. You could get a new home. Not bad. And you'd get money. I mean, they would load you up with money. Now, God puts incentives in the Word of God, and he says, if you will respond to my upward calling, if you will respond to me to keep your eyes on the mark of my high calling for you, the upward calling, an eternal perspective, with that will come many eternal blessings, commendations, recognition, and tangible physical benefits. Jesus said, lay up for yourselves treasures in heaven. And I happen to believe that. That's a good incentive. So God says, the high calling is a prize in and of itself. Yeah, the will of God is a prize in and of itself. But with that comes many benefits. And God says, I don't mind making those an incentive. Keep your eyes on the mark to know Jesus and to live that resurrected life and to be in his will. And with that comes many benefits. And don't lose sight of that. Many of God's benefits are down the road, and you have to keep your eyes on the prize. Keep your eyes on the prize. And we do what Paul suggested to us. We look forward, not in the past. We reach forward. We press forward, and we keep our eyes on the prize. So what do we do during this break? All of us, including myself. All right. We keep our focus. We keep our focus on Jesus, on a person, on our relationship with Jesus Christ. And we're not deterred from that. We keep our focus on Jesus. We keep our focus on the path, his will for our life, the course that he wants us to take. And then we keep our eyes and our focus on the prize, the high calling of God and all that goes with it. And that keeps us encouraged in the race. That keeps us going forward. So you want to know what happened in the basketball game, right? You want to know? Okay, so I stepped up to the line. You know, the crowd, there they were. The cheerleaders were cheering. My legs were starting to shake. The gym was really hot. I was sweating. Okay, but I remembered the words of my coach. Keep your eyes on the rim. And so I bounced the ball three times like I always did. I raised the ball up, and then I shot the ball. And I missed. Yes, I missed. I don't know what it was. I think my arms were like rubber. I don't know what happened. So I don't know what the lesson is here. I just wanted to use that as an illustration. I missed. But hey, I'll tell you what. We got the, just so we can end on a good note, we got the rebound and we hit a shot and won the game. So anyway, there it is. But at least I know this. Even though I missed that shot, something in my technique failed. The advice was good. The advice was good. And I hit more free throws than I missed because I kept my eyes on the goal. And you're going to hit more than you miss if you keep your eyes on Jesus Christ, if you keep your eyes on His path, if you keep your eyes on the prize during this break. Don't be deterred. Don't be distracted. Keep your focus. I want to pray for you. Let's pray. Father, I pray for these students, and as they're home now, many of them, and they have time off, and I pray that you would give them the encouragement to keep their focus, that they would maintain close communion with you, they would stay on course, and Lord, look forward to all the blessings ahead and not be deterred. I pray you'd help me with that. I pray that they'd have a restful time, a good time, relaxing time. And we miss them already. I pray, Lord, that you would bring them back safely. But I pray that, Lord, that they would not be deterred from what you would have them to do. And I pray that it would be a pure time, a good time in every sense of that word. In Jesus' precious name, I pray. Amen. God bless you.
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2: Unshackled, a Pacific Garden Mission presents History's Greatest Sermons, where we share the personal history of godly men who brought forth the truth of the gospel in powerful sermons to a world long ago. Can you imagine sitting at the feet of one of history's greatest preachers and hearing their greatest sermons? Picture yourself on an old wooden pew in Charles Spurgeon's London church, or perched in a tree in the fields of a George Whitefield revival, or striding down the sawdust trail at a Billy Sunday prayer meeting. Whatever the scene, hearing these great sermons from the past will be as fitting to today's Christians as the day they were first preached. And now, here are your hosts, Tim Lundeen and Kelly Robbins.
3: Kelly, welcome back. It's been another interesting day.
4: It has that, Tim.
3: It has.
4: Good to see you.
3: I want to welcome our listeners to this episode of History's Greatest Sermon, which will be a part two in a two-part sermon by J.C. Ryle. And the first part is, the whole sermon is taken from the conversation between Jesus and Nicodemus. Mm-hmm. He has a really unique and interesting way of communicating himself. One of the things that he says in the first part, which, by the way, if you want to hear the first part of the sermon, you have to go and get the Unshackled app. And all the previous episodes of History's Greatest Sermons are on the app. Just go get it and listen to it.
4: And there are a couple of J.C. Ryles. So
3: that's true.
4: They need to pick the correct one.
3: This is
4: one
3: not the first
4: one.
3: Time we've heard from him. So If you're looking for part one, look for Jesus and Nicodemus, or it might be called Regeneration.
4: Yes, I believe so.
3: Because this sermon is split into two, regeneration and justification. So last time we heard regeneration, and he talks about a number of different things. Mm-hmm. He, first of all, says the conversation between Jesus and Nicodemus is the most important passage in the Bible.
4: Yes.
3: Okay, so there's that challenge taken. If you're out there and you're a pastor or minister, please email us and let us know if there's another passage that is the greatest passage in the Bible. We'd love to see that battle. But the first part was called regeneration, and he makes several points. One of the points was that this fearful Nicodemus, who has this conversation with Jesus quietly, secretly in the middle of the night,
4: yes,
3: later becomes an open disciple.
4: Yes. And that carried great risk. He was part of the Sanhedrin.
3: Yeah.
4: And they were viciously against Jesus. And Nicodemus goes so far as to stand against them.
3: Mm.
4: And that is a massive change in a life.
3: Yeah.
4: Because the fears that drive us at the beginning are enough to own us for the rest of our lives unless something changes our course. And something did. Jesus himself.
3: Yeah. He also mentions that speaking of change, mm-hmm. that a miraculous change is demanded. Mm. When Nicodemus is talking to him and Jesus answers him, says, "You have to be born again." And Nicodemus is like, "What? Yeah, how's that anatomically going to work here, buddy?" But he repeats himself three times, "You have to be born again. Marvel not that I say you must be born again. You have to be born again. The change that is demanded is so miraculous."
4: Yes.
3: It just underscored the idea that it can't come from us. It's not a work that we do that changes us. I would say it's almost the salvation and the life that God has given us through the Holy Spirit allows us to do any work at all.
4: There's an inanimate corpse that is us.
3: Yeah.
4: Once animated, all breath, all deed comes from him.
3: Yeah.
4: We, being the prideful creatures that we are, would love to think we have something to add to our own salvation.
3: Yeah.
4: Forgetting, of course, that we were completely inanimate.
3: Yeah.
4: And even after, that can be a hard thing to break. So he addresses this in the regeneration part of things. And the utter change of a life truly God's is seen in Nicodemus himself. Because nothing can turn that level of fear into that level of action in God's name.
3: And we'll see it. I mean, throughout the New Testament, we'll see lives changed. And throughout even today, I almost think we should have a resource somewhere where we can be reminded. I know there's websites and there's social media and there's all this stuff, but imagine a social media page somewhere where it's just story after story of the least likely people.
4: Yes.
3: Whether it's someone who is very insignificant and quiet and becomes a very loud voice, or whether it's someone who is just pagan to the core.
4: Loud voice.
3: Yeah,
4: right.
3: Who becomes this messenger of the gospel.
4: Yes, quiet.
3: It's happened in the New Testament. It's today.
4: It does.
3: It just happens today. And
4: yes.
3: Man, if we hear more of that, it reminds us more and more of how miraculous that change is. It does remind me of J.C. Ryle studied law, but he couldn't finish his studies, but at least he studied it. And those elements, especially in the first part of the sermon, that focus on the importance of satisfying that legal requirement were pretty heavy.
4: Yes.
3: And I appreciate that. Mm-hmm. Appreciate hearing it. And what's funny is there's an evangelist out there who will sometimes say, try that in the court of law. So if someone's discussing their faith or their religion of the day, and they say, well, yeah, I think I'm a good person, or yeah, I think I'll do fine. I'll get to heaven because I've done good things, you know. And he'll say, yeah, try that in the court of law, where we know we're guilty, or we have fallen far short of the glory of God. That's for sure.
4: Yeah.
3: We've broken every single one of the Ten Commandments, and we're standing before the judge. Are we innocent or guilty? Well, we're guilty. Well, yeah, but I'm a good person. I've done good things.
4: Here's the list.
3: Don't my good things outweigh my bad things? And the judge will look at you like, well, that's irrelevant.
4: Yes.
3: That's not why we are condemned under the law, not because of the good things we've done.
4: Right. We stand guilty.
3: Yeah, exactly.
4: That's what it is.
3: Right. And it's amazing how the Holy Spirit works to cover that.
4: Yes.
3: I don't know how to describe that or what words that I'm trying to think of, but that was also near the final part of his first sermon. The first part of this sermon was that the Spirit's work in salvation is mighty, even though it's intangible. And of course, the allegory was the wind.
4: Of course, yes. And we can't see it, but we certainly see the effects of it.
3: Right.
4: And most of us know that.
3: Yeah.
4: Allegory.
3: Yeah.
4: And it's fabulous because it's so true. It's right. So thoroughly true. So as we stand guilty, Jesus walks up behind and hands the judge the document that says, no, this one's mine.
3: Yeah.
4: And that's what we're not prepared for.
3: Right. The cool thing that every once in a while, the imagery that comes to my mind is when he says, we see the effects of the wind, even though you can't tell where it's come from or even where it's going. And that same spirit of wind can put out a candle or destroy a country.
4: Exactly.
3: With a storm.
4: Yes.
3: And it's amazing, that same wind, what it can do. And I don't know. Not to say that everything the Holy Spirit does is destructive.
4: No, no, not at all. What we're talking about is scale. Economics. It can poof, you know, poofing out a candle takes little or nothing. You and I could do it, but we can't raise a country.
3: Yeah.
4: And the wind can't. And so as we pray for those in our knowledge, praying for the Spirit's wind to blow is one of the most powerful things we could do. I'm praying for someone right now, daily, that the Spirit would woo this person and call them in a way that they understand. And that is His works. I can't do that.
3: Yeah. Well, amen to that. This second part is called Justification. So let's listen in the second part of the sermon by J.C. Ryle.
5: Nicodemus answered and said unto him, How can these things be? Jesus answered and said unto him, Art thou a master of Israel, and knowest not these things? Verily, verily, I say unto thee, We speak that we do know, and testify that we have seen, and ye receive not our witness. If I have told you earthly things, and ye believe not, how shall ye believe if I tell you of heavenly things? And no man hath ascended up to heaven, but he that came down from heaven, even the Son of Man which is in heaven. And as Moses lifted up the serpent in the wilderness, even so must the Son of Man be lifted up, that whosoever believeth in him should not perish, but have eternal life. For God so loved the world, that he gave his only begotten Son, that whosoever believeth in him should not perish, but have everlasting life. For God sent not his Son into the world to condemn the world, but that the world through him might be saved. He that believeth on him is not condemned, but he that believeth not is condemned already, because he hath not believed in the name of the only begotten Son of God. And this is the condemnation, that light is come into the world, and men loved darkness rather than light, because their deeds were evil. For every one that doeth evil hateth the light, neither cometh to the light, lest his deeds should be reproved. But he that doeth truth cometh to the light, that his deeds may be made manifest, that they are wrought in God. We have in these verses the second part of the conversation between our Lord Jesus Christ and Nicodemus. A lesson about regeneration is closely followed by a lesson about justification. The whole passage ought always to be read with affectionate reverence. It contains words which have brought eternal life to myriads of souls. These verses show us, first, what gross spiritual ignorance there may be in the mind of a great and learned man. We see a master of Israel, unacquainted with the first elements of salvation. Nicodemus is told about the new birth and at once exclaims, How can these things be? When such was the darkness of a Jewish teacher, what must have been the state of the Jewish people? It was indeed due time for Christ to appear. The pastors of Israel had ceased to feed the people with knowledge. The blind were leading the blind, and both were falling into the ditch. Matthew chapter 15, verse 14. Ignorance like that of Nicodemus is unhappily far too common in the church. We must never be surprised if we find it in quarters where we might reasonably expect knowledge. Learning and rank and high ecclesiastical office are no proof that a minister is taught by the Spirit. The successors of Nicodemus in every age are far more numerous than the successors of Peter. On no point is religious ignorance so common as on the work of the Holy Ghost. That old stumbling block at which Nicodemus stumbled is as much an offense to thousands in the present day as it was in the days of Christ. The natural man receiveth not the things of the Spirit of God. 1 Corinthians chapter 2, verse 14. Happy is he who has been taught to prove all things by Scripture and to call no man master upon earth. 1 Thessalonians chapter 5, verse 21. Matthew chapter 23, verses 8 through 10. Second, these verses show us the original source from which man's salvation springs. That source is the love of God the Father. Our Lord says to Nicodemus, God so loved the world that he gave his only begotten Son, that whosoever believeth in him should not perish, but have everlasting life. This wonderful verse has been justly called by Luther the Bible in miniature. No part of it, perhaps, is so deeply important as the five words, God so loved the world. The love here spoken of is not that special love with which the Father regards his own elect, but that mighty pity and compassion with which he regards the whole race of mankind. Its object is not merely the little flock which he has given to Christ from all eternity, but the whole world of sinners, without any exception. There is a deep sense in which God loves that world. All whom he has created, he regards with pity and compassion. Their sins he cannot love, but he loves their souls. His tender mercies are over all his works. Psalm 145, verse 9. Christ is God's gracious gift to the whole world. Let us take heed that our views of the love of God are scriptural and well-defined. The subject is one on which error abounds on either side. On the one hand, we must beware of vague and exaggerated opinions. We must maintain firmly that God hates wickedness and that the end of all who persist in wickedness will be destruction. It is not true that God's love is lower than hell. It is not true that God so loved the world that all mankind will finally be saved, but that he so loved the world that he gave his Son to be Savior of all who believe. His love is offered to all men freely, fully, honestly, and unreservedly, but it is only through the one channel of Christ's redemption. He who rejects Christ cuts himself off from God's love and will perish everlastingly. On the other hand, we must beware of narrow and contracted opinions. We must not hesitate to tell any sinner that God loves him. It is not true that God cares for none but his own elect, or that Christ is not offered for any but those who are ordained to eternal life. There is a kindness and love in God toward all mankind. Titus chapter 3, verse 4. It was in consequence of that love that Christ came into the world and died upon the cross. Let us not be wise above that which is written, or more systematic in our statements than Scripture itself. God has no pleasure in the death of the wicked. God is not willing that any should perish. God would have all men to be saved. God loves the world. These verses show us, third, the peculiar plan by which the love of God has provided salvation for sinners. That plan is the atoning death of Christ on the cross. Our Lord says to Nicodemus, as Moses lifted up the serpent in the wilderness, even so must the Son of Man be lifted up, that whosoever believeth in him should not perish, but have eternal life. By being lifted up, our Lord meant nothing less than his own death upon the cross. That death, he would have us know, was appointed by God to be the life of the world. John chapter 6, verse 51. It was ordained from all eternity to be the great propitiation and satisfaction for man's sin. It was the payment by an almighty substitute and representative of man's enormous debt to God. When Christ died upon the cross, our many sins were laid upon him. He was made sin for us. He was made a curse for us. 2 Corinthians chapter 5, verse 21. Galatians chapter 3, verse 13. By his death, he purchased pardon and complete redemption for sinners. The brazen serpent lifted up in the camp of Israel brought health and cure within the reach of all who were bitten by serpents. Christ crucified, in like manner, brought eternal life within reach of lost mankind. Christ has been lifted up on the cross, and man looking to him by faith may be saved. The truth before us is the very foundation stone of the Christian religion. Christ's death is the Christian's life. Christ's cross is the Christian's title to heaven. Christ lifted up and put to shame on Calvary is the ladder by which Christians enter into the holiest, Hebrews chapter 10, verse 19, and are at length landed in glory. It is true that we are sinners, but Christ suffered for us. It is true that we deserve death, but Christ has died for us. It is true that we are guilty debtors, but Christ has paid our debts with his own blood. This is the real gospel. This is the good news. On this let us lean while we live. To this let us cling when we die. Christ has been lifted up on the cross and has thrown open the gates of heaven to all believers. These verses show us forth the way in which the benefits of Christ's death are made our own. That way is simply to put faith and trust in Christ. Faith is the same thing as believing. Three times our Lord repeats this glorious truth to Nicodemus. Twice he proclaims that whosoever believeth in him should not perish. And once he says, he that believeth on him is not condemned. Faith in the Lord Jesus is the very key of salvation. He that has it has life, and he that has it not has not life. Nothing whatever beside this faith is necessary to our complete justification, but nothing whatever except this faith will give us an interest in Christ. We may fast and mourn for sin and do many things that are right and use religious ordinances and give all our goods to feed the poor, and yet remain unpardoned and lose our souls. But if we will only come to Christ as guilty sinners and believe on him, our sins shall at once be forgiven and our iniquities shall be entirely put away. Without faith there is no salvation, but through faith in Jesus the vilest sinner may be saved. If we would have a peaceful conscience in our religion, let us see that our views of saving faith are distinct and clear. Let us beware of supposing that justifying faith is anything more than a sinner's simple trust in a Savior, the grasp of a drowning man on the hand held out for his relief. Let us beware of mingling anything else with faith in the matter of justification. Here we must always remember faith stands entirely alone. A justified man, no doubt, should always be a holy man. True believing should always be accompanied by godly living. But that which gives a man an interest in Christ is not his living, but his faith. If we would know whether we are justified by Christ, there is but one question to be asked. Do we believe? Fifth, these verses show us the true cause of the loss of man's soul. Our Lord says to Nicodemus, "This is the condemnation, that light is come into the world, and men loved darkness rather than light, because their deeds were evil." The words before us form a suitable conclusion to the glorious tidings which we have just been considering. They completely clear God of injustice in the condemnation of sinners. They show in simple and unmistakable terms that although man's salvation is entirely of God, his ruin, if he is lost, will be entirely from himself. He will reap the fruit of his own sowing. The doctrine here laid down ought to be carefully remembered. It supplies an answer to a common cavil of the enemies of God's truth. There is no decreed reprobation excluding anyone from heaven. God sent not his Son into the world to condemn the world, but that the world through him might be saved. There is no unwillingness on God's part to receive any sinner, however great his sins. God has sent light into the world, and if man will not come to the light, the fault is entirely on man's side. His blood will be on his own head if he makes shipwreck of his soul. The blame will be at his own door if he misses heaven. His eternal misery will be the result of his own choice. His destruction will be the work of his own hand. God loved him and was willing to save him. But he loved darkness, and therefore darkness must be his everlasting portion. He would not come to Christ, and therefore he could not have life. John chapter 5, verse 40. The truths we have been considering are peculiarly weighty and solemn. Do we live as if we believed them? Salvation by Christ's death is close to us today. Have we embraced it by faith and made it our own? Let us never rest till we know Christ as our own Savior. Let us look to him without delay for pardon and peace if we have never looked before. Let us go on believing on him if we have already believed. Whosoever is his own gracious word, whosoever believeth in him should not perish, but have eternal life.
4: That was J.C. Ryle, portrayed by Jeff Parker. He talks about the ignorance of people like Nicodemus.
3: Yeah.
4: And yet Nicodemus was a teacher of teachers. He was a master of their law.
3: Yeah, he wasn't saying the ignorance of your average layperson.
4: Mm-mm.
3: I don't expect the average guy in the street to have understood the words of Jesus. I mean, that takes a little bit of the Holy Spirit, doesn't it?
4: Yeah, it does.
3: So the expectation wasn't, he wasn't frustrated by the ignorance there. He was saying the ignorance of Nicodemus. And I think the quote was, ignorance like that of Nicodemus is far too common in the church.
4: And isn't that just always true?
3: Why is that?
4: Yeah. Ah.
3: Especially with, now, specifically, the leadership of the church.
4: Right.
3: Why is ignorance so common?
4: Pride, possibly. Maybe our checklist of things we do to please God.
3: Hmm.
4: My husband loves to read history. And a lot of what he's picked up across time in his reading, we tend to find themes and patterns, is that when we become somebody who is well-schooled in the ways of God or anything, we become an expert.
3: Mm-hmm.
4: And that's true of our professions and things as well. But as we become an expert, we get really good at it, and it gives us some status, some say. And if we continue in that path and kind of enjoy that, it's easy to get to the place where we start feeling like we might speak for God. And then it's not too far before our words are from God. And then we become his spokesperson.
3: Yeah.
4: And there's a trail there that leads to some really hard things.
3: That's usually, and I'm not going to name names, but that's usually sometimes when they'll review a minister to see if they're a false teacher.
4: Yes.
3: If they stand on stage and repeatedly say, God told me this and God told me that and God told me this and I want you to hear the word of the Lord today, and then they don't quote scripture.
1: 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Up next, a sermon from the current pastor of Campus Church, Dr. Jeff Redlin.
6: Take your Bible, if you would, turn to Ephesians chapter number 4. Ephesians chapter number 4. How many of you have, how many of you have been in that awkward situation where you are maybe in a line, like this has happened to me on more than one occasion. I've been at the line at the airport when something has gone amiss with a flight. And so you're standing there. Usually I'm standing in the customer service area because a flight got canceled and everybody is hurrying to get to the customer service area because you're probably going to have to get a room in an airport or close to an airport where you don't want to spend the night. So not a lot of people are happy. How many of you have ever been, delayed and had to spend the night someplace you didn't plan on it? How many? Lots of folks in here. Okay, so you're standing in line and then this guy's talking to you and he's very angry and he's trying to engage you in the anger, okay? So he's like, I just can't believe this stuff goes, and you know what I'm saying? It just bothers me when they do this stuff. They schedule too much stuff and they don't have the airplanes. You know what I mean? And then by the time he gets up to the poor customer service agent, you just feel really bad for the customer service agent. And he's going to let him have it. And you know, they didn't have anything to do with the actual plane problem or the weather that actually canceled the flight, okay? So they didn't have anything to do with it. But this guy is hot. I've seen people on airplanes. I mean, on airplanes where they just unload on the attendant. And the attendant, of course, they're just there. They're trying to take care of people. And they're just bothered about something. And who knows what it is? They're just, I don't know, for lack of a better term, they're just angry people. Now, a few weeks ago, we began a Sunday evening series called Facing Your Giants. And tonight, we're going to continue on with that series. In fact, I suppose it'll probably take us a couple Sunday nights to adequately or more fully address the giant that we'll refer to as the giant of anger. Okay, now, you don't have to raise your hand tonight, but how many of you are more the kind of people that just say, I just kind of self-contain? Now, I get angry, and there are things that really bother me, but I am not necessarily the blow-up kind of person. Like, I'll just smile, oh, that's so nice. But you're heading off and really bothered, okay? Okay, so I says it's just us here tonight, okay? It's just kind of family night tonight. How many of you more self-contained? You're not kind of the more expressive. How many of you, that's you? Okay, a lot of folks. How many of you say, hey, listen, I don't care about raising my hand. If I get angry, I want people to know it, okay? So like you just like, I just got to get it out, you know? And I feel so much better. You've left a lot of carnage in the wake, but you feel better, okay? How many of you just kind of, I just got to get it out and let people know? And some of you like, yeah, that's me. Hey, that's, did you see me? That's me, okay? Some of you like, I don't want to admit it, but that's kind of me. You know, it really doesn't matter which you are. Anger is one of those things that can be a giant that is hard to topple. In fact, anger can be so destructive that it has not only ruined testimonies, it's ruined families, churches, opportunities. It's wrongly viewed the past, and then it poorly frames the future. So it is a giant, and it's certainly one of those giants that needs to be addressed. Take your Bible and join me in Ephesians chapter 4. Let's begin Ephesians chapter 4. Let's start in verses 26 and 27, and then we'll jump down to verse number 29. Ephesians 4, beginning verse number 26. Here the Bible says, be angry and sin not. Let not the sun go down upon your wrath, neither give place to the devil. And then verse 29, let no corrupt communication proceed out of your mouth, but that which is good to the use of edifying, that it may minister grace unto the hearer. And grieve not the Holy Spirit of God, whereby ye are sealed unto the day of redemption. Let all bitterness and wrath and anger and clamor and evil speaking be put away from you with all malice. And be ye kind one to another, tenderhearted, forgiving one another, even as God, for Christ's sake, hath forgiven you. Now, just to make a little connection and a little announcement. You know, the connection is there are things that we just get bothered by or angry by, and there are things that we shouldn't, and there are things that we get angered by that we should. Remember in this passage, the same passage that we read tonight, he says, be ye angry and don't sin. So it appears that anger can actually be something that a person participates in without sin. And then he says, now put away all of these things, anger and wrath and malice and evil speaking. And he just says, okay, now put that away from you. So what is it? Can I be angry or not? And the answer is yes. It simply depends on what our motivation is. So to make a little announcement, I wanted to say thank you to folks who were understanding about things that sometimes we can get angry about. You know, today was the first day that we offered guest parking here at Campus Church. And during the adult Bible study hour, there was almost nobody in guest parking. And then when it came time for the service, our guest parking filled and overflowed. We had to actually move guests from guest parking to other places to find a parking space. Hey, have you ever been bugged because someone had your parking space? Okay. or a place that you've always parked, and it's just like, oh, that bothers me. Well, listen, I just want to say thank you because we filled it up today with people that were guests. We got more guest cards today. Pastor Burdick had this stack of guest cards that we had from the service today. He says, I don't know if we've ever had this many guest cards. I think it had something to do with Chick-fil-A. And so we had a lot of guest cards, and people were here. So we're deeply grateful for that. But it's just one of those things like, well, guest parking, I need to park there because, and this is helpful. And I understand all of those things, but I'm just saying thank you. You know, if you're a guest, by the way, here tonight, and you weren't here this morning, and we promote it a lot of different times. So if you're a guest, then do stop by at one of our guest tables, and we'd like to present you with a little gift just to say thanks for coming. But when you think about those things that we can get bothered by and angered by, okay, so can I be angry or can I not? Be ye angry and sin not, and then let all anger, wrath, malice, let all that be put away from you. So is anger always wrong? And clearly the answer is no, but it better be handled well. Anger that is the wrong kind of anger is one of those things that not only destroys the container, it's one of those things that sometimes there's a special container that can hold certain things, and when you pour it out on something else, why it's going to destroy or do damage to the thing that it touches. But anger can't be contained by anything, wrong anger. There's no container that is built to actually contain anger. And so not only is the container harmed and destroyed, but then when anger spills out, it destroys all that it begins, or it harms, does damage to all that it has the potential to touch. So when we start to think about this, well, what is God like? Does God actually engage in anger? Well, we know he's slow to anger. We sometimes talk about his righteous anger. Have you ever heard about people calling God an angry God? Well, God's an angry God. Actually, God's a righteous God, and righteousness frames his anger. God's not an angry God that does righteousness. God's a righteous God, and because he's righteous, there is a place for his anger. But he's not first and foremost an angry God. In fact, if you wanted to use any descriptive word to connect to God, he is first and foremost a loving, merciful, long-suffering, righteous God. And because he's righteous, there is an appropriate place for his anger. He's slow to anger. His anger is certainly balanced with his love, grounded in his holiness. And so before we're a little too quick to justify our anger, I think it'd be important for us to look at God's example and then some characteristics of righteous anger. The Bible says this of God, Psalm 103, verse number 8, the Lord is, this is a description of, okay, this is what he is. The Lord is merciful and gracious. And then here's something that he does. He's slow to anger and plenteous in mercy. Okay, so now I start to understand, I'm framing my understanding of God. He's merciful and gracious, and he's slow to do something, slow to anger. Nehemiah chapter 9, verse 17, he says, thou art a God ready to pardon, gracious and merciful, slow to anger and of great kindness, and forsookest them not. Nahum 1:3, the Lord is slow to anger and in great power. Okay, now this is really important, and it's just somewhat of an aside, but God is what? He's slow to anger, and then it connects it to this. And you might even say, well, why does the Bible even mention this connected to he's slow to anger? He's slow to anger, and then it adds, and of great power. Well, I would submit to you that the greater the power, the greater the need to restrain our anger. Think about this. God is an omnipotent God. That means he has all power. The greater the power, the greater the need for restraint. Hey, how would you be if you had all power? You could do anything you wanted as easily as anything else. How many of you just get bothered with traffic? Traffic bothers you. How many of you, traffic really bugs you? I mean, seriously, if you were omnipotent, what would you do to traffic? I'm fed up with this. And they're all gone, you know? How many of you have ever had a roommate get into your box from back home? They're toast, man. You know, you're omnipotent. They're gone. How many of you, if you had all power and you could do whatever you wanted, how many of you'd be actually a little bit nervous about what you might do because of the need for restraint? So the Bible says God's slow to anger and of great power. It helps us understand that the greater the power, the greater the need for control of the power. The higher, the more highly you rise in leadership and power, the greater the need to control. Sadly, we oftentimes see just the opposite. Well, the greater position, the greater the power, the greater I can be. That's actually just the opposite of the pattern that God's displayed for us. So the Bible has a lot to say about our anger. Consider a few of the Proverbs that speak very directly to this. Proverbs 15:18, a wrathful man, an angry man, stirreth up strife. In other words, wherever he goes, he is just kind of stirring the pot. He is just mixing it up all over the place because he's a wrathful man. A wrathful man stirreth up strife, but he that is slow to anger appeaseth. That word means makes calm, appeaseth strife. Proverbs 16:32, he that is slow to anger is better than the mighty, and he that ruleth his own spirit than he that taketh a city. Wow, the person then that has some control, better than the mighty, better than the person that has the strength to capture a city. Proverbs 19:11, the discretion of a man deferreth his anger. Discretion. Oh, I'm going to pause and think about this. This is not the thing for me to blow up about. I've got to curb that anger. And he that ruleth his, the discretion of a man deferreth his anger, and it is a glory to pass over transgression. And then Proverbs 25:28, he that hath no rule over his own spirit is like a city that is broken down and without walls. So again, is there such a thing as sinless anger? And the obvious answer is yes, we are admonished to be angry and sin not. So as we start to look at these characteristics, we're going to begin by looking at what are some of the characteristics of what we'd refer to as sinless anger. Now again, I understand that it's hard sometimes for me to even discern my own spirit. My heart is desperately wicked. How can I know it? So with that said, when I start to talk about sinless anger, I know that so often those things that I touch, I oftentimes touch with some hint of that which is less than perfection. But there is a place in the life of a believer for a righteous indignation, even a holy anger. And I believe they would be connected to just these few characteristics that we'll consider this evening. So first of all, what are some of the characteristics of sinless anger? Number one, sinless anger is, this is a word that frames so much of our wrong anger. Sinless anger is unselfish. Sinless anger is not connected to myself. It's not, you know, we talk about, well, he's kind of looking out for old number one. Sinless anger is not connected to me. Responsive anger. Responsive. Okay, so something happens to me and I respond. Sinful anger. It is rooted in self-interest. We're oftentimes angry because we have been wronged, our pride is offended, or because we're displeased about something. Sinless anger is not primarily concerned with what others have done to us. Looking at our perfect example, when we consider, okay, let's think about the life of Jesus Christ. Christ was never angry in response to a wrong done to him. Instead, his righteous anger was a response to those who would misrepresent the nature or the character of God, the Father. So here's what Jesus is not doing. Now, he was lied about, he was misrepresented, he was cruelly treated, but Jesus does not respond in this anger because someone did something to him. When Jesus got angry, when there was some righteous indignation, it was a family matter. Wow, you have now misrepresented the Father. you've misrepresented God. And so now there is something that wells up within the holiness of Jesus Christ, the righteousness of God. There's an offense now because something not connected to him as a man, but connected to God, his Father.

He came tonight to receive me as his Savior. That's what he's been standing here facing all this time while that preacher's been preaching. He's been saying, I want to receive Jesus as my Savior. And he said, Your Honor, 1900 years ago, I took the punishment for this man's sins, all of them. The punishment he had to take forever in the lake of fire and brimstone. And Your Honor, he's here to receive me tonight. So I recommend to the court that his sins that have already been paid for by me, his defense attorney, I recommend that they all be forgiven and blotted out. Just for my sake. Man alive, that'd make a backslidden Episcopalian shout, don't you think? Much less a Baptist. And you know what the Father did? He's Yahweh, but he's also Jesus. He's the one who was the prosecuting attorney. He's the one who's the defense attorney. And you know what he says? For the sake of Jesus Christ, who's already been punished for James Crumpton's sins, I declare him forgiven. And that isn't all. You ready to shout? He said, I declare him justified. Not only forgiven, but just as though he had never been guilty. Because my son, Yahweh, the Lord Jesus, the prosecuting attorney, the defense attorney, took all the punishment for the sins of James Crumpton. Now that's just imagination from the standpoint of now. That happened 60 years ago to this no good sinner, and I've been saved ever since. And I'll be saved 60 billion years from now just as much as I am now. And isn't it simple? Isn't it precious? Yahweh is the name of our God. They're three in one. The Father, Son, and the Holy Spirit. And Jesus, therefore, is Yahweh. Yahweh is the judge. But he's turned all the judgment over to Jesus. He said so, didn't he? Yes, he did. Jesus is the prosecuting attorney. Nobody could deny. Don't you know Satan was dancing with glee, saying, got him, got him, got him. And Jesus standing there giving all the evidence against me. Don't smile too big. You're in the same boat if you haven't already been there and gotten out. And then I stand over there, head drooped, ready to be kicked into hell, and the defense attorney, the Son of God, Yahweh, the Lord Jesus, comes over and said, Father, he's guilty and he deserves to go to hell, but he's here to receive me as his substitute. And I died for him 1900 years ago. Isn't that simple? But isn't it terrible how we've tried to make everything else out of it in order to go to heaven? That's all this book has ever taught about our going to heaven. We come, we stand before God, we're lost, no good sinners, can't save ourselves, can't save each other. But God became a man in the person of the Lord Jesus. And he took the punishment for all sins, for all sinners combined. The punishment they had to take forever in the lake of fire and brimstone in 7 short hours on a cross. And he offers eternal life for every sinner who comes in repentance and faith. Now that means he comes changing his mind about himself, about his sin, and about God. And he receives Jesus by faith. That is the Jesus of the Bible. Beloved, the Jesus that Jehovah's Witnesses preach is not the Jesus of the Bible. I dare you to compare them. The Jesus the Mormons preach is not the Jesus of the Bible. I dare you to compare them. The Jesus that these cults all over the universe are teaching is not the Jesus of the Bible. The Jesus of the Bible is Almighty God, incarnate in human flesh. The Jesus of the Bible is the virgin born Son of God, the sinless Lamb

0: that took the punishment for our sins. Hallelujah for Yahweh. Hallelujah for the Son of Man. Hallelujah for the precious Holy Spirit that I, brother, said so much about a little while ago, who transforms us into the sons and daughters of God when we believe the gospel, the good news, the glad tidings, repent and receive the Lord Jesus as personal Savior. Every head bowed and every eye closed. And while our heads are bowed and our eyes are closed, please cooperate with me. I'm not wanting to show anybody off to somebody else. Can you hear me all over? If you can hear me on the back, raise your hand back there. Can you hear me? Yes, I see your hands. Heads bowed and eyes closed. Every one of you here who knows there was a time when you saw yourself, this lost sinner that I saw myself as being 60 years ago. There was a time as to when, that doesn't make any difference now. There was a time when you saw yourself a sinner, you heard this good news that God, Yahweh, Jesus came a man, died on a cross, suffered all hell for all sins for all sinners, combined the hell that we'd all suffered forever in the lake of fire and brimstone. And you repented, you changed your mind about yourself and about God and about your sin, and you received Jesus Christ in your heart. If you know that's happened to you sometime in the past, just raise your right hand good and high. Don't even leave a crook at your elbow. Stretch that arm out and wave those fingers at me and hold it and hold it and hold it. My, praise the Lord for all of these hands. Amen and amen. Hands down again. Would you just thank Him for a good few moments there for saving you? Oh, isn't that precious? No merits go to you and me for being saved. They all go to the Son of God. Now, my last question. How many are here say, I never have done that. I never have been saved. Preacher, you and the folk here, pray for me. Would you lift your hand? Put it up high so I can see it. I'm looking. Yes, there's a hand. Yes, there's a hand. Yes, there's a hand. Is there another one? Raise it high and just hold it a moment. Okay, hands down again. Let's pray. Dear Lord, thank you for every one of these who know they've been saved. Thank you, Lord, for saving me. But Lord, there's some here that are on the road to hell. Don't let them sleep, Lord, till they get saved. Don't let them go to hell. Bring them to our precious Lord Jesus. And Lord, we know you'd save them as quick as you'd save an old hell-deserving sinner like me. Please, Lord, please. And thank you for everyone who knows you've already saved them. Lord, help us to go from here to tell everybody the good news, the glad tidings beyond all human comprehension. Please, Lord, just for Jesus' sake. Amen.
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2: The good news of the gospel is only good news to those who hear it. Philip the evangelist understood that. He did not keep the message to himself, but he went wherever the Spirit of God led him, and he preached Christ to those who needed to know. In this study that Scott is calling The Gospel Christian, he reminds us that the word gospel means good news. It even has the word go in it, reminding us that the Christian life is meant to advance the gospel message. Join Scott Pauley today as we learn what it means to be a true gospel Christian.
3: I'm quite sure by now that some of you think we will never leave Acts chapter number 8, but today is our final day in this amazing chapter. We have lived in it now for weeks, and frankly, we have only touched the hem of the garment, only scratched the surface of the truth that is there. It is so full, and I hope you'll spend more time in it. It is truly a gospel chapter, and it is a chapter that shows us what a gospel Christian looks like, what he is and what he does. And we're concluding our study today in the last two verses of Acts chapter 8 with yet one final word about the work of the Holy Spirit in and through the gospel Christian. We have talked about his openness to the Holy Spirit, his obedience to the Holy Spirit. We've looked at the objective of the Holy Spirit to lift up Jesus and the order the Holy Spirit follows in using Scripture. But I want to talk to you today about the ongoing work of the Holy Spirit. Oh, this is so thrilling to me, but the Holy Spirit of God works on certain days in such obvious ways, and we think that's amazing. But that's not the end. No, the same Holy Spirit who has worked is continuing to work. His work goes on and on and on through His children. And so we come to Acts chapter 8, verse 39 and verse 40. This is the text where the Ethiopian eunuch gets saved, gets baptized. And verse 39 says, "And when they were come up out of the water, the Spirit of the Lord caught away Philip, that the eunuch saw him no more. And he went on his way rejoicing." I've often thought about this passage, the Spirit catching away Philip. Do you remember what Jesus taught in the Gospel according to John? That the wind blows where it listeth, and you can't tell where it's coming from or where it's going. Even so is everyone that is born of the Spirit. The work of the Spirit is much like the wind. Remember the day of Pentecost, the Holy Spirit came like a mighty rushing wind from heaven? Well, the wind is blowing. I love it when the wind blows. Oh, Spirit of God, blow upon us. Blow upon our lives and our families and our churches, and to move us where we need to be moved, and take us where we need to be taken. G. Campbell Morgan used that analogy talking about revival. He said, you cannot organize revival, but you can set your sails to catch the wind of heaven when God chooses to blow upon His people. What is the wind of heaven? It's the Holy Spirit of God. Now, you don't harness Him. He blows on you. And so the Spirit of God just picks up Philip, catches him away. And verse 40 says, "But Philip was found at Azotus, and passing through," by the way, we're all just passing through. This world is not my home. I'm just passing through. While you're passing through, you better be doing what the Spirit of God told you to do. "And passing through, he preached in all the cities till he came to Caesarea." Here is the ongoing work of the Holy Spirit. You see, to be led of the Spirit is not an event. Some people imagine that their relationship with the Holy Spirit is reserved for certain days. I want to tell you, it's for every day you live. It is not an event. It is a way of life. The Bible says in Romans chapter 8 and verse number 14, "For as many as are led by the Spirit of God, they are the sons of God." Are you led of the Holy Spirit? Are you being led of the Holy Spirit today? What's the Holy Spirit of God telling you to do right now? Which direction is He leading you at this moment? Because I can guarantee you, on the authority of Scripture, His work is ongoing in your life. You know, sometimes we desire to guide others, but we're not willing to be guided ourselves. And we must say, Spirit of God, lead me. Spirit of God, put me where you want me to be. Tell me what you want me to say. Help me know what you want me to do. Think your thoughts through me. Speak your words through me. Live your life through me. This is the great life, the Holy Spirit and me. So, a couple thoughts. And notice, first of all, that the Holy Spirit continued to work in the life of the new believer. Praise God for that. The eunuch no longer saw Philip, but he went on his way rejoicing. He had the joy of the Holy Spirit himself. The preacher can't always go home with you, but the Holy Spirit does. So you can trust that the Holy Spirit of God is going to continue His work in the life of the new convert, in the life of the new Christian. And you should tell them that. I remember saying to a young man one day, after he professed his faith in Christ, "Now, the Spirit of God has come to live in you. And that means wherever you go, the Holy Spirit of God is going." And I remember that young man's eyes got big, and he says, "Everywhere?" And I said, "Yes, everywhere." I think it gave him pause. He got sober, thinking about his life. That thought is both a comfort and a challenge at the same time. It's comforting to know in the difficult days the Spirit of God's with you. It's challenging to think that in the moments where you're tempted to disobey, the Holy Spirit of God is there. And so, the ongoing work of the Holy Spirit of God in the Ethiopian's life. But then, the ongoing work of the Holy Spirit of God in the evangelist's life. Because Philip's work in this wilderness was not the end of the Spirit's work for him. I want to say to some of you who are listening to me today, you think your days of fruitfulness and effectiveness are past. If you're still breathing, the Spirit of God's not finished with you. So don't quit before He's done, and don't die before you die. Say to the Spirit of God today, Holy Spirit, use me right where I am, wherever God happens to have you. The Bible says Philip was found at Azotus. Do you know what he did at Azotus? He preached Christ. The Bible says he preached in all the cities. These are coastal cities. He preached Christ. Then it says, till he came to Caesarea. Now, I'm telling you where we're going next in our study, because we have just a few more studies together on this gospel Christian. And we're going to Acts chapter 21. You should meditate on Acts chapter 21, verse 8 and verse 9, because this is the final reference to Philip the evangelist. And this is so fascinating. Where do you find him in Acts 21, 8 and 9? You find him in Caesarea. There are two Caesareas in the Bible lands. I've been to those Caesareas. There is Caesarea Philippi. That's where Jesus taught the disciples that the gates of hell will not prevail against the church. And then there's Caesarea Maritime, Caesarea by the sea. That is the Caesarea where Philip and his family make their home in Acts chapter number 21. And that's the last place that we find him mentioned in Acts chapter number 8. This is really wonderful. But the ongoing work of the Holy Spirit of God was this, that Philip continued to witness for Christ at every place where the Spirit led him. When he was in Jerusalem, he was a witness for Christ. When he was in Samaria, he was a witness for Christ. When he was in the wilderness, he was a witness for Christ. When he was in Azotus, he was a witness for Christ. When he was in all the cities by the sea, he was a witness for Christ. And when he finally settles in Caesarea, he is still a witness for Christ. See, this is the great truth. God is not bound by geography. And the Holy Spirit doesn't just work in some places. He works in every place where we are willing to obey him. So, wherever you are today, and wherever the Holy Spirit takes you tomorrow, and wherever you find yourself in the days ahead, either by plan or by providence, would you just believe that the Holy Spirit of God wants to use you there, and that the Holy Spirit of God is the same everywhere? I'm testifying now, but because I live in so many different places and labor in so many different states and countries, it's a great encouragement to me to know that the place may change, but the person of the Holy Spirit and the power of the Holy Spirit does not. I need the Holy Spirit, and so do you. D.L. Moody came to this truth one day when an old man said to him, "Young man, honor the Holy Ghost." And D.L. Moody said he came to understand the personality and power of the Holy Spirit in him. It transformed his life and ministry, and the Spirit of God began to use him in amazing ways to point others to Christ. He did that for Philip. He'll do that for you. Live today filled with the Holy Spirit and following Him in every place.
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0: This is Rejoice Pulpit. It's time for a message from the former pastor of Campus Church, Dennis McBride.
1: We're in Genesis chapter 47. Would you follow me as I read a few verses here? We're going to read verses 13 through 27 of Genesis 47. Would you follow along with me as I read, beginning of verse 13? There was no bread in all the land, and the famine was very sore. So the land of Egypt and all the land of Canaan fainted by reason of the famine. And Joseph gathered up all the money that was found in the land of Egypt and in the land of Canaan for the corn which they bought. And Joseph brought the money into Pharaoh's house. And when money failed in the land of Egypt and the land of Canaan, all the Egyptians came unto Joseph and said, "Give us bread, for why should we die in thy presence? For the money faileth." And Joseph said, "Give your cattle, and I will give you for your cattle if money fail." And they brought their cattle unto Joseph, and Joseph gave them bread in exchange for horses and for the flocks and for all the cattle of the herds and for the asses, and he fed them with bread for all their cattle for that year. When that year was ended, they came unto him the second year and said unto him, "We will not hide it from my lord, how that our money is spent. My lord also hath our herds of cattle. There's not aught left in the sight of my lord but our bodies and our lands. Wherefore shall we die before thine eyes, both we and our land? Buy us and our land for bread. And we and our land will be servants unto Pharaoh. And give us seed that we may live and not die, that the land be not desolate." And Joseph bought all the land of Egypt for Pharaoh, for the Egyptians sold every man his field because the famine prevailed over them. So the land became Pharaoh's. And as for the people, he removed them to cities from one end of the borders of Egypt unto the other end thereof. Only the land of the priests bought he not, for the priests had a portion assigned them of Pharaoh and did eat their portion which Pharaoh gave them. Wherefore they sold not their lands. Then Joseph said unto the people, "Behold, I have bought you this day and your land for Pharaoh. Lo, here is seed for you, and ye shall sow the land. And it shall come to pass in the increase that ye shall give the fifth part unto Pharaoh, and four parts shall be your own for seed of the field, and for your food, and for them of your households, and for food for your little ones." And they said, "Thou hast saved our lives. Let us find grace in the sight of my lord, and we will be Pharaoh's servants." And Joseph made it a law over the land of Egypt unto this day, that Pharaoh should have a fifth part, except the land of the priests only, which became not Pharaoh's. And Israel dwelt in the land of Egypt, in the country of Goshen, and they had possessions therein, and grew and multiplied exceedingly. For many chapters, and we began this study in chapter 37, and it's hard to believe we began this study last August. We began this study in chapter 37, and it has been such smooth sailing. The narrative has been beautiful. The truths presented have been very evident. Applications easy to make. The teaching absolutely clear. Now we run into a problem. Not because the story is unclear. The story is very clear. It's presented to us in a very matter-of-fact way. Joseph sold grain until they ran out of money. Then he exchanged grain for their livestock. When the livestock had been given, then he exchanged grain for their land and for their servitude to Pharaoh. Now, all that's very clear. All that's presented in a manner that anyone can read and very easily understand. Here's the problem. This information is left out of almost every Sunday school series you'll find printed anywhere. We are just uncomfortable with this information. We don't mind Joseph sold. We don't mind Joseph in Potiphar's house. We don't mind Joseph in jail. We don't mind it when Pharaoh exalts him and raises him up into a great position. We think that's wonderful as God justified this man. But we really struggle with Joseph the bureaucrat. We have a problem with Joseph the government servant. Our modern day Christian political sensibilities just find these verses a little too hot to handle. But there's much to to learn here. These were exceedingly desperate times. We don't know real hunger. Most of us think we deserve a heavenly medal of honor if we skip a meal. We don't know anything about real hunger at all. You have to picture people completely ravaged. Now, I said that year and the next year. That doesn't mean the first and second year of the famine. We're already into the famine. We've been in the famine. We're at the height of the famine when these things take place. You have to picture these people ravaged by a continual lack of nutrition. You have to picture children, pencil thin, bloated bellies, wandering, crying, dirty faces across sun-baked, wind-swept fields, looking for something, anything to eat. When people get in that position, when people find themselves there, they don't give much thought to the political system under which they're living. They just want to live. Verse 13 states the land, both in Egypt and Canaan, fainted. The word fainted means it was exhausted. The land had nothing to give. It was done, used up. But they trusted Joseph. You need to see that. They came to Joseph and they trusted Joseph. They are comfortable with his motives. Look at verse 25. After all this has happened, after their money is gone, their cattle is gone, they've sold themselves into servitude, their land is owned by Pharaoh. What did they say in verse 25? Thou hast saved our lives. Let us find grace in the sight of my Lord, and we will be Pharaoh's servants. Whatever action Joseph took, the people were grateful. They came to him and said, why should we die in your presence? What good does it do your kingdom if all of your subjects are in the grave? Why should we die? We've come to you, we need bread. And Joseph had a plan. He was ready. I'll tell you what. You bring me your cattle. I'll give you grain for your cattle. Now, what's he really saying? I've been thinking about this, and I know that we're a long way yet to go before this famine's going to be over, and I know our people are not independently wealthy, and their money's going to run out. And he'd already thought about it. What are we going to do when that day comes? And here was his plan. I'm going to come up with a plan, Joseph said, that's going to allow the people to retain their self-respect. I have a plan that's going to allow me to deal with something that belongs to Pharaoh, the grain, in a manner that honors Pharaoh. I have a plan that will help here. I can feed the people. They can retain self-respect. My loyalty to Pharaoh can maintain its integrity. Verse 16, give me your cattle. That would be a blessing. I don't know if you thought about that or not, but that'd be a blessing. They can't feed the cattle. They don't have enough food for themselves. If you had a choice between giving your children something to eat or the cattle something to eat, what would you do? All those cattle are going to die. All that livestock's going to become bones out in a bleached Egyptian sun. Give me the cattle. Give me your cattle, and I'll take care of the cattle. It'll be all right. Later, look at verse 23. Joseph said to the people, behold, I have bought you this day and your land for Pharaoh. Lo, here is seed for you, and ye shall sow the land. He sends them back to sow the land. Well, that's going to require the use of cattle. They're going to have oxen. They're going to have the animals to plow the fields and get the seed in. He saved their cattle for them and then sends them back. Verse 18, that's over. But they're learning how Joseph operates. Look at verse 18. When that year was ended, they came unto him the second year. Apparently the cattle were worth 1 year's worth of grain. And said unto him, we will not hide it from my Lord. The phrase really means we cannot hide it from my Lord. How that our money is spent. My Lord also hath our herds of cattle. There is not aught left in the sight of my Lord but our bodies and our lands. When they came to him the first time, they said, feed us, feed us. Joseph said, I'll tell you what, give me your cattle, I'll give you grain. They learned from that. The next year they come back to him, they didn't come with just a feed me attitude. Now they have a plan. We know how you think, Joseph. We know how you operate here. We learned that last year. So we've come back to tell you we'll sell our lands and ourselves into servitude if you'll give us something to eat. They've learned. What emerged from this was something very similar to feudalism. Pharaoh owned the land. The people acted as serfs. Now, when you look at that scenario, we ask ourselves a question, who made who here? Has Pharaoh made Joseph the grand vizier, the prime minister of Egypt, or has Joseph made Pharaoh? Pharaoh has never had such power. Pharaoh has never had such influence. He owns everything in Egypt except the land that had been given to the priest. He'd never been that powerful. He'd never been that influential. Now, we much prefer our system, don't we, where we at least have the illusion of government of the people, by the people, and for the people. Verse 24, look what happened. It shall come to pass an increase that ye shall give the fifth part unto Pharaoh. You say, man, he put a 20% tax on those people. That was tough. Tough! I'd love to have a 20% tax. You realize the average American spends at least 50% of their earned income in taxes? We worked till almost halfway through the year just to pay Uncle Sam. I used to teach government economics at the academy. There was a neat little article in the textbook that said, when you buy a pizza, you have already paid the tax 64 times on that pizza. Because of all the ingredients that were taxed at several steps along the way before they ever made it into your hand-tossed light sauce pizza. And then you get to pay tax again when you buy it. And we look at this and say, oh, he put a 20% tax on those poor people. I could live with 20% tax all day long. We may defend Joseph. We must defend Joseph. The Word of God praises Joseph. His actions saved millions. In chapter 20, let's flip over. It's only a couple of pages. Chapter 50, verse 20. Chapter 50, verse 20. When his brothers become concerned because their father, Jacob's now passed away, they think, okay, now Joseph will take his revenge on us. And they come to him. What was it that Joseph said to them in verse 20? Of chapter 50. As for you, ye thought it evil against me, but God meant it unto good to bring to pass, as it is this day, to save much people alive. We may be uncomfortable with Joseph the bureaucrat, but there's much to learn from this. Let's look at four things very quickly that we can learn from these verses of Joseph in this time. Number one, we should be wary. Very wary of tyranny. Joseph's exercise of power was extremely benign. He was not a cruel man. History tells us, however, if checks and balances are not in place and people are not diligent, they will live under tyranny. Our Constitution was written in such a manner as to keep our central government as small as possible. Our Constitution and our founding fathers recognized that tyranny is an easy thing. Government is ordained of God. We will be given the form of government necessary to correct our lack of discipline. Did you hear that? God ordained government, and God ordained government for a purpose. And the purpose was to keep us in check. The purpose was to keep us under control. The purpose was to keep violence and sin repressed. And the more lack of self-control we exercise, the greater control government will exercise, and God has ordained it as such. And that's the way it always works. As we exercise less responsibility, government will, by God's plan, exercise more. America sits on a precipice. We think somehow government is the answer to all human woes. But you say, wait. Government was the answer Joseph collected all this grain and put it in storage. If he hadn't done that, those people would have died. Government was the answer. Do you really think that? Do you really believe that? We love to exercise a complete lack of responsibility. Has it never occurred to you that for 7 years the Egyptians had plenty? They had years of plenty, abundant crops every single year. Why didn't the Egyptians save their own food? And we look at this and say, oh, this is wonderful. If the government hadn't done this, they'd have all died. They could have saved that food just as easily as Joseph did. And because they wasted those years of plenty and wasted all the goodness that God poured on them and wasted 7 years of bumper crops, because they wasted that, now they are wasted. Now they have given up their money, their cattle, their land, their freedom, because they did not exercise any personal responsibility when they had the blessings there in their hand. These people were starving. They were starving. And we can almost excuse it because they're looking death in the face and horrible prospect of starvation. But I have to ask the question. We're not starving. We're still the richest nation on the face of the earth. We are not starving. Yet we are selling our freedom much more cheaply than they did. While we may have had, while they may have had to give in due to famine, we should never give in to tyranny. We should never give in to God-given liberties and freedom. Our founding fathers risk all their security to throw off tyranny, and their motivation was freedom. We throw away freedom and choose tyranny, and our motivation is a false security. Would you turn to 1 Samuel with me? 1 Samuel, chapter 8. They came to the prophet, and they said to him, "We don't want a king." And by the way, everything that happens to try to chip away at your freedom begins with a crisis. They had a crisis. They looked at Samuel and said, "You know, you're an old man and your boys are pretty wicked. We got to have some change here. This isn't going to work." Verse 5. Said unto him, "Behold, thou art old and thy sons walk not in thy ways. Now make us a king to judge us like all the nations." Isn't it an amazing thing to you that America has come to the place where all we want to be is like all the other nations? We are working so hard to be like Europe without even stopping to think it was Europe we ran from to come here looking for freedom. We want to be a nation like all the other nations around us. We don't want to be different. We don't want God as our king. We want something else as our king. He said, "Look, you tell them. You tell them they haven't rejected you, Sam, they've rejected me. And you tell them, you get them together and you tell them what it's going to be like when they get what they want." And he did. He did. Take a look, if you would, at verse 10. Samuel told all the words of the Lord and the people that asked of him a king. And he said, "This will be the manner of the king that shall reign over you. He'll take your sons and appoint them for himself as his chariots, horsemen, footmen." Verse 12, "He'll appoint him captains over thousands and captains over fifties." Where are the thousands and fifties coming from? From you. "He will set them to ear his ground. He'll make you till his ground. He'll make you reap his harvest and to make his instruments of war. He'll take your daughters to be cooks and bakers. He'll take your fields and your vineyards and your olive yards, even the best of them, and give them to his servants. He'll take the tenth of your seed and of your vineyards and give them to his officers and to his servants." That sounds like corruption. We don't have any of that in America. "And he will take your men servants and your maid servants and your goodliest young men and your asses and put them to his work, not yours. He'll take the tenth of your sheep and ye shall be his servants. And you'll cry out in that day because of your king, which ye shall have chosen, and the Lord will not hear you. Nevertheless, the people refused to obey the voice of Samuel. And they said, nay, but we will have a king over us, that we also may be like all the nations, and that our king may judge us and go out before us and fight our battles. We need to be wary of tyranny. Secondly, we need to value the right of private property. You do realize that private property is the backbone of any thriving economy. We need to value private property. Private property, by the way, a biblical concept. The eighth commandment says, thou shalt not steal. What does that mean? It means I own something that you can steal. If I don't have anything, why worry about the stealing thing? I do. I have something that belongs to me. Some object to private property on Christian grounds. They say, well, no. Acts chapter 2, very clear. They had everything in common. You do realize that was not a command. You do realize there's no law in the Word of God that says we are to have all things in common. That was just something that they did. It's a historical fact. It was not a command of God. Don't turn there. Let me tell you about it. Acts 5. Acts 5, Ananias and Sapphira. You know the story. They had a piece of property. They sold it. They lied about how much they sold the property for and gave the church the idea they were given all the money that the land was worth. God did not kill them because they did not give all that money. God killed them because they lied. And the Word of God is clear about that. They were confronted. When you owned the land, was it not yours to do with as you chose? When you sold the land, was the money not yours to do with as you chose? Why have you lied? Private property is a biblical concept. They were punished for the lying. The right to private property is an important biblical truth and a great blessing to society. History tells us it can easily be lost. The free enterprise system is the right to work hard with what resources you have, and then reap the benefits of that hard work that involves private property. So where are you going with this? Where are you going with this, Pastor? I'll tell you where. The power to tax is the power to destroy. Now, there's a movement in America, been around a long, long time, that says to Christian people, don't pay your taxes. Don't pay your taxes. Rebel, no, you do not. Jesus said very clearly, you give unto Caesar what is his. And we pay our taxes, and we are going to be under a rule of law rather than a rule of men. And we do the right thing, and you can't cry and scream and holler about crime in America if you're breaking the law. We pay our taxes, but the power to tax is the power to destroy. So what are we saying? We need men. We need men and women that understand that if you spend $3 and you took in two, the answer to that question is not to go out and get more of the people's money. The answer is to spend two and stop spending three. Private property is under attack in this country. Private property is almost non-existent anymore. The government feels, honestly, in their mind, and I don't know where the mindset came from, it's been several generations in the making, going way back to the progressive movement of the late 1800s, that the government, at its whim, can reach into your pocket and take what it wants. And that, by the way, folks, is the very reason people lined up at Lexington and Concord and took a stand. Now, I'm not saying go home and arm yourself. We need to look around us and realize if we don't stand up and do something, if we don't start electing better people, if we don't get some common sense, we're done. Third, we ought to learn from Joseph's faithful, diligent spirit. Romans 12:11 says, don't be slothful in business. Now, you know what Romans 12 says. I beseech you, brethren, by the mercies of God, that you present your bodies a living sacrifice, holy and acceptable. Then he goes the rest of the chapter and tells us how to do that. And one of the things he tells us is don't be slothful in business. Joseph was diligent. Joseph is, in chapter 47, what Joseph has always been. Daddy said, go to Dothan. Check on your brothers. He went. Went a lot further than that. He went way down the road and found them, long past where they were supposed to be. Faithful and diligent. He ends up in Potiphar's house. What is he? Faithful and diligent. He's in the jail. What is he? Faithful and diligent. He now serves Pharaoh the same way he has served those other men. He has always been faithful. He has always been diligent. And we see that in chapter 47. He takes care of Pharaoh's interests. And that was his job. The grain didn't belong to Joseph. The grain belonged to Pharaoh. He had no right to just give it away. He's doing what he's supposed to be doing. In verse 14, it says he was very careful when the money came in, and he brought the money into Pharaoh's house. He's honest. He's diligent. He's hardworking. Our life ought to be an example of diligence and faithfulness. Every employer that you have ever had ought to beg you to come back and work with him again. We must never be, as F.B. Meyer wrote, looking for something and forgetting what we seek. Buying tickets after the boat has already sailed. Insuring furniture when the house is on fire. Locking the door when the house is gone. But we live that way. We don't plan ahead. We're not diligent. We don't think. Whatsoever thy hand findeth to do, do it with all thy might. The mentality of this world is, how little can I do and still get paid? Joseph is hardworking. He seeks his master's good. And every employer in America is looking for Joseph, and so is God. Did Christ have anything to do with where you are and what your responsibilities are right now? Then dare we not give our best to those? Dare we move on to something else until he releases us from that responsibility? 1 Corinthians 7, for he that is called in the Lord being a servant is the Lord's free man. So if you are a servant, if you're in the Lord, you're free. Likewise also, he that is called being free is Christ's servant. You may be free, but you're still under the responsibility of serving Christ. If you're a servant, you're free to serve Christ. If you're free, you have the responsibility. They're the same person. Doesn't matter. Be not ye the servants of men. We serve the Lord Christ, not men. We need to be faithful. We need to be diligent. We need to work hard. We need to be honest. We need to have character. And that's what I see in Joseph in chapter 47. Number four, we need to be mindful that obedience will cause us to prosper. Verse 27 of chapter 47, if your Bible is like mine, they didn't all print that way, you'll find a little paragraph symbol there at the beginning of verse 27, which means that somebody somewhere along the line thought, okay, that's the end of that thought. Now we're moving on to a different thought. I don't believe that at all. It's a continuation of the story. It seems almost like a second narrative. What does it say? Israel dwelt in the land of Egypt, in the country of Goshen, and they had possessions therein and grew and multiplied exceedingly. My goodness, that's a completely different thought. Remember, they gave up their money, their cattle, their land, themselves. And Israel dwelt in Goshen, had possessions, and prospered. It's like a whole different thought. And it is. Why did God bless them? Well, did you forget that on the way to Egypt, Jacob stopped at Beersheba, made offering, and asked God what he should do? And God said, you go ahead. It's going to be all right. I'm going to protect you. I'm going to make a nation of you there. It's going to be fine. Just go. Then they were placed. I love this. Look at verse 11 of chapter 47. Joseph placed his father and his brethren. He picked out the land. This would be a good spot. I'm going to put you right here. He placed them. When you've sought God's face and He's put you somewhere and you dwell there at His command, He will bless, He will nurture, He will take care of you in that place. What a contrast. The Egyptians ended these years in bondage. The Israelites were free. The Egyptians lost everything, and the Israelites acquired property. It's amazing. The reality is that God can care for His people in any hostile environment. Now hear this, because I didn't want you to think anything that I've said up to this point is gloom and doom. Hear this. God will keep us free. God will make us fruitful. God will bless us and nourish us in the face of growing secularism, humanism, and socialism. If we are where He's put us and we're in His will and we're there at His command, He will bless us there. The Israelites were in Egypt, but they were not of Egypt. God says we're supposed to be in this world, but not of this world. Our problem is that far too often we're very much of the world and to a very small degree in the world with no real influence at all. But God may allow hard times. I'm talking to a generation of young people who I love. And I look at you and I wonder, what's this world going to be like when you are my age? God may put us through some hard times. He may allow us to go through some hard times. We may be forced out of the mainstream of American life. We may have to pay a price for the faith that we hold. But in these circumstances, hear this, we will flourish. Christianity does not need convenience to grow. It grows best in hard times. We're going to flourish. We're going to be His voice. We're going to be a light in an ever darkening world. And God's going to use you, and God's going to bless you, and God's going to do wonderful things with you, and you will have possessions, and He'll take care of you in an ever darkening situation. His strength is made perfect in our weakness. Godliness can spring up out of a completely dry ground. The Chinese church had 840,000 members at the end of the missionary period. After several decades of communist oppression, they numbered 50 million. We don't need perfect conditions to be what we ought to be for God. In the middle of the worst famine that this book talks about, they had possessions, they were nourished, and they grew exceedingly. Guard against tyranny. Protect the rights of private property. They'll help your nation. Be faithful and diligent in whatever it is that God has called you to, and obey Him wherever you are. Nobody likes to deal with Genesis 47, but there's a lot of good stuff there if you take the time to pick it apart and take a look.
0: This is Rejoice Pulpit. It's time for a message from the former pastor of Campus Church, Dr. Jim Shetler.
2: Take your Bibles tonight. Turn to Proverbs chapter number 3. Proverbs chapter number 3. And as you're turning, I'd just like to mention just a moment about the last couple weeks of some of our relief efforts over in Pascagoula and Ocean Springs. 2 weeks ago, just a couple of us went over kind of on a survey trip, kind of see what our church could do. And we took over some drinks and some Bibles, and we're able to hand out in long lines drinks and Bibles and kind of survey some areas, talk to some churches, good Bible-believing Baptist churches in the area to be able to help. And it was a very profitable trip. And then this weekend, Saturday, yesterday, we had over 185 of our church folks went over, and we were able to help with a church in Pascagoula, Bible Baptist Church, and we were able to do 35 homes, and I'll explain that in a minute. And then we went to Ocean Springs, and we did another 8 homes there for a total of 43 homes. Now, what did we do in these homes? Some of them needed carpet pulled out. Some of them had every one of these homes that we went to had to have carpet pulled out. Some of them had already had that done, but we did that where that was needed. A lot of sheetrock we tore out and took out to the street, debris, appliances, anything that received at all any brackish water, it all was ruined. Whether it was couches, sofas, any kind of furniture, any kind of that thing has to be taken care of or the mold will start in the home. Many of the homes we took sheetrock down from about 3 to 4 feet high and down. Some of the homes we tore the entire sheetrock out, depending upon, we went into some homes that they had 7.5, 8 foot of flood damage in the homes. So we had to tear out all that sheetrock. And let me just tell you this. The average price right now going right over there to do the kind of thing that we did is about $1,200 to $1,500 to go into a house and tear out the kind of things we did. So we did over $50,000 worth of work yesterday. And to people that do not have insurance and the kind of things that we did, some of them were saved people from the church. Most of them were not. We had excellent opportunities to witness to the folks, leave Christian materials, we left Bibles and many other things, and then hook them up with these churches as well. And it was a great time. Wednesday night will be the first time that we've had an opportunity as a church to be able to give to Katrina and the relief help over there. I'm kind of glad we've waited. We waited for the college students to come so that you could be a part of your giving to our help as well. And then also in our waiting, I think we're going to be able to use the finances now in more specific needs to help people. I guarantee you this, they do not need another bottle of water taken over from Biloxi over to Pascagoula. There are just literally stacks that you can just drive by and pick up cases of water. They have food and many of these supplies. We did take over a lot of cleaning supplies that we left. We spent already hundreds of dollars on the materials that we took over. And we want to be able to be very specific. Let me share this. That some of the specific needs, a practical need, our beds right now, mattresses, beds, are huge. And we may be able to buy several dozen or who knows how many. That will be a great help to families. What's needed now isn't so much food and drinking water, but it's going to be larger objects in their home, furniture and this type of thing that maybe we'll be able to help with. Also, there is a great need right now for Christian material. For reading material. These people are very open right now for Bibles and Christian material to read. They have a lot of time. Many of them now do not have their jobs. And there's only so much work that they can do at this point. So they have a lot of reading time. And anytime we handed out any of that, so some of our gifts can go for that. And we'll show you just a few pictures Wednesday night, and we'll have our offering. But I hope you'll pray about giving. I'm hoping to have a great offering that we'll be able to do a lot of help a lot of people over in that area. And we'll be helping out through these churches that we've come across. Some of the men in the ministry sent by Dr. Horton to do some surveying work as well. And we got some great contacts from that. So you be praying for them regularly in your prayer meetings and your home family altars. Be praying for the families over there. And then also ask the Lord what he'd have you give Wednesday night as well. But I just want to take a moment and thank all of the campus church folks that went over yesterday. What a thrill that was. And I think we had about 35, 40 different cars go over. And you drove over and you worked all day. And we just heard great reports. I've got a couple snapshots of people out in the street next to their pile of debris praying and crying with our folks that came and worked with them. And it was very touching, and it was just a real blessing. Proverbs chapter 3, we're going to look at two verses that maybe for many of you are life verses. You know, we were talking about God's word this morning and what the Lord has given us in his word. And you know, one of the things that show that it is God's word, that it is inspired, and that it is preserved. And you know, by the way, I know I failed to mention this morning, we believe in the English language. God has preserved his word in the King James Bible. And we believe that, and we believe God has preserved his word, that we can say, thus saith the Lord, in the authorized version in the KJV. And you know, when we come to verses like Proverbs 3, 5, and 6, We know them so well. We've memorized them. Many of you would call these maybe your life verses. But tonight I would like to ask the Lord, and this is the great thing about His Word, is that it is still fresh, it is still alive. And as often as we look at God's Word, it can take on new meaning every time we see it. Probably you've all heard messages on Proverbs 3, 5, and 6, but I hope afresh and new tonight that the Lord would speak to your heart and be able to be a help and an encouragement to you. Let's go to the Lord in prayer. Let's read the verses. I'll tell you what, I'll read the verses once, and then why don't we read them out loud together? Let me read them first of all. Trust in the Lord with all thine heart, and lean not unto thine own understanding. In all thy ways acknowledge Him, and He shall direct thy paths. Proverbs 3, 5, and 6. Would you join with me? Would you read it out loud together? Trust in the Lord. Let's go to the Lord in prayer. Father, we are very thankful for Your Word. We are thankful, Lord, that we have it in our hands tonight. Outside of the Lord Jesus Christ and the Holy Spirit living in our lives, there is no greater gift that You've ever given.

Father, there's many people that are here tonight because of these two verses. And I recognize that, Father. I acknowledge that. That these two verses is what guide them to this place. So, Father, I pray that tonight would be just an encouragement to them. And, Lord, I pray that you'd speak to all hearts. Thank you, Lord, again for your word. In Jesus' name we pray. Amen. What I'd like to do tonight is I'd just like to look at six words real quickly in this passage of Scripture. Let's look at the first word there, and that is trust. Trust in the Lord with all thine heart. The word trust here is the idea of to feel safe with, to feel secure. You know, we are on the anniversary of 9/11. And 4 years ago, our lives were changed forever. And that safety, that security, that trust that we had in our borders have never really been the same and may never be the same again. The idea of the word trust here, though, is the idea to be safe with, to feel a real security with, to trust in the Lord and to trust Him for all things and to feel safe that the Lord's in control, that the Lord's going to work it out, that the Lord, we can put our trust in Him. In the storms of life and the problems and the difficulties, we can feel secure and feel safe in His arms and to be able to trust in Him. Now, I'll give you a great illustration of this. Of course, we'll be coming back to Proverbs 3, 5, and 6, but would you turn your Bibles over to Genesis chapter 39? Genesis 39, and we're going to see an unsaved man give us an incredible illustration of this word trust. And as you're turning, let me just tell you a story. I mentioned it last spring, real in passing, when we came back from our missions trip to Africa. But on our way over, Dr. Busey and I were in the airport together in Amsterdam. And Dr. Busey went out and he did a little shopping or whatever in some of the shops there in the airport. And I stayed with all of our things. I propped my feet up on the suitcase, and I had this Bible with me, and I kind of slanked down a little bit in the seat, you know, slouched down a little bit. I was just reading my Bible. My feet were propped up on a suitcase, and I'm just reading along. And somebody must have considered me a trusting soul, someone that they feel like they could feel safe with. And this lady, she looked like she was, and I found out later she was from India, actually lived in Toronto, Canada now, but was from India at one time. She came over. And she had quite a bit of carry-on luggage. She had a little pool thing and a little handbag. And she came over, and here my feet are propped up on the suitcase. I'm reading the Bible. And she comes over, and she says, "Would you mind watching my luggage for just a moment? I need to go to the restroom, and would you mind watching?" And I said, "Yeah, sure. I'm right here. We'll put it with the rest. That's fine, you know." I didn't think anything of it at all, and she went on her way. And Dr. Busey came back, and he looked, and he said, "Whose stuff is that?" And I said, "Well, that's a lady came by and asked me to watch the thing. She went to the restroom." And he said, "Well, how do you know it's not a bomb?" Well, then I thought to myself, you know, that lady thought I was a trusting soul, but actually I thought she was a trusting soul. You know, I thought about that. I felt safe and secure to watch her things, you know, but then it went, and I'll never forget, after he said that, I just went like, "Well, I don't know. You know, should we look at it? I don't know. You know, what do we do, you know?" And I guess it's not going to matter much anymore if it is, you know. I mean, what's ever going to happen is going to happen. But I thought to myself, you know, the lady came back later. We had the opportunity to even witness to her. Dr. Busey talked to her for a long time about the Lord, and we had a good opportunity to witness to her and give her some Christian material and everything. But, you know, it was kind of interesting. Here's some guy sitting in Amsterdam, reading a book. I don't know if she knew it was the Bible or whatever. My legs propped up, and she comes over and trusts me with her things. She just absolutely felt secure. This guy just looks like a nice guy. Well, I can imagine, I can understand that. But you know, it was, you know, really afterwards I did think about, and then I thought about me. I really was a trusting soul too. I felt safe to take care of her things. You know, I didn't think, oh, this is probably a terrorist here with a bomb. I never thought that. Maybe I should have, and maybe she should have been more careful. But the point was that we did feel safe and secure with each other. Here's two people we never even met before. Never met her. She never met me. "Hey, would you watch my luggage for me?" "Sure, that's fine, you know. And I trust her with what's in it."

0: And I think about that, and two people on the other side of the world never met each other, and she trusts me and I trust her. And why is it we have such a hard time trusting the Lord? Why is it? I mean, I never met that lady before. She trusts me with her luggage. My friend, we have one that's been with us all of our life, who created us, who died on the cross for us, and we have a difficult time feeling safe and secure. Something's wrong with that, isn't it? Genesis chapter 39. Now look at this. Potiphar, it is amazing how the very word trust, to feel safe with, is exactly illustrated with Potiphar with Joseph. Look with me in verse number 4, Genesis 39. And Joseph found grace in his sight, and he served him. And he made him overseer over his house. And all that he had, he put into his hand. And it came to pass. By the way, that's what we need to do with the Lord. All that we have, everything that we are, our talents, our ability, we need to put into his hand, the Lord's hand. And it came to pass from the time that he had made him overseer in his house and over all that he had, that the Lord blessed the Egyptian's house for Joseph's sake. And the blessing of the Lord was upon all that he had in the house and in the field. And he left all that he had. Are you getting the point here? All that he had, he gave to Joseph. And he left all that he had in Joseph's hand, and he knew not aught he had, save the bread which he did eat, and Joseph was a goodly person and well-favored. Folks, this is one of the greatest illustrations of trust and faith found anywhere in the Bible. And it's by some unsaved Egyptian man who trusts some slave boy in his house. And this is one of the greatest illustrations of what it means to trust in the Lord. Everything that Potiphar had, he put under Joseph's authority. He didn't even know it. He came home at night and he ate whatever Joseph prepared, didn't even consider that or whatever. And just the food that he had, he left it. If Joseph made the decision, people came out, hey, Potiphar, what are you going to do with the, you know, with your money here and the selling of that? Oh, that's Joseph. Joseph takes care of that for me. I'm not concerned about that. I have absolute, complete trust in Joseph. Whatever Joseph does with it, it's all right with me. I don't have to worry about this. Joseph will take care of it. Joseph will take care of that for me. Friend, an Egyptian trusting a teenage Jewish boy puts us to shame. In us trusting our Lord and Savior Jesus Christ with our life and everything that we have. Can you not trust the Lord in what he's given you to give back to him? Can you not trust the Lord for where he's placed you and what he has for you and the classes and the direction that he's taken? Can you not trust the Lord for your roommates, for your children, for your family? Oh, this just smote my heart. I mean, this, you know, and again, I'm sitting up here preaching at you, and I am preaching to me big time on this. I'm thinking an Egyptian has more trust in a Jewish teenager than I do in my Savior Jesus Christ. What's wrong with us, friend? Trust in the Lord with all thy heart. Feel safe and secure with the Lord. Put your faith and trust in him and whatever you're going through. If Joseph took care of Potiphar's house, friend, Jesus Christ is going to take care of you. He died on the cross for you. He's not going to abandon you. What a great illustration of trust in the Lord to feel safe and secure. The next word I want you to see as we go back to Proverbs chapter 3, the next word I want you to see is the word all. Trust in the Lord with all. Now, normally I like that word, but I don't like that word all the time. And this is one of those all times I don't really know if I like it. This is one of those big commit. All is a commitment word, is it not? I mean, it's all or nothing. And it's mentioned twice in verse 6. It's mentioned again, in all thy ways. We're supposed to acknowledge him. With all thine heart. We're supposed to worship him and trust him. Hey, this is really, this word is just a big time word. I think as soon as you do part, it doesn't work. I don't think the conditional promise, and basically these two verses are, comes out, it ends with a conditional promise. He'll direct thy path. The directing of the path does not work unless the all is there. And it has to be all thy heart. And it has to be all thy ways. We can't be cautious. In our day and in our world today, in financial security, they say that the more diverse your financial portfolio is, the better off you are, the safer you are. In other words, you should have some money invested in properties, mutual funds, stocks and bonds, trust funds. I think I mentioned real estate, silver, gold. The more diverse you are with your financial portfolio, the safer you are. Well, friend, that may be true for financial security, but it's not true for these two verses with the Lord Jesus Christ. We don't have a diverse portfolio of, you know, I trust my friends, I trust my pastor back home, I trust, you know what? It says we are to trust in the Lord with all thine heart. We don't trust in a relationship that we're in. We trust in the Lord with all thine heart. We don't have a diverse portfolio of things that we trust in and people that we trust in. This verse is clear. It's all thine heart that we trust. It's all or nothing. Again, we'll be coming back to Proverbs 3, 5, and 6. But would you turn with me real quickly to 2 Kings chapter 13? And let me give you a great biblical illustration of this. 2 Kings 13. Elisha, the second great prophet during the Miracle Ages, is going to die soon, and he brings in the king of Israel, Jehoash. And he does something with them. He doesn't say what's going to happen. He takes them over to a window with a bow and an arrow. And he comes behind him, Elisha comes behind him, and he pulls the bow back with him. They both pull the arrow back together, and they let it go. Bible verse says in 2 Kings chapter 13, verse 17, and he said, open the window eastward, and he opened it. Then Elisha said, shoot, and he shot. And he said, the arrow of the Lord's deliverance, and the arrow of deliverance from Syria. And thou shalt smite the Syrians in Aphek, till thou hast consumed them. He's given some prophecy here. As that arrow shoots out, you'll be shot with an arrow of deliverance from the Lord. Now look at verse 18 and 19. And he said, take the arrows. And he took them. You would think at this point we're dealing with all. I think he took them all. He picked them all up. Elisha says, you know, pick up the arrows. He did. He took them. And he said unto the king of Israel, smite upon the ground, and he smote thrice and stayed. Take the arrows and throw them down one at a time on the ground. Break them on the ground. What they're going to do is they're going to represent kingdoms. Okay, now the king of Israel doesn't know this yet. So he takes down one and he throws it down and breaks it. And Elisha's just standing there. King maybe feels a little uncomfortable or whatever. He takes another one. It's a little funny here. Takes it down, throws down the next arrow. Elisha's just standing there. And he's still got a handful of arrows in his hand, but he takes one more out and he throws down another one and breaks another one. It's like, you know, that's enough. Look at the next verse. And the man of God was wroth with him and said, thou shouldest have smitten 5 or 6 times. Then hast thou smitten Syria till thou hast consumed it, whereas now thou shalt smite Syria but thrice. Well, I'm sure the guy was saying, okay, well, I'll break the rest of them now. You know, okay, now, well, let me give him, no. I want to share this. This is a great point. You have one opportunity to give your all. It's right now. You can't hold back and then kind of see how things turn out and say, well, now maybe I'll give a little bit more. No, you give your whole heart and you give your whole life to the Lord. And it's not a little deal thing that, you know, as we go along, I'll give the Lord a little bit more, we'll kind of see how the Lord does with that, and then I'll give him, you give him all. Trust in the Lord with all thine heart, every arrow, every plan, every dream, every habit, every corner, every closet of your life, you give him all. Proverbs 3, 5, and 6 does not work until you give all of your heart. Trust in the Lord with all of thine heart. Let's look at the next word that I want you to see tonight in Proverbs 3, 5, and 6. Trust in the Lord with all thine heart and lean not unto thine own understanding. Next word I'd like to talk about is this word lean. It's an interesting word. It really has a concept of a little bit of trusting, relying on, kind of resting on, but it's used in the Bible, in the Old Testament, some interesting ways. It is the word that's used when Saul is going to commit suicide. The Bible says that he falls upon his sword. The idea is he leans upon his sword, he rests upon his sword, and his sword goes right through him. My friend, that is the same word that's used here, lean not on thine own understanding. And I will tell you this, you'll commit spiritual suicide if you lean on your own understanding, if you rest on that. This is an interesting part here, and really the next word has to be described with that word leaning. The leaning to rest on or to rely. You cannot lean on thine own understanding. Now the word understanding, notice back in verse number 4. So shalt thou find favor and good understanding. That has the idea of to be able to separate good from evil. That's the kind of understanding that Solomon asked for when God said, Solomon, what would you like? And he says, I want an understanding heart, an ability to decipher between right and wrong. But that's not the word that's used in verse 5. Not unto thine own understanding. The word here has the idea of insights or perception. The way that you perceive things or the insights that you may have on things. Trust in the Lord with all thine heart and lean not unto thine own insights, thine own perception. Now, this is a great point right now, especially at the beginning of a semester, and I know we have a lot of new folks here tonight. Wherever you've come from, you perceive things from the way that you came from. If you came from out west, if you came from in South America, or if you came from Africa or Europe here, if you came from Pennsylvania or Michigan or whatever, there's certain in the family that you came from. You perceive things a certain way. You have certain insights the way that you see things. The Bible says, trust in the Lord with all thine heart and lean not unto thine own understanding. This is a very difficult operation to perform in a spiritual life. To get away from the way that you've seen things before and to begin to start trusting in the Lord in areas and ways you've never seen before. I'll tell you, maybe a good way to illustrate this. Have you ever driven in a British Commonwealth before? You know, on the other side of the road? I remember going to Antigua and the Bahamas and over in England and Scotland. Where they drive on the wrong, we'd say the wrong side of the road. They would say we drive on the wrong side of the road. But you know one thing that's interesting? If you have ever done that in your entire life, wow, isn't that hard? That is just so, you so badly go like, this car's coming on the wrong, no, I'm on the wrong side. No, I'm on the right, I gotta stay right here. It is a constant effort of your mind not to lean on the way you perceive things and the way your insights. You got to constantly be forcing your mind. No, no, you are on the right side or on the left side. That's right. You're on the, or not right, you're on the left. Yeah, that's correct. Oh, here comes that car. Ah, you know? And usually, I've had to do it just a couple times. And I usually let the missionary or wherever, you know, if we're there. But even if you're in the other seat, because you're thinking you're going to grab the wheel, you know, and it is very difficult. By the way, the worst scenario is when you take an American car to a British Commonwealth and drive it. I mean, then you're away. Oh, it's just that's the worst situation. You're off to the shoulder and you're on the wrong side of the road. It seems like lean not unto thine own understanding. What you perceive, what you want to say. No, no, no. This has got to be the way it is. No, no, no. This is, and you know what? You don't lean on that. Boy, Lord, I don't think this is what you wanted. Lord, this was not what I was planning. The insights and the way that I perceive things for my life, this is not. You don't lean on yours anymore. You trust in the Lord with all thine heart, and you do not lean on your own understanding. You do not look at this at the way that you think it should be happening. and the way that you perceive things, and the way that maybe you've seen it happen with other people. You say, there's something wrong here. Lean not on thine own understanding. Maybe expectations and different things aren't the way that you thought they were when you came here to college. You say, boy, this is a lot different. Lean not on thine own understanding. Trust in the Lord with all thine heart. Well, you know what? This wasn't what I thought. This wasn't what I was thinking. But you know what? I'm going to trust the Lord. I'm going to trust the Lord with all my heart, and I'm not going to lean on my own understanding. Don't you think this was the case in the upper room with the disciples? The disciples could not perceive. They had insights. Matter of fact, they were trying to work themselves into kingdom positions. They thought, boy, when he sets up his kingdom, his political kingdom, I would like to have this. Well, I'd like to have this position. See, they were trusting in their own understanding. And they're in the upper room. And Jesus talks about leaving, and Peter has a real problem with that. And so does Thomas, is not understanding this at all. And I think they're just spokesmen for the rest. You see, in that upper room, those disciples were leaning on their own understanding. And they weren't trusting in the Lord. And that's why he says, let not your heart be troubled. You believe in God, believe also in me. In my Father's house are many mansions. If it were not so, I would have told you. I go to prepare a place for you. And if I go and prepare a place for you, I will come again and receive you unto myself, that where I am, there ye may be also. And you know the way. Oh, Thomas, how can we know the way? See, they've got an understanding. They've got a perception. This is not working out the way that we thought it should. Trust in the Lord with all thine heart. Now, this is tough. It's like driving on the other side of the road. Lean not on thine own understanding. Christian, that is a difficult thing for every one of us to do, but we must do it. Then I've got two more words and we're done. The next word is the word acknowledge. Proverbs 3, 5, and 6. Trust in the Lord with all thine heart. Lean not on thy own understanding. In all, there's that all again, thy ways acknowledge him. Take your Bibles, if you would, and turn to Daniel chapter 6. Daniel chapter 6. I think Daniel's a great illustration of somebody who constantly acknowledged the Lord in all that he did. And I was trying to think of an illustration of what we mean here by acknowledge. And I don't mean to bring up sorrow and grief for some people, though I know that by saying this I might, but I think it's a great illustration, so I'm going to go ahead and do it. If you have recently lost a loved one, a friend, a relative, a grandma, a grandpa, maybe someone in your family, those first weeks, days especially, and even months, depending upon how close, don't you find yourself, everything that you notice, what you eat, where you go, the temperature, clothing, you regard the person that passed away. You notice them. Somebody says something. Oh, my grandma always used to say that. Oh, that was his favorite color. Whenever I see that color, I think about him right now. That she loved that. That was her favorite dish. That's her, you know, that's their favorite sports team. Man, I can't even watch a game. I can't watch a baseball game and not think about grandpa. And not think about this or not think about that. And everything you're regarding, your notice, everything's coming through that filter of that individual because they're so on your heart, you're acknowledging that person is what you're doing. That person has passed into eternity. And on this side of eternity, you won't see them again. So these short days and weeks after they've passed away, you acknowledge them in everything. A song is sung and you start, brings a tear to your eye because you're acknowledging that individual. You're regarding that. You're noticing that individual. Well, friend, that's fine to do that. I think that's part of the grieving process. But the Bible says, trust in the Lord with all thine heart. Lean not on thy own understanding. In all thy ways, acknowledge, notice, regard him. And in the same way that you would with a loved one who's passed away, a friend who's passed away, that everything kind of reminds you of that individual, so it should be that way with the Lord Jesus Christ in our life. That everything we do, we acknowledge and we regard and we take note of him. Let me explain what I mean if you still haven't understood. You know, a lot of times we think acknowledge him. So in other words, when I get up to sing or I get up to perform or I get up to do something, I acknowledge the Lord Jesus Christ. Well, that's part of it. But here's what I mean too. You're working in a job somewhere and you're vacuuming. And you've got to get going. You've got a little quiz going. You've got something going on and you're vacuuming. And there's one little corner and there's a little dust in the corner and there's a little dirt in the corner and nobody's going to see it. And you can get it next week when you vacuum. And you're vacuuming along and you're doing your job or whatever it is and you got to get going and you're going to, and you go over with that vacuum and you get that dirt to acknowledge the Lord. Lord, you see the dirt. You and I are the only ones that notice the dirt. You and I are the only ones that are going to see that dirt. But I'm acknowledging you too, Lord. I got to get going to a quiz. But Lord, I'm going to recognize and acknowledge you, and I'm going to vacuum over there. You know, you find something that's not yours. Hey, this, wow, what a nice pen. Man, this is great. You know, wow, man, Lord, thank you. I needed that, you know. Well, that's not really acknowledge. I did acknowledge. I thanked them for it, you know. No. You acknowledge him. You say, you know what? That's not my pen. I need to turn that in. I need to do what's right. No one's going to know it. You see, I think we acknowledge him best when we're all by ourselves. I think we acknowledge him best in our minds when we've got a dirty thought or we've got a bad thought in our mind and we say no. Isn't that the idea of 2 Corinthians chapter 10, verses 3 through 5, that nothing should be exalted above the knowledge of our Lord Jesus Christ? That we acknowledge Christ in our mind above the worry, above the fear. Some of you may have some great fears, you may be overwhelmed, but you're going to acknowledge the sovereignty and the control of God in your life and his rule as the king of your life and the Lord of your life. That's acknowledging him, and I'm not going to think this way. I'm not going to think this way. Trust in the Lord with all thine heart. Lean not on thine own understanding. In all thy ways, acknowledge him. And now we come to the promise and we're done. And he, oh, we got Daniel chapter 6 to show you. Daniel 6, verse number 10. Daniel, I almost didn't acknowledge you, Daniel. Daniel 6:10. Now when Daniel knew, this is the decree that was made. Now when Daniel knew that the writing was signed, he knew that the writing was signed. He went into his house, and his windows being open in his chamber toward Jerusalem, he kneeled upon his knees 3 times a day and prayed and gave thanks before his God as he did aforetime. You know what? And they were counting on this. These people were counting that Daniel was going to acknowledge his God. They were basing everything on this whole edict that Daniel was going to acknowledge his God, and Daniel did it because Daniel had always done it. Daniel trusted in the Lord with all his heart. He didn't lean on his own understanding, and in all his ways, Daniel acknowledged the Lord. Friend, that's what we need to do. You need to acknowledge the Lord in all that you do. You need to regard and take note of him in every activity. And by the way, if you do any activity that you cannot acknowledge the Lord in, you ought not to do it. You shouldn't wear any clothing that does not acknowledge the Lord Jesus Christ. That we are to dress professing godliness, ladies, that's what the Bible says. That you are to dress professing godliness, acknowledging the Lord even in the way that you dress, the way that you carry yourself in what you have on. In all our ways, acknowledge him. The music you listen to is to recognize and take note of him and acknowledge him. And then, here's the promise. He shall direct thy paths. There's just really one thing I want to say about this word, direct. You cannot direct anything that's not moving. You know that? You cannot direct a parked car. I mean, you can't go out to a car and direct it over to your parking spot. You can't if it's parked and you don't have the keys to get it going. You can only direct something that is moving. Now, I find this really interesting because this was not the message I was going to preach tonight. I had a message on the prodigal son that I was going to do. I may speak it in chapel coming up or whatever, but that was the message I'd planned on preaching, but it was interesting. The Lord directed my path to preach this message tonight. And I think that is just really interesting, because until I got moving on another message and studying for another message, the Lord started to direct my way on over, like on a cross reference, kind of came over here to Proverbs 3, 5, and 6. Been talking to someone about this verse here recently, and it kind of jogged my mind about a couple things. And the Lord directed my path to preach this tonight. And I think that's really interesting, because the Lord can't direct your path until you get moving. Now, some of you are just in idle right now, and you're in park. College student, Monday, you need to get it in gear. You really need to get moving. You just need to, oh, this has just been so, you need to trust in the Lord with all thine heart. Lean not on thine own understanding. In all thy ways acknowledge him, and he shall direct thy paths. He cannot direct you until you get moving. There's areas of your life, campus church member, that God wants to direct, but he can't direct, because right now you're just spinning your wheels. You're not going anywhere. And you're going to have to trust in the Lord with all your heart, take a step of faith. Don't lean on your own understanding about it. You're going to acknowledge him in all your ways, and he's going to direct your paths. He's going to do it. But you got to get going, because he can't direct anything that's not moving. Have you ever tried to ride a bicycle really slow? That is hard to do, and keep both feet on the pedal. On the pedals, that is very difficult to do. I mean, it's that is really hard to go really slow on a bike. In order for him to direct your paths, you've got to start pedaling. You've got to get in a routine. You got to say, okay, we're here now. This is it. Let's get started. Let's get busy. Trust in the Lord with all your heart. Don't lean on your own understanding. In all your ways, acknowledge him, and he'll direct your path. He'll take care of the rest. Father, thank you, Lord, for your word. Lord, may your children tonight take your word and apply it in their life. Father, may we feel secure. If Potiphar can trust Joseph, a teenager, with everything in his house, Father, surely we can trust you and your son for everything in our lives. Father, I pray that we would be ashamed of the lack of faith that we've had, that we would be admonished tonight to not lean on our own understanding, and Lord, not to just do a little bit and a part, but with all of our heart. Father, we pray tonight that we will acknowledge you this week in all that we say and do and think. And then, Father, we're going to trust you that you're going to direct our paths this week. We don't know, Father, that what this week will hold, but we feel absolutely secure with you, that we can trust you with all of our hearts. We're going to. And we're not going to lean on our own little perception and insights. And Father, we're going to acknowledge you in all of our ways. And we're going to trust you to direct our paths. And Lord, at the end of this week, we'll say this is one of the greatest weeks of my life. You directed my paths this week, Lord. And Father, if we hear the trumpet this week, and we're raptured out as a church, and Father, as a body of believers, we're raptured from this place. May we be found in your paths. Or Father, if you don't come back in our lifetime, may we say Proverbs 3, 5, and 6 was true of our lives. Now help us, Lord, to do what we need to do. In Jesus' name, amen.
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2: Good morning. Let's take our Bibles and turn to the book of 2 Chronicles. The Old Testament book of 2 Chronicles, chapter 33. It is a great privilege to be here this morning and to speak in this service. We thank the Lord for the ministry of the Pensacola Christian College and also of the campus church. And I want to thank Dr. Horton and Dr. Mullinex again for the honor just to be here today. We were discussing before we came out on the stage about the weather. Yeah, even folks like us talk about the weather. But we were discussing the weather, and I shared with them that this is about the only time of year I can think of where I prefer to live where I live than down here. Up in Ohio right now, just the very hint of change is coming to the trees. It won't be very long, a couple of weeks, till God will splash his paintbrush all over the place, and it'll just be beautiful beyond imagination. And I know right now that all of you folks from the Midwest and the North, and all your hearts are longing and eager and anxious to see that sight again. But let me just remind you about what comes after that. Then comes the snow and the ice and the cold and the coats and the hats and the overshoes and all the rest of it that goes with it. So you're really not missing much. So just relax. 2 Chronicles chapter 33. I'd like to begin our reading in verse number 1, and please stay with me because I'm not going to read the entire chapter. I want to read just sections of it that apply to what we want to say this morning. In verse number 1, the Bible records for us that Manasseh was 12 years old when he began to reign, and he reigned 55 years in Jerusalem, but did that which was evil in the sight of the Lord, like unto the abominations of the heathen whom the Lord had cast out before the children of Israel. Now come down to verse 10, if you would, please. And the Lord spake to Manasseh and to his people, but they would not hearken. Wherefore the Lord brought upon them the captains of the host of the king of Assyria, which took Manasseh among the thorns and bound him with fetters and carried him to Babylon. And when he was in affliction, he besought the Lord his God and humbled himself greatly before the God of his fathers and prayed unto him. And he was entreated of him and heard his supplication, and brought him again to Jerusalem into his kingdom. Then Manasseh knew that the Lord, he was God. Now look at verse number 20. The Bible records, so Manasseh slept with his fathers, and they buried him in his own house. And Amon his son reigned in his stead. Amon was 22 years old when he began to reign, and reigned 2 years in Jerusalem. But he did that which was evil in the sight of the Lord, as did Manasseh his father. For Amon sacrificed unto all the carved images which Manasseh his father had made and served them, and humbled not himself before the Lord as Manasseh his father had humbled himself. But Amon trespassed more and more, and his servants conspired against him and slew him in his own house. Father, this morning, I thank you for your grace and mercy. Lord, what a privilege, what a joy to be in this place. Lord, the music has been such that our hearts have just been lifted up into the heavenlies. And Lord, I pray today that you would help us as we look in your book, that you would teach us, instruct us, and Lord, you would challenge us, convict us. And if it were to be, God, that there's one in this great crowd that does not know you as their Savior, I pray, Lord, before this hour is over, they might settle that. I pray for others today, God, that have been saved by your grace, but maybe you're struggling this morning. Some whose hearts have gotten cold and indifferent about the things of God. Some, Lord, who have let some bitterness or things that have happened in their life cause them to doubt your love. I just pray, God, today you'd help us, and may thy perfect will be done. Again, Lord, bless your word, I pray, in Jesus' name, amen. One of the nice things about speaking to an audience like we have this morning, most of you are familiar with the Word of God and the lessons that it contains. So you don't have to spend a whole lot of time setting a scene. But let me just remind you very quickly that in the book of 2 Chronicles chapter 33, the Bible records for us the story of this man Manasseh. He came from a good stock. You see, Manasseh was the king over one of the southern kingdom called Judah. Judah was that kingdom that had had several kings that had come to the throne that were godly men. Men like Josiah. There were men like Hezekiah, Jehoshaphat, Josiah, all these men that were men of God that served the Lord. Now, the northern kingdom that was known as Israel was a king that had never had a king set upon their throne that was a man of God, that loved the Lord, that tried to lead them in the right way. But I really this morning, I'm not concerned about all those other kings. I'm not concerned about what took place in their life. I'm not concerned about their relationship with the Lord. But what I am concerned with this morning is the story of this man, Manasseh. And I want us just to very briefly notice some things that perhaps God can use to help us today. First of all, would you notice with me his opportunity? The Bible records for us in verse 33 that he was the son of Hezekiah in verse 33 of chapter 32. And then again in that very first verse of chapter 33 of the book of 2 Chronicles, the Bible says that Manasseh was 12 years old when he began to reign, and he reigned 55 years in Jerusalem. Can I just remind you that as far as his opportunity is concerned, that he inherited from his father a great nation. He inherited a people whose hearts had been turned back to God. Now, I realize that they were far from perfect at this point in time. But I also understand that great strides had been made under this man Hezekiah, and they were trying to move in the right direction. And these are the people that this man Manasseh inherited. May I remind you also that he had the privilege of growing up in the home of Hezekiah. The Bible records for us that Manasseh was 12 years old when he began to reign. Many historians believe that for the first 10 years of his rule, that he and his father were co-rulers. Now, whether that be true or not, I really do not know. But I do know this. I do know he was exposed to Hezekiah and to Hezekiah's godliness and Hezekiah's reforms and revival that was brought forth in Judah. May I remind you also that the Bible records for us that he was king for 55 years. That's longer than anyone else ever sat on the throne of Judah or of Israel. And that includes David and Solomon themselves. And so we see again what opportunity this man had. He inherited a great nation. He had godly heritage to look back on. He was given more time than anyone else was ever given to do something for God. And yet I want you to come with me, if you will, to chapter 33 and verse number 2 through verse number 9. And I want you to consider his great sin. In verse number 2, the Bible says, "But did that which was evil in the sight of the Lord." What a startling statement we find. Well, what a startling revelation. Here's a man who had a father that had laid such a groundwork for him. Here was a man who was the leader of a great nation of people who were dedicated unto God. But at the very first opportunity, when he began to rule, the Bible says he did that which was evil in the sight of the Lord. Now, why'd that happen? Well, may I just say to you this morning, I have no more answer for that question than I do for the question as to why some sons or daughters that are raised in godly homes and given every opportunity to know the things of God and to inherit a great heritage make the decision that they're going to turn their back on the Lord and walk in their own ways. Can I just say something to you very briefly this morning? Man has a will. And some are going to flex that will. And they're going to make some choices. They're going to make some decisions that are going to lead them in the wrong way. But may I also say a word to those of us that observe others. We need to be very careful in our criticism of how some people's children have turned out, if you will, until the final book is closed on them. Until the final chapter is written, we need to be very careful about the criticism that we make. But the Bible records for us the terrible sin that Manasseh led the people into. The Bible tells us again in verse number 6 that he gave place to the devil in his life. It talked about how that he caused his children to pass through the fire. He observed times, used enchantments, used witchcraft, dealt with a familiar spirit and with wizards. He wrought much evil in the sight of the Lord to provoke him to anger. And verse 7 tells us that he set a carved image, the idol which he had made in the house of God, of which God had said to David and to Solomon his son, "In this house and in Jerusalem which I have chosen before all the tribes of Israel will I put my name forever." All the wickedness that he did. He led his own people into the worship of idols. He set one up in the temple itself. The Bible records for us that he consulted with familiar spirits and wizards and things of that nature. Wicked things, ungodly things, things that were totally opposed to the will of God for the nation of Judah. As a matter of fact, when you come down to verse number 9, the Bible says that Manasseh made Judah and the inhabitants of Jerusalem to err and to do worse than the heathen whom the Lord had destroyed before the children of Israel. Can you grasp that verse? Things were bad when Israel came to the land of Canaan. That's why God allowed them to drive those people out and to destroy those nations because of their wickedness. But do you understand that the Bible says that the things that Manasseh did were even worse than what those heathen nations had done? I suppose if there were some of those heathen folks who were still around and they had children, they probably told their kids, "I don't want you playing with those kids from down there in Israel. Don't you be playing with those children. They'll lead you in the wrong way." Can you imagine that? But that's what was taking place. But the Bible records for us in verse number 11 the consequences of Manasseh's sin. The Bible says in verse 11 that the Lord brought upon them the captains of the host of the kings of Assyria. They took old Manasseh among the thorns, bound him with fetters, and carried him to Babylon. And he was in affliction. You see, the Bible still reminds us that as a man sows, that shall he also reap. The Bible still teaches us that the wages of sin is death. And Manasseh reaped that result in his own life. He saw the consequences of the sin that he had committed. He was taken captive and he was afflicted among those people. I don't know exactly what all went on in his life there, but I just simply know it was a time of great affliction. But I want you to notice, if you will, in verse 12 and verse 13, what the Bible says about his repentance. In verse number 12, again, it says, "And when he was in affliction, he besought the Lord his God and humbled himself greatly before the God of his fathers." Now watch verse 13. "And prayed unto him, and he was entreated of him, and heard his supplication, and brought him again to Jerusalem into his kingdom. Then Manasseh knew that the Lord, he was God." What a marvelous portion of this story. A man who has sold himself to wickedness, gone against everything that he ever knew that was right, everything that he was ever taught that was right. He's gone against that. And now, after his sin has come due before God and he's been taken and put in chains and taken off down to captivity, in his affliction, he begins to realize what he's done. And the Bible says that he cries out to God. I'm not sure exactly what brought him to this place. I don't know if it was his remembering what he'd been taught by his father Hezekiah. I don't know if he remembered the promise that God had made to Solomon back in the book of 2 Chronicles chapter 7 and verse 14. You remember that great promise when he talked about if a cursing came upon the land, if God began to judge the land? He said, "If my people, which are called by my name, shall humble themselves and pray and seek my face and turn from their wicked ways," he said, "then will I hear them and I'll restore their land." I don't know if that verse of Scripture rang in the ears of this man. I'm not sure what it was, but in his affliction, he cried out to God. Someone has well said that adversity hath whipped many a soul into heaven, which otherwise prosperity had coaxed to hell. And you see that played out in this man's life. And may I remind you about something else? His salvation was not a shallow foxhole conversion. Some of you that had anything to do with the military might remember that phrase. Talking about those who find themselves in a bad shape, and then all of a sudden, in that bad situation, they cry out to God just simply so God will get them out of the mess they're in. We were talking with some of the folks on our staff several years ago. There was a young man that was somewhat of a problem in the school. I don't know exactly how to rightly say that, but actually the truth is he was a big problem. And he'd been warned and warned and warned about what was going to happen. And so finally one day he had just crossed that last barrier. He'd gone that last mile. And the teacher just walked over and grabbed him by the arm and said, "We're going to the principal's office." And out the door she went, kind of dragging him behind. And as she was making her way down the steps, all of a sudden this young man said, "Wait, wait, hold on, hold on, hold on." The teacher stopped and said, "What's the problem? What's going on?" He looked at her and said, "I just rededicated my life to the Lord." Well, she was not really impressed with that. And he continued on his journey to the principal's office. But can I say to you, the conversion of Manasseh that we find here in this record of God's Word is not a foxhole conversion. It's not a on the way to the principal's office conversion. It was a conversion that bore fruit. There was evidence in his life as to what God had done. The Bible records for us in verse number 14 that he rebuilt the wall and strengthened the city of Jerusalem as far as the enemies that were concerned. The Bible tells us in verse number 15 that he took away the strange gods, the idols out of the house of the Lord. All the altars that had been built in the house of the Lord were removed. He cast them out of the city. He repaired the altar of the Lord in verse 16, sacrificed thereon peace offerings and thank offerings, and commanded Judah to serve the Lord God of Israel. What an exciting story this is. Here's a man who has been given every opportunity to know what is right and to do what is right. And when it came time for him to make his own choices, he has chosen to do that which is wicked, and he's gone in his own way. But in the time of his affliction, when God began to judge him, then the Bible records for us that this man turned from his sin, turned to God, and gave every evidence that it was a true repentance in his life. Now, this would be a great story if we could just end right here. You know, there's a lot of stories that would be tremendous stories if we didn't have to know what happened next. You remember the old westerns of days gone by? Some of you maybe see them on some of the cable channels, where the hero sweeps the heroine off her feet and they ride off into the sunset. And that's the end of it. Did you ever wonder what happened the next day? I mean, did you ever wonder, you know, 5 weeks from then, 6 weeks from then, 5 months from then, what was going on in their lives? Well, again, if we were to stop this story right where we are, it is a tremendous truth. But there is more to the story. And I want to give you this morning just in some things to think about, just some final reflections on this portion of God's Word, some lessons that we ought to learn from it. First of all, let me ask you if you would to take your Bible and turn to the book of 1 Timothy chapter 1. In 1 Timothy chapter 1, in verse number 15, the Bible says this is a faithful saying and worthy of all acceptation, that Christ Jesus came into the world to save sinners, of whom I am chief. These are the words of the Apostle Paul, aren't they? Paul said, I want to give you a faithful saying, something you should receive, something you should understand. Christ Jesus came into the world to save sinners, of whom I am chief. I suppose if we were to go back to the Old Testament and look for the chief sinner of the Old Testament, this man Manasseh might be a good candidate for that office. Paul declared himself to be the chief sinner of the New Testament, and I suppose, again, Manasseh would make a good candidate for the chief sinner of the Old. For he led the people into more wickedness than they'd ever known. He went to greater depths of ungodliness than the nation had ever known. Thank God there was a time in his life when he was saved by the grace of God. But I want you to see that next verse in 1 Timothy chapter 1. In verse number 16 it says, howbeit for this cause I obtain mercy, that in me first Jesus Christ might show forth all long suffering, for a pattern to them which should hereafter believe on him to life everlasting. We see given to us in the example of the Apostle Paul the long-suffering of God. To save a man that had done the things that Paul had done and had gone as far into sin as Paul had gone. But my soul, we see even a greater demonstration in some respects of the long-suffering of God in the life of this man Manasseh. Do you remember how many years he reigned upon the throne? 55 years. Longer than any other man ever sat upon the throne of Israel. God is merciful and long-suffering, and not willing that any should perish, but that all should come to repentance. And he gave this man a measure of mercy beyond what anyone else had extended to them. And thank God he was saved. Thank God the Lord was able to save him, and his life was changed, and he changed his approach towards his leadership. But I want you to see something else as well in that story, not only a lesson about God's long-suffering, but I also want you to notice, if you will, that 2 Chronicles chapter 33 may very well be an object lesson on Proverbs chapter 22 and verse number 6. Do you remember what Proverbs 22:6 says? Train up a child in the way he should go, and when he's old, he'll not depart from it. I think there's a lot of folks over the years that have beat themselves up over that verse of Scripture. There's a lot of parents that have just literally driven themselves into the ground over that verse of Scripture, because their children, like Manasseh, came to years and they chose the things of the world rather than the things of God. And mom and dad have had their hearts ripped apart. But may I just remind you this morning, the promise is that when they are old, they'll not depart from it. And I believe, again, we may see an illustration of that verse in the life of this man Manasseh, who, yes, moved away from the teaching of his youth, yes, forsook the God of his youth, but when he was brought to that place of affliction in his life, Brother Molinex read for us this morning the story of the prodigal. Do you remember the prodigal when he ended up in the pig pen in the far country? The Bible said there came a time in his life when he came to himself. That means he just woke up one day and took a look around where he was and realized, what a mess I'm in. And I don't have to be here. And may I remind you, much the same thing happened in the life of this man Manasseh. And I believe we see much the same thing happen in the lives of many young people that choose the way of the world. Now, it's unfortunate sometimes what God has to bring into their lives. The prodigal ended up in the pig pen. Manasseh ended up in chains, a slave down in Babylon. But regardless of what it takes, thank God something got their attention and something poured their heart back to God. But let me give you something else to think about. Not only do we see an example of God's long-suffering in an object lesson on Proverbs 22:6, but let me also mention to you what I said a few moments ago, kind of the rest of the story, the downside to this. I wish that 2 Chronicles chapter 33 ended with verse number 19. I wish it ended there. I wish it did not go on and tell us about Hezekiah's boy, Amon. But you understand there's some things that took place. I think it's interesting to notice in verse number 17, after talking about all the reforms that this man Manasseh had made and how they tried to restore the worship to God, in verse number 17, the Bible says, "Nevertheless, the people did sacrifice still in the high places, yet unto the Lord their God only." You know, it's sad sometimes that though Manasseh returned to God, and though he tried to do everything he could to get the nation to return to God, ground that is lost spiritually is often very hard to regain. And may I say, especially in a group, in a church situation, in a school situation, in a family situation, ground that is lost, ground that is given up to the devil and the things of this world, when that ground is lost, it is very, very difficult to regain it completely. And you find that true in the nation. Yes, they were willing to go ahead and start sacrificing to God, but they did not give up their high places, the places where they made worship unto the idols before, but all they did now was just make sure they worshiped to God in those high places. It's compromise. And when compromise gets its hand in, whether it's in a family, in a church, in a school, whatever it may be, when compromise gets its hand in there, it's very, very hard to ever turn that thing around and get it completely headed in the right direction again. But I do want to say another word about that boy, Amon. Because I suppose if there's any lesson I want you to get this morning, it's this lesson. And the lesson is just simply this. Though Manasseh repented, though Manasseh was brought back, and why did he do so? Well, probably part of it was because he was trained up in the way he should go. And even though he had left it, he came back to it at the proper time, at the time when God dealt with it. But hold on. In those years that he lost to sin, are you listening to me now? In those years that he lost to sin, he had a boy born in his home. And that boy never saw his daddy live for God until evidently his later years. He never saw his daddy reading the scriptures of that hour. He never saw his daddy in prayer before the God of heaven. He saw his daddy doing all types of wicked, ungodly things. And that boy was never trained in the things of God until it was too late. There's some of you sitting in this room this morning that you've got it in your mind that when the opportunity comes, you've been raised right. Mom and Dad did the best they could. You've been taught right. You've come from good churches. You're here at this school and you're being taught right. And there are restraints upon your life, and they're holding you in the way you ought to go. But there's going to come a time when you're going to make some decisions. And some of those decisions are going to be, I'm going to walk away from everything I've ever been taught before. I don't like that anymore. I want the world. I want to see what the world is like. I want to try the ways of the world. Now, there is a very good possibility that as you go into the world, you'll go deeper and deeper in the world. But somewhere along the line, God will get your heart. God will convict you. God will bring you to your knees. God will break your heart and turn you in the direction you ought to go. But the sad question we need to ask ourselves is how many people are going to be hurt in the process? Thank God that Manasseh came back to God. But the damage that was done when he was in rebellion against the Lord. You know, I told our people a few weeks ago, one of the most beautiful pictures in the Word of God is the picture of that prodigal as he turns towards home, begins to go back to the father's house. And the father looking down the road, trying to see the boy, and then when the boy comes, running out. What a beautiful picture that is. Artists have tried to depict that, and we've tried to do it through poetry in various ways to really show the full emphasis of God's love in receiving that young man back and so forth. But can I give you an even greater picture than that? That would be if that young man had never walked down that road the wrong way in the first place. You know, we can go to the book of Ruth, chapter 1, and find what probably we could refer to as the prodigal family. You remember Elimelech and his boys and his wife going off down to Moab? Thank God Ruth came back, and Naomi came back and brought Ruth with her. Thank God for that. And what a beautiful picture that must have been as Naomi came back into Bethlehem and her daughter-in-law with her. But wouldn't it have been a greater picture if old Elimelech had never left in the first place? I guess the point I'm simply trying to make to you this morning is this. God is long-suffering, and God is willing to forgive, and God is willing to cleanse. But adults, young people,

0: And I'm simply saying to you this morning, may God help us. May God help us that we never walk that path to begin with.
1: It's time for a message from the former pastor of Campus Church, Dr. Joel Mullenix, on Rejoice Pulpit.
2: 40 days had passed since that glorious Sunday morning when the Lord Jesus Christ had come out of the grave, victorious over death and hell. In those 40 days, the Bible tells us in the first chapter of Acts, Jesus, through the Holy Ghost, and those are important words, verse 2 of chapter 1, through the Holy Ghost, Jesus had taught his disciples. Verse 3, he had given them many infallible proofs of his resurrection, and he had given them commandments. And so those 40 days were days which were full, days of fellowship, days of joy, days of instruction. And Jesus gave them a promise after these 40 days. In verse 4, we're told that Jesus had told them that the promise of the Father that they had heard from Jesus would be coming. That was none other than the Holy Spirit. John chapter 14, just before the crucifixion, Jesus had promised that the Holy Spirit would come. And Jesus commanded them in verse 4 to wait for that. They were to stay in Jerusalem until the Holy Spirit, who had been promised, would come. And then in chapter 1 of the book of Acts, verse 8, we're told that when the Holy Spirit came, then, and only then, would the disciples have the power to be witnesses, the power that would make them witnesses of Jesus, testimonies of Jesus in this world. And then in verse 9, 40 days after the resurrection, Jesus went back to heaven. In verse 9, we have the ascension. And I can almost see the disciples standing there as Jesus ascends before their eyes back toward the skies, and they lift their heads and watch him until he's taken out of sight by a cloud, and then he's gone back to heaven. But as they turn to the side, there are two men standing there, and they give a word of prophecy. They tell these disciples that this very same Jesus, who's just gone up from them into heaven, would so come in like manner someday from heaven as they had seen him go up. And then in chapter 1, verse 12, we see the obedience of the disciples. They make their way from the Mount of Olives back into the city, and they stay there just as Jesus had commanded for another 10 days until a total of 50 days have passed since the resurrection. And on the day of Pentecost, 10 days later, in chapter 2, verse 1, we see that the Holy Spirit comes just as had been promised. This passage of Scripture raises a number of questions in our minds, and I would like for us to pose three of those questions tonight and answer them from the Word of God, because they are questions which have great practical importance for our lives today. As a matter of fact, an understanding of these questions is perfectly necessary for us to be witnesses of Jesus in this world. You want, I think, your life to be a testimony for him, do you not? You want to be a man or a woman, do you not, who lives like Jesus would have lived had he been here today? Well, there are questions and answers which I think are absolutely necessary for us to understand if that would be true of us. And the first question which comes immediately to mind is the question, who is the Holy Ghost? In the Scriptures, he's referred to as the Holy Spirit or the Holy Ghost. Who is he? In John chapter 14, and I'd like you to turn there in your Bibles, if you would, please, with me. Just before Jesus' crucifixion, in John chapter 14, Jesus is with

0: his disciples, and he's speaking to them. And in verse 16, we read these words. Jesus said, "And I will pray the Father, and he shall give you another Comforter, that he may abide with you forever. Even the Spirit of truth," that's the Holy Spirit, the Holy Ghost, "whom the world cannot receive, because it seeth him not, neither knoweth him. But ye know him, for he dwelleth with you, and shall be in you. I will not leave you comfortless, I will come unto you." And so on this night, Jesus is speaking to his disciples, and he promised them that when he left, he would send the Holy Spirit. Now, in these verses that we just read, and the two verses to follow, verses 19 and 20, we discover something very wonderful and very interesting. Jesus said in verse 18, "I will not leave you comfortless, I will come to you." Now, before I read on to verse 19, look at that again. Don't read over it too quickly. Jesus is going to leave. He has said in verse 1, "Let not your heart be troubled," and he's told them in verse 2, he's going away. But Jesus said to them in verse 18, "I will not leave you comfortless, I will come to you." I do not believe there he's talking about the second coming. He's talking about comfort now. And Jesus said, "I will not leave you comfortless," and then he uses the first person pronoun again, "I will come to you." In verse 19, he says, "Yet a little while, and the world seeth me no more," he's going away, "but ye see me, because I live, ye shall live also. At that day ye shall know that I am in my Father, and ye in me, and I in you." Jesus said in John chapter 10, verse 30, and I'm quoting him directly, these are his very words. He said, "I and the Father are one." Jesus said here in this passage of Scripture, the Father is going to send you another Comforter. Jesus has been a comforter to his disciples. He's a comforter to you, is he not? Jesus said the Father will send another Comforter, and then he said, "I will come to you." What is the point? Just as Jesus was one with the Father, so the Holy Spirit is one with Jesus. Our God is one God. He manifests himself in three persons and carries out his ministry in three persons, yet he is one. I cannot understand that. You cannot either. That is a great truth in the realm of God. We are mere men. Our God is one God. He is the Father, he is the Son, and he is the Holy Spirit. And just as Jesus is one with the Father, so the Holy Spirit is one with Jesus. And so Jesus said, "I'm going away. I won't leave you comfortless. The Father's going to send the Comforter. I will come to you." And so the Holy Spirit is none other than God himself. Who is the Holy Spirit? He is God. He is none other than God himself. Now in John chapter 14, the Holy Spirit, who is God, is our Comforter. That is wonderful, isn't it? I mean, that is a very precious truth. Do you see in that title for the Holy Spirit the gentleness of God in his mercy and his grace toward his people? The Holy Spirit is the Comforter, just like Jesus, John chapter 14, verse 16. If you know Jesus as your Savior, the Holy Spirit is the one who gave you life. In John chapter 3, Jesus was talking with Nicodemus, And he said, you must be born again. That which is born of the flesh is flesh, and that which is born of the Spirit is spirit. And so it is the Holy Spirit who gave you the new birth in the Lord Jesus Christ. He is so precious to us. He is our comforter. He is the one who gave us life in Christ. And Ephesians chapter 4, verse 30 tells us that he is the one who keeps us. I'm so glad I don't have to worry about eternity. I've believed on the Lord Jesus Christ as my Savior. I don't need to be concerned about whether I'm going to stay saved or not. It is the Holy Spirit, God Himself, who keeps us saved. And so the Holy Spirit is the most wonderful person. The Bible tells us that he can be quenched, 1 Thessalonians chapter 5, verse 19. That is, believers, like impetuous children, have the capacity in themselves to shake their heads and stamp their feet and say no to the Holy Spirit. And I speak reverently, but in essence, tell him to go away. Leave me alone. He can be quenched. The Holy Spirit, the Comforter, the one who gave us life and who keeps us with that life, wants to help us in this life and keep us on the right track in life, and yet it's possible to quench him. Why? Because he is God. He is a person. And so he can be hurt by what we say and do and by how we push him aside. Oh, how terrible that is to do that to someone who loves us so very much. The Bible also goes on to tell us that he can be grieved, Ephesians chapter 4, verse 30. As you and I walk through this life, has it ever occurred to you to stop and think that wherever you go, the Holy Spirit goes? Because he lives within you, your body is his temple. It's the temple of God, the temple of the Holy Spirit. Wherever you go, whatever you look at, whatever you say, you and I make the blessed, pure, undefiled Holy Spirit party to that. And so the Bible tells us that the Holy Spirit, who is God, can be grieved. And so the answer to the question, who is the Holy Spirit? Jesus told them, he commanded them to wait there in Jerusalem because the Comforter who had been promised was coming and they were to wait for him. And when he got there, then they would have power to be witnesses. Not until, but when he got there. And so in obedience, they waited for this one. And who is this one? He is none other than God himself. Isn't that wonderful? I have a second question I would like to pose tonight out of the context of this passage in Acts chapter 1. Why? First we ask who. Now, why did Jesus tell his disciples to wait there in Jerusalem for the Holy Spirit? And if you'll look back at Acts chapter 1, in verse 8, you'll see the answer to that as you meditate on it for a moment. Jesus said, after giving that commandment to wait, he said, ye shall receive power after that the Holy Spirit is come upon you, and ye shall be witnesses unto me. Why did Jesus tell them to wait? Because we are his witnesses. They were his witnesses, as you and I are, in this world. And we don't have the power in ourselves to be witnesses. You found that to be true, haven't you? In the flesh, have you not found that you often come short of the glory of God? In the flesh, have you not found that you often sin? In the flesh, have you not found that there have been times in your life, if others have been looking on, they might perhaps say, if he's a Christian, I don't know why I should have anything to do with that. You see, dear friend, you and I don't have the power in ourselves to be the witnesses, the testimony of the Lord Jesus Christ to the world around us. And that was true of the disciples. Jesus was going away. They were to be Jesus to this world. They were to picture him. They were to represent him. Through their testimony of Jesus, they were to draw other men to Jesus. But they didn't have the power to do that any more than you and I have the power to do that. And so why did Jesus tell them to wait for him? Because we're his witnesses in the world, and we don't have the power to be that in ourselves. And then I would observe an answer to that question, why did Jesus command them to wait for the Holy Spirit? Because the Holy Spirit is the one who brings us the power to represent Jesus in all areas of our life. In this passage of Scripture in the book of Acts, in fact, look at your Bibles for just a moment. I'm going to just pick some verses out because the whole passage deals with it. But in this book of Acts, when they received power because the Holy Spirit had come, then Pentecost, what we know of as Pentecost, the great moving of God there in Jerusalem, took place. Look at Acts chapter 2, verse 21. Peter is preaching, and Peter says, "And it shall come to pass that whosoever shall call on the name of the Lord shall be saved." Look at verse 32 in that sermon by Peter. "This Jesus hath God raised up, whereof we all are witnesses." Verse 36, "Therefore let all the house of Israel know assuredly that God hath made that same Jesus whom ye have crucified, both Lord and Christ." Verse 41, "Then they that gladly received his word were baptized, and the same day there were added unto them about 3,000 souls." Peter was a preacher. Why did he need to wait for the Holy Spirit? Because as a preacher, he and these other disciples, these other apostles now, were to be a testimony of Jesus to the world around them, and they didn't have the capacity in themselves to do that. But when the Holy Spirit would come, then they would have power to be witnesses, and that power is the power to represent Jesus in all areas of life, and these men did so in their preaching on that day of Pentecost, and God did a great work on that day because these men had power because the Holy Spirit had come. And he brings us the power for being his witnesses, not just in preaching, but in right living. In Ephesians chapter 5, as a matter of fact, I think you need to see this also. Turn over to Ephesians chapter 5, if you would, please. In Ephesians chapter 5, verse 18, we have the command which says in a very straightforward way, be filled with the Spirit. Now, that's not just a concept, dear friend. That is an order. That is a command for you and me. Now, I want you to notice the context in which that command is set. It's not set directly within the context of preaching right here or soul winning right here. It certainly fits that. We have not the power for preaching or soul winning without the power of the Holy Spirit. He's the one who brings that power. But in this passage in Ephesians chapter 5, the command to be filled with the Spirit is set in a much larger context of life. Again, let me just pick out some verses for you. Look back at chapter 4, verse 22, just before that command to be filled with the Spirit. We read these words, "that ye put off concerning the former conversation," that's the former lifestyle, "the old man, which is corrupt according to the deceitful lusts." Be filled with the Spirit so that you have the power to put off the old life, the corrupt life that's pictured by the world. Look down at verse 24. And that ye put on the new man, which after God is created in righteousness and true holiness. Be filled with the Spirit so that you will have the power to live the life of righteousness and true holiness as God's witness in this world. Look down at verse 28, would you? Let him that stole steal no more. Be filled with the Spirit so you won't be a thief in this world. You can't get more practical than that, can you? Look down, if you would please, at verse 29. Let no corrupt communication proceed out of your mouth, but that which is good. Be filled with the Spirit so you have the power to have a clean tongue. Look over, if you would please, at chapter 5, verse 1. Be ye therefore followers of God as dear children, and on down through the verses, so that you don't sin, verse 3, with all of this terrible sinning. Be filled with the Spirit so that you will have the power to live a clean life as God's witness in this world. May I pause for a moment? What is your besetting sin? Don't tell anyone. I am not asking in order to know. I want you to identify that. What is that you struggle with? Is it alcohol? You need to be filled with the Spirit so you have the power to be a right witness for Jesus in this world and not sin that way. Is it wicked thinking and pornography? You don't have the power to break that in your own strength. Be filled with the Spirit so you have the power to be God's witness in this world, in that area of your life. Those are specifics that come out of the context here in Ephesians chapter 5, where we have the command to God's people to be filled with the Spirit. Look down in chapter 5 at verse 22 after that command to be filled with the Spirit. Wives, submit yourselves unto your own husbands as unto the Lord. Dear wives, it's tough sometimes to submit to him. He doesn't deserve it sometimes. And I don't say that to be humorous. That's a fact of life. Be filled with the Spirit so you have the power to submit to your own husband as unto the Lord. Look down, if you would please, at verse 25. Husbands, love your wives, even as Christ also loved the church and gave himself for it. Husbands, be filled with the Spirit so that you can love your wife with that kind of total giving love. You don't have that within your capacity, within your own strength to do that. Be filled with the Spirit so that you can witness for Christ through that activity in your life as a husband. Look at chapter 6, verse 1. Children, listen to me, children. This is from the Bible for you. Children, obey your parents in the Lord, for this is right. Children, you need to be filled with the Spirit so that you have the power to obey your parents, which is right, which is a picture, a testimony of Jesus in this world, so that others who see you obedient to your parents will say, I need Jesus too. And so this matter of why did Jesus tell them to wait for him? He told them to wait for him because he brings the power to represent Jesus to this world. He did so there at Pentecost. We need to be filled with the Spirit wherever we are in life, with whatever our life activities are that God has put us into, so that we can be witnesses. We have the power to witness for Jesus through our lives and our tongue in this world. They were to wait. That was the command for the disciples. We are to be filled with the Spirit. That is the command for us. It's not a suggestion, and he doesn't tell us to wait. He tells us to be filled with the Spirit. And so that brings me to my third question, which is so important, and I think is so largely not understood. We've asked who, we've asked why. Now let me ask the question, how? How are we to be filled with the Spirit? Well, I would say, first of all, from the Scriptures, that you and I need to be clean vessels if we're going to be filled with the Spirit. If the Holy Spirit is going to have free reign in our lives, if He's going to empower us through filling our lives, then we have to be clean vessels. Turn back to the Gospel of John with me one more time, if you would, please. This is John chapter 13. And this is the same setting. Jesus is with His disciples. And Jesus is about to be crucified. And as He sits with His disciples there in that room where they are to eat together, Jesus takes water and He takes a towel and He girds Himself with a towel. He wraps it around Himself. And then He begins to wash the feet of His disciples. And in verses 8 and 9, we find some interesting words, verses 8 through 10. Peter says to Jesus, verse 8, "Thou shalt never wash my feet." Peter thinks he's saying something good. He thinks he's giving honor to Jesus. "Oh, no, no, you're not going to wash my feet." And Jesus answered him, verse 8, "If I wash thee not, thou hast no part with me." Now the following verses make it very clear that Jesus was not declaring to Peter that he was unsaved. No, Peter was a born-again man. But Jesus said to Peter, "If I don't wash you, you have no part with me." And then impetuous Simon Peter, verse 9, said unto him, "Lord, not my feet only, but also my hands and my head." Peter is enthusiastic. He wants Jesus to have part with him. So he says, "Wash me all over." And then look at verse 10. Jesus said to him, "He that is washed," may I rephrase that, "he that is already born again, needeth not save to wash his feet, but is clean every whit." You've already been saved, Jesus is saying in essence to Peter. You don't need to be saved again. You don't need to be washed all over. You are clean through the blood of Jesus, dear saint of God. You have the righteousness of Christ imputed to you, but we need our feet washed. As we walk through this world, we pick up dirt, do we not? We sin, do we not? And so the Scripture gives us 1 John chapter 1, verse 9, if we confess our sins, if we acknowledge them, confess them to be sin before God, He is faithful and just to forgive us our sins and to cleanse us from all unrighteousness. I would say, first of all, that if you're going to obey the Scripture command to be filled with the Spirit daily in your life, you're going to need to be a clean vessel. And so, every day a man ought to come to God in prayer, and he ought to begin by acknowledging and confessing his sin before God and seeking cleansing for that. And if we do so, we are cleansed. That's the promise of the Word of God in 1 John chapter 1, verse 9. And then I think to be filled with the Spirit, and this is based on Scripture, we are to ask to be filled with the Spirit. In Luke chapter 11, verse 13, Jesus is talking to his disciples. The context, and we don't have time to go there right now, but if you'll look at it sometime in the large context, both before and following that passage, the context has to do with Jesus' authority, his power for doing what he's doing. He's being questioned by the Jews. As a matter of fact, he's being accused of doing these miracles through the power of the devil, of all things. Well, he's not. He's doing this through the power of the Holy Spirit. And so the context has to do with the Holy Spirit and Jesus doing his ministry through the power of the Holy Spirit. And the context has to do with prayer. Jesus gives an illustration to his disciples. He tells them, first of all, ask, seek, knock. You'll receive, you'll find, it'll be open to you if you'll pray, if you'll ask. And then Jesus gives this example to his disciples. If your son asks for a piece of bread, are you going to give him something vile like a stone or a serpent or something like that? If your child asks something from you, Jesus said, don't you, being evil, that is, being fallen men, don't you give him good things? Of course. Your child asks you for something, you give him good things. And then Jesus said, how much more will the Heavenly Father give the Holy Spirit to those who ask him? Jesus has been talking to them about prayer, about asking in a large sense. But when he gives the illustration in the context of people questioning his authority, Jesus comes down to that most important thing in all of our lives as believers. How much more will the Heavenly Father give the Holy Spirit to those who ask him? Now, these disciples had the Holy Spirit. Back there in John chapter 14, Jesus had already declared that. And when you trusted Jesus Christ as your Savior, you were born of the Spirit and you received the Holy Spirit, and he lives within you. He is always there. But you and I are commanded to be filled with the Holy Spirit. Now, if you and I will simply go to God as clean vessels, having asked forgiveness and cleansing from our sins, and if we will ask him to fill us with the Holy Spirit, he will do so. And then we are to believe. Jesus had said, ask and it shall be given you. Now that's pretty straightforward. There's no waffling on that. You're just to ask, and then you're to go forward and act because you've asked, and he'll be given to you in his fullness. And then I think you and I should ask for God's wisdom. How are we going to witness for Christ in this world through our lives if we don't have his wisdom? That's found in his word. And James chapter 1, verse 5 tells us, if any man lack wisdom, and I do, I lack, don't you? I don't have any wisdom. I am empty in myself. In myself, I am nothing but vanity, and so are you. And the Bible says, if any man lack wisdom, let him ask of God. James chapter 1 promises in verse 5, if we ask, he'll give liberally. He won't upbraid us. He won't rebuke us for asking. He'll just give the wisdom. But the Bible says, let him ask in faith, nothing wavering. We're to ask for the filling of the Holy Spirit, and we're to believe. We're to ask for his wisdom, and we're just to believe he'll give it. And so, my dear friend, how are we to be filled with the Spirit? Through simple prayer and believing. We should confess our sin. We should ask for the filling of the Holy Spirit. We should ask for God's wisdom. And then we should just move on believing. Love your, honor your husband, love your wife, obey your parents, live holy lives, preach, witness, go to your job and do your work, believing, since you have asked, that you are doing that, filled with the Holy Spirit, who is bringing to your life power to be a witness for Jesus through the things you do all day long in your life. And so, we're not taught to seek dramatic signs. We're not taught to bring attention to ourselves, desiring dramatic things before other people for ourselves. No, we're to be filled with the Spirit, the Holy Spirit, who will give the power to live like Jesus and thereby bring others to Him.
1: 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And now, a sermon from a past chapel at Pensacola Christian College.
2: Well, thank you. Isaiah chapter 64. Good to see you this morning. Good to be with you again. I would hope that you were with us yesterday, because today's message is a little connection from yesterday. And it's always good to hear from God's Word. Well, Isaiah 64 is where we'll be today. And I just ask that you just kind of pray for the messages today as it's given. I'm really burdened about the message because of where we are as a world. A lot's going on, and we know that. What is it that we need? What is the greatest need right now? And I would say our greatest need is the presence of God. We need God to show up like never before. And my burden, my prayer, is that would be the heart of our student body. Well, when we come talking about God and His presence, and what does that even mean? You know, God is here. God is everywhere. We know that. God is already here. I mean, God, it's not that God is not in this place. And we understand that. And we have students here, and you are at different places, and I actually know that as well. And so when I think of talking about the presence of the Lord, what do I mean? Well, I have this sponge here, and let's say this water bottle here just kind of represents God and His presence. Well, you're here, and there are those of your friends, you know, they're home, they are as dry as could be, you know, they're not wanting to be around God, they don't want to be around church, and you know, if they hear a good message, that'll be just by mistake. All right, so they are dry as could be. But some of you, you're not like that. No, we have God's presence, but I call it, you have the spray of God's presence, you know? Like, okay, Lord, we just want, oh, okay, that's enough. All right, that's enough, Lord. You know, we went to chapel. How many times do we have to go to church in a week? Okay, I got my full of God. Look at me. I am not dry, praise God. I got my fill today. You know, we know as pastors, some of us pastors know you. There are people who go to church just to get their full for the week. Oh yeah, I got my God today, and I'm gonna get through this week, praise God, and that's all I needed, all right? Yeah. And there are those of you here, and you go, okay, I had my chapel for the week, praise God. Now you're really not trying to overdo it a little bit here. But then there are those who, I say, they get their soak of God. And I love that because, oh man, you come and there's a desire, and boy, you come to chapel, you get to go to church on Wednesday, and you get, Lord, I want you. And there's this idea of I want to be soaked with the Lord. But Lord, not too much. Not too much, Lord. And they don't want to think I'm crazy, you know. They don't want to think I'm a little fanatic, you know. But boy, I'm doing so much better than them dry people at home. Those other people. Look at me, I'm good and soaked. I went to 3 chapels this week and I stayed awake. Oh, man, I am soaked. Well, that's not what I want us to be thinking through when we look at the presence of the Lord. Duncan Campbell had a concept of what revival is. And his concept of revival is a people, what we call is this saturated with God. And so I have here just a vessel. And what I am praying for is simply this. The Lord, we be soaked and saturated with your presence. Because there are a lot of people in our land, a lot of believers, a lot of Christians out there who just want to be sprayed. A lot just want, oh, they feel great when they're soaked. But what we need now, more than ever, is a people saturated with God. But that understanding of revival, and it's a beautiful understanding of revival that the Bible even gives us and speaks of. But that understanding of revival comes with understanding what it is we're actually asking for. Because this morning I want to spend just a little time, because I desire that you catch the heart that says, Lord, we desire your presence. But you have to understand even what that means. The title of the message is A Plea for the Presence of God. May God saturate his people once again. Father, give us what we need today. Help us to hear from you. In Jesus' name, amen. Isaiah 64, verse 1 is our text. It simply says, oh, that thou wouldst rend the heavens and that thou wouldst come down, that the mountains may flow down at thy presence. If there's ever a prayer of the church, this should be it right now. Oh, Lord, would you rend the heavens and come down? This is a prayer for revival. This is a prayer for the presence of God. But in this passage, there is the plea, but there's a reason for the plea, okay? And we have to look back in Isaiah chapter 63 and just follow it, because the chapter break comes there, but really it's really connected to the earlier verses in Isaiah chapter 63. So I want us to look at this plea. All right, first of all, the plea for the presence of God. The plea came because of a question. Look at verse number 15 of Isaiah chapter 63. He says, look down from heaven and behold from the habitation of thy holiness and of thy glory. So this is Isaiah talking, and he's saying, look down from heaven. Lord, I know where your throne is. Oh, Lord, I know. Look at where we are. Look down from heaven. But then look at his question. And it's a very good one. Where is thy zeal and thy strength, the sounding of thy bowels and of thy mercies toward me? Are they restrained? So the plea comes from a question. The question is, Lord, where is your power? Lord, we don't see your power. Lord, we want to see your zeal again. Lord, where is it? So this question of God's zeal and strength, have you been there? Have you seriously? Now this is a transparent question, because sometimes we don't have to fake with God. God knows our heart. And there are times we go to God, Lord, I know you're all powerful. How come you didn't show up? Lord, I know you could have done this great miracle. How come you didn't heal? How come you didn't help? How come you didn't show up? Lord, where is your zeal? Now, there are those of us who were there with this plea, Lord, where is your zeal? So this is the question, Lord, where is your compassion? Do you even see me anymore? Lord, I know you're all powerful, but I just feel as though, you know, I'm praying, but we don't see you, Lord. He goes on. So there's the plea because of a question, but there's a plea because of a relationship. We did a little bit of this yesterday, and it connects with the passage. He says, verse 16, doubtless thou art our Father. Doubtless. So he's already coming to God, Lord, where is your zeal? One thing I know for sure, Lord, you are our Father. Look how the verse says it. You are our Father, though Abraham be ignorant of us, and Israel acknowledge us not. Thou, O Lord, art our Father, our Redeemer. Thy name is from everlasting. So one thing he says, Lord, I know for sure you are my Father. I know that. Israel may not know me. Abraham may not know me, but you know me. There are those even around, and you may be one of those that are what we call invisible. Boy, the teacher, they don't even know I'm here, but if you are a child of God, God knows you. And this is one thing he says, I have the confidence that you are my Father. So the plea for the presence of God comes out of a relationship. And there are those here who may not have the plea because you do not have a relationship. This is a time you are here around the Word of God. Do not be here in a Christian college and not know the God who we serve. Make sure you know God. Make sure you are saved. Because being here doesn't make you saved. You need to know God for yourself. And as a matter of fact, a lot of what's going on with you during this college season for many of you have been home, and it's all been about your parents' God. It's been about your pastor's God. Now it needs to be your God. You need to be able to hold on to God for yourself, the promises from God for yourself. So when troubles comes, when trial comes, I don't have to just go to my dad. I don't have to go to my pastor. I go to God for myself, and I know he is my God, and he hears my prayer. So this is a time where you need to make sure this is your God. And he's saying, I know you are my Father. Then he goes on. So it's based upon a relationship, but it's also based upon a need. And he says, O Lord, why hast thou made me to err from thy ways and harden our hearts from thy fear? Return for thy servant's sake the tribes of thine inheritance. We talked a little bit yesterday about the perspective. And this is him coming to the sovereign God. He says, Lord, I know you are sovereign, but Lord, we are not following you. And the connection he's making here is, Lord, we need you. We, your people, need you, Lord. We need you. This is a prayer of need. See, when we start praying for the presence of the Lord, we pray from the perspective of a need. Lord, I need you. I can't do this without you, Lord. I can't without you, Lord. So this is a perspective of need. But then also understand not just my need, but Lord, there's out there those who are taking advantage because they do not know you. Look, he says in the next verse, the people of thy holiness have possessed it but a little while. Our adversaries have trodden down thy sanctuary. We are thine. Thou never bearest rule over them. They were not called by thy name. So there's this point where we're saying, Lord, if this is where you have called and where your name is, those who do not know your name, Lord, they should not be ruling. They should not be out there. And Lord, this is your place. This is your space. And this should be the burden and the prayer of God's people. Lord, let not the wicked man be in control. Lord, they're not following you. Lord, we need you to show up. So here is the plea for the presence of God. And it comes from a burden. I pray that God would give you a burden. As you are here, may God burden the students of this campus to pray for his presence in their lives. Lord, you know how we pray? We want God's goodness. We don't really want God. We want the benefits of God. We want the blessings of God. We don't want God. And if we are honest, the thing is, we want to still do what we want to do without him, but only have him show up when we need him. We just want his blessings. See, that's not a people saturated with God. That's, well, Lord, you know, I just need you, so could you show up right now for this test? See, I'm not talking about that. We're talking about a people that are saying, Lord, I need you more than your blessing. See, there are some times, and when we start even thinking of our land and our place and where God has us, sometimes when we start praying, Lord, we want you, what we're really saying is, Lord, we want the blessings that come when you are here. But what we really need is God. Full stop. Lord, we need you. We need you. And so here we have the plea for, I would say, for your country. There are American students here. If you are a student and you were born in this country, you should be praying for your land at this time. You should be praying, Lord, we need you. The blessing of this country is because of the presence of God. Read your history. This is, don't be the group of believers that dropped the ball in this land. Be the students that praying this through, Lord, we need you. Now, I am not American, I am Caribbean. And there are those that God has sent here. And you came from far. You should be praying for your land, praying for your people, praying for God to do a move. There is something happening right now in our world. A whole world. I remember this was the first Easter. I remember I'm a pastor, and on Easter Sunday, I remember all of us are locked down globally. And I remember just watching on YouTube, there was, I can't remember the guy's name, an opera singer, but he was singing in Italy, and they did just a shot of all the big cities around the world. It's Easter Sunday, and all the streets are empty on Easter Sunday. And I said, Lord, if we think we're smart, if we think we're great, you have shown the world that there are mountains we still can't climb. You have shown the world that you could stop the world. You are still a big God. This is a time and a season we need God's people to be connecting with our God. So pray for your country. Pray for your campus. There needs to be students praying for this campus. God has called you here. You should be praying for your pastor. I remember as a student here, I was encouraged through my class. We had evangelism seminar. We were encouraged to pray for revival. I remember just having a nucleus of us. I believe every generation of this college, God calls students to be praying for revival. And that's part of my prayer today, is God stirs up students to be praying for revival even on this campus. I remember we would meet weekly and we'd pour out our hearts. We would pray, at the time was Pastor Shetler. We would pray for our pastor. We would pray for his messages. We would pray for the preaching. We'd pray for God's Spirit to move. We need you. It needs to come from you. You're the students. This is nothing dictated. This is something from heart. And so we need you to be praying for your campus. I'm speaking as a pastor now. We need you to be praying for your churches. Pray for your church. God, we need you to show up. This is the time you can get a hold of God. Well, when we plead, we have to know who the person is that we're asking to show up. Isaiah 57:15, one of my favorite verses. I call this is when God begins in Scripture, he shows up in different ways. And he introduces himself in Scripture. So when you read Scripture, usually you look at how God introduces himself. Because how he introduces himself is what comes along with it. My father used to be, a few years ago when he was working, he would be a police officer, he would be a dad, he would be a choir director, he'd be very different things. And tell the truth, how we address him would be different in different situations. If your dad was the principal of a school, there would be a certain way you would address him when he's in this role as principal. God usually sets for us how to address him. Well, in this passage, it helps us because it shows who's the God of revival. Isaiah 57:15. He says, "For thus saith the high and lofty one who inhabiteth eternity, whose name is holy. I dwell in the high and holy place." He begins to set who he is. My mom used to say this. She used to say, this person doesn't know God. What she meant by that was, when you know who God is, it affects the way you act. My dad was a disciplinarian, okay? For us, very strong disciplinarian. And my friends, though, thought my dad was cool. My dad wasn't cool. I remember if we wanted to go out and stay out late, my friends would come and say, "Man, you don't have to worry about your dad. Yeah, daddy cool." I'd say, "My daddy ain't cool. My daddy ain't cool. Cool? If my dad comes and shows up, I know what's coming. Why? Because I know my dad." See, when you know God, it affects the way you act to him. So when we say we want God, who is it that we want? We want the high and lofty one. High and lofty means he's not on our level. High means transcendent. He's on a different level. Lofty means sovereign, right to rule. It's the word for prince. So here we have high and lofty. When God comes down in his presence, you know what happens is, hey, we don't cheapen God. A lot of what's happened recently, especially in our Western world, is we've cheapened God. We want a cool God. God understands. God's so cool. God's so cool. Me and God like this. You know, we want cheapened God. When God shows up, you know what he does? He doesn't come down. He raises us up. He brings us out of the miry clay. And so we have to understand, we're not on that same level. High and lofty, he inhabiteth eternity. He knows the beginning from the end, but his name is holy. Which means when God shows up, the holiness of God becomes real. It's almost like going into the Ark of the Covenant. You come into the tabernacle and you hear all the sheep and the goats and all the noise outside, and you get behind the veil. And when you get in the veil, you have in this room the seven golden candlesticks, the altar of showbread, and you have the altar of incense, the table of showbread, the altar of incense. The only light in this room comes from the golden candlesticks. But then enter into the Holy of Holies, where the presence of God is, and the only light in here is the Shekinah glory of God. This is what we're talking about. When God

So what is my response then is? Simple. Yesterday we talked about submission. When we come to the presence of God, there are two things. One, seek His face, because that's what this whole message is about. Because God may have you in a place. When your trouble comes, if you want the presence of God in your relationship, this is what happens. You first of all submit. Say, Lord, I submit it to you. I'm not going to fight. If you want the presence of God, you don't know what is it God wants me to do. I don't know. We want the presence of God. Lord, I just don't want your blessing. I want your presence. I submit it, Lord. Submit is to put yourself under. Lord, you are sovereign. You are in control. I will place myself under your will. So that's submission. Then secondly is you seek His face. Not just His blessing. Lord, I desire you. Why? Because there are times where He has to pull it and it hurts. Because if you only wanted His blessing, when He starts pulling, then you start running. But when you want His face, He starts pulling and you go tighter. Lord, I just want you. Because there are those who you would walk away from God over a relationship because God started to pull. And God says, you want me more than this. Lord, I want to do this with my life. You want this more than this. See, so you first submit, then you seek His face, then you surrender. And this is where the crushing comes. Now, I don't know where you are, but if you are here and God has you on this path, this may be the place that God has you surrender. What is it? You first of all surrender your will. Why? Because you need to get out of the driver's seat. Lord, we need you, we need you, we need you, but you're still holding the wheel. Uh-uh. When God shows up, there's no me holding on to the wheel. Lord, I have to give over to you. You are in control. My will, not my will. So no matter what it is, where it is, what is it that God is working with? If you want God's presence, first of all, you submit. Second of all, you seek His face. And then third, you have to surrender. And then you surrender the will. Then second, He goes further, you surrender the want. Because it's going to be, Lord, I desire your heart more than this. See, this is where we need to be. I understand some of you, you're only here for a degree. Yes. But there are those of you, God has you here because it's not about what you're going to do, but who you become. And He's making you. And one of those is not what I want, but what you want. And then He takes us to the third place. And He goes, not my way, but yours. This was the hardest lesson for me. I remember being a person burned for revival here. I would remember being with my friends. We are praying for revival. I remember this place right here. This Crown Center was not here. This was a woods. And a number of us would come into these woods right here, and we would call upon the name of the Lord. This place here has many a tears cried unto the Lord from right here. And we would say, Lord, Lord, we need you. Lord, we need to see you. But you know what? Many times it was, we had a way. We want you to do it this way. It took me years to get here to find out

0: Not my way, but yours. Not my way. Lord, I want you to do it like this, and I want it to be done now, because I'm on a clock. Not my way. Students, we need young people with a plea for the presence of God. May God use you and give you the heart to desire his presence. We don't just need smart students. We don't need some talented students. Oh, if God gave us students who desire his presence, this place would be different.
1: It's time for a message from the current pastor of Campus Church, Dr. Jeff Redlin.
2: How many of you have ever wanted to get to know someone and your purpose was like, I want to know what they're really like? Sometimes you see someone and you get to know someone from a distance, but the idea is, yeah, I want to get to know them. I want to get to know what they're really like. Sometimes we connect that idea, like I want to know them, get to know what they're really like, with someone that is more famous. You know, someone that has a lot of notoriety, someone that is visible to thousands, if not millions of people. And sometimes we say, I would like to know them. How many of you have ever seen a famous person in the airport before? A famous person in the airport, few of you. Any of you ever met people that are really famous before and say, you know, I just met them, they were kind of nice. Or sometimes you meet somebody famous and it's like, ah, they weren't that nice. I'd like to get to know them, see what they're really like. This was just a couple months ago. My wife and I were on a little trip right before the move to Florida. So we're on a quick little trip, and it was just a couple days, and we were actually up in Jackson Hole, Wyoming. And we were there with another couple, and we went into a small little restaurant in Jackson Hole, Wyoming, and sat down. We're seated at a table and had ordered our dinner. And so I'm sitting there. Now my back is facing the couple that's across from us, and their back was against the wall. So there was a little space and a table right behind me. And so we're sitting there having conversation, and I'm seated across from the husband. Julie is sitting here. She's seated across from the wife. And all of a sudden, the lady seated across from Julie starts to go, remember his name, okay? But a famous person just walked into the restaurant. So she's kind of pointing, and I'm kind of looking around like, and someone was walking in the restaurant, and there was a little stir in the restaurant. And she says, that's Harrison Ford, okay? You know who he is? So Harrison Ford walked into the restaurant. And do you know what he did? He went in, he didn't get a table right when he wanted it, and he didn't do that, okay. Okay. Pulled out a gun, and no, he didn't do any of that. He walked in, he and his wife, they walked in, there was a table right behind me. I was already seated with probably 4 or 5 people, and Harrison Ford sat down right behind me. And that's the story. I don't know anything else about Harrison Ford. He just had some of the same food that I was eating, basically, and he was in the same restaurant. But I don't know him any more, any less. He just was there. We're walking out, and he was still in there with some family and friends. And there's another guy, and basically, like, his face was pressed up against the glass looking into the restaurant. He says, I just wanted to say hi. Did you say anything to him? I said, no, I didn't. And he's like, I wanted to just say something to him, you know? And I said, yeah, well, you know, we didn't say anything, but he was inside, and I don't know him any better. I don't know him any less, but people do want to know famous people. And then the line that is connected to it is, I just want to know what they're really like. Okay. In Scripture, there are obviously lots of people of importance, but only one of the ultimate importance, and that is God. He's the theme of the book. To know God and to make him known is the greatest pursuit of man. For us to know him and then make him known. So then the question would be, well, how well do you know him? Good question. You might ask even a follow-up question, well, how well can you actually get to know him? Have you ever met somebody that seems to know God more than the next person? Sometimes we even say something like this. We say, well, they just seem to have this special relationship with God. Well, why did they get that? In other words, why is it that some people get to have this intimate relationship with God and others appear to be at somewhat of a distance with God, knowing him, but not knowing him as closely as do some others? In Scripture, the Old Testament's given to us, the Bible says these were written as examples, okay? They give us pictures. The Old Testament is literally like a grand picture book of the New Testament. Time after time after time, you see illustrations in the Old Testament that are revealed in the New. And I think what we're going to see tonight, and for just a few moments, is one of those wonderful pictures that is actually revealed to us clearly. It's pictured in the Old, it's revealed in the New. So your Bibles are open right now to Exodus chapter 19. We're going to mention four levels of intimacy with God. Four levels of intimacy with God. Let's begin Exodus chapter 19. Let's look at the first level. That's verse number 9, or we'll begin in verse number 9. Exodus 19, verse number 9. And the Lord said unto Moses, lo, I come unto thee in a thick cloud, that the people may hear when I speak with thee and believe thee forever. And Moses told the words of the people unto the Lord. And the Lord said unto Moses, go unto the people and sanctify them today and tomorrow. Let them wash their clothes and be ready against the third day. For the third day will the Lord come down in the sight of all the people upon Mount Sinai. And thou shalt set bounds unto the people round about, saying, take heed to yourselves that ye go not up into the mount or touch the border of it. Whosoever toucheth the mount shall be surely put to death. Okay, so some might wonder, or you can ask the question early on, why was this invitation made to Moses almost like with this exclusivity that Moses, you're going to get to do something, but everyone else is going to have to stay, in a sense, at arm's length. Why does Moses get something that no one else does? Why couldn't anyone come? And I think the answer becomes fairly obvious as you start to walk through this passage. Why does Moses get to do something that no one else gets to do? I think there's at least two reasons here with this first level of intimacy with God. First of all, I think the people were not prepared for it, and I don't even know that they were desirous of it. They weren't prepared personally. What does this mean to have this kind of intimate relationship with God? They're not prepared for it. And we're going to see very clearly, they're not even desirous of it. It's going to come later. You might say that at this point, and this is important for every level, they were as close to God as they wanted to be. They were as close to God as they wanted to be. If you look a little bit further, look at the next chapter, Exodus chapter 19. Exodus 19. Look at verse number 18. And all the people saw the thunderings and the lightnings, the noise of the trumpet, the mountain smoking. And when the people saw it, they removed and stood afar off. And they said unto Moses, speak thou with us, and we will hear. But let not God speak with us, lest we die. And Moses said unto the people, fear not, for God has come to prove you, and that his fear may be before your faces, that ye sin not. And the people stood afar off, and Moses drew near unto the thick darkness where God was. Did you see what the people just said to Moses? They said, Moses, hey, listen, why don't you tell us what God said? We don't want him to talk with us individually, personally. I find it's interesting. There have been times in my life, and maybe times in yours, when it did suffice to have someone else tell you, in a sense, what it is that God said. That's enough. Hey, I don't have to have God speak directly with me. Why don't you just tell me what God said? Listen, when you've had God speak with you personally, isn't that something that you come away from saying, wow, nothing else reaches or attains or would suffice other than God speaking with me? But at times we just come to the place where we say, you know, if someone else could speak to me for God, that'd be okay. And that's where the people of Israel begin here with this understanding of he doesn't have to speak to us. Let him speak to you and then you can speak to us. They're at what we would call this first level of intimacy. But let's move on to the second level. Look down at Exodus chapter 24. We'll keep kind of marching through this event. We don't have time to fill in all the blanks, but the second level, look at Exodus 24, beginning in verse number 9. Now, there is a group that's permitted to go up into the mountain. You'll notice them right here. Exodus 24, beginning in verse 9. Then went up Moses and Aaron, Nadab and Abihu, and 70 of the elders of Israel, and they saw the God of Israel, and there was under his feet, as it were, a paved work of sapphire stone, and as it were, the body of heaven in his clearness. And upon the nobles of the children of Israel, he laid not his hand. Also, they saw God and did eat and drink. Wow. Okay, did you notice that two different times in this passage of scripture, the Bible says they saw God, two times in that brief passage. Now you say, well, the Bible says that no man can see God. I understand, but they did get this image of God. They have this knowledge that I am seeing what I think was what we'd call a theophany, a pre-incarnate presentation of Jesus Christ. So now, here he is standing on this sapphire stone. The Bible says that this is clear. The clearness of it was like the clearness of the heavens. It's as if his feet were so worthy that he couldn't just stand upon the earth that others were standing upon. And so as they're looking, the Bible says that they saw God. And then, because God's about to enter into a covenant relationship with Israel, they had a meal. It was very customary in this time that a covenant would be established or demonstrated that it's in effect by the fact that I can sit down with you, I can fellowship with you, I can do so over food. And so they sit, they eat. The Bible says that God didn't lay his hand on them after they saw God. It means that he didn't strike them, he doesn't smite them. They saw God. As significant as this is, it is hard to see that it produced the necessary impact in their lives or in the lives of those around them. Think about what's going to happen in just a matter of days. The next several chapters, it's when Moses goes up alone with God. God begins to instruct Moses on the construction of the tabernacle. He's going to tell him about the furnishings, the pieces of furniture. He's going to give several chapters of instruction. But in chapter 32, we start to see that Aaron says, okay, break off your earrings and give me the gold. Because the people said, as to what happened to this Moses, we don't know. Make us gods. Who is it that participates in this? These are the guys that went up and saw God. The vision appears to have been just enough to leave some of those that saw it a view of God's greatness, but not a view of their sinfulness. Okay, I want us to think about it for just a minute. They have this view of God's greatness, but not necessarily a view of God that allowed them to see their own sinfulness. Just personally right now, I'm reading in the book of Isaiah, and Isaiah likes the expression, woe, woe unto you, woe unto you, woe. He uses that repeatedly in the first few chapters. And then do you know what he gets to? When he gets to a vision of God that reveals himself, his woe unto you changes to woe unto me. I am undone. Now his vision of God is not just about God's greatness and his beauty and, oh, how great is our God. Now he comes to the place where he says, wow, how sinful am I in light of how great is our God? Do you know, I think I'm not going to try to paint a broad stroke with this, but I think at times it can be possible for us to love to look at God and say, God, how great you are and how beautiful you are. But we still want to come to God on our own terms. We still want to come and say, God, you're great, but I want to come and see, behold your beauty, but I don't want to do anything that would have any change on my part. Who were two of the guys that went up and saw God? We saw their names. Look at what happens in just a short amount of time in Leviticus chapter 10. It's the same event that takes place. Leviticus chapter 10, beginning in verse 1. Let me read it for us. And Nadab and Abihu, the sons of Aaron, took either of them his censer and put fire therein and put incense thereon and offered strange fire before the Lord, which he commanded them not. And there went out a fire from the Lord and devoured them, and they died before the Lord. Nadab and Abihu saw this vision of God. They saw his greatness. But the level of intimacy that they approached God with was like, wow, God, this is really beautiful. But it didn't have any real bearing on their change. Listen, if all we do is come before God and say, wow, God, it's so great to see you, but it has no impact, his holiness doesn't impact our own, we have limited that which we need to be exposed to regarding our level of intimacy with God. The first thing that we see, the first level, it's pretty broad, it's the multitude. The second level that we see, okay, it's more narrow, but look at the third level of intimacy with God. You're still in Exodus chapter 24 now. Look down at verse number 13. Exodus chapter 24, verse number 13. And Moses rose up and his minister Joshua, and Moses went up into the mount of God. And he said unto the elders, tarry ye here for us until we come again unto you. And behold, Aaron and Hur are with you. If any man have any matters to do, let him come unto them. Okay, so now the numbers are thinning very rapidly. There's this literal and I think a figurative picture. There's the steeper climb up higher into the mountain. And now figuratively, there is the steeper climb for another level of intimacy with God. Now it's only Moses and Joshua. We already know that Moses is going to go speak face to face with God like the Lord speaks with his friend. But why does Joshua get to accompany Moses further up into the mountain? And I think we have a little hint into the character of this young man as to why he gets a further revelation of God. Look in your Bible. We're going to flip back a little further now. Exodus chapter 33. So keep moving forward. Exodus chapter 33. Look down beginning in verse number 7. Exodus 33, beginning in verse 7. And Moses took the tabernacle and pitched it without the camp, afar off from the camp, and called it the tabernacle of the congregation. And it came to pass that everyone which sought the Lord went out unto the tabernacle of the congregation, which was without or outside the camp. And it came to pass when Moses went out unto the tabernacle that all the people rose up and stood every man at his tent door and looked after Moses until he was gone into the tabernacle. And it came to pass as Moses entered into the tabernacle, the cloudy pillar descended and stood at the door of the tabernacle. And the Lord talked with Moses. And all the people saw the cloudy pillar stand at the tabernacle door. And all the people rose up and worshiped, every man in his tent door. And the Lord spake unto Moses face to face, as a man speaketh unto his friend. And he turned again into the camp. But his servant Joshua, the son of Nun, a young man, departed not out of the tabernacle. I don't know if you followed that narrative along, but did you notice, first of all, that anyone who wanted to have fellowship with the Lord was invited to come to the tabernacle? But as Moses passes by, he's walking to go toward the tabernacle. The Bible says that everyone just stood in the door of their tent. They're just hanging out in the door of their tent. The Bible says further that they saw the cloud descend. So now they're picturing God's presence at the tabernacle. The Bible says they worship. So some of them, they fell down on their face. It's the literal meaning of the word worship. They did that, all of that, in the door of their tent. But did you notice when Moses leaves, and here God's speaking face to face with Moses as a man speaks with his friend. But as Moses leaves, who lingers? Joshua stays, and where is Joshua? Joshua's hanging out at the tabernacle. Now, let me ask you, this is pure speculation, but if God's speaking to Moses in the tabernacle, is it possible that Joshua's standing there in the door of the tabernacle, and he doesn't just see the smoke that's descended, he's in the midst of the smoke that's descended, and is it possible that he himself is listening as God is speaking with Moses and Moses with God? It's just speculation, but I think it's legitimate speculation. Why is it that Joshua gets to go up further into the mountain? Well, because Joshua went further with Moses. He went further in his pursuit with God. Now let's look at the last of the levels. The last level, let's look at back up just a little bit, Exodus chapter 24. Exodus chapter 24. Verse number 15, here the Bible says this. And Moses went up into the mount, and a cloud covered the mount, and the glory of the Lord abode upon Mount Sinai. And the cloud covered it 6 days, and the seventh day he called unto Moses out of the midst of the cloud. And the sight of the glory of the Lord was like a devouring fire on top of the mount, in the eyes of the children of Israel. It's interesting that the very thing that filled Israel with fear at the top of the mountain, they look up there and they're terrified. When they look up at the top of the mountain, they see this fire that is consuming the top of the mountain. Maybe it's one of the reasons why they said, as for this Moses, we wot not, we don't know what's happened to him. So build us a God. Maybe they're looking at the top of the mountain and say, Moses has to have been completely consumed in the fire. It's interesting, isn't it? I think there was something consumed of Moses in the fire, but not the man himself. In fact, what was consumed of Moses in the fire actually makes Moses more clearly like God intended him to be. He was more Moses after the fire than he was before. He now has this undiminished view that he presents of the glory of God. You remember when Moses comes down from the mountain, the glory of the Lord shone upon his face. How does this happen? It happens when Moses went, in a sense, to another level in the worship of his God. Malachi chapter 3, verse number 2 says this about God. It says, "For he is like a refiner's fire." Moses subjected himself to that which you and I oftentimes run from. In fact, we even hesitate to pray it as if God would do something less than his best in our life. To be able to say, Lord, I submit myself to your hand. I submit myself to your refining. Lord, if you choose to turn up the heat so that the dross of my life is removed, and the gold is that which remains, I submit myself to you, then you and I are coming to the place where we enter into the greatest level of intimacy with God. There are passages in the book of 1 Peter that help us understand this intimate place with God. The idea of, beloved, think it not strange concerning the fiery trial which is to try you, as though some strange thing happened unto you. Okay, now stay with me for just a moment. Beloved, I love you, he says. Think it not strange, like what in the world's happening to me? Think it not strange concerning the fiery trial which is to try you, as though some strange thing, what in the world is going on? Some strange thing happened. He said, but rejoice. Why? Good question. And he answers the question in the same verse. But rejoice, inasmuch as ye are partakers of Christ's suffering, that when his glory shall be revealed, ye may be glad also with exceeding joy. There is a place of intimacy that can only be found through, I think, the doorway of suffering. Moses enters into a place where, from all accounts, he is in the midst of the fire. And what is it that happens? He reveals a glory that was found through no other means than the intimate presence of God. You know, God may have invited you into a place of challenge, of difficulty, even of suffering. He just says, rejoice. You have entered into a very exclusive fellowship. Everybody's not invited. I think because everyone's not willing, everyone's not prepared. But if you have been invited in to be a participant, to be in fellowship with Christ's suffering, then the Bible says you have cause to rejoice because you're going to be glad with exceeding joy when his glory, his likeness is clearly seen. Moses enters into a place that I think God is inviting us into as well. What exactly did Moses experience? Well, he desired God's perspective. He wanted God's view rather than his own. In Exodus 33, verse 13, he said this. Listen to his words. He said, now therefore, I pray thee, if I have found grace in thy sight, show me now thy way that I may know thee. Do you want that level of intimacy with God? Here's what Moses said. He says, Lord, show me your view. I want to see what you see. He just said it in plain terms. He said, Lord, show me now your way. Show me how you do things, because if I can figure out how you do it, I can actually know you. Show me your way so that I might know you. What else does Moses do? It's the first step to saying, God, I want intimacy with you. What else does he do? He displays an attitude. He displayed an absolute necessity for the presence of God. This Lord, nothing else is going to do. I have to have you. Don't send someone else to get your message for me. Lord, I want it from you. When God was preparing the people to be led through the wilderness, Moses made it very clear in no uncertain terms. He said, Lord, I'm not going without you. I know you have the ability to lead these people, but God, I'm just saying, I'm not going without you. He displayed, I have to have you. He said it in Exodus 33:15. He said unto him, if thy presence go not with me, carry us not up thence. Lord, if you're not going, neither am I. The third thing that Moses says for this intimate level with God, the third thing I see, the more he knew God, the more he deeply wanted to know him more. The more he knew him, you know, sometimes the more you know someone, it's like, oh, that's a little disappointing, but not with God. The more he knew him, the more he wanted to know him more. Exodus 33:18, and he said, I beseech thee, show me thy glory. And do you know when this was? This was after it's said that God spoke to him face to face as a man speaks with his friend. Now he says, Lord, I want to know you even more. Show me your glory. We see that inner circle pattern then repeated in the New Testament. Do you remember that the multitudes were certainly there? And then it was pared down to the 70 that were sent out, the 70 that were given power. And then the 70 forsook him. They began to understand the cost of going to another level of intimacy with Jesus. And the 70 departed and the 12 were left. And Jesus said, will you leave me also? And they said, Lord, where else do we have to go? You have the words of life. So now there's another level of intimacy with the 12. And then even within the 12, the 3 had intimacy with him. They're the ones that went in with Jesus when Jairus' daughter was raised again to life. They're the 3 that went up on the Mount of Transfiguration. They're the 3 that went a little bit further with him into the Garden of Gethsemane. And then even of the 12 and the 3, there was one. 4 times in Scripture, the Bible says that of John, he was the disciple whom Jesus loved. It's interesting that I think the disciples, like you and I, were as close to Jesus as they wanted to be. I think the people of Israel, well, Lord, we don't want to come that close, so send Moses, let him do it. And then some others that went up further, and Joshua that went up further still, and then Moses who went and spoke with him face to face. How close are you with your God? He said it very plainly, draw nigh to me. And this is his promise, not mine. Draw nigh to me, and I will draw nigh to you. I think this is true, based on the authority of Scripture, that if tonight you took one step toward God, the promise of Scripture is that he just took another step toward you. This is purely speculative, but I think his steps are bigger than yours. You take a step toward him, you may be surprised at the great step he takes toward you. Just take a step toward him. And remember, you and I, we're as close to him as we want to be.
1: 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And now, a sermon from a past Bible conference at Pensacola Christian College.
3: The beautiful young lady in yellow there is one of my girls. Her dad was saved at Berean Baptist and married one of our girls at Berean Baptist. Went off to Bible school, graduated, and pastors a church in our city today. And why one of you guys not dating her is beyond my comprehension. Are you retarded or what's wrong with you? Somebody told me last night that the guys around here like a parking place. The ones that are not taken are handicapped. All right. Afternoon service. I love them. What'd you have for lunch? Chicken? We're having one of these men nights, and we're having a wild game, you know, like squirrel, rabbit, deer, possum. We're going to pick them up out of the middle of the road, raccoon. You know, I don't know what we'll have, but I've already told them that my favorite wild animal is a cow. And that I'm going to have a hamburger and fries. I'm going to take it with me that evening so I'll know what I'm eating. But I hope you had a good lunch. You look sleepy, so we'll get along with things. Great conference. We had a great time with the seminary a few moments ago. And last night I was preaching, and I was talking about how brokenness completes, and mention a number of people and how a certain time of brokenness in their life really brought them to where they needed to be and to the ultimate that God had for them. And one I didn't mention last night was a young couple that came to Pensacola, Florida years ago and started a Christian school, and they said, we need curriculum. And they contacted some folks, and they said, are you willing to do it? And they said, we don't want to mess with it, and, we don't want to get into that. And so this couple just here and young, and they were in a time of brokenness in their life. What are we going to do? And then they said, we'll just do it ourselves. Amen? And look at where we are today. It's amazing the things that God does. And it's amazing what God can do with you. I don't know how you feel today or where you feel that you may be or the inadequacies that you may have in your life today, but I want you to understand that no matter who you are, what you are, how you may feel about yourself, I want you to know that God can work miracles through your life. God can do divine and supernatural things through you, things that you've never even dreamt. God can do those things. And I hope you'll believe that about yourself. And I hope that you'll not let Satan take away the dream, or that you'll not let Satan hinder you from God forming in your mind those things that he wants to do. Well, it's wonderful to be with you. Turn to Matthew chapter 14 today, if you will. We'll read one verse of Scripture because we know the story, I think. And if you will, look at verse 30 of Matthew chapter 14, verse 30. Conference is getting away from us, and a few more hours and it's all over. I want God to fill my heart and give me a new start, don't you? I want him to really work in my life. I'm here not to just give. Boy, I'm here, I tell you, I'm here to receive. And I want my heart and mind to be open so God can work in my life. One thing you need to learn and don't ever forget is that you never stop learning. You never, ever, ever stop learning. And every conference and every experience that you have in your life ought to just be something else that you've learned. You ought to be growing, learning, expanding all of your life, like these great men, Brother Smith and other great men that are here that's been around a few years, but they keep learning and expanding and growing. And don't ever let anything happen to that in your life. You keep doing that. In Matthew chapter 14 in verse 30, but when he saw the wind boisterous, he was afraid. And beginning to sink, he cried, saying, Lord, save me. And beginning to sink, he cried, saying, Lord, save me. There are two events in human life which fill the heart with profound sorrow. The first is that of a person who has sunk. When we see a face that has been made loathsome by iniquity and we think that once it was innocent and childlike. When we hear of somebody who bore an honored name but is now in the depths of shame, that's one of life's most pitiful sights. I was telling them at dinner last evening of a good preacher in our city that just made a terrible mistake and committed a terrible sin. And his name in the article concerning the sin was on the front page of the local paper. And what a shame. And I thought of that man, and my wife said to me, honey, maybe you need to call that man. And I said to myself, though I didn't respond to her at the moment, honey, the person in that home that needs the call more than that man is his wife. And maybe you need to call. And when I get home, I'm going to say to my wife, honey, I think you need to call that preacher's wife and have a word with her and encourage her and help her. What a sad thing that is. It's one of life's most pitiful sights. Men and women who began sinking and never cried out to the Savior and wasted in infinite and pathetic fashion their precious life. I was riding in our city recently and I noticed a prostitute on the street, and I could tell that there'd been a time in her life when she had been a very pretty woman. I'm sure there was a time in her life when she had hopes of good things, and probably along some had tried to help her. But as I looked at her as she walked the streets of our city, now a countenance that's empty and hopeless and hard and used up and sinking rapidly to the bottom and to the lowest bottom. And I thought, if only somewhere back in her life, when she started sinking, if somebody had been there, and if she had cried out when she started sinking, Lord, save me, she would not be walking the streets of Fayetteville as a prostitute. But to the perceiving heart, there's another sight which is tragic as well, and it's the sight of one who is beginning to sink. not of the one who has sunk, but the one who is beginning to sink. Beginnings are crucial because they often dictate what the end will be. And in that text, we have a man who has not sunk into the depths, but is beginning to sink. And we find that when he begins to sink, he cries out. And we ought to learn from that some lessons that I'll try to impart quickly today. Number one, our best qualities, listen now, our best qualities may be the source of our sinking. It was Peter's temperament that put him in this danger. He began to sink because he was Simon Peter. All the other disciples were safe. It never occurred to them to leave the vessel. They were men of rationality and men of reason and common sense. And they knew the difference between land and water. But Peter was a visionary. He was reckless and headstrong and somewhat impetuous, often acting on impulse. Peter usually followed the dictates of his heart and seldom waited on reason. In a sense, that was the glory of his character. It made him do what no one else would do. It made him get out of the boat, and as we know, he still holds the record in water walking. But one of the absolute characteristics of those who excel for God is that they're willing to do what others are not willing to do, but sometimes that can get them in terrible trouble. Peter possessed the charm of daring, the enthusiasm of unexpectedness, which ventures into the unknown possibilities, and may God help us with some of that. It was those qualities in the hands of Christ that would be used to bring multitudes to salvation and give birth to the New Testament church. It was only Peter who would begin to walk and only Peter who would begin to sink. Most of us are not water walkers, we're boat people. But God is looking for some water walkers. He really wants to have in his company of believers some water walkers, and not just those who stay back in the boat and say, "We're praying for you." Peter got out of the boat and began to walk. It was a part of his personality. Now, when we start walking on water, Satan gives special attention to us, just as he did Peter. In that hour, as he always does to those who advance into the water, those who reject the temptation of just being normal, a boat person Christian. But his best qualities were the source of his sinking. Life's great dangers do not always reach us through our worst. Sometimes life's greatest dangers reach us through our best. Through what is charming in us and delightful and enthusiastic, and we can be pulled down by that which makes us strongest. And that's why everyone needs not only to be saved from their sin, but from themselves, because our best qualities can be the source of our sinking. Sometimes the person who's patient and easygoing sinks into procrastination and a refusal to act, and the wonderful strength of patience can become the weakness of passiveness and inaction. The aggressive person can easily sink in the sea of impulsive and cold responses and acting on impulse rather than the leadership of the Holy Spirit. The strong suffer the danger of sinking in isolation because of being misunderstood, because of their strength, because of over self-confidence, as our attorney talked so well about this morning. And because of their self-centeredness, the dedicated must be careful that we do not focus on that to which they are dedicated to the degree that they neglect other important things and that they become self-sufficient and believe that they can now do it on their own. The intelligent can easily sink in the water of superiority and arrogance. And the humble and quiet will sink into the introversion inferiority complex if they are not cautious. Our strengths must be committed to His lordship. Our strengths must be surrendered to His power, or they will become the source of our sinking. How many people do you know today that were great in an area of their life? And how many preachers do I know today that were so good that you envied their abilities in the ministry, but today they're shipwrecked? And they're often shipwrecked simply because it was their strength that brought them into a position of pride and arrogance and self-sufficiency that finally wrecked them on the shores of spiritual shipwreck. Apply that to your life and where you are and the need of your own heart. So we see in our great apostle Peter that our best qualities may be the source of our sinking. Secondly, Peter was sinking amid familiar surroundings. Peter was sinking amid familiar surroundings. Peter's life had been spent in around the sea. He had played on the shores as a child, swam in its coolness, fished in its depths. He knew all about it. Fishing was a way of life handed down from one generation to another, and all of the intricacies of the sea and fishing were familiar to Peter. He was in familiar surroundings. He was completely familiar with all that was there. It was there in that familiar setting that he began to sink. In the midst of that which was habitual and common, here he was at home in the high priest's court where we saw him begin to sink in denial once before. He wasn't his home there, but here he's at home among those who knew him and loved him, but could not prevent him from beginning to sink. The danger for all of us today is that we will begin to sink in familiar waters. Many of you have been around the Word of God all of your life, and many of you have been raised in preachers' homes or missionary homes. You've been around Christianity all of your life. You know the Word of God, and you know all of the language of the Christian walk, and you know all about it, and you've heard everything that any preacher could ever say, and you could almost, some of you, say what he's going to say before he says it. But you can sink in that. We can sit here in this wonderful and beautiful facility that we thank God for, and we can sit and listen to Bible conference speakers and music, my friend, that most churches, preachers would give their right arm to possess. And we can listen to it until it no longer blesses us. It's just something mechanical that we do. And in those familiar circumstances, we can sink to the bottom. I always had a concern about that with my daughters. Both of my daughters are married to preachers. My youngest daughter is married to a pastor that pastors in Los Angeles, California. One of the sad things that Mrs. Bird and I have had to put up with and accept in our life, we have two mixed marriages in our home. Southerners married to Westerners and to Yankees. It's a great heartache for us. My youngest daughter is married to a Californian, and He pastors a church in Los Angeles, California, and they're just having a wonderful time, and many of them say, wonderful ministry. My oldest daughter is married to John Woosley, who has been my right arm for 17 years. I have three grandchildren in Los Angeles, and I've had three grandchildren born right there, me being there for their births in Fayetteville, North Carolina, Dr. Mutch, and not Arkansas. I want you to know what a blessing it was for me that you made a mistake. I want you to also notice today that Dr. Mutch is getting very worldly. Did you notice he had on a striped suit today? They tell me, really, he is the big dresser of the whole faculty. That's what they say. Oh, yeah, don't you? Yeah, they say that. For 17 years, he's been my right arm, and he said, Pastor, I believe that God wants me to go to Phoenix, Arizona and start a church. How many folks have been from Arizona? Have been by from Phoenix? I don't know what the name of their church is going to be, but go there. And he said, I feel that God wants me to go to Phoenix, Arizona and start a church. And so the reason my wife is not with me in this conference is because she's there with our grandchildren and so on, helping them move. They're loading the truck. And so all of my kids and all of my grandkids are going to be out in the West, and I'm going to be over in Fayetteville. Somebody said, Pastor, are you going to move over there? And I said, is there an ocean over there? I don't believe there's an ocean in Phoenix, is there? In Arizona, so I ain't moving. I've got to have the ocean. I'm not moving. So they're moving. They're married to preachers. They love the Lord. But you know the concern that I've always had about my children, that they would be mechanical. And I've always prayed, Lord, put it in their heart. Put it in their heart. Don't let them live in a preacher's home and be raised in the truths of the Word of God and grow up with it not being in their heart. Put it in their heart. Peter was familiar with his circumstances, and yet it was there in these familiar circumstances that he was seeking. And we can lose the ability to enjoy the people and the familiar things around us and find ourselves entertaining thoughts and imaginations that should not find a place in us. Satan uses the instrument of the familiar to sink us. We've heard it. I'm leaving my spouse because I'm bored with him or her. It's like these two people that had a 50th anniversary, and they were celebrating their 50th anniversary, and the husband turned to the wife and he said, I'm proud of you. She couldn't hear well, and she said, yeah, I'm tired of you too. We can sink in familiar circumstances. I'm leaving my spouse because I'm just bored with them. I'm leaving my family because I'm tired of the familiar routine that they demand. I'm leaving my job that provides a living for my family because I'm tired of the rut. I'm not going to church anymore because it doesn't provide something different every single service. I can no longer find joy in the simple things of life. My friend, when you start entertaining such thoughts, and this might not be one of them, but like those thoughts, you better watch out because you are beginning to sink. You better cry out before you go to the bottom. I'm glad Peter didn't say, you know, I think I'll go under a time or two just to see how it feels. I'm glad that the instant that he began sinking, he cried out, Lord, help me. And sometimes when we begin to sink, we cry out, Lord help me, but we also need sometimes a human being to help us. Do you have any idea how many preachers I've dealt with through the years? And this is what they've said to me. Pastor, yes, I've fallen into sin, but you know what's happened? Nobody will have anything to do with me. Nobody has helped me. Nobody's talked with me. Nobody's prayed with me. You'd think I was a leper.

probably the best known music person. He said, when I fell into sin, nobody came. Nobody. Galatians 6:1 says that we're to go to them with the same spirit, understanding that by the grace of God it would be us. And we're to reset that spiritual broken bone. When you see one of your friends or somebody you love right here that's in your familiar settings every day, and you see them as they start going in the wrong direction, and you see their spiritual attitude changing, and you see them as they begin going down the wrong path, one of the best things you'll ever do is to go wrap your arms around them in a spirit of humility and understand that it could be you, and wrap your arms around. I have students, by the way, we have students from Pensacola working in our church and school, and boy, they're great servants of God. And one of the things that my kids tell me at Pensacola, boy, I'm in a room with somebody, and if I start down the wrong path, that person comes to me and they help me, and may that always be the case. You can sink in familiar surroundings. Number three, Peter was sinking while he was a loyal disciple. Did you hear what I said? Peter was sinking while he was a loyal disciple. Peter knew Christ and loved and followed him and had left all to follow him. He had made a full surrender. He was no beginner in the committed life. He was a mature Christian. So many begin sinking who are not raw and inexperienced, but they're seasoned disciples. And yet years, after years of discipleship and service, they begin sinking, and sometimes rapidly. Sometimes it's the deceitfulness of riches that causes it, and a desire for worldly possession. Sometimes it's a growing absorption with the things of the world like Demas, and sometimes it's the influence of the wrong crowd, and sometimes it's just weirdness and well-doing. And here's a seasoned disciples that begin sinking because he simply has grown. We see seasoned disciples begin sinking simply because they have grown tired in the battle and they seek pleasure and relaxation. These are not sunken lives. They're not moral tragedies, but people of good reputation, good in the home and honest and caring, but they've begun to sink. And there's a different countenance. There's a loss of spiritual sharpness and dangerously a satisfaction in their sinking, a satisfaction. There has to be an awakening through some means that prompts them to join Peter in crying, Lord, save me or I perish. Our best qualities may be the source of our sinking. We can sink in familiar surroundings, and we can sink even after we have made a lordship commitment to our Savior. We can still sink. And that's the reason that the moment we began sinking and we began contemplating those things that we know are not glorifying to our Savior, those things that are going to be detrimental to us, the moment we begin thinking those, the moment we begin entertaining that, we must confess that and push that from our minds, and we must remember all of the Bible examples and the modern day examples that we've seen of people who over and over again thought not them. Then we can sink while we're obeying Christ. We can sink while we're obeying Christ. Peter was obeying. He was going where Christ permitted him to go. Christ had not cried to him from across the water and said, Peter, you're a madman. If you try to come or don't come, you may drown. But the Lord had said to him, come. So it's possible to begin sinking when we're walking the paths that are heaven-sanctioned.

we can sink in the will of God. Even when God says, come and opens up the way that we may walk in it, even then it's always possible to sink. Turn to 1 Corinthians 9, verse 25 to 27 quickly. 1 Corinthians 9, verse 25, familiar verses. Read them with me. 1 Corinthians 9 and verse 24. Know ye not that they which run in a race run all, but one? I want you to underline that. I've underlined that in my Bible. Know ye not that they which run in a race run all, but one receives the prize? You know what that tells me? It tells me that the minority, not the majority, but that the minority are going to be spiritual winners. The minority. Did you know that Jesus said one day in relation to his return, he said, when I return, will I find faith on the earth? Does that say anything to you? Does that relate any message to you that Jesus said, when I return, will I find anybody on the earth that still has faith? Does that tell us anything maybe about how the last days are going to be? And so he tells us that only one wins the race. Only one receives the prize. So run that ye may obtain. And every man that striveth for the mastery is temperate in all things. Now they do it to obtain a corruptible crown, we an incorruptible. I therefore so run, not as one uncertainly so fight I, not as one that beateth the air, that is without definite aim. I'm not running like one that's shadow boxing. And then in verse 27, but I keep unto my body and bring it into subjection, lest that by any means when I have preached to others, I myself should be a castaway or disapproved of God. One wins, the minority. Number six, the sinking was unobserved. The implication is that the boat disciples knew nothing of all of this. And when Peter began to sink, they never noticed it. All of this happened about daybreak. The waves were boisterous and in wild confusion, so that the feet of Peter was probably pretty well hidden. And if they couldn't recognize their Lord when he was walking in majesty upon the waters, they certainly didn't see Peter clearly, so the incident was unobserved. And when we see somebody at the point of drowning, our first instinct is to cry out and give assistance, but when we don't see it, it can't help. That's the reason the Bible says, observe one another in the book of Hebrews, and watch after one another, and keep up with one another. When I was in college, I was one of the guys that nobody knew. I had a wife, and while we were in college, we had a baby born, and I went to school in the morning, and when I got out of school at noon, I ran to a job, and I painted houses for a living when I was in college, almost starved to death. I hate painting to this day. I won't paint anything. And I got out at noon and I ran as fast as I could to get painting clothes on and to go out in some cold house somewhere and start painting and painted until 9 or 10 o'clock at night and went home and tried to study and get ready for the next day's lessons and so on. And I did that and did that and did that and did that. And I didn't know anybody. And there's some folks around here like that. There's some folks in this student body that need some attention. The faculty can't see everybody that needs attention. There's some folks in this student body that need your attention. There are some people around here that need you to give them a word of encouragement. There are some people around here that need to know that somebody cares about them and loves them and is giving them attention, and you can make that your business. Make it your business.
And I was a guy that needed that attention and needed that help and needed that encouragement, because it was just like this all the time, 24 hours a day, every day, every day, every day. I knew nobody. How I needed somebody. And if there's any pastors here, I may have a word for you. Under God, do the best you can to stay in touch with your students and let them have your encouragement. My pastor never gave me one word of encouragement. Not one word of encouragement.

0: So only Christ and Peter knew he was beginning to sink. There are more than we know who are beginning to sink unobserved. No one suspects it. No one would dream that it would ever happen to that person, and yet in their hearts they're beginning to sink. They still attend church, they give, they even engage themselves in Christian service, celebrate communion, but in their heart they're sinking. And they're crying out, "Lord, save me or I perish." Maybe that's you today, my friend. Turn to Christ and turn to somebody. When Peter began to sink, his Savior was not far away. He immediately put out his hand and grasped his. How far Peter walked on the water, we're not told. Really doesn't matter. The thing that matters is that when he began to sink and no human help could assist him, the Savior was there. Oh, thank God for that. It's a statement declaring that in the storms of life, there is one that desires to be our security and our deliverer. Don't you let Satan mess your mind up about your Savior. He is your friend. Is a statement declaring that in the storms of life there is one that desires to be our security and our deliverer. It is Christ. He is near you. You need Him. He is there for you. Cry out, "Lord, save my parish," and He'll be there for you. Then quickly, fear is the greatest enemy of our faith. As the night wore on, every wave that dashed against the boat deepened their need of Jesus. The crowds had just been fed through the miracle. They had seen that. But all the families were asleep now. Every light by the lake was out. In that darkness came Christ. They spied a form moving along the ridges of the sea, lost for an instant in the trough of the waves, dimmed by the showers of spray. Though they had longed for Jesus and prayed for Him, they did not know Him and cried out for fear. Often we get the thing we've prayed for, but don't recognize it when it comes. The answer comes, but we do not make the connection that this is the Lord. And we go on in the storm of fear. Peter was able to get out of the boat. Starting is crucial to any success. And he fastened his eyes on the Lord. And as long as he kept them there, he found the water able to hold him up. But when he took his eyes off Him, he sank. The storm was fierce when he left the boat as now. But the difference had been that his eyes and his faith and his attention was fastened on the Lord. But in taking his eyes off Him, he became as other men at that moment. He regretted the rashness of his venture and saw nothing around him but the unmerciful waters. And Peter began to be afraid, beginning to be afraid, he began to sink. And at that moment, that instant, he saw no face, he saw no arm, he saw no hand. And in that moment, he started down. That's when we will begin sinking too. Satan desires to fasten our attention on anything but Christ. And anything, my dear friend, that comes into your life that takes your eyes away from Him for a moment, renounce and reject it out of fear. It will consume you and control you if you do not reject it in the very moment that it enters your psyche, your thinking process. You can walk on water. The Savior today is looking for some water walkers, and I think that certainly one of the most fertile grounds in the world for water walkers to come from would be a place like Pensacola Christian College. And I thank God for the water walkers that I have observed in my own ministry that have come out of here. We have a young man that's our youth pastor at Berean Baptist that's a graduate here, and he wasn't one of the well-known graduates from Pensacola. He has become one of the finest youth pastors that you could ever dream of having. Our best qualities may be the source of our sinking. Peter was sinking in familiar surroundings. Peter was sinking while he was a loyal disciple, and we can sink while obeying Christ. The sinking was unobserved, and fear is the greatest enemy of our faith. Take these few simple things and put them away in your mind, and the moment you begin sinking, The moment you begin sinking, don't try to see how it's going to feel if you go down a time or two. Don't think that you're just going, it won't be you, and you're just going to touch the sensation of going down and just seeing how it will feel just to go down just once maybe. But understand that the key of continuing your walk on the water is crying out the moment, the instant that you feel yourself sinking, that instant. Our dear brother from New York, Dr. Stephanopoulos, or whatever his name is, was telling me last night that in New York City, all alone, no fellowship, nobody there to encourage, nobody there to lift him while he's trying to walk on the water. Just he and his wife, they walk together. They've got the Savior. But you know, sometimes we're like the little boy that was going back in his room and he was afraid. And his mother said to him, "Johnny, it's okay. Jesus is in there." He went to the door and peeked in and said, "Jesus, if you're in there, don't you say nothing. You'll scare me to death." The little boy looked in the room and he said, "But Mama, Mama, I need somebody in here with skin on them. I need somebody in here with skin on them." And I don't know about you, but I can tell you about me. There are times in my walk with God when I need somebody with skin on them. I need to talk with somebody that can sympathize and care. I need to talk with somebody that can wrap their spiritual arms around me and help me and strengthen me and encourage me. I need that. And somebody needs that from you today. Somebody needs that from you. Make yourself the one that would encourage and help and lift so that somebody, the moment they start sinking, they'll cry out and you'll be there. You'll be there. Let's bow our heads to pray. Heavenly Father, I believe that almost all of us in this congregation today have a desire to be water walkers. I don't think we just want to stay in the security of the boat. I believe that most of us are not the kind that just want to shout and say, "We're praying for you." I think we want to be involved. I think we want to be out there where the action is and where we can do the most for the Savior. And I pray, dear God, that you'll help us, number one, to be water walkers, and then, Lord, help us too when we begin to sink. To cry out immediately. To cry out immediately. "Lord, save me." And I know you'll be there. You've always been there to lift and to help and to strengthen. We pray today that the simple message will be engrafted and ingrained and sealed to help us today and tomorrow and as we make the journey. In Jesus' name.
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3: Last week we talked about routine and how routine gets a little overwhelming because it feels frustrating, just doing the day-to-day. 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We wait at red lights for a minute. We go through the drive-thru at our fast food restaurant and we spend 5 minutes waiting for our food. 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We go to the doctor's office and we wait an hour to see the doctor. And somehow, that 10 seconds of waiting on a slow computer feels like the longest wait of all. That little spinning circle on your screen, that 10 seconds is not 10 seconds. It's a test of my character, I'm telling you. I don't like to wait. And I dare say if you're here and honest this morning, neither do you. But those are small waits. Those are not big deals. The harder waits are not measured in minutes. Those harder waits are measured in days, weeks, months, and even sometimes years. When you're waiting for direction, when you're waiting for change, when you're waiting for healing, when you're waiting for God just to move, that's where faith is tested the most. Not in believing that God can act, but in trusting Him when He hasn't acted yet. There's nothing more ordinary, nothing more difficult than waiting, and David experienced it. David, a man after God's own heart, he struggled with times of waiting. Psalm 27 is a psalm that's written by David. From the inscription, we can't tell the circumstances from which he's writing this psalm. It could have been when he was waiting out in that pasture field for God to take him to where he needed to be. It could have been while he was waiting for Israel to move when Goliath was assailing the people of Israel. It could have been when he was running from Saul, waiting before God brought him to the throne. It could have been while he was waiting when Absalom led an insurrection against him. We don't know where his waiting was, but we do know that he waited. And Psalm 27 gives us some principles of how to wait in the right way. I want you to notice verse 14. It's the concluding remark of David, and it seems completely out of context with the previous 13 verses, but when you study it, you begin to realize that David is giving you the attributes of waiting faith. He says in verse 14, "Wait on the Lord. Be of good courage, and He shall strengthen thy heart. Wait, I say, on the Lord." Why do we wait on the Lord? Because the greatest faith is not displayed when you get what you want from the Lord. The greatest faith is trusting God as you wait for the answer. There's five attributes of continuing waiting faith when life feels uncertain. Notice them with me from Psalm 27. Number one, there is a reflecting faith. David says, as I begin with this matter of waiting, I'm going to reflect on who God is. I'm going to remember who God is while I wait. Notice verse 1. Do you have your Bible open to Psalm 27? Say amen. Amen. He says in verse 1, "The Lord is my light and my salvation. Whom shall I fear? The Lord is the strength of my life. Of whom shall I be afraid?" David doesn't begin with his situation. We have no idea the situation surrounding him in this moment. So he doesn't begin with his situation. He begins with God. Notice twice he says the Lord. It's the Hebrew term Yahweh. It's the covenant name of God. It's the name of God who keeps His promises and meets His covenants. But it's not just a recollection, a reflection on God, Yahweh. This is a personal statement. He doesn't say that the Lord is a light, the Lord is a salvation, the Lord is a strength for life. No, he says the Lord is my light, He is my salvation, He is my strength for my life. He's not describing how he feels. He's reflecting on what he knows about God. He says, first of all, the Lord is my light for direction. The Lord is my light. Psalm 119 says, thy word is a lamp unto my feet and a light unto my path. There's something about wandering in darkness that when the light comes on, it makes it so much easier to get your direction. Have you ever had to wake up in the middle of the night and you don't want to turn the lights on? And in the process of walking through the house, you meet every wall and stub your toe on every piece of furniture? You know the house well, but the darkness disguises and sometimes confuses you. And as a result, you need the light to be able to have clarity to take that next step. So David, in this moment of waiting, says, I recognize that the Lord is my light for direction. He will guide me into the next step, not the full plan. I wish God would give us the full plan for everything, but he guides us to that next step. He guides our feet in the lighted path. He says, the Lord is my light for direction. He says, secondly, the Lord is my Savior for deliverance. He says, he's my salvation. It speaks of rescue. David is not being rescued in this very moment, but he declares who God is, that God is the deliverer. You see, faith is not built on what God is doing right now. Faith is built on trusting who God is. If you're waiting to see God who can deliver, you have to believe that he can as you wait. He says, I have a light that gives me direction. I have a Savior who gives me deliverance. But then he says, I have a Lord who is my stronghold. He is my defense. The Lord is the strength of my life. Circle in your Bible that phrase, strength of my life. He is my fortress. He is the place of security. Here's a term we hear that's kind of negative in our culture. He's my safe space. He takes me to a place where I'm protected. I'm not exposed to the enemy. I'm safe in the protection of my loving Father. And as a result of knowing who God is, the light, the Savior, the stronghold, two questions naturally come up in verse 1. He says in verse 1, whom shall I fear? If the Lord is my light and my salvation, whom shall I fear? If the Lord is my strength of my life, of whom shall I be afraid? I pondered that this week, and why did he say it twice? You read that, and you're going to find the Hebrew word for fear is the exact same word, but it's a different tense and usage. One speaks of the object of fear. Of whom shall I be afraid? Of whom shall I be fearful of? Whom shall I fear? One speaks of the experience of fear. The other speaks of the objects of fear. There are just some things that bring fear into our hearts when we hear about them, or maybe we see it on television. I'll confess my fear. If you're normal like me, you're afraid of snakes. I do not like snakes. The Bible says the only good snake is a dead snake. Amen. That's good preaching right there. These are objects of fear. But I don't encounter snakes on a regular basis. I make clear that I avoid them completely. But there are times, though, I still experience fear based on the circumstance. And what David is saying, the Lord is my light and my salvation. Of whom shall I fear? I don't have to be fearful of objects that bring phobia to my life. But I do recognize that when times come, there is difficulty. I still don't have to be afraid as I experience fear. These are rhetorical questions built on the certainty of who God is, regardless of the object or the experience. When God is your light and your salvation, you don't have to fear the outcome. When God is your stronghold, you don't have to fear the opposition. And a reflecting faith as you wait stabilizes you when life feels uncertain. There's a second attribute of waiting faith, not only this matter of reflecting faith, but recollecting faith. He takes it a step further of not just who God is, but he remembers what God has done as he waits. Look at verse number 2. He says in verse 2, when the wicked, even mine enemies and my foes, came upon me to eat up my flesh, they stumbled and fell. Though a host should encamp against me, my heart shall not fear. Though wars should rise against me, in this will I be confident. David moves now from reflection to recollection. He says, not only do I know who God is, I know what God's done for me in the past. And this is the critical movement in the life of faith for the believer. He deliberately spends time, first of all, remembering God's past deliverance. Look at verse 2. When the wicked, even mine enemies and my foes, came upon me to eat my flesh, and they stumbled and fell. That language is intense. They came to eat up my flesh. Describes violence. It describes aggressive opposition. And these are real moments in David's life. He's recalling real moments when the enemies advanced against him, when the intent was to destroy him. Maybe he's recalling that lion that came against him as he was tending to the sheep. Maybe he recalled that bear that came against him as he was tending to the flock. Perhaps it was Goliath that he saw there as he was accusing Israel of being weak and having no God, but he stood him down by the grace of God. Maybe it was the crazed, maniacal look of Saul as he would hurl the spear at him. And he says, I recognize all of these enemies of the past desired to destroy me, but notice how he ends the verse. He says in verse 2, they stumbled and fell. Underline that phrase in your Bible and write out from it the word sovereignty. Because David is interpreting the past events through the lens of God's sovereignty. He could have said, I escaped the lion, I escaped the bear, I escaped Goliath, I escaped Saul. But when he looks in the past and he sees what God has done, he recognizes that it wasn't that David escaped, he recognized that God caused the enemy to fall. He understands that God overturned what could have easily overtaken him. Now here, I want you to hear this morning. We think in waiting, the one thing that we need is just more patience. And granted, waiting requires patience. But more than patience, you need perspective. You need to see what God has done in the past. You need to see that He has been faithful. It wasn't you who brought yourself through that past situation. It was God. They fell, not I escaped. Waiting faith says, God, I see you have brought me through this before, and I know you're not finished with me now. You'll continue. That leads me to the second thought. You rest in God's present confidence. When he looks at what God has done in the past with the wicked, with the enemies, those that desire to eat up flesh and to cause him to be destroyed, God causes them to stumble and fall. And then he says, in the present, though a host should encamp against me, my heart shall not fear, though war should rise against me. In this will I be confident.
2: 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Waiting is not easy. 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But waiting is not empty. 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Even when you do not see movement, God is still at work. So stay steady, keep trusting who God is, even when you cannot yet see what He is doing. Because the same God who has been faithful in the past is faithful still. 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

0: Up next, a sermon from the former pastor of Campus Church, Dennis McBride, on Rejoice Pulpit.
1: Paul's first letter to the Corinthians, chapter 10. We come to the Lord's Supper this evening, and I love the Lord's Supper. You know, I can remember the very first one that I ever attended. I didn't know much about it. In fact, I had to go to the pastor later and ask him, what just happened here? And he kind of explained everything to me. I'd only been saved about 3 weeks. But the Lord's Supper has always been something very special to me, and it should be to all of us. 1 Corinthians chapter 10, we're going to read three verses. We're going to read verse 16 and 17. Then we're going to jump over to chapter 11 and read verse 26. 1 Corinthians 10, 16, 17. The cup of blessing which we bless, is it not the communion of the blood of Christ? The blood which we break, is it not the communion of the body of Christ? For we being many are one bread and one body, for we are all partakers of that one bread. Chapter 11 and verse 26. For as often as you eat this bread and drink this cup, you do show the Lord's death till he come. No Christian worship service is more sacred or holy or more meaningful than what we do here this evening, the Lord's Supper. It is much misunderstood. There are those that believe we should observe the Lord's Supper every single day of our life. There are those that believe that the bread itself becomes the actual flesh and the cup actually becomes the blood of Jesus at the time you partake of the Lord's Supper. Then there are others that don't make too much of it. They don't make enough of it. There are denominations and groups that don't observe the Lord's Supper at all. The truth of the Lord's Supper is that it draws us closer to him. We definitely should consider ourselves in these next few moments here on holy ground. We draw near to him in our hearts and minds, and we sense that he is drawing close to us. We are doing something he's asked us to do, so we sense his presence in the midst of that, since he's asked us to do it. It was instituted to help us see Christ. This evening, very briefly, I'd like you to see Christ in three ways in the Lord's Supper, and in fact, in three tenses: in the past, in the present, and in the future. And the Lord himself showed himself to us in those three tenses in the things he had to say about the Lord's Supper. Let's look at the past. The past, 1 Corinthians chapter 11 and verse 24. When he had given thanks, he brake it and said, take, eat. This is my body, which is broken for you. This do in remembrance of me. I don't know that they fully understood what he meant by that. He was still with them. He had told them over and over again he was going to die, but I'm not sure they ever quite got the picture. And when he said that to them, do it in remembrance of me, it probably confused them a little bit. What do you mean, in remembrance of you? You're here. There was a shadow of the cross in the upper room that night. The light from that olive oil lamp, or several of them, would have cast a golden glow on the faces of those 13 men. I think they probably were still discussing when they came in the room who was going to be first in the kingdom. They sensed something coming to a head. They didn't realize it was his death. I think they sensed he's going to do something, and it's going to be big, and one of us, or several of us, are going to be big men in the kingdom to come. They'd already discussed that. Jesus tried to show them, you're not thinking properly, when he knelt down and washed all their feet and dried them. He tried to tell them, this is what you should be doing, not wondering who's going to be first or second or third in the kingdom. What did they talk about when they took that Passover meal? A Passover meal they had done many, many times before. Jesus did quite a bit of talking. What did they talk about? Did anyone that night discuss the roasted lamb or the unleavened bread? Did any of them mention the cup itself? I wonder if anybody ever mentioned the bitter herbs in relation to what they pictured. I don't know that they did know what it pictured. But they had that Passover meal together, and all of those things portray Jesus and his suffering. And I wonder, did they sit there and eat in silence, not realizing the beautiful picture before them? That supper and the one tonight call to mind the high cost of Calvary. It's free to us, but it cost him dearly. It cost him his life. It cost him a broken body and spilled blood. As was mentioned this morning, we stand in his grace because he hung on a cross. Jesus was God's provision for our redemption. John knew it when he cried, "Behold, the Lamb of God, the worthy dying, that the unworthy might live." He said, "Remember me." And we look back to Calvary and with wonder and with gratitude. And we eat this meal, we partake of this tonight in thanksgiving and with a truly grateful heart. I want to ask a question to you, though, in relation to that. Shall the world steal our affections? Shall the world pull our arms from around the neck of our beloved? Shall the world become more of an attraction to our heart than the cross is? I'm reminded of what Jesus said to them that very night. He looked at those men and said, "Now one of you shall betray me." And in unison, they all began to say, "Is it I? Is it I?" Just the fact that they asked the question brought something to my mind. To ask that question is to acknowledge the possibility that betrayal lurks in all of our hearts. Should we be asking ourselves tonight in relation to Calvary and in relation to betrayal of our Savior, is it I? Am I the one that doesn't love you? Am I the one that betrays you with my thoughts, betrays you with my lack of affection, betrays you by spending no time in the book that is you? Is it I? That question demonstrates the fact that we don't really know ourselves very well. Those men all asked themselves and the Lord the same question. They didn't know the answer to the question. They weren't truly informed as to who and what they were. And often I think we're not either. But Calvary ought to clarify and increase our understanding of the true depth of our own depravity. If Calvary was necessary, how wicked is our heart? If Calvary was necessary, how desperate is our sin? If it took Calvary to take care of it, how disgusting is our wound? Does the terrible evil that would cause you or I to betray Christ linger in our heart? Nobody falls suddenly. Warnings come to us that slow and attempt to prevent our descent into betrayal. Bad character is not formed in a moment. We're warned by a prick of the conscience. We're warned by the death of a loved one, reminding us that we have a date and an appointment with judgment. We are convicted by the example of an upright and noble individual that truly loves the Lord, or by the fall of one that we respected. We are warned and warned and warned that betrayal lurks. Calvary reminds us of our complete helplessness, that without that sacrifice, we had no way out. I rejoice tonight in what he has done, and I am thankful that I have a Savior willing to die for me. I weep tonight that it was necessary. As often as you do this, remember me. Look at Christ in the present. 1 Corinthians chapter 10, verse 16. The cup of blessing which we bless, is it not the communion of the blood of Christ? The bread which we break, is it not the communion of the whole of the body of Christ? Now, communion, interesting word. When 1 Corinthians is written, Jesus Christ has already been crucified. He's already been resurrected. He's already gone back to the right hand of the Father. But he's talking about communion. Communion means to partake. It's an active partaking. It's in the present. Communion, another word for the Lord's Supper, doesn't simply keep a memory alive. It does more than that. We come to this observance in the presence of the one who lived, who died, was risen, and lives evermore. He is alive. He's present here tonight. He said, I'm going to go. It's going to be better for you if I go, because if I go, I'm going to send you a comforter, and he's going to do marvelous things. He's going to teach you all things. He's going to teach you of me. He's going to help you. Jesus Christ sent the Holy Spirit to us, and he's here with us tonight. And the Spirit's presence tonight is evidence that Jesus lives. The Lord's table is a table of communion, not a table of memory. The church is not an organization to keep alive the memory of a dead leader. It is a living organism. It's a living entity, and we have fellowship with a living Lord. We should be constantly on guard against the tendency in our mind to place Jesus somehow back there. He's here, and he's now. Don't embalm him in history. His bones do not blow in the dust of Palestine. He is alive. He's relevant. He's powerful. And he's at work in our life. And we come to this table, we come for communion. We come for participation with him. And to reestablish the fact that he's alive and we need him. Revival is the natural state of the church. To not experience him daily is a foreign condition to God's people. He's aware of your hurts. He's aware of your fears. He desires fellowship with you and communion with you. I've mentioned this before, but the picture is just so beautiful. I love it. In the book of Hosea, you have Hosea with his unfaithful wife, Gomer. And he had to buy her out of the slave market. And I love what he said in Hosea chapter 3. When he bought her back, thou shalt not be for another man. You will be for me. And when Jesus bought us out of the slave market, he whispered in our ear, you are for me. You are not for someone else. You are for me. And I am for you. And he's alive and he's present. 2 Corinthians says this, what agreement hath the temple of God with idols? For ye are the temple of the living God. As God hath said, I will dwell in them. I will dwell in them and walk in them. And I will be their God and they shall be my people. We remember tonight what he has done, but we live tonight in what he is doing. And he dwells in us and he walks in us. And he is our God. Philippians chimes in, being confident of this very thing, that he which hath begun a good work in you will perform it unto the day of Jesus Christ. Is this the day of Jesus Christ? And the answer to that is no. If this is not the day of Jesus Christ, then he's still performing that good thing in your life. And he's busy in you. Our ultimate redemption is still ahead of us. Now, I am redeemed. I've been purchased by the blood of Jesus Christ. But I'm not completely and absolutely redeemed yet. There are things he has not yet redeemed. He has not yet redeemed this body, but he's going to. Romans says that. For we know that the whole creation groaneth and travaileth in pain together until now. And not only they, creation, but ourselves also, which have the first fruits of the Spirit, even we ourselves groan within ourselves, waiting for the adoption, to wit, the redemption of our body. We're waiting for that. He's still working. There are things he's still doing. Ephesians 4:30, grieve not the Holy Spirit of God, whereby ye are sealed unto the day of redemption. That final day of redemption hasn't come yet, but it's coming. He sealed us with his Spirit. He's working in us. He dwells in us. He walks in us. We have communion, participation with him. Look at another tense of Jesus Christ in the Lord's Supper, and that's in 1 Corinthians chapter 11, verse 26. We read it when we began. As oft as ye eat this bread and drink this cup, you just show the Lord's death till he come. Did three words ever carry such meaning? Till he come. He is coming. And we do this not as a remembrance entirely of Calvary, not looking back all the time, but we do this and remember till he come. There is a future tense to our life. There is a future tense to our worship. There's a future tense to our relationship with God. And he's coming. This is the church's glorious hope. It's my glorious hope. I look forward to it. And he's coming for me, and he's coming for you. He said, look, I'm going to go prepare a place for you. If I go, I will prepare a place for you. Where I am, there ye may be also. And he's preparing, and I'm looking forward to being there with him. And when he's finished preparing, he'll come and get me, and he'll come and get you. This Christ that was born at Bethlehem, crucified at Calvary, raised on that first glorious Easter morning, is coming again. And we have fellowship with an unseen Savior tonight, but that fellowship is real. And I will see him one day, and when I see him face to face, it will be no more real than the fellowship that I have with him tonight. When he comes, he'll free us from the presence of sin. And the sin I'm looking forward to being free from the most is mine. And one day he'll set me free. And then he'll promote me, and I'll rule and reign with him, and so will you. It's a future tense. We're going to take the bread and we're going to take the cup tonight. And when we do, we're looking ahead. We're looking ahead to something wonderful, something that's going to be glorious in our life. The observance of the Lord's Supper is a lift up your heart experience. Never forget the triumphant tense of this observance. Luke said, lift up your heads, your redemption draweth nigh. As you look up, lift up your head, lift up your heart. We take a little piece of bread tonight and we take a little cup. And that little piece of bread, that little cup is a symbol of something to come. And it's going to be more glorious than anything we can imagine. And I want you to look at it with me. Turn to Revelation chapter 19. Revelation 19. I'm looking forward to the marriage supper of the Lamb. Been a lot of discussion about what will be actually served at the marriage supper of the Lamb. I don't know about the food, but I'm sure there'll be sweet tea. Revelation 19, look at verse 6. And I heard, as it were, the voice of a great multitude, and as the voice of many waters, as the voice of a mighty thundering, saying, Alleluia, for the Lord God omnipotent reigneth. Let us be glad and rejoice and give honor to him, for the marriage of the Lamb is come, and his wife hath made herself ready. And to her was granted that she should be arrayed in fine linen, clean and white, for the fine linen is the righteousness of saints. And he saith unto me, Write, Blessed are they which are called unto the marriage supper of the Lamb. What we do tonight remembers Calvary. What we do tonight is a symbol of present communion, and what we do tonight is a symbol of something that's going to happen in the future as we gather at the marriage supper of the Lamb. I remember with gratitude His provision at Calvary. I enjoy tonight His fellowship in the present, and I rejoice greatly in a future promise of His return and this wonderful, wonderful feast around the throne of God. Beautiful singing tonight. Choir, thank you so much. It was beautiful. Young lady did a wonderful job. All of our specials tonight spoke to my heart. The building just rang with the glory of God, but I'm telling you something, it is nothing compared to this. When we join with the other untold millions that have accepted Jesus Christ as their Savior, and we lift our voice in song, and it rolls like many waters, it rolls like thunder, it will shake the very foundation of this universe as we get together around the throne and say, Hallelujah, the Lord God reigneth. And what we do tonight is nothing more than a little taste, a glimpse of that glorious day with our Savior.
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2: 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So Psalm 69 is where we'll begin this morning. It is good to see each of you here. I'm so glad that we have made it thus far into the semester, midway point, and we're headed toward the second half, and I hope it's been a good start to your week so far. Have you ever watched people wait? We spend a lot of our time waiting. We spend time waiting for things to start, waiting for things to end. We spend time waiting in line. We spend time waiting on the elevators. And have you ever noticed how different people wait? You're at the airport, they're waiting to board the plane. You can see the personality of folks just come alive, or not so much, as they're waiting. I think one of the most awkward places, especially if you're talking about on campus like this, is to wait in the elevator. Where do you look? You get on at the first floor, you're going to the sixth floor. Others are on there. You don't know very few people on there. The folks that you do know, you don't know them well enough to start a conversation. So where do you look? You look up, you look down, you look around. You really don't make eye contact with anybody. It's kind of awkward. But the one place, if you're going to look on an elevator, the one place that seems to be the safe spot is the indicator of what floor you're on or what floor you're going to. You're waiting. You're waiting to get to your floor. When you're waiting in line at the grocery store and there's a lengthy line, you're waiting. And what is it that you're looking for? You're looking for who's next in line and how long the line is, and waiting to see people move out so that your time, when it's time for you to put your stuff on the conveyor belt there, you can actually check out in an orderly process. When you're waiting in line for food at a restaurant, and you may be talking to folks, but you always have your eye looking to where you're wanting to end up, there next to the food. Waiting. It's such a part of our life, but we have so many habits while we're waiting. But again, the one thing that can be assured is when a person is waiting, they are concerned about what they're waiting for. When we come to Psalm 69, we find an individual that's waiting. And the waiting that we find in Psalm 69, verse 3, there's not an awkwardness that's here, but there certainly is a perspective and a view of what they're waiting for. And as we look at the first couple of verses of Psalm 69, we find that the situation of the psalmist is not one that we would enjoy being in. He's asking for salvation in verse 1, save me, O God. And the salvation here is not a spiritual salvation as far as being lost and then being saved, but the salvation here we find in verse 2 is that of sinking in a deep mire where there's no standing. Coming to the deep waters where the floods overflow me. The picture here is of one who is being completely enveloped by life's situations. And as we look into verse 3, Notice the place of this person emotionally. I am weary of my crying. My throat is dried. And here it is. Mine eyes fail while I wait for my God. My eyes fail while I wait for my God. You see, waiting for God's not like waiting in an elevator. In an elevator, you can see what direction you're headed, and you can see where you are and the progress you're making, and you can tell when it's your floor to get off. It's not like waiting in line at the supermarket where you can see

psalmist, as we're waiting for the Lord and we're praying for deliverance, the psalmist says, "Mine eyes fail while I wait for my God." What are you waiting for from your God this morning? What is it that you have been praying for, that you have been seeking? What is it that you've been desiring? What situation are you in that you have absolutely no control over the circumstances? You're sinking in the deep mire, verse 2. The floods are overflowing you. You're coming into deep waters, and you're waiting for God to do something. What are you waiting for? Has God brought you to a place in your life where you're waiting for something? And as you wait, are your eyes failing? Not because you can't see, but because you can't see God working through the situations. The psalmist here in Psalm 69 gives us a lengthy description in the entire psalm of what happens when you and I are waiting for God. And what we see in Psalm 69, there are three truths that we see in Psalm 69. We're going to see those truths fleshed out in Psalm 70, but we're going to come into Psalm 71, and we're going to see a glorious finish in these three psalms. In Psalm 69, in times of waiting, our faith anchors us in trouble. The psalmist here is in trouble. There's no question about it. And while the psalmist is waiting, there are anchors that faith provides for the psalmist. The first one is found in verse 5. And the first anchor that faith allows in times of trouble is that God knows our imperfections. You see that in verse 5 of Psalm 69? O God, thou knowest my foolishness, and my sins are not hid from thee. God knows your imperfections, and he knows my imperfections. And that is an anchor that I have as I'm waiting for God. God knows that I am waiting, but I am not seeing him working. God understands that I am a sinner in need of a Savior, but having been saved, I still have the limitations of flesh. There are certain things I can't see. There are certain things I can't hear. There's certain knowledge I cannot know. And God knows that. He knows my foolishness. He understands the weaknesses that I go through. He knows my sins. And that is an anchor that I have in my faith as I'm waiting to see God work. The second anchor in time of trouble is found in verse 19, and that is God knows the way I've been mistreated and the way that I have had adversity. In verse 19 of Psalm 69, thou hast known my reproach, and my shame, and my dishonor. Mine adversaries are all before thee. That anchor in times of waiting, when my eyes fail to see God working, an anchor that I have in my faith is not only that God knows my imperfections, but he knows the way I've been mistreated, and he knows my adversity. He knows my adversaries that are around me. He knows what I face. He knows that the adversaries come from the world, come from the flesh, and come from the devil. And the Lord knows that they're all before him. And so as my eyes faint while I wait for my God, while mine eyes fail, while I wait to see my God work, I know an anchor to my faith is that God knows my mistreatments and my adversaries. Then we come down to Psalm 69, verse 33, and we see a third anchor that comes to what faith allows us in times of trouble, and that is this: God hears me. He hears me. For the Lord heareth the poor and despiseth not his prisoners. The Lord hears me. When I cry, they do not fall upon deaf ears. In the multitude of the millions of billions of prayers that have been offered up to the Lord, the millions on a daily basis, just if it were be representative of the student body here, the prayers that are being offered up to Lord on a minute-by-minute basis, he hears mine. He hears my prayers. So as I am praying and I'm waiting and my eyes are fainting to see God work, I know he knows my imperfections. That's an anchor in my faith. I know that he knows the situations I'm in, my adversaries and my mistreatments. That's an anchor to my faith. And third,

0: I know he hears me. These three anchors is what faith gives us in times of trouble. But let's move now to Psalm 70. Psalm 70, we've seen faith's anchors in time of trouble. Let's look at the way the prayer of one who is fainting, whose eyes are fainting to see God work. Let's look at the actual prayer. In verse 1 of Psalm 70, make haste, O God, to deliver me. Make haste to help me, O Lord. As we come to Psalm 70, we find the way the anchors of our faith are actually used. And the first truth we find in Psalm 70 is this, that remembering that God hears me, I make my request with urgency. Remember that anchor that anchor that faith gives. Well, how am I using that anchor? Well, I'm actually praying to the Lord. Remembering that he hears me, I make my request with urgency. It's something needed right away as I'm sinking in miry clay, as the deep waters are coming over me, as the floods are overflowing me. The way that I pray is with urgency. Why? Because I know that he hears me. That's the provision that God has made for us in prayer. But as we look in verses 2 through 4, we not only remember that God hears us and therefore we make our request with urgency, but in the psalm of remembrance, remembering that God knows my situation, my mistreatments, and my adversaries, in verses 2 through 4, I'm making my request for righteous judgment. Remembering that God knows my situation, I'm praying prayers that are righteous prayers. Look in verse 2, let them be ashamed and confounded that seek after my soul. Let them be turned backwards and put to confusion that desire my hurt. Let them be turned back for a reward of their shame that say, aha, aha. Then in verse 4, let all those that seek thee rejoice and be glad in thee. And let such as love thy salvation say continually, let God be magnified. Because God knows my situation, because God is aware of my adversity and the turmoil that I'm facing, I can pray a righteous prayer. Lord, may the righteous be encouraged and may the wicked, may their devices be thwarted. And then in verse 5, remembering that God knows my imperfections, look how verse 5 is worded. I make my request with confidence. I am poor and needy. Make haste unto me, O God. Thou art my help and my deliverer. O God, make no tarrying. Lord, I can't do this. And I know one of the anchors to my faith, Lord, is that you know my frailties. You know my weaknesses. And because you know, remembering that you know who I am making my request with confidence. Lord, help me. You are my deliverer. Make no tarrying. So in Psalm 69, there's some anchors to our faith. The Lord knows our imperfections. He knows our situations, and he hears our prayers. In Psalm 70, remembering that he hears our prayers, we pray. Remembering that he knows our situations, we pray with righteousness. And remembering that he knows us, we pray with confidence. He wants us to come to him. Now, those are situations that I think you and I are very familiar with. What it is to be in a time of life, in an area of life where things beyond our control are happening to us, and we need anchors. So let's move now into our text in Psalm 71. Our text in Psalm 71, there seems to be a large passage of time between Psalm 69 and 70 and Psalm 71. Now, the Psalms are not necessarily given to us in chronological order, and I'm not trying to imply that or even illustrate that, but these three Psalms do have a theme order to them. In Psalm 69, we have the anchors, I know, I know, I know. In Psalm 70, we have the application of that knowledge, but in Psalm 71, it appears to show not so much faith's anchor in times of trouble or faith's plea in time of trouble. Psalm 71 appears to show Not a young person looking at life, not a child looking at what's going on around them, not even someone who's middle-aged and going through various issues in life. Psalm 71 appears to be at a time in the psalmist's life that the Lord is using to look back over the multitude of years. The multitude of years of being in a place where his eyes are fainting as he waits to see his God. Those multitude of years where he has found comfort and strength and understanding that God knows who he is and that God is aware of his situations. Psalm 71 appears to be the fruit of a life spent seeking the Lord. For instance, here in Psalm 71, look at verse 9. Psalm 71, verse 9. The prayer is, cast me not off in time of old age, forsake me not when my strength faileth. Seems to be written at a time in the psalmist's life where there's more time behind him than there is in front of him. If you look down to verse 17, O God, thou hast taught me from my youth, and hitherto have I declared thy wondrous works. Now look in verse 18. Now also, when I am old and gray-headed, O God, forsake me not. This psalm appears to be a psalm written by one who is seasoned in his walk with the Lord. One who has trusted the Lord in verse 17 from his youth and been taught by God that God knows who he is, God knows his adversaries, his situation, and that God hears his prayer, and that based upon that, he prays righteous prayers, he prays with confidence, and he prays understanding that God knows all those things around him. The Lord has taught him from his youth, and even during his youth. We have the testimony here in verse 17 that he's declared God's wondrous works. But in verse 18, he says, now, also, when I am old and gray-headed. We don't have so much faith's anchors that are being mentioned here. We don't have so much of faith's plea, but we have an impact that your faith and my faith has upon our lives. We're seeing an illustration of one whose faith has made a difference in his life. And while not lived perfectly and not lived without any blemish and blamelessly, he has a faith that has known years and upon years. And faith's impact upon his life is very much at the forefront of this psalm. As we drop down to Psalm 71, look in verse 3 if you would, as we have our few moments here left to conclude this chapel message. I'd like for us to see what faith produces. We have faith's anchors, these truths that God has given us in Psalm 69. We have faith's plea that's based upon these anchors, but let's look at the fruit now of this faith. Look in verse 3 of Psalm 71. Be thou my strong habitation, whereunto I may continually resort. Thou hast given commandment to save me, for thou art my rock and my fortress. Deliver me, O my God, out of the hand of the wicked, out of the hand of the unrighteous and cruel man, for thou art my hope, O Lord God. Thou art my trust from my youth. This is a tremendously important statement that's made here in these three verses. He's asking for the Lord to deliver him. Notice in verse 4, deliver him out of the hand of the wicked. He is old and gray-headed, and he still faces the adversity of life. There's not a time where the psalmist in this side of eternity is going to have a time of peace and a time of quiet. There's no retirement from his walk with the Lord. There's the continual occupying, keeping his faith real in the lives of others that are around him, is his testimony vibrant in a very dark and dying world. And he is asking the Lord to deliver him out of the hand of the wicked. And he mentions in verse 5 that thou art my trust from my youth. Are you developing and nurturing a trust in your God? Now's the time to develop it. Now is the time to nurture it and to build it. To be able to say, I am trusting the Lord God. This gray-headed old man in Psalm 71 is looking back over his life, and he says, for thou art my hope, O Lord God, for thou art the trust from my youth. I am where I am today, in verse 3, because you have been a place where I've continually resorted. The psalmist is very acquainted with the covert of God's wings. The psalmist is intimately acquainted with a place of resort in times of need. What does faith produce? When we look at these three verses, we find that faith produces constant dependence. Do you see that here? I continually resort. God is not my last resort. He's my continual resort. God is not the place I go to when I find no other help. God is the place I go to first. He is the one I first mention things to. He is the one I first cry out to. He is the place I first go to seek wisdom from His Word. He is the first one to hear the plight that I'm in. I have found Him as a continual resort, and I've learned this from my youth. What a tremendous product of biblical faith. But as we come down to verses 6 through 8, we find another product of faith. Not only does faith produce constant dependence, but faith produces constant praise. Look in verse 6. By thee have I been holding up from the womb. Thou art he that took me out of my mother's bowels. My praise shall be continually of thee. One of the products of faith is constant praise. Now, you can probably tell just from these two areas, dependence and praise, that if constant faith produces that, and you and I live a life where there is complete independence from God, and you and I live a life where we don't even consider praising the Lord, if you and I are living a life and we're able to do things on our own and going without the Lord for a day or two in our a quiet time with Him really doesn't make much of a difference in our life, then are we living a life that produces dependence? And then if we have constant bitterness and frustration and anger in our lives, in our hearts, in the voice that we use to tell others about our God, if we have a Naomi syndrome, as she had, that God had dealt harshly with me, and that one point in her life as she comes back and she thinks she has nothing. If we have a Jacob syndrome where when he sends down Benjamin, he says, God has taken all these things are working against me. Is that the product of faith? And the answer is no. Very clearly here, faith produces constant praise. That though the Lord has allowed these things, yet will I bless Him and praise Him. We come down to verses 14 and 15 and we find a third fruit of faith. Not only do we continually resort in verse 3 as this old man, this gray-haired man, this man who has a walk with the Lord that has been through seasons of life, not only did his faith produce continual dependence, continual resorting, not only did it produce continual praise, my praise shall continually be of thee, but in verse 4, faith produces constant hope. I will hope continually. Verse 15, my mouth shall show forth thy righteousness and thy salvation all the day, for I know not the numbers thereof. I will hope continually. There's not a day in the circumstances of the day that goes by that I can say I have no hope. I'll hope continually. That's a product of faith. Now, remember where we started in Psalm 69. There's anchors that are given to us that help us in times where our eyes fail as we wait to see God. One of those anchors was that God knows my weaknesses. He knows my imperfections. God knows my situation, and God hears my prayer. Based upon those anchors, I now pray to God with confidence. I now pray to God righteous prayers, and I come before Him urgently. And as I look back over the days and the months and the years of my walk with the Lord, I'm not yet old and gray-headed. I'm working that direction, as are each one of you. May the faith that the Scriptures declare so clearly allow you and me to have confidence and have the testimony where I can say, from my youth, I learned this. Therefore, you're my constant resort, my continual resort. You're my continual praise, and you're my continual hope. Now, as we close in Psalm 71, I want you to see one more fruit of faith. And it begins in verse 16. Are you there with me? Psalm 71, verse 16. The Lord is my continual resort. He's my continual praise. He's my continual hope. Beginning in verse 16 down to verse 22, faith produces, and this is a fruit of faith, faith produces a legacy to be passed on to the next generation. That legacy you're developing right now in your walk with God. That legacy you're developing right now in the midst of midterm exams. That legacy you're developing right now in the midst of your relationships. That legacy you're developing right now in the midst of your major. That legacy you're developing right now in the midst of the world events that are going on. You are developing that legacy now so that when your day comes, you can say in verse 16, I will go in the strength of the Lord God. Notice in verse 16, the legacy here, I will make mention of thy righteousness, even of thine only. O God, thou hast taught me from my youth. Do you see a pattern here? I hitherto have declared thy wondrous works. Now also when I am old and gray-headed, O God, forsake me not. Notice this, until I have showed thy strength unto this generation, and thy power to every one that is come. That is one man's faith. That faith that was anchored in those three truths that we looked at in Psalm 69. Those anchors that were applied in Psalm 70. Now through the passage of years, he has a legacy of faith to pass on to the next generation. To everyone, notice in verse 18, to everyone that is to come. Where are you now? Where is your walk with the Lord today? What legacy do you have today? If today was the last day of your earthly existence, if today was the last day of my earthly existence, could people look into my life? And is the legacy that I'm leaving behind one like the psalmist here? The legacy that says, O Lord, O God, thy strength and thy power has been the evidence of my life. I've continually resorted unto you. I've continually praised you. I've continually hoped because I've understood that while my eyes faint to see while I wait for you to work, my faith is strong. I will go in the strength of the Lord God, verse 16. Look in verse 19. Thy righteousness also, O God, is very high. Who has done great things, O God? Who is like unto thee? Thou, which has showed me great and sore troubles, shall quicken me again and bring me up again from the depths of the earth. Thou shalt increase my greatness and comfort me on every side. I will also praise thee with the psaltery, even thy truth, O my God. Unto thee will I sing with the harp, O thou Holy One of Israel. Does this testimony seem foreign to you? I hope it doesn't. I hope as you're going through your Monday and you're going through the rest of your week, that there are the pillars of truth that you have that have anchored your walk with God, and that you're applying those, and that you're developing in your personal walk with God the fruit of constant hope, constant praise, constant resorting to God. that you will leave behind a legacy of faith that says, I will mention it, I've declared his works, I will go in the strength of the Lord. Mine eyes fail while I wait on my God. But while mine eyes fail, my faith is ever strong.
1: 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This is Rejoice Pulpit.
2: Philippians chapter 1, verse 1. Paul and Timotheus, servants of Jesus Christ. It's a good thing to have a partner. You know, if you are in the ministry, to have a godly partner. Paul had one. His name was Timothy. The word Timothy means one to honor God. And truly, Timothy did honor God, and it is true, if you have a partner, you better make sure he's one or she's one that honors the Lord. It's a good thing to have a partner. The Bible says in Ecclesiastes that two are better than one. That when one falls down, the other will help them up. You know, I think that was true with Paul and Timotheus. God, the one who honors God. If you have your Bibles, as we look at this partnership, look over at Philippians chapter 2 for just a moment. Philippians 2 and verse number 20. It talks a little bit more about this partnership between these two. Philippians 2 verse 20 says, "For I have no man like-minded who will naturally care for your state." That is an amazing statement, because it is not natural for anyone to really care for other people. Timothy really had a servant's heart. He was a great person to have as a partner. "For I have no man like-minded who will naturally care for your state. For all seek their own, not the things which are Jesus Christ. But ye know the proof of him, that as a son with the Father, he has served with me in the gospel." You know, there's a couple things here that's interesting. The like-mindedness wasn't necessarily Timothy thinking like Paul, but rather Paul and Timothy thinking like the Lord Jesus Christ. You know, that's the key to a successful partnership in a marriage. It isn't the key to think like your husband or to think like your wife. The key is to both think like Jesus Christ and to be like-minded. If you noticed in that verse there, in verse 22, "For all seek their own, not the things that are Paul's." No, that's not what it says. "Not the things which are Jesus Christ." In verse 22, "But you know the proof of him, that as a son with the Father, he has served for me." No, he has served with me in the gospel. It is a good thing to have a partner. And as Paul wrote this book of Philippians to the church at Philippi, he begins by introducing not only himself at the beginning of the letter, but also Timotheus. And then notice, if you would, in chapter 1, verse 1, Paul and Timotheus, that partnership, Bible says in Psalm 34, "Oh, magnify the Lord with me, and let us exalt his name together." You know, when you understand your role, and you understand your responsibilities, and you understand the roles and the responsibilities of those around you, whether it is in a home, whether it is in a business, whether it is in a church, there is a great partnership there. Partnership with that idea of working together for a goal. Truly, Paul and Timothy was a great partnership that the Lord had brought together. You know, when you go and serve the Lord, some of you young men, maybe going out into the mission field or whatever, it is great to see partnerships on the mission field. I had the opportunity just this past week or week before to go to Africa and to visit two of our missionaries, like Paul and Timothy, working together in a great partnership together. But notice the rest of the verse. Paul and Timotheus, the servants of Jesus Christ. In the 21st century, In Western culture, that word servant, we struggle with a little bit. Especially when we understand that the Greek word means bond slave. Well, slavery is not something that is good to our taste. Slavery is not something that we ever think of in a good way. And matter of fact, it cannot be seen in a good way except if the master is Jesus Christ. And if the master is Jesus Christ, being a servant of his, being a bond slave to Jesus Christ is unlike any other kind of slavery that would ever be known. For this master is a caring master. He's a rich master. He's a protecting, a providing master. And to serve the living God and to serve the Lord Jesus Christ, no, it is not demeaning. It is an honor to be called a bond slave of the Lord Jesus Christ. But it is true, to be a slave or to be a servant, you have your will swallowed up of the will of the master. Let me ask you today, whose will do you have today? Whose agenda are you on today? Is it yours or is it the Lord's? The classes you take, the friends that you have, the music that you listen to, the activities you're involved with, the things that you do in your life, are you a bond slave of the Lord Jesus Christ, or have you found yourself servant to other things and to other ones? Paul and Timotheus, the servants of Jesus Christ. It's a good thing to have a partnership with a good, godly individual. It's a good thing to be a servant as long as your master is the Lord Jesus Christ. Continues on, he says, Paul and Timotheus, the servants of Jesus Christ, to all the saints. Now there's a word that's really gotten a bad rap today, if I may use the expression. There's a word that sometimes we even use it in a cutting way when we say, oh, he or she is acting so saintly. Now wait a second here for just a moment. It's a good thing to be a saint. You know, we never say if we're in a conversation with an individual and we're talking about the repairs of an automobile, and we have a mechanic in the conversation, and the mechanic kind of takes over and starts talking about, well, this is probably what it is. Have you tried this? And have you done this? And have you thought about it could be this? And maybe I need to look at it, and I'll be glad to look at it, or whatever. We never say, oh, there they go again, acting just like a mechanic. We don't say that. Matter of fact, we say we're quite thankful. We never say to a mother, we never say, boy, there she goes again, treating her children like they're her own. Well, that's what they are. But you know, isn't it interesting sometimes that we say, oh, there they are, acting like a perfect saint again. Oh, you're so saintly. You know what? I think that's what we're supposed to be, is we're supposed to be his saints. Notice what it says here. To all the saints in Christ Jesus. You know what that word means? It means to be set apart. And my friend, it is an honor. It is a good thing to have a partnership if it's with a good individual. It's a good thing to be a bond slave if your master's Jesus. And it's a good thing to be called a saint, to be set apart from the world in all that you do. It's a beautiful salutation. Continues on in verse number 2. He says, grace be unto you and peace. Well, where does this grace and this peace come from? Grace be unto you and peace from God our Father and from the Lord Jesus Christ. There is an imitation grace and there definitely is a false peace. But there is only one true source of grace and peace. And the only source of grace and peace is from God our Father and the Lord Jesus Christ. Today, there is a false grace out there, but true grace only comes from God. And peace is not found in the world outside of from the source of Jesus Christ. If you're looking today for peace in your soul, you will not find peace in this world. The only source of peace is the Lord Jesus Christ, Him coming into your heart and saving you. My friend, the only source of salvation is the grace that God gives, that saves a soul. For by grace are you saved through faith, and that not of yourselves. It is a gift of God, not of works, lest any man should boast. I love this beautiful little salutation. Grace be unto you and peace from the only source that you can get it from God our Father and from the Lord Jesus Christ. Now, it's good to have a partnership, and it's good to be a servant if your master's the Lord. And it's good to be called a saint. Notice something else. It's good to be an encouragement to other people. Look with me, if you would, at verses 3 through 8. I thank my God upon every remembrance of you, always in every prayer of mine for you, all making requests with joy for your fellowship in the gospel from the first day until now, being confident of this very thing, that he which hath begun a good work in you will perform it until the day of Jesus Christ, even as it is meet for me to think this of you all, because I have you in my heart, inasmuch as both in my bonds and in the defense of confirmation of the gospel, ye are partakers of my grace. For God is my record, how greatly I long after you all in the bowels of Jesus Christ. You know what? It's a good thing to be an encouragement to other people. And when Paul took time to write to the church at Philippi while he was in prison in Rome, he wasn't going to write of all the heartaches and all the afflictions and all the sorrows. No. He wanted to encourage the church at Philippi. And he wrote not to tell them of all the bad things that are happening in his life, but rather to encourage them of what Jesus Christ is doing in and through his life, where he is, and to encourage them to continue on, and to write a thank you letter to encourage them that the financial gift that he got from them was much appreciated. Boy, I'm glad that Paul didn't write the church at Philippi with a bunch of heartaches and sorrows and troubles. But rather, look at verse 3. I thank my God upon every remembrance of you. Have you ever wondered to yourself, how in the world was he able to say that? Why do you think Paul thanked God upon every remembrance of them? Well, I think our text tells us some reasons. Number one, what they had in common. Look with me at verse number 4. I thank my God upon every remembrance of you, always in every prayer of mine for you, all making requests with joy. So every time he thought about and every time he prayed for this church, boy, he just had joy in his heart, and he was encouraged by them, and that encouraged them. Well, why? Look at number 1, I think, and verse 5. For your fellowship in the gospel. The common bond that we have is the fellowship we have in the gospel of Jesus Christ, that we all know Christ is our Savior. And friend, that common bond transcends education, transcends the color of skin, transcends the gender of an individual or their age or their economics. My friend, we come together and we fellowship as one in the Lord Jesus Christ. Oh, our fellowship should be Christ. That's one thing I'll tell you. We have students coming from four corners of the world. We have people from all different backgrounds and cultures that are mixed together in the campus church. And it is the Lord Jesus Christ that brings us together. I thank my God upon every remembrance of you. Why, Paul? Because I know we have the fellowship, we have the koinonia, we have in common the gospel of the Lord Jesus Christ. The gospel changed your life, and the gospel changed my life. Jesus Christ dwells in me, and Jesus Christ dwells in you. I think that's one reason. But look, notice something else. For your fellowship in the gospel from the first day. You know something that he remembered? He remembered the very first day I came into Macedonia. I had gotten the call. I wanted to go to Asia Minor, but I got a vision. And that vision was to go west instead of east with the gospel. And I entered into Europe. And the very first place I went, was a place called Philippi, and down by the river, a lady named Lydia came. And I remember the very first day I gave the gospel in the city of Philippi. And do you know that from the first day you were teachable? From the first day I preached to you the word, you received it well. And every time I remember you all, from the very first day, there is joy in my heart because you were teachable. But notice this. I think this also brought him joy, for your fellowship in the gospel from the first day until now. You know, it's good to have a good beginning, but it's even greater to be steadfast and consistent along the way. And every time I think of you, church at Philippi, I remember the fellowship we have in the gospel. From the very first day, even until now, your steadfastness brings joy in my heart. I think these are the reasons that every time he thought about them and remembered them, he had joy. But I think there's even more. I think not only the way they started and the way that they stayed, but I think there's another thing, that he had a part in them as well. You know, that makes a big difference. You know, every time I remember you, I have joy. I have joy because we have the fellowship of the gospel. And I have joy because I remember the first day I was there, you guys received it. And I know that you guys have stayed with it until now. And that brings me joy. But you know what else brings me joy? Is that I had the opportunity to be a little part in your spiritual journey. But I think there's something else. Look at verse number 6. Why is it, Jim, that Paul said, I thank my God upon every remembrance of you? Well, I think verse 6 gives another reason, because I know your future. Being confident of this very thing, that he which hath begun a good work in you will perform it until the day of Jesus Christ. I know your future. So every time I remember you, I have joy in my heart, because I know that the work that Jesus Christ started in you, he will perform. You know, there's some things about this work that is important. First of all, it's his work. You know, I think a lot of times I have had people that I think really wanted to get saved, that I presented the gospel to, and I said, right now, would you like to receive Christ as your Savior? And their answer is no. I just can't do it yet. I got to get some things taken care of in my life. I'm just not ready yet. What do you mean you're not ready to get saved yet? Well, there's some things in my life I know I got to change. There's some things in my life I know that it's not right. And I try to explain to them, no, you don't understand. Once you trust Jesus Christ as your Savior, he comes in and he does it. It's his work. It's not yours. I think so often we as believers, now that we're saved, we've taken on the responsibility that it's our work. No, our job is to submit to the Holy Spirit, empty ourselves, and allow the Spirit of God to work in our lives. It is his work. Notice the verse, being confident in this very thing, that he which hath begun a good work in you will perform it until the day of Jesus Christ. It's his work. Second thing I want you to see, it's a good work. What God is doing in your life is good, even though sometimes you don't realize this. Isn't this perfect with Romans 8, 28 and 29? And we know that all things work together for good to them that love God, to them that are called according to his purpose. For whom he did foreknow, he did predestinate to be conformed to the image of his Son. Do you know the good work that he's doing in your life is to make you like Jesus Christ? And therefore, there are things that happen in our life that when they happen, we say, now that wasn't a good thing. That was not a good thing that occurred. But it really is a good thing. It's God's good thing to conform you to the image of Jesus Christ. Being confident of this very thing, that he which hath begun a good work in you will perform it until the day of Jesus Christ. Another thing I want you to see, it's his work, it's a good work, and it's in you. And number four, it's a process. Notice the words, work in you will perform it until. This is a process, and we call this process sanctification. Christian, we need to be constantly reminded God isn't finished with us yet. God's not done yet. He's still working, and he's still working on me, and he's still working on you. But one thing, we can be confident of this very thing, that he which hath begun a good work in you will perform it until the day of Jesus Christ. And I believe that's the day of the rapture, when we see him and we will be like him. Until that day, friend, you pass into death's door, through death's door into eternity, you are in a process. And Jesus Christ is doing a work in your life. And that work in your life, and you know, sometimes we go through dry periods of time. And sometimes there's a dry period for maybe even weeks and months, and we think, well, Lord, what's happened here? Maybe he's gathering more building supplies. Maybe he's about to put a new tool into your life to conform you to the image of Jesus Christ. But my friend, he has a goal. He has a work to do in you. And the Bible says, I'm not up here with wishful thinking. The Bible says he will perform it until the day of Jesus Christ. You know, finally, I think the other reason why I thank my God upon every remembrance of you, why he could say that, look at verse 7 and 8. Even as it is meet for me to think this of you all, because I have you in my heart, inasmuch as both in my bonds and in the defense and the confirmation of the gospel, you are partakers of my grace. You're part of my ministry. For God is my record, how greatly I long after you all in the bowels of Jesus Christ. You know, the bottom line, Paul loved these people. He had given his heart and his life to them, and he loved them. So I thank my God upon every remembrance of you. Why, Paul? Because I love you. Now, the next thing I want you to see today very quickly is starting in verses 9, 10, and 11 is the prayer that he prayed for these people. Would you look with me? What a great prayer. And this I pray. Okay, Paul, what is it that you pray for the church at Philippi? That your love may abound yet more and more in knowledge and in all judgment. Ooh, this is a good prayer. My prayer for you, Church of Philippi, is that your love would just spring out. It just bubble out. It would just abound more and more. I pray that your love would just come flowing out. But that love wouldn't just come out, but it would come out with discernment, with knowledge, and with judgment. Have you ever walked past a yard or wherever, at a motel or something, and the sprinklers were going, and one sprinkler head was broken? Have you ever seen a broken sprinkler head before, where the water's just bubbling out, but it's making a mess? Now, all the other sprinklers, the same amount of water is coming out of them, but they're directed. They have purpose, and they're doing something. But this one broken sprinkler head, the water's just flowing out, it's abounding out, but it's not doing anything but making a big puddle right there, and it's making a mess. And matter of fact, it'll even kill that grass because it'll flood it out in that area. Notice what Paul's prayer is. Paul doesn't just give this prayer, oh, I just pray that you guys will just love. Just love, love, love. My prayer for you, Church of Philippi, is that you will just abound in love, that you'll just flow over with love, that you'll just bubble out with love. That's not it. He says, my prayer for you is that your love will have knowledge and judgment with it. Because, my friend, love without discernment is like a broken sprinkler head. Love without discernment just bubbles out and it just gushes out and it wants to help everyone, but it's not using judgment and knowledge. Very important with love is knowledge, judgment, and discernment. Now, how do you get this discernment? Turn over to Hebrews chapter 5, if you would. Hebrews chapter 5. It's a great passage. Hebrews chapter 5, I'll begin reading verse 12, the last three verses of the chapter. Hebrews 5 and verse 12. For when for the time ye ought to be teachers, ye have need that one teach you again, which be the first principles of the oracles of God, and are become such as have need of milk and not of strong meat. For everyone that useth milk is unskillful in the word of righteousness, for he is a babe. And that's kind of the broken sprinkler head kind of love. They don't know what to do. They don't have maturity yet. But notice verse 14. But strong meat belongeth to them that are full age, mature, even those who by reason of use have their senses exercised to discern both good and evil. Do you know the greatest principle in biblical discernment? Holy living. Holy living. Do you struggle in your life with discernment? Maybe you're that bubbling over love. Oh, I just love people. I want to help people. I just want to give compassion to people. Oh, we just need to have a heart for people. Well, you've got to have it directed like a sprinkler. It's just going to bubble over. Do you have discernment? Oh, I've always struggled with discernment. You know what that's an indication of? You're not living a holy life. Look what it says in verse 14. Even those who by reason of use of what? Use of God's word, have their senses exercised to discern both good and evil. The greatest tool to discern good and evil is living a holy life. When you live right, you learn more about what is right and what is wrong. So when he prays for the church at Philippi, when he says, "And this I pray, that your love may abound yet more and more in knowledge and in all judgment," he is praying that you will exercise what you already know you should do, and that it will continue to abound in love. By the way, the prayer goes on, and what a great prayer, verse 10, that you may approve things that are excellent. You know, I really found in my life that I didn't struggle so much about good and evil as I did good and best. And you know, since college, I think personally, this is the biggest battle that Jim Shetler faces in his life. I don't face a tremendous battle between good and evil. I want to stay away from evil the best I can. Not saying I never fall. But I struggle with, okay, this is a good thing to do. This is a good thing to do. This is a good thing to do. What is the best thing to do? Notice, or the excellent, that ye may approve things that are excellent. Not just that are good, but that are excellent. And that leads us to one of the greatest principles about doing right in your life. Don't ask the question, well, what's wrong with it? Ask the question, what's right with it? Ask the question, what is the best thing for me to do this week? What is the best thing for me to do this day? And then the verse continues. Boy, what a great prayer, isn't it? That ye may be sincere, that's without wax. That means pure, genuine, no falsehood, no hypocrisy, and without offense. And that's the same phrase that's used when Paul stands before Agrippa and he says, I have lived with my conscience void of offense. He's speaking of his conscience there. Without offense till the day of Christ, being filled with the fruits of righteousness, which are by Jesus Christ, unto the glory and praise of God. Wow, what a blessed prayer that he has for the church at Philippi. My friend, this is what we need in our life. This prayer, we need to pray for ourselves and we need to pray for others. So often our prayer list is so superficial. So often our prayer list doesn't go any further than help that person and bless that person. When was the last time you prayed like Paul did for the church at Philippi, that your love would abound more and more in judgment and in knowledge, that you may approve things that are excellent, that you may be sincere and without offense in your conscience till the day of Christ, that you'd be filled with the works of righteousness in your life. Because Paul loved the church of Philippi, this is the kind of prayer that he gave. My friend, to you, as we've looked at the first 11 verses of Philippians chapter 1, let me ask you something. Are you the slave, the servant of the Lord Jesus Christ that you desire to be? For the last couple months, I've been studying in the book of Philippians. And I have found, when I first came into my study, I said, oh, I know what Philippians is all about. Philippians is all about joy. It's the book of joy. Well, it does mention joy. But Philippians isn't about joy. Philippians is about Jesus Christ. Jesus Christ is Paul's life. For me to live is Christ. Jesus Christ is Paul's mind. Let this mind be in you, which was also in Christ Jesus. Jesus Christ is Paul's goal, that I may know him and the power of his resurrection and the fellowship of his sufferings, be made conformable unto his death. Jesus Christ is Paul's strength. I can do all things through Christ which strengtheneth me. My friend, Philippians' result is joy, but the theme is Jesus Christ. And he says to this church as he begins this salutation, he says, let Christ be the fellowship, Let Christ be preeminent in all that we say, in all that we do. My friend, the choice is simple. First of all, have you ever chosen Christ as your Savior? He is the only source of grace, and He is the only source of peace. You'll struggle through all your life until you come to Christ. If you've never received Christ, very simply where you are right now, you can choose. Dear God, I know that I'm a sinner, and I believe Jesus Christ loves me and died for me on the cross, and I ask to be forgiven of my sin. Right now, I ask Christ to be my Savior.
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3: 1 Samuel chapter 23, this message this morning is sort of a challenge, especially to the graduating class of 23. You're getting just a few weeks, you're going to graduate, walk across this stage, and head off to where the Lord has you next in life. And so I pray you'll put your phones away and put your study papers away and listen to what the Lord may have for you this morning. But it's a challenge to all of us, to each class represented here this morning. 1 Samuel 23 brings us into the life of David. David is on the run. David has been, as you and I know, anointed to be the next king of Israel. He has killed Goliath. He has slain his 10,000s. Saul, King Saul, has attempted to kill David. And so David's on the run. And really, David's kind of doing what David wants to do. And he's not making the best decisions. You get to 1 Samuel chapter 22. David finds himself in the cave of Adullam. He begins to... Really, in that chapter, as you read through chapter 22, David just kind of turns his life over to the Lord and says, basically, you know, well, I'll do as you would have me to do. He kind of came to the place where he quit trusting himself and decided he would let the Lord have control of his life. And for you and I here this morning, you know, I pray all of you know Jesus Christ as your Lord and Savior. I pray you have not come through the whole year, come through this semester, came through Bible conference, and have not come to know Jesus Christ as your Lord and Savior. But there's so much more to the Christian life once we're saved. And sad to say, many saved people miss out on the many blessings that come from being saved. I think once you're saved, there comes a point in your life where you realize not only do you need life, eternal life, salvation, but you want life more abundant. And I'm thankful this morning that Jesus Christ has both for you and I. The Bible says in John 10:10, the thief cometh not but for to steal and to kill and to destroy. I am come, they might have life and they might have it abundantly. So listen carefully this morning. If you're not enjoying being saved this morning, it is because you have Jesus Christ, but Jesus Christ doesn't have you. It's not because you don't have the Lord. It's not because you don't know the Lord. It's because you haven't given yourself to the Lord for His control. We find in David's life, he's come to that point in that cave where he turned things over to God. And that makes chapter 23 a very interesting chapter as we read through it this morning and pull out just a couple thoughts I pray will be an encouragement and a help to you. So let's pray and we'll come back and get into chapter 23. Lord, again, we come before you this morning, thankful for the opportunity to gather together for this hour. I pray, Lord, this morning as we open the Word of God and we look at this, Lord, I know there are many here who are needy and who are looking and, Lord, who are listening and want to hear from you this morning. I pray that you bless that obedience, that desire in their life. I pray all of us, Lord, would set aside whatever is troublesome, whatever is occupying our mind. Lord, help us to focus and hear from you. In Jesus' name we pray, amen. 1 Samuel chapter 23, once you begin to see a difference in David's life. Verse 1 says, then they told David, saying, behold, the Philistines fight against Keilah, and they rob the threshing floors. Now look at verse 2. Therefore David inquired of the Lord, saying, shall I go and smite these Philistines? And the Lord said unto David, go and smite the Philistines and save Keilah. And David's men said unto him, behold, we be afraid here in Judah. How much more then if we come to Keilah against the armies of the Philistines? It's interesting, these men that are with David, the men fear, but thank God David doesn't try and reason with them. David goes right back to God again. You don't find that previously in David's life until you get to this point. David goes to God in prayer. Prior to chapter 23, David's just on the run and David's doing what David wants to do. Even though we know he's anointed to be the next king of Israel, he's going to be the king. He was anointed to be that. But he's not living and acting as if he's going to be the next king of Israel. He's kind of has taken matters into his own hands, but in chapter 23, he turns matters over into the Lord's hands.

fled to David to Keilah, that he came down with an ephod in his hand. And it was told Saul that David was come to Keilah. And Saul said, God hath delivered him to my hand, for he is shut in by entering into a town that hath gates and bars. And Saul called all the people together to war, to go down to Keilah to besiege David and his men. And David knew that Saul secretly practiced mischief against him, and he said to Abiathar the priest, bring hither the ephod. Then said David, O Lord God of Israel, thy servant hath certainly heard that Saul seeketh to come to Keilah and to destroy the city for my sake. So here we find David is praying again in this verse. That makes three times already in this chapter that David has gone to God in prayer. Pick up in verse 11. Will the men of Keilah deliver me up into his hand? Will Saul come down as thy servant hath heard? O Lord God of Israel, I beseech thee, tell thy servant. And the Lord said, he will come down. Then said David, will the men of Keilah deliver me and my men into the hands of Saul? And the Lord said, they will deliver thee up. Then David and his men, which were about 600, arose and departed out of Keilah and went whithersoever they could go. And it was told Saul that David was escaped from Keilah. And he forbare to go forth. And David abode in the wilderness in strongholds and remained in a mountain in the wilderness of Ziph. And notice this last sentence. And Saul sought him every day, but God delivered him not into his hand. And Saul sought him every day. Saul wanted to kill David. He pursued David. He was after David. I want you to understand this morning, and this is the challenge class of 23, 24, 25, 26, maybe 27, I don't know. Here's the challenge. Here's what you need to learn from Scripture this morning, is that every day your spiritual enemies are warring against you. Every day, 24/7, your spiritual enemies are warring against you. Too many of us live this Christian life and we're on cruise control. Oh, thank God I'm saved and going to heaven. Now I'm just going to do what I want to do, or I don't know what you think. But the moment you receive Jesus Christ as your Lord and Savior, you stepped on the battlefield. You have an enemy and he is in hot pursuit of you each and every day. Listen, your spiritual enemies never take a vacation. They never take any time off. Saul sought him every day. Listen, Satan is always presenting temptation. He's always making his attacks. The flesh is always trying to lead you into sin. In the day that you say to yourself, whether verbally or in your mind, you say, hey, I'm going to take a day off from my Bible reading. Hey, I'm going to take a day off from my prayer time. Hey, I'm going to let my guard down and take off the whole armor of God today. I'm going to take a little spiritual vacation. That's the day the enemy gets you. That's the day your flesh will get you. That's the day temptation will get you. Listen, Saul never took a day off pursuing David. The devil never takes a day off in trying to harm you, hurt you, or ruin your testimony. Satan never pauses his efforts and his attempts to turn you away from the right road, the right direction. So what does that mean for you and I? That means that you and I have to be diligent and we have to be constant in our Christian walk and in our service and in our devotion to God. Because listen, I guarantee you the devil will be. Your flesh will be. You and I, each and every day, we must be diligent and we must be constant. The devil is always going about as a roaring lion, seeking whom he may devour. Always. Look at verse 15. And David saw that Saul was come out to seek his life. And David was in the wilderness of Ziph in a wood. Ziph means a refining place. Every day the world, the flesh, and the devil are waging war against you. And the reason so many of us have no victory in our Christian lives is that we wage spiritual warfare against them every now and then. We wage warfare when we get a little stirred up. We wage a little warfare when we feel convicted about something for a moment in time. And it's no wonder God's people spend a lot of time being defeated, because we don't wage war each and every day against our spiritual enemies. We're not on guard. We don't guard our heart. We don't pay attention. We aren't constant. We aren't diligent. We don't take it seriously. And it's a serious matter. It's serious enough that the devil pursues you and wants to ruin you. That ought to say something to you this morning. Why does he hate me so? Why does he want to ruin me? Because you and I are a light in a very dark world. He would love to put our light out. He'd love to ruin our testimony and make us ineffective for the cause of our Lord and Savior, Jesus Christ.

0: The enemy is on the attack 7 days a week, 365 days a year. And we get all fired up and fight back a couple weeks, every 2 or 3 months maybe. And we let our guard down. Now listen to me. You're not dumb and I'm not dumb. We live in the United States of America. And you don't have to look very far to realize this country is in a mess. Amen. Oh, he's going to say something that's awkward. No, it's called sin. It's called wickedness. It's the devil flaunting certain things in your face and mine. And we ought to stand up and say, listen, it's wrong. That's sin. Amen. He's a man. Got news for you. Amen. She's a woman. Oh, you start sweating now. Getting nervous. How long are we going to stand around and let that nonsense and foolishness go on? You say, well, follow the passage. God's got an answer for you and I in regards to that. That's why we're losing ground in America, because we won't fight. That's why we're losing ground in our churches, because we won't stand. That's why we're losing ground in our families, because we won't stand. That's why we're losing ground in our personal life. See, our enemy is much more diligent than we are. 24/7, don't forget it. He's much more diligent than you and I are. We've got to be so careful. We got to pray through matters. We got to seek the Lord's will. Get in the book. Let the book get in you. Lord, am I making the right decisions? Am I heading in the right direction? Is this the best decision for my family? Is this the church I need to attend? Get in the book. He's much more diligent than we are. 1 Samuel 23:14, we find David is seeking God's will. He's praying to God. He's asking God, should I do this? And should I go here? And should I stay or should I go? And you find all this, but it's interesting. You get over to 1 Samuel 27, and I have a message in 1 Samuel 27. It's entitled, What in the World Happened to David? 1 Samuel chapter 27, look at, you don't have to turn there, but verse 4 says this, and it was told Saul that David was fled to Gath, down to the land of the Philistines. And it says, and he sought no more again for him. Saul sought no more again for him. See, David in chapter 27 is now backslidden. David's now back to doing what David does, scheming and trying to figure things out. He's out of the will of God. And listen, Saul is no longer bothering him. And when you're out of the will of God, Satan won't bother you because you're no threat. Stay, I encourage you this morning, stay in the center of God's will. Stay in the fight. Stay constant. Stay diligent. Stay in the book. Look at verse 16 of 1 Samuel 23. Let's look at another point. Verse 16, 17, and 18. It says, and Jonathan, Saul's son, arose and went to David in the wood and strengthened his hand in God. And he said unto him, fear not, for the hand of Saul my father shall not find thee. And that's true. What Jonathan just said is a true statement. Pay attention to what Jonathan is saying here. So Jonathan gets up, he goes, he finds where David is. You know the friendship of Jonathan and David. It's a very tight friendship. Jonathan comes, he's encouraging David with a fear not. So he comes to him, he says, fear not, for the hand of Saul my father shall not find thee. That is true. And thou shalt be king over Israel. That is true. And I shall be next unto thee. No, he won't. And pay close attention. Jonathan comes out, he says, listen, fear not. My dad's not going to get you. He's not going to kill you. That's not going to happen. Number two, you're going to be the king of Israel. Amen. That's true. He goes, and I'm going to be with you. I'm going to rule and reign with you. No, you're not. The question you have to ask yourself is why? Why wasn't that statement true for Jonathan? And thou shalt be king over Israel. True. And I shall be next unto thee. False. And that also Saul my father knoweth. And they too made a covenant before the Lord. Now listen. And David abode in the wood, and Jonathan went to his house. Interesting. Now you and I know that Jonathan, he was a man of faith. He was a man of courage. He was a fighter. He was a warrior. 1 Samuel 14 gives a great account of Jonathan and his armor bearer. 1 Samuel 14:1 says, now it came to pass upon a day that Jonathan, son of Saul, said unto the young man that bare his armor, come and let us go over to the Philistines' garrison that is on the other side. But he told not his father. Verse 14, and that first slaughter, this Jonathan and his armor bearer, which Jonathan and his armor bearer made, was about 20 men. within, as it were, half an acre of land, which a yoke of oxen might plow. So we know, I'm not questioning Jonathan's ability to war, to fight, to battle, kill. He is a man's man. But he arises, he goes to David. He says, listen, my father's not going to get you. You're going to be king, and I'm going to rule and reign with you. Two of the three statements are true. And then at the end it says that Jonathan, David stayed in the wood. Jonathan went back to his house. Interesting. See, in that passage, in that moment in time as they're talking, Jonathan, it was a real moment of decision for Jonathan. And for those of you that are graduating, you're about to have some real moments of decisions. You're about to cross the stage and you're stepping off into wherever the Lord has you going next. And you're going to have to make some real decisions, some tough decisions, some hard decisions. I pray you make the right ones. Today is a real moment of decision for you. Listen, Jonathan's heart is torn between his family ties and his love for David. His heart is torn between his devotion, listen, to a safe, careful upbringing and an insane risk, risking everything to follow God. Jonathan has a decision to make. There's no question that Jonathan loves David. There's no question that Jonathan believes the promises and the word of God concerning David. The only question is, will Jonathan leave his dad? Will Jonathan leave the palace? Will he leave his earthly ties and relations and come out and be with David and those 600 men in the wilderness and stand, listen to me, and stand for what he believes? David, I believe that God, my father's not going to kill you. David, I believe you're going to be the next king of Israel. David, I'm going to rule and reign with you. Well, Jonathan, if you really believe that, where are you going to stand? Where are you going to stand? And I'm not saying it was an easy decision, and you and I understand those types of decisions and loyalty and the tearing of our heart and doing what God would have us do, but my family thinks this or so-and-so thinks that. Would Jonathan stand for what he believes in? His heart was torn. He strengthened David in the Lord. He reassured David with his word. He reminds him of a certain joy and glory of the kingdom. But if Jonathan, listen to me, but if Jonathan will not sit with David as an outcast, he will not sit with David when he's king. 2 Timothy 2, very interesting passage, a few verses in 2 Timothy chapter 2, verse 11. The Bible says this, it is a faithful saying, for if we be dead with him, we shall also live with him. That passage is referring to your salvation, your death, and God's reckoning took place at Calvary. You're crucified with Christ. Nevertheless, you live, the Bible tells us in Galatians 2:20. Because I'm dead with Christ, I shall live with Christ. But look at the next verse. 2 Timothy 2, verse 12 and verse 13 says, if we suffer, now listen to me, if we save people, if we suffer, we shall also reign with him. If we deny him, he also will deny us. If we believe not, yet he abideth faithful, he cannot deny himself. Jesus Christ can't say that he doesn't know you because he does know you. He can't refuse you access to heaven. He's already given you a place in heaven. Amen, praise God, and thank the Lord for that. We've got something, a great future ahead of us. But listen to me, just as with Jonathan, the reigning with Christ and that place of rule and exaltation in his kingdom is only available, listen to me, it's only available to those of us who stand with him now. Who stand with him now. This whole idea, I'm saved and I'm just going to live my life as I see fit and then I'm going to rule and reign with Christ, not going to happen. You got to make some decisions. Where are you going to stand? The way to heaven, thank God, is all of grace. It's all grace, no doubt about it. You and I know it. But the way to the throne, it works. Where are you going to stand? What are you going to do? Oh, I believe the book. Do you? You say that, but where do you stand with the book? Oh, I believe. Where are you standing? If you believe in the Lord Jesus Christ, then you're dead with Christ, and you're risen with Christ, and you have eternal life. But if you stay in the relative comfort and safety of the world, loving God, but wanting to make sure it doesn't cost you anything, believing the truth, but unwilling to take a stand for the truth, It will not bar and keep you from heaven, thank the Lord, but it will cost you any place you might have had in the Lord's kingdom when he sets it up. So, wow, those are hard choices. Yes, they are. No one ever said life's easy. Endure hardness, the Bible says, as a good soul. Endure hardness as a good soldier of Jesus Christ. If America continues to go the way it's going, those choices will get harder and harder as the days go by. The point is coming where you can't be in neutral ground anymore, young people. What, 35, 4,000 students in here? You know what this nation needs? You know what our churches need? You know what the lost people of this country need? They need some people to make a stand. Stand on the truth of God's word. God's word's clear. And he made them male and female. And he finished creation, Genesis chapter 2, verse 1. Evolution is a hoax. It's a lie. Where will you stand, class of 23? Where will you stand, class of 24? Oh, we hear the Bible, we like the Bible, we carry the Bible, but will you stand on the Word of God? Oh, I believe, but where are you standing? The Christian life is not a life that's promised of comfort. It's uneasy at times being who we're supposed to be in Jesus Christ. Hey, it's not easy to be the unpopular opinion. It's not easy being the odd one in the crowd. But it's where we belong. It's the decision we need to make. I'll stand for Christ, period. I'll stand for what's right, period. What so-and-so said, so-and-so's delusional. So-and-so needs Christ. And you're not helping them by remaining silent, choosing to stay in the palace, in the comfort of family and family ties. There's an important lesson here as we wrap up, and I need you to get it. I need you to understand it. I need you to think on it. I need you to go to lunch and talk about it. I need you to take it to the Lord in prayer. Listen, Jonathan said, my dad's not going to kill you. You're going to be the next king, and I'm going to rule with you. See you, David. And he went back to comfort, security. He went back to a place where he thought he was safe. Listen to me. He thought he was safe. Now, if you know your Bible, you know the end of Jonathan. Jonathan ended up dying in battle, laying out there on that battlefield dead with his dad. David ended up on the throne. Jonathan said, I have to stay with Saul. I have to stay with my dad. It's safe there. He died with Saul. Had Jonathan come, had Jonathan taken a stand with David, he could have lived with David. Yes, he would have been on the run. Yes, his dad would have been trying to kill him, but he would have reigned with David. See, Jonathan tried to figure it out in his own mind, with his own understanding, according to his own sight. He said to himself, it's safer for me to be there with my dad. So he says, I'll stay here. And he died. He died where he thought he was safe. Jonathan would have lived where he thought he was in danger. Now, listen to me. He said, it doesn't really matter. You're just the preacher. That's what you do. You say these things and petrify us and scare us. No, it's truth. It's the Word of God. But understand that your decision, understand that Jonathan's decision had long-lasting ramifications. Many of you are obviously engaged. Some of you are getting married right after graduation, like day after, 2 days after, 3 days after. Diploma ring gone. Amen. Hey, praise the Lord. That's the way it should be. Amen. Amen. But understand decisions we make not only affect us. The Lord should tarry and the Lord should bless you. You're going to have little ones running around. And then you'll appreciate your parents more. Amen. But the decisions you make affect your children. Jonathan said, I believe, I believe, I believe. Two out of the three, he died with his dad in the battlefield. But Jonathan had a wife and Jonathan had children. The Bible says in 2 Samuel 4, verse 4, understand that Jonathan's decision to stay where he thought he was safe crippled his children. 2 Samuel 4, 4, and Jonathan, Saul's son, had a son that was lame of his feet. And he was 5 years old when the tidings came of Saul and Jonathan out of Jezreel. that they had died in battle. And his nurse took him up and fled. And it came to pass, as she made haste to flee, that he fell and became lame. And his name was Mephibosheth. The Bible says in Hebrews 11:6, but without faith it is impossible to please God. Enoch pleased God. He walked with God by faith. Enoch did not see where he was going. Abraham left his home country and went out to a city. God said, I have a city for you, but he didn't know where it was, nor did he know what it looked like. But he just went off and went. God's not going to show you the future, but if he tells you in his word to come out from the world and to be separate, then you are safer in the place of obedience than anywhere else on the face of this earth. No matter how dangerous, absurd it may look, it's the place where you and I belong. Amen? Jonathan's decision, not only did he lose his life, but he crippled his children. See, this life is more than just you. He saved us. He's left us here to live a life that brings him honor and glory. And our decisions affect not only us, but those around us. They will affect our children, possibly our grandchildren. The Bible says in Proverbs 16:3, commit thy works unto the Lord, and thy thoughts shall be established. Doing your God-given duty will result in your plans and deliberations, that's your thoughts, succeeding, being established. Fight the will of God. Mock the will of God. Laugh at the will of God. And you'll end up a loser, especially in eternity. For in this life, you may think you're succeeding, but how sad to step out on the golden shore and realize you were a failure. To step out and not hear the words, well done, thou good and faithful servant. One day Jesus Christ will rule over the nations from his throne at Jerusalem, and those that stood with him will reign with him. Where are you going to stand? Where are you going to stand? Where are you standing, class of 2023? Class of 2024, 2025, 2026. Where will you stand? Do you understand that this campus, this county, this state has yet to see what could happen if 4,000 young adults stood for Jesus Christ? Do you know what could happen in our churches across this land if we, this group, stood for Jesus Christ? You and I are bombarded 24/7, amen? Instagram, stories, I mean, I'm on there, I know. Takes up our time, doesn't it? Don't raise your hand if you ever sat down and say, I'm going to look at this for 1 minute, and 2 hours later, you're like, what happened? Oh, no, I have a quiz. It's over with. Bad decision. Understand that the onslaught to occupy your time in your mind is not a mistake. It's an attack. It's a deliberate by the devil to prevent you and I from being what we ought to be in Christ, to keep us from standing as we ought to stand. Most of you right here this morning say, hey, I believe Jesus Christ died on the cross for my sins. I'm saved. I'm going to heaven. I believe the word of God. So did Jonathan. And I think Jesus Christ is going to come back and he's going to rule and reign. But Jonathan chose the safety of the palace instead of making a stand with David in the wilderness of Ziph. I'm not trying to scare anybody. I'm not trying to get you worked up. I'm asking you to think this morning. This life we live in Christ is real. The battle is real. Eternity is real. And many will die and go to hell because we chose to stand in relative safety. We chose not to let our light shine. We chose to live my life. I graduated from college, was headed to law school. The Lord put a burden on my heart that I couldn't shake, that I ought to go teach at a Christian school. But I didn't want to do that because I would be poor. And my desire was to be rich. I wanted to have money and land, and I had plans and goals, but I couldn't get away from the nagging, you ought to go take that job. What is everybody going to think? I'm supposed to go to law school. What? And then I found myself at Dr. Stewart's office saying, I'll take the job. $10,000 a year. And I'll just do it for a year, then I'll pick up my life and go on. 3 weeks in, I said, all right, Lord, I'm in. It was the best decision I ever made. I'm in, Lord. This is what you want me to do. From there, I came here, got a master's. I met my wife. Amen. Whew, that was really good. Now we're almost 29 years later. It was a hard decision. When I told my dad, I said, Dad, I took the job at the school. He said, well, you're never going to be rich that way. And I was like, thanks, Dad. And then he called me a little later, and he said, I'm sorry, son. That's what the Lord wants, and we're all for it. There are hard decisions we have to make. Sometimes they don't make sense, but do what's right. Do what the Lord's leading you. Do what the Holy Spirit is saying. Don't ignore that tug in your heart. Don't ignore that. Listen, everybody else may not be on board for it, but if it's what the Word of God says, what the Holy Spirit says, then take that step. It'd have been a whole different story if Jonathan had stayed with David. He would have ruled and reigned with David. Where are you standing?
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2: The good news of the gospel is only good news to those who hear it. Philip the evangelist understood that. He did not keep the message to himself, but he went wherever the Spirit of God led him, and he preached Christ to those who needed to know. In this study that Scott is calling The Gospel Christian, he reminds us that the word gospel means good news. It even has the word go in it, reminding us that the Christian life is meant to advance the gospel message. Join Scott Pauley today as we learn what it means to be a true gospel Christian.
3: What is the prime of life? My pastor was fond of saying that the prime of life is any time in life when you're in the center of God's will. I love that thought. Only God truly knows when or where the greatest work will be done in our life. Really, only eternity will reveal that. We come today in our study of this gospel Christian, Philip the Evangelist, to Acts chapter number 21. We've really come full circle back to where we started, because Acts chapter 21 and verse number 8 is the one place in Scripture where Philip is identified as the evangelist. Now, you'll remember that Ephesians chapter 4, verse number 11 says that God gave some evangelist, plural, so we know there are many evangelists. In fact, I would remind you that the first four books of your New Testament were written by evangelists. Matthew and Mark and Luke and John were gospel men. They were telling the message of the gospel of Jesus Christ. It wasn't their gospel, it was Christ's gospel, only one true gospel, but many gospel preachers, and the Lord uses all of them. The Lord Jesus Christ was the great gospel preacher. Spurgeon called him the great itinerant. And in the gospel records, we have a record where Jesus said, I must go to the next towns also, for therefore I come forth. So he was constantly on the move with the gospel of Jesus Christ. But remember now, Philip is the man that the Holy Spirit says he is the evangelist. I really believe he is the pattern, the model that God has given us to follow. You remember in 2 Timothy chapter 4, verse number 5, pastors are told to do the work of an evangelist. There are many people who must be involved in the work of evangelism. All of God's children in some way should be helping to advance the gospel. And so we come now to Acts chapter 21, verse 8 and verse 9, where the Bible says, "And the next day we that were of Paul's company departed and came unto Caesarea." May I pause a moment and remind you where we left Philip last, chapter 8, verse number 40, he preached his way all the way to Caesarea by the sea, Caesarea Maritime. That's his home. And so now another evangelist, Paul, and his evangelistic team have made their way to Philip's hometown. And I love this expression, and we entered into the house of Philip the evangelist, which was one of the seven, and abode with him. And the same man had four daughters, virgins, which did prophesy. What a beautiful picture here of Paul coming into the house of Philip the evangelist. Now, don't miss the connection here, the historical connection, because there's a spiritual truth for us. You'll remember that Paul, who previously was Saul, stood and held the coats of those who stoned a man named Stephen. Did it ever dawn on you that Stephen and Philip were good friends? In fact, they were two of the first deacons in that first church in Jerusalem. Stephen really paved the way for the evangelistic ministry of Philip the evangelist. So here is Philip and his family now hosting one of the men who was present and consenting to the death of his friend. Let me just tell you, only the love of Jesus Christ can bring this kind of transformation to the heart of Saul and to the heart of Philip. Only the love of God can make two men from very different backgrounds who could have had something between them, make them one. Now, that is the work of grace. And here's the thought that I want to give you today. We're considering our greatest work. What is our greatest work? And I want to point out to you that here is a man, humanly speaking, who is nearing the end of his life and labor. By the time we find this man, Philip the evangelist, in Acts chapter 21, verse number 8, he is an older man. He is near the end of his life's work. He is not what some people would say at the prime of life or at the peak of his ministry. No longer is he the tip of the spear, if you will, of the evangelistic enterprise of the first century church. No, now that is the Apostle Paul. And yet, here's the thought I want you to take from our study today. He was still faithful to the work God had given him to do. Did you know that Acts chapter 21 is about 20 years after the occasion when we first met Philip? Back in the early pages of the book of Acts, 20 years have gone by, two decades of life and labor, and he is still known as the evangelist. You see, to be an evangelist is not a title. It is a way of life. This is not something you do. It's who you are. You don't just witness, you are a witness. And this was a man whose entire life had been so consumed and controlled, had been so guided by the gospel, that now all these years later, he is still marked. There is the indelible impression of the cross of Jesus Christ upon this man. We know it's the same man because the Bible says he was one of the seven. Do you remember? That's a reference to the first seven deacons, of whom Stephen and Philip were a part of that. So was he faithful when he was a deacon? Yes. But is he faithful now? Yes. Was he faithful when he was in Jerusalem? Yes. But is he faithful when he is in Caesarea? Yes. Was he faithful when he was preaching in Samaria? Yes. But is he faithful when he's living with his family by the sea? Yes. Was he faithful when he was giving the gospel to that Ethiopian man in the desert? Oh, yes. But is he still faithful 20 years later when he is serving the Lord in the city where he has settled? And the answer is yes. Look, all of us cannot be pastors. All of us cannot be missionaries. All of us cannot be church planters. Many of us can. Perhaps God's calling some of you who are listening to me into that work, to launch out into the deep, to take a step of faith and follow the Lord, to lead others to Him. Follow Him. Do that. Give your life to the work of God. There's nothing like it in the world. But let me tell you what all of us can be. All of us can be faithful gospel witnesses. Do you remember the Bible says that it's required in stewards that a man be found faithful? Not all of us can be as gifted as others. Not all of us are as talented as others. Not all of us have the same ability. Not all of us have the same opportunity. But all of us have the same privilege of being faithful gospel witnesses for the Lord Jesus Christ. You know, the first mention of Philip the evangelist early on in the book of Acts connected him to the family of God. But the final mention of Philip the evangelist in Acts chapter 21 connects him not only to the family of God, but to his own family. We're going to come back to that in our future studies But I want to simply say that your greatest work is that which is connected to advancing the family of God and encouraging your own family. Look, you can do your greatest work today. Your best days don't have to be behind you. God can use you, Philip, right where you are, with those that you are with, if you will simply determine by the grace of God that you're going to be faithful. I want you to take Acts 21, verse 8 and 9, and spend some time in it. Would you do that? Just meditate on it, because this is Philip's lasting legacy. These are the lasting lessons the Spirit of God gives us from this gospel Christian. And I think the first is very important, that we must be still faithful. The question is not, where were you 20 years ago? The question is, where are you today? And then the question is not just, where are you today? The question is, if the Lord tarries his coming and lets you live, where will you be 20 years from now? It is my sincere prayer that 20 years from now, if we're all still here, that I and you will be found still faithful.
2: Without a doubt, the gospel is a treasure worth sharing with every person we meet. 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

0: This is Rejoice Pulpit. Up next, a sermon from the former pastor of Campus Church, Dr. Joel Mullenix.
1: Wherefore, as by one man sin entered into the world, and death by sin, and so death passed upon all men, for that all have sinned. With those words, Romans chapter 5, verse 12, reaches to the very heart of all the difficulty that this world faces. It goes past the symptoms of the problem and gets down to the very root. You'll want your Bibles open today to Romans chapters 4 and 5 because we're going to look at the basic problem which faces the world and individual people and the wonderful blessing of the answer to that problem, because there is an answer. In Romans chapter 5, verse 12, there are several great fundamental truths that you and I need to articulate again for ourselves. The first one is this: sin came into this world by one man. His name was Adam. He was your father. Did you know that? Sometimes we talk about different races and we deal with great problems in the world because of folks who have discriminating attitudes toward different races. But you know, dear friend, there is only one race, and that is the human race. And those attitudes and problems ought not to be there, because we came from one man. Regardless of your homeland, the country where you were born, regardless of your race, regardless of your status in life, regardless of the wealth which you have or do not have, you and I have a common beginning. Adam was the first man on this earth. He was created by God. And one day in the Garden of Eden, the Word of God tells us, Adam chose to disobey God. And when he disobeyed God, sin entered this world. And so sin is in this world, and you and I see the terrible outgrowth of sin in this world. But it's not in this world because of many people and many different occasions. Sin entered this wonderful creation of God by one man, and his name was Adam. He is my father, and he is your father. I see a second great basic truth in this verse, which we need to remember. Listen carefully. It is this: all have sinned. Now, I didn't say that. The Word of God says that. God Himself has made that declaration of truth. All have sinned. My friend, did you know that you have sinned? Now, someone may say to me, you don't understand. I try to live a good life. I try to do good deeds. I look out for my neighbors. I give of my wealth and my income to help others. I volunteer for all kinds of projects. I try to be a good steward of this world and take care of the natural resources we have. I try to have love in my heart for my neighbor. My dear friend, I'm so glad you can say that. Those are wonderful things. This world would be a better place if everybody would try to live the way you have been trying to live. But that does not erase the fact that God declares, all have sinned. All of my good deeds, all of your good deeds cannot wipe out the fact that you and I and every one of us have sinned. The Bible declares in this book of Romans in another place, all have sinned and come short of the glory of God. God is glorious in His holiness. There is no darkness in Him at all, the Scripture says. He is all purity and holiness and righteousness. And with all of your good deeds, which you do and which we're thankful for, If you're really candid in your heart, you'll have to acknowledge that you come short of the glory of God. And that is sin. And so the Bible makes a declaration in this verse which reiterates these great basic truths. Not only did sin enter this world by one man, but all of us today have sinned. And that's a declaration of Almighty God Himself. In Romans chapter 5, verse 12, I see another great truth which is articulated again, and you will have no quarrel with this, though it's something that all of us dread, dislike intensely. Romans chapter 5, verse 12 also declares to us that death passed upon all men. Regardless of station in life or place of origin, or the activities we carry on day by day, which may differ from one person to another, we all, every last one of us, have something in common, and that is that we all shall die. And I don't think there's anyone who would argue with me on that, because those processions to the cemetery go on tens of thousands of times every day of this world, all over this world. In the various cultures of the world, depending upon the customs of the culture, the people acknowledge and recognize and mourn the deaths of those near to them. Those processions to the cemetery follow the caskets of the 70-year-old. They follow the casket of the 95-year-old. They follow the casket of the teen in all the exuberance of life. And they follow the casket of the little baby who has never yet had opportunity to enjoy any of the things of life, because death has passed upon all men. And that awful thought of death is a thought which every heart should consider from time to time. Somewhere down the road, I do not know when, it may be today, it may be years from now, but somewhere down the road, I shall meet that particular instance in my life, that time when death knocks at my door and I must answer. And if the Lord Jesus Christ does not come back before then, so it will be for you also, dear believer in Jesus Christ. There will come a day when death will knock at your door. And oh, my dear friend, who perhaps has never placed your faith and trust in Jesus Christ, it's time to give thought to that certainty of this life. And that is that death has passed upon all men. And there is coming a day when all of this around you is going to end for you. And my question is, what then? What happens next for you? And so this 12th verse of Romans chapter 5 states for us again some of these great foundations of all of life. They are that sin came into this world by one man. They are that all have sinned, including me, including you. And these great foundations include the fact that death has come upon all men, and you and I look far down the road, perhaps nearer than we think, and there stands that destiny for us, which is death. I see some other points in these chapters 4 and 5 of Romans, which are very important for us to consider. And another is this. Just as sin came into this world by one man, Adam, just as sin came by one man, so justification comes by one man, Jesus Christ. Now let me pause for a moment on that term justification in case it's not familiar to someone. To justify someone is to declare him to be not guilty, to declare him who is guilty to be innocent, to declare him who is wicked to be righteous, to declare the person who is sinner to be no longer a sinner. That's a wonderful thing, isn't it? For the person who stands guilty to be set free, to be declared righteous, to be no longer guilty because that person has been justified. That's a wonderful thought. And we see in this chapter 5 of Romans that just as sin came into this world by one man, Adam, so justification, so being set free from that sin, has come into this world by one man, Jesus Christ. Look in your Bibles with me, if you would please, at Romans chapter 5. Follow along as I read that verse 12 again, and then two other verses. Romans chapter 5, verse 12. Wherefore, as by one man sin entered into the world, and death by sin, and so death passed upon all men, for that all have sinned. Verse 18. Therefore, as by the offense of one, that's Adam, judgment came upon all men to condemnation. May I pause for a moment and personalize that? Therefore, as by the offense of Adam, judgment came upon Joel Mullenix to condemnation. Therefore, as by the offense of Adam, judgment came upon, insert your name there, to condemnation. Even so, by the righteousness of one, that's Jesus Christ, the free gift came upon all men unto justification of life. For as by one man's disobedience, that's Adam, many were made sinners, so by the obedience of one, that's Jesus, shall many be made righteous. My dear friend, sin came into this world by one man, Adam, and so you find yourself in that terrible situation today, that you also are a sinner and that death stands on your calendar. But just as that happened by one man, Adam, so another man came into this world. His name was Jesus Christ. He was the God-man. He is the only begotten Son of God. He is the eternal God himself who came to this earth taking upon himself flesh as a man, just as we are human beings, so that he could be identified with us and so that he could take our place. And Jesus, the eternal, holy God, living as a man in flesh on this world, sinless, perfect, holy, needing not to answer for unrighteousness for himself in any way because he was perfectly holy and never sinned, he stepped into your place and mine and said, I'll take that penalty myself for him, for her. And so just as sin came by one man, there's the wonderful news that justification, being declared innocent, being declared not guilty, also came into this world by one man. And so just as while you have sinned, you still bore the guilt of sin because you're a descendant from Adam, from one man. So, by the actions of one man, Jesus Christ, you can be declared righteous. And then I see in Romans chapter 5 a very important point that I think we should note. And that is that while there are similarities between Adam and Jesus, Adam was one man, Jesus was one man, the God-man. And while there are many similarities, and that similarity is noted in Romans chapter 5, there is also one great difference between the impact of Adam upon the human race and the impact of the Lord Jesus Christ upon the human race. In Romans chapter 5, verse 12, the verse that we've spent most of our time on thus far, we see that Adam's sin came upon everybody. There is no choice concerning guilt. My dear friend, when you were born into this world, you did not have to commit that first act of sin on your own part to be guilty, because you were born into this world bearing the sin of Adam within yourself as his descendant. You had no choice. Now, you had a choice whether you can sin or not. You have that choice every day. But you and I were born into this world sinners by nature, because we were descendants of Adam and bore his image. And so Adam's sin came upon every last soul born into this world except Jesus Christ, born of a woman. And there is no choice regarding your guilt. You and I are guilty because we are descendants of Adam. But there is a difference between Adam and Jesus, and it is this. Jesus' righteousness, that is God's forgiveness, Jesus' righteousness, which is put on your account, that is God's forgiveness for sin, is a gift of grace to be received by faith. When Adam sinned, he plunged mankind that would follow into sin. There is no choice. You were born guilty. When Jesus stepped into your place and the place of all the men and women ever born and ever to be born in this world, and went to the cross and gave his blood as the payment for your sin, because without the shedding of blood, the scripture says, there is no remission of sin. And so Jesus stepped into your place, but you do not become automatically innocent and not guilty. Jesus did that for you. But whereas it was automatic with Adam, all of those who were descendants of Adam were born sinners. In the case of the righteousness and the forgiveness provided by Jesus Christ, the only begotten Son of God, there is a choice for you. It's a gift, and by its very nature, a gift is not effectively received until you reach out and take it. In the case of Adam, you had no choice. In the case of Jesus, it is your choice. You may receive that gift by faith, that is, by believing the Word of God that Jesus took your place and accepting it, asking Him to save you, to forgive your sins based on what He has done for you. If you just reach out and take that gift, then it's effective. And so there is a great difference between Adam and the Lord Jesus Christ. Look again at Romans chapter 5, verse 12, and then verse 15. Wherefore, as by one man sin entered into the world, and death by sin, and so death passed upon all men, for that all have sinned. Verse 15, but not as the offense, Adam's sin, so also is the free gift, Jesus' gift to you. For if through the offense of one many be dead, much more the grace of God and the gift by grace, which is by one man, Jesus Christ, hath abounded unto many. There is a difference between the first many in that verse and the second many. The first many includes every person born into this world as a descendant of Adam, guilty by nature, sin nature, born a sinner. The second many can be anyone in this world who will accept by faith the wonderful truth that Jesus stepped into your place and died for you. And then I see in these two chapters of Romans a very important matter. And that is that life in place of death is received by faith, not works. The whole fourth chapter of Romans deals with that. You cannot earn your salvation. You cannot do enough good to ever rise to the level of the holiness and purity of God. Salvation cannot be attained by your good deeds, as wonderful as they are. Salvation cannot be attained by your religious exercises that you go through. Salvation, that is life in place of death, is received by faith, not works. Now, if you'll look at Romans chapter 4 in your Bibles, you will see that the great man of the Old Testament, Abraham, the father of the nation of Israel, is the example of this. Many people want to say that Abraham was saved by works. After all, Abraham kept the law. Actually, Abraham came along before the law was ever given through Moses. And Abraham was not saved by works. But look at the example of Abraham in chapter 4, verse 1. Follow as I read, if you would, please. What shall we say then that Abraham our father, as pertaining to the flesh, hath found? For if Abraham were justified by works, he hath whereof to glory, but not before God. For what saith the Scripture? Abraham believed God. That's faith. And it was counted unto him for righteousness. His believing God is what was counted righteousness. Now to him that worketh is the reward not reckoned of grace, but of debt. If you could earn your salvation, then God would owe you that debt of salvation. But verse 5, to him that worketh not, but believeth on him that justifieth the ungodly, his faith is counted for righteousness. And so life in place of death is received by faith, not by works. Now the Jewish people, particularly in the first century, placed a great premium upon the act of circumcision. As a matter of fact, the people of Israel called themselves the circumcision. That was an expression of pride in their heritage. But Romans chapter 4 makes it very clear that circumcision was simply a sign. It was a symbol. It was an indication of something which had already happened. Romans chapter 4, verses 10 through 11, circumcision was a sign which came after faith. Look at verse 10 with me.

faith, which he had yet being uncircumcised, that he might be the father of all them that believe, though they be not circumcised, that righteousness might be imputed unto them also. When God told Abraham that he was to be circumcised and all of his descendants were, Abraham was already, may I use a New Testament term? Abraham was already a born-again man. Abraham had already been declared righteous by God, even though he was yet uncircumcised. The circumcision was just to be a sign that he was identified with God. Now, my dear friend, the same thing is true today. There are many who believe that they can work their way to God. Many who believe they can do that through their religious rituals and ceremonies and beliefs. But that's works, and that does not bring salvation. A case in point. Baptism does not save. Faith in God, in Jesus Christ, is what brings forgiveness of sins and a declaration of innocence before God. Baptism follows salvation by faith simply as a sign, a symbol of what has already taken place in the heart, just as circumcision was a sign or symbol for Abraham and his descendants of their faith in God and their righteousness by faith. And so, life in place of death is received by faith, believing in Jesus, not by works. And then I see some wonderful, wonderful, joyous, happy truths in Romans chapter 5. I see that, listen to this now, we read over this too quickly, and this is of monumental importance. By faith in Jesus, we have peace with God. Now that is a monumental fact. Peace with God. This world is filled with people who go to great and painful lengths to try somehow through their own efforts to come to a place of peace with God. There have down through the centuries been little mothers who have stood in the morning mists by the riverbank and have torn that little one from their breast and tossed it into the river to the crocodiles with a cry of anguish, trying desperately to find peace with God. There are people who are in slavery to their false religion, who will even go to great lengths of martyrdom, even seeking martyrdom, in an effort to find peace with God. Oh, dear friend, don't you understand? Jesus has provided that peace with God for you. If you will put your faith and trust in Jesus, that he took your place and he died for you, and if you'll ask him to forgive you and save you, that will bring you immediately into a place of peace with God, where God no longer is at war with you or you with God, but a place of peace with God. Look at Romans chapter 5, verse 1. Therefore, being justified by faith, we have peace with God through our Lord Jesus Christ, by whom, that's Jesus, also we have access by faith into this grace wherein we stand, this wonderful relationship with God where he's not angry with us, and rejoice in hope of the glory of God. We look forward to the day in heaven in eternity when we shall be like him. Verse 11 of this chapter. And not only so, but we also joy in God. We don't have to be afraid of God. We have peace with God. We joy in God through our Lord Jesus Christ, by whom we have now received the atonement. And then I see in this passage of Romans,

0: And you know this, but stop and think about it, would you please? God has been good to us. God is good. And He has been good to us. Follow along in verse 6 of Romans chapter 5. For when we were yet without strength, in due time Christ died for the ungodly. For scarcely for a righteous man will one die. You rarely ever hear of that. Yet peradventure for a good man some would even dare to die. But God commendeth His love toward us in that while we were yet sinners, Christ died for us. Oh, my dear friend, God is good and He has been good to you and me. And then I see this, justification by faith and peace with God brings meaning, understanding, and purpose to life. Life is tough at times. You know that, don't you? We started off talking about death. Life is hard. But justification by believing in Jesus Christ and peace with God through believing in Jesus Christ brings meaning and understanding and purpose to life. Look at Romans chapter 5, verse 2, the very end of the verse. We rejoice in hope of the glory of God, and not only so, but we glory in tribulations also. The hard times of life, we can glory in them now that we have peace with God, knowing that tribulation worketh patience, and patience works experience, and experience brings hope because you've seen how God has worked in the past in your life. And hope maketh not ashamed. Oh, dear believer in Jesus Christ, if the Lord tarries and that day comes when death knocks at your door, and you answer that knock because you must, you will not be disappointed, because on the other side of that door, you are going to find your blessed Savior, the Lord Jesus Christ, who will lift you in His arms and carry you to your home in heaven that He's prepared for you. Hope maketh not ashamed, because the love of God is shed abroad in our hearts by the Holy Ghost, which is given unto us. Now let me ask you this. Is there someone today who's listened to these words from the Scripture and these great truths, and there is something in your heart which says, oh, I need that? My dear friend, it's yours for the taking. It's a gift. If you would just in the quietness of your heart cry out to God and say, I believe, I know this is true, and I believe, please declare me righteous. Please declare me not guilty. Please save me. If you will do that, believing in Jesus, He'll save you, and you are instantly at peace with God.
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2: Revelation 2, verse number 12, and to the angel of the church in Pergamos write, these things saith he which hath a sharp sword with two edges. I know thy works, and where thou dwellest, even where Satan's seat is. And thou holdest fast my name, and hast not denied my faith, even in those days wherein Antipas was my faithful martyr, who was slain among you, where Satan dwelleth. But I have a few things against thee, because thou hast there them that hold the doctrine of Balaam, who taught Balak to cast a stumbling block before the children of Israel, to eat things sacrificed unto idols, and to commit fornication. So hast thou also them that hold the doctrine of the Nicolaitans, which thing I hate. Repent, or else I will come unto thee quickly, and will fight against them with the sword of my mouth. He that hath an ear, let him hear what the Spirit saith unto the churches. To him that overcometh will I give to eat of the hidden manna, and will give him a white stone, and in the stone a new name written, which no man knoweth, saving he that hath receiveth it. Let's go to the Lord in prayer and then please be seated. Lord, we thank you for the precious word of God, sharper than any two-edged sword. We pray now that you will help us, Lord, to make the proper application tonight. And I pray that you might give us some shoe leather Christianity, something we can walk in, something we can use. And I pray, Father, for the message that we'll be following by Brother Monty, that you will bless him as he comes. Thank you for this Bible conference time. Wonderful, wonderful memories we have of years gone by, but we understand, Lord, we cannot live off yesterday's memories and blessings. Lord, we need blessings today and help today. And should there be one in our midst that's not saved, a stranger to the grace of God, we pray that even on this night they would repent and believe on the only begotten Son of God. And for those that are backslid, we pray that they might be revived again. And may all of us hear from you in Jesus' name. Amen. You may be seated, please. The church at Pergamos was going through incredible persecution. God spoke to them about having known about Antipas, his faithful martyr who died there. One thing that we do know is that Satan is not omnipresent like God can be. He's not omniscient like God can be, and he's definitely not omnipotent like God can be. But the most unusual statement is given by the Lord Jesus here. He says, I know where you're at. It's where Satan's seat is. Of all the places in the earth of the prince of the power of the air could be dominating an atmosphere, he has chosen Pergamos. And so in this atmosphere, the devil himself, not the demonic powers merely, but also the power of the prince of darkness is in this place, and people are dying. On top of that, if that wasn't bad enough, there was a problem with Nicolaitans. Nicolaitans is a Greek word. It has the word Nike in it. You've seen this on some of your sports paraphernalia. Nike means to conquer, okay? To conquer. And, of course, the latter part, Nicolaitans, is the word we get the word laity from. It means to conquer the laity. And so they begin to see how that there were ministers of the word that begin to think too highly of themselves and begin to separate the clergy from the laity. And so God says, I don't like that, and you don't need that right now. It's not going to help you with what you're going through. But then he comes back to wanting to be the source of comfort for the people there in Pergamos that were going through this trial. Can I kind of tell you some of the things that were happening? The churches that were meeting would be discovered, and they would be incarcerated by Rome. And then on high festivity days, like on the Feast of Bacchus, that would be brought to the floor of the Colosseum. And this is the time that they would have animals that were half-starved loosed on the Christians. Some of the cruelties that they went through would not be appropriate for me to say, but I can tell you a few things that we know were happening at this time. The pastors of the churches were chained to the inward wall of the Colosseum, and bars were thrown down in front of them so that the wild animals could not get to them. And the animals were loosed on the local ecclesias, and the pastors would have to be chained, watching their flock die. History records that mothers would be holding their children, and one arm would be taken away by some wild beast, and the mother would be clinging with the remaining arm to her baby, trying to protect her baby from the wild animals that were literally devouring them before their eyes. And the pastors would have to watch their flock being consumed by these wild animals. This is not to mention also what would happen under the gladiators, but I'm just giving you one or two episodes here. And when the pastors would see their entire flocks killed in front of them for the faith, simply because they would not say one phrase. All they had to say was, Caesar is Lord, and they refused to do this, and they would usually say, Jesus is Lord, and they would die for their faith. After the pastors would see their flock die, and their hearts were rendered and broken, then they would lift up the bars, and the best marksmen of the Roman Empire would come, and they would take careful aim, and they would sometimes fill the pastors' bodies with upwards of 22 arrows. And then they would start going for the vital organs. making them die a torturous death after having watched their flock die. They would save some of the young girls of the Christian community for the ending of the day. For as the day came to an end, at nighttime they would have the Feast of Bacchus. The Feast of Bacchus was celebrating the god of wine and inebriation. I will say this parenthetically, I'm quite nauseated at the modern preachers of the day that call themselves evangelicals that are now promoting social drinking. Do you realize you're siding with Bacchus and the heathen when you're doing this? So when they celebrated the Feast of Bacchus and they would give themselves totally to intemperance, meaning that they would line the tables with food and they would eat till they could hold no more, and then they would go out to certain vomiting houses and regurgitate their food so they could come back and eat more and drink more, eat and drink and eat and drink and eat and drink, gluttonous and wine bibbers. As the night would fall upon the Feast of Bacchus in the Colosseum, they wanted light. They would take the girls that were Christian girls. They were known for two things: their long covering robes and their uncut hair. They would lasso the young ladies, preferably virgin Christian girls, with ropes around the ankles, and with chariots they would drag the girls around and around in the center, in the periphery of the Colosseum, and then they would have crosses upside down in a semicircle, and there would be holes in the perpendicular beam. They would throw the ropes that were around the girls' ankles and rope them up, hanging them upside down so that their garments and their long hair was on the floor of the Colosseum, serving as kindling, and they would light the girls, and the girls became the illumination for the Feast of Bacchus. I didn't mean to make anybody discomfort, but I think that sometimes we forget how good we have it here in the United States of America and in the day that we're living in. I will say, however, there are Christians being persecuted for their faith in some of that same kind of atrocity, maybe not exactly in kind, but in different kind of ways in different parts of the world at this hour as we speak, for the faith. So many of these families that were captured would be waiting for their opportunity to come to the Colosseum and to die this kind of a death. It's to these people that the Lord Jesus wrote these words. He that hath an ear, let him hear what the Spirit saith unto the churches. To him that overcometh. I was reading recently of a Chinese pastor who was suffering, and I didn't realize this, but through the 1980s and 1990s, they were going through such torture, and that many of these people, in these days that we're living in, some pastors would be raised up on these huge cranes that would go several stories high, and they would, to one pastor, they'd say, "Deny your faith." And he would cry out, "I will not be Judas," and they would drop him. And if he wasn't dead, they'd raise him up again. "Deny your faith." And he would say, "I will not be Judas." And that seems to be the catchword among a lot of the Chinese Christians. "I will not be Judas." And they die for their faith. Some things never change. The devil is the same as he always has been. The thief cometh not but for to steal and to kill and to destroy. He is the destroyer. To him that overcometh. That word meant so much more as a rule to the Christians that went through torture, or they had loved ones that went through torture. They're overcoming. Perhaps claiming the promise of Deuteronomy that says, "He hath made thee the head and not the tail, to be above only and not beneath." You're overcoming. This world is not your home. You're overcoming. You're going to come through. You're going to come through. So he says, "To him that overcometh will I give to eat of the hidden manna." Many of the church was being starved literally at this time. He said, "But I've given you some hidden manna. Even as I took care of my people in the wilderness, I've given you something to eat the world knows not of, even if you don't have anything in your mouth. And will give him a white stone, and in the stone a new name written, which no man knoweth saving he that receiveth it." He says, "Listen, I've given you a new name up here. You're going to have new residency. It's going to be a new life. It'll be something better than you can ever imagine. But in the meantime, you need to understand this. I have given you a white stone." Have you ever wondered what that meant when he said that? Now, I know to a great degree we must speculate. We do know, however, that God does and has spoken through stones. In the 19th chapter of the book of Luke in verse 40, he answered and said to them, I tell you, if these should hold their peace, the stones would immediately cry out. As they said, Hosanna, blessed be he that cometh in the name of the Lord. And the Pharisees tried to stop him. He said, no, listen, if they did not cry out, the stones would be crying out. Some scientists have even said that they believe that solid matter can contain sound. One leading scientist said, we believe that one day we will pull the speech of Abraham Lincoln out of the stones at Gettysburg. I've often said this, but it's true. I never cease to marvel how science catches up with God. God said the stones would cry out. Maybe it would be Zechariah's voice. Behold, thy king cometh to thee. Amen. Maybe it'd be Isaiah's voice. Oh, sure. I believe that literally. The stones would cry out. God speaks through stones. Jesus, when he had cried again with a loud voice, yielded up the ghost, and behold, the veil of the temple was rent in twain from the top to the bottom, and the earth did quake, and the rocks rent, Matthew 27:50-51 says. Even the rocks around Calvary were softer than some of the rocky hearts of the people that were watching Jesus die, saying, prophesying to us, Christ, which one? Who are you? And when they looked, they saw that the stone was rolled away. Mark 16:4. That stone certainly had a message, didn't it? Yeah, God speaks through stones. To him that overcometh, he said, I will give a white stone. What could he have meant? One of, I think, the best courses that is taught sometimes in Bible colleges has to be Bible manners and customs. Because in understanding the times of the Bible and what was going on, it makes many times what is being said more easily understood. The white stone could have been used to communicate affirmation. For the most part, the church at this time was very, very Jewish. And so there were a lot of customs that the church was still very aware of that the Jews experienced. And they were familiar even with many of the ceremonial law that was no longer intact. And as the days and years went by, especially after Acts 15, many of the ceremonial laws were not understood. But at this time, the church did understand the ceremonial law. What the tabernacle or the temple was all about. What the furniture of the temple was all about. The garments of the priests, what that was all about. The 12 stones representing the tribes of Israel on the heart of the priest. And one of the things that they were aware of still at this time, because whenever, you remember when Judas died, they cast lots. They were still very much aware of the tradition of the Urim and the Thummim. The Urim and the Thummim were two stones in the vestment of the high priest. It's the way that God would reveal his will to the people. You see, the canon of Scripture was not yet complete. They couldn't say, well, let's go to the book of Ephesians or let's go to the book of Acts. They didn't have a complete canon. And especially in the Old Testament, many times, even before they had the completed prophets, they only had the law. I mean, that was enough. You had 10 Decalogue and 635 interpretations of the Decalogue. But to know what God's will was, many times they didn't, like we were saying today, have the opportunity to go to the complete canon of Scripture. So they would go to the ephod. It is believed that one of the stones would be an onyx and the other stone would be a pearl or a pearl-type stone. But here's what they did say in history. It was a white stone. And they found the will of God through the Urim and the Thummim. They'd come before the priest. The priest would seek God's face, and he would go to the Urim and the Thummim, and God would illuminate the Urim and the Thummim in such a way that he made his will plain. I would say nowadays we don't have the Urim and the Thummim, but we do have the ability of the Urim and the Thummim of the Bible. Amen. And you see, the white stone represented affirmation. Affirmation. The white stone meant yes. 2 Corinthians 1:20 says, for all the promises of God in him are yea and in him amen to the glory of God by us. The great affirmation. Yes. There were a lot of questions, I believe, in the minds of the Christian during these days of persecution, during these days when Antipas was martyred and many were martyred, the place where Satan's seat was. We need to know something, God. Is all of this part and parcel of a greater purpose that we don't know of? Could it be that indeed the blood of the martyrs was becoming the seed of the church? And the Lord may have been saying, oh, I need to let you know something. I'm in control. And the answer is yes. I've given you a white stone. You're not out of my will. You may be in great discomfort, but you're not out of my plans. Yes. Yes. The white stone was also used to make a statement of acquittal back in these days of Pergamos. In Rome, a lot of our justice came from the Greco-Roman ideal. Actually, America's is better because we believe a person is presumed innocent until proven guilty. A lot of people misquote that. They say a person is innocent until proven guilty. Well, he's not innocent if he's guilty. But in American justice, you're presumed, okay? Presumed innocent till proven guilty. In Rome, you were presumed guilty until proven innocent. And to keep you from escaping, or we might say to encourage you not to escape, as soon as you were captured, you were branded. And then your trial was set. And if you were found not guilty, by the way they voted was by black stone no and white stone yes. If there were enough white stones that permitted your acquittal, then you would be declared not guilty. And you would be given a white stone because you needed that white stone with a special insignia. See, Jesus was alluding to this, or could have been, when he said, and there's a name in that white stone. And the judge would put his name in that stone, would be given to you, so that if someone saw that scar and you were looking for some real estate or you were looking for a business deal and they saw the scar that came because you had been incarcerated by Rome, you would pull out the white stone and lay it next to the scar, meaning I've been found not guilty. You're doing a favor to Rome by hiring me. You're blessing Rome by using me. You see, it's so easy when we go through times of suffering and things don't go right to say, what have I done that has brought this on me? Some of the best Christians I know have gone through trials, and I will tell you as a pastor, one of the most often heard things I hear is this: Pastor, is God punishing me? Did I do something wrong here? And usually I say, well, let's talk about it. And we talk about their Christian experience, and I let them know in uncertain terms that I'm not perfect and they're not perfect. And I oftentimes see somebody that is sincerely trying to do the will of God for their life, and yet sorrow comes. Sometimes we need to be reminded that, yes, there is the promise of Hebrews 12, for whom the Lord loveth, he chasteneth every son whom he receiveth. That many times there is chastening that comes directly in response to disobedience. But not always for disobedience. Chastening will come to all of us, the promise of Hebrews 12 says. But did you know the Bible teaches us in 2 Timothy 3:12, yea, and all that will live godly in Christ Jesus shall suffer persecution. That's usually not one of those verses we love to claim, is it? But it's as much inspired as John 3:16. All that will live godly in Christ Jesus will suffer persecution. In John 1:9, 1 through 3, and as Jesus passed by, he saw a man which was blind, notice the wording, from his birth. And his disciples asked him, saying, Master, who did sin, this man or his parents, that he was born blind? What a question. Is he blinded because of the sins that his parents committed? Is he born blind because of sins he committed? For crying out loud, how much sin can you get involved in 9 months before you're born? Jesus answered powerfully. Jesus answered poignantly. Neither hath this man sinned nor his parents, but that the works of God should be made manifest in him. How many pastors said, God, what did I do that I would leave this congregation to follow Jesus? And this is the way it ends up. For them and for me. God, what have we done that has brought this on? Is it because of something I've done that's wrong? No. But that the works of God might be made manifest, so that my plan and purpose, which is beyond your understanding, might be accomplished. I am permitting this to happen, and it's not because I don't love you. I love you. And you're in my plan, and you're in my purpose, and you're in my will. There are some of you that are sitting here tonight that have been abused when you were children. I think that's one of the saddest things in the world to deal with as a pastor, is to find some young person as a child that were sexually abused, and then they'll talk to me some years later wondering, what did they do that would have caused that? Why did that happen? Let me just say this right here, right now, my friend. When these things happen to you as a youth, that does not mean that you are damaged property tonight. There are just some things I want to tell you that, if we're going to be honest, we simply, Dr. Shoemaker, don't know, and we don't have the answer. But I know that God loves you, as we heard so eloquently last night. And that his plan and his purpose is running on time. Romans 8:28, we quote it so many times. And we know that all things work together for good to them that love God, to those who are called according to his purpose, for whom he did foreknow. He also did predestinate to be conformed to the image of his son. Don't know how it all works out, but he takes one hammer in one hand and a chisel in the other hand, and he just starts working on us. He's knocking off anything that doesn't look like Jesus, as one sculptor said, who made these wonderful busts of Dwight David Eisenhower and Douglas MacArthur. He said to my friend, I just knock off anything that doesn't look like my character. And God is making us into the image of Jesus. And many times it's not because you've done something wrong. Jeremiah 18, he went to the potter's house, and there he saw the potter, he saw the clay, he saw the wheels. The clay was marred in the hand of the potter. Not by the hand of the potter, but in the hand of the potter. And he made it again. I think that the church of Pergamos needed to know that, hey, I've given you a white stone. I need to let you know something. You're not guilty of doing something wrong. There's a greater purpose here that you don't understand, maybe, and won't understand till you're here. But you need to know that everything is running on time. The white stone was also given to a slave who had obtained freedom. I read some years ago that at this time that most of the known world was in slavery. By the way, I'll tell you something interesting. According to something I came across, there was a nickname for slaves in the Mediterranean area of the world. The slaves were called angelos. Angelos is the word for Greek angel, because many of the slaves, so many of the slaves were fair-complected, fair-haired people that the Mediterranean darker people who owned them as slaves called them angel people. Those were the slaves of that day. Isn't it interesting how things change around? Let me just throw this in here real quick here. Don't ever get arrogant about the color of your skin. God took from the dust of the ground and he made man. Have you ever thought about this? Every pigmentation in man's skin is matched in the earth. Some people are sandy loam, que pasa. Some people are deep peat, what's up, you know, and some people are beach colored, but we're all out of the same bag of dirt, folk. God is of no respecter of persons, is he? I think that he may have been telling the people here, listen to me, When a slave bought his freedom or was granted freedom, he was given a white stone. So when the bounty hunters came, when the people that were trying to make money by capturing slaves and torturing slaves, all you had to do is pull out the white stone. It meant to say, I'm free. Maybe Jesus was telling the people there at Pergamos, you may be incarcerated and you may be about to die, but if you've got Jesus, you're loose as a goose. You are free in me, and ye shall know the truth, and the truth shall make you free. Amen. You're free. The other people that are torturing you, the people that worship Bacchus, now they're in slavery to their lust. They're in slavery to their glands. You are not like those who have their glands as your guide. You've got God as your guide. You are free in me. The white stone was given to a victorious athlete. You know, Paul was familiar with the Isthmus games of the day and the Olympiad games. And you see, the winner of the games was given more than a wreath. The winner of the games, remember what Paul said? Know ye not that they which run in a race run all, but one receiveth the prize? So run that ye may obtain, and every man that striveth for the mastery is temperate in all things. Now they do to obtain a corruptible crown, but we an incorruptible. There was also something that was given to the athlete that won, like the decathlon of the day. He would be given a white stone. You know what that meant? That meant whenever his funds began to get depleted, he could, on a given day, at certain times of the year, go to Rome, and he was permitted to go to the treasury of Rome. And they would literally open up the coffered treasure chest. And he was permitted to take both hands and go into the coffers and pull out as many gems and rare stones for money as he wanted. You know, he may have been telling the people there, therefore let no man glory in men, for all things are yours. I can do all things through Christ which strengtheneth me. He might have been telling them, listen to me, you're not on the losing side, you are on the victorious side. I've given you a white stone, and you may not be cashing in right now, but you're going to come to treasury, because all things are yours. All setbacks are temporary for God's people. All setbacks are just for a little while until things change. The white stone was also given as a badge of authority. It'd be so easy in these days of persecution to think, what's the use? We're going to die. Let's hole up somewhere and wait for this to happen. In these days, whenever a family went to the market, usually the father and the older sons would take care of business at home, and they would send the son, the younger son, to market. And he would go in, let's say, with a group of the sheep, and he would offer them for sale. But the people that were buying wanted to know for sure that the young man wasn't an outlaw, that this was legit. So the son had a special white stone that was given to him by the father that said, my son has authority to do business for me. Jesus may have been saying, I know that you're going through persecution. I know you're going through martyrdom, but I want you to keep doing business for me. Then said Jesus unto them again, John 20:21, peace be unto you, as my Father sent me, even so send I you. Ezekiel 27:9, occupy thy merchandise. Luke 19:13, Jesus said, occupy till I come. That's a merchandising phrase. Keep doing business until I come. I know that times are hard, and I know that our world has turned toward a worldliness, the likes that I've never seen, and I never thought I would see on this side of eternity. Not in my country, but all, friend, where sin abounds, grace doth much more abound. God doesn't stop saving people because the times are hard. For greater is he that is in you than he that is in this world. Keep doing business. I know that Jesus is coming soon, but if God's called you to the mission field, go to the mission field. If the Lord wants you to marry that preacher boy, girls, marry that preacher boy and become filthy rich. Occupy till I come. Keep doing business. Don't stop. Don't let the world govern your evangelism and your discipleship. Keep on keeping on. The white stone was given as an invitation to a banquet. We see our Lord telling them how he sends out his servants to bid people to the feast. They would do it by an RSVP, which was a white stone that the servants would be given. And they'd be given out these RSVP. Respondez, s'il vous plaît, right? Let us know if you're coming. You're invited. There's a feast that's going. They have their feast of Bacchus, but you haven't seen anything yet. I've got a wedding supper, and I want others to come. I've given you a white stone. Keep telling everybody. You know, I know I've speculated about all those first 6 points, but if I had to say what I really believe, if I had to choose 1 point, it may have been all of the above, some of the above, but I'm just certain this is the one thing that Jesus really was driving home when he said, I've given you a white stone. You see, the white stone was given to commemorate eternal friendship. When someone had to be separated from a great friend, they didn't have email, they didn't have even Pony Express, let alone telephones or anything to keep in contact with one another. So there would be a way, and if I thought about this earlier, Doc, I would have done this with you. I came across some information that every stone has been cracked because of Calvary. It wasn't just the stones around Calvary, but every stone. They even found out the stones on the moon were cracked. And if you hit it just right, they'll crack right in half. And there will be no half that matches other than the half that it's broken from. So if I'm going to go away for a while, and I'm not going to see you for a while, Doc, I would break a white stone, and I would give you that white stone, and I would keep my white stone. It commemorates our eternal friendship. It means that we're buds forever. My brother from another mother right here, okay? So that means that we're friends forever. You wonder, where do these terms come from? There's nothing new under the sun. This friends forever was something that was done back in the days of Pergamos. I remember when my oldest daughter, who went to college here, had a best friend, and they were saying goodbye to one another. She had this heart. It said best friends. Maybe some of you had this too. And it was right in half, and her friend Melissa kept her half, and Heather kept her half to commemorate their friendship. Now, in the days of Pergamos, that stone was utilized because there were highwaymen and they didn't have protection like we have nowadays. Let's say it's 15 years that's gone by. I couldn't believe it. Aubrey Johnson came up to me today, and I'm standing there, and I know her daddy like the back of my hand, and I remember her when she was a little girl, and she's standing there today looking at me and said, remember me? Remember, you remember me, don't you? I have no idea who you are. No, I felt so bad. And then she laid down some hints, and then I felt so ashamed. I said, your hair's darker, and you're so much taller. And, you know, last time I saw you, you were here, and now you're here. What's going on? So 15 years, a lot can change. Matter of fact, as I was telling this morning, you don't look like you did when you were 15, okay? Things change. They had half doors usually. So the top door would be cracked because there's high women out there. Who is it? I just can't call him his first name anymore since he's a kind of, you know, big shot. President Shoemaker. It's your old friend Johnny Pope. Yeah, right. And he looks out there. Really? Where's your hair? No, it really, it's me, Troy. I mean, Dr. Shoemaker, it's me. It's me. Is it really? I think the voice sounds familiar. Well, I can see through the crack, and you don't look the same either. Hey, Troy. Hey, Dr. Shoemaker. I got my stone. Hang on, Johnny. And he puts his stone through the half door, and it meets. And now the bottom door opens up. What's happening, my brother? Amen. I think Jesus was saying, listen, I know you're hurting and I know you're going through a lot, but would you please remember When I died on Calvary, I died for you. When I gave my blood on Calvary, I gave my blood for you. And I had to go away, but I promised you I would send the Holy Spirit. And that wonderful white dove, that wonderful white stone has come to you, and he's in your heart. And he's there as an earnest to tell you, it's not going to last forever. You're meant for me up here, and I'm coming back, and I've got my stone, and you've got the Holy Spirit. You've got your stone. I will never leave you. I will never forsake you. I love you so much. I've given you a white stone, and don't ever forget that.
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4: Famously, the Apostle Paul said, "Forgetting those things which are behind and reaching forth unto those things which are before." What was it that the Apostle had to forget? Possibly the fact that before his conversion, he consented to the death of Stephen. Before Paul met Jesus, Paul was a blasphemer and a persecutor, and the Bible says he was injurious, which is the idea of harmful. When Paul says, "Forgetting those things which are behind," he is saying you don't have to let the failures of your past, no matter how devious, define your future. Forget those failures and reach forward to a future full of opportunity to serve Christ. Jesus wants to graciously liberate you from a life of guilt over sin and bad decisions. So call upon him today.
3: That was James C. Johnson. He serves as the pastor of Northstone Baptist Church in Pensacola, Florida. 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
5: We're going to start in Exodus 16, if you'll turn there. Eventually, we'll get to Numbers chapter 11, where the sermon will be about Numbers 11. Paul said, "Now these things were our examples to the intent that we should not lust after evil things as they also lusted." That we should not lust after evil things as they also lusted. Now today we've so narrowed that definition of lust to mean only the sensual, only the sexual, only the immoral, but the scriptural definition of lust is anytime you want to be somewhere other than where God's planted you, anytime you want something other than what God's provided for you, anytime you want to be with someone other than the one that God's partnered with you, boy, that's lust. And for them in Numbers 11, they were wanting anything other than the manna that God had given to them. In Exodus 16, we see first the definition of the gift. The definition of the gift, manna, the definition of the gift. Look down at verse number 15, if you will. And when the children of Israel saw it, they said one to another, "It is..." Now the word manna literally means, what is it? What is it? And so when the children of Israel saw it, they said one to another, "It is... what is it? For they wist not what it was." What is it? Number one, it's the provision of God. It's the provision of God. He goes on to say, when they saw, said one to another, "It is manna." They wist not what it was. Moses said unto them, "This is the bread which the Lord hath given you to eat." The provision of God, which the Lord hath given you to eat. In verse 4, God said, "Every morning when you wake up, behold, I will rain bread from heaven for you." I hand-selected that for you. I'm the one that chose that for you. I'm the one that's providing to you, but my God shall supply, provide all your need according to his riches and glory by Christ Jesus. It's the provision of God. And that's why when they complained, it displeased the Lord. Because he would say, "Now, wait a second, I know what's best for you." He would say, "Wait a second, I'm the one that hand-selected that for you. I'm the one that gave that to you." And so the definition of the gift, what is it? The provision of God, but also it's the perfection of God. The perfection of God. It's perfect in its nutrients. It seems like if that's all they had to eat for those 40 years, that's all they would need to eat for those 40 years. Look down at verse number 35. The children of Israel did eat manna 40 years. If all they had was only what God gave, that's all they'd need. If all they had was only what God gave, that's all they'd need. It's perfect in its nutrients, but the one I like better, though, is it's perfect in its taste. Perfect in its taste. Look down at verse number 31, the last phrase of 31. The Bible says, the taste of it was like wafers made with honey. Wafers with honey. They add to the description in Psalm 78, when God rained down manna upon them to eat and had given them of the corn of heaven. Man did eat angels' food. Wafers with honey. Corn that's heavenly. Food of divinity. When they saw it for the first time, they said, what? But when they tasted it for the first time, they said, wow. Wow, manna. Thank God for the manna that God's given to us. Every morning that we live, God rains manna all around us. You say, Pastor, what are you talking about? I'm talking about the country that we live in. We still have freedom of speech. We still have freedom of assembly. We still have freedom of religion. Thank God for the manna that God's given to us. The condition of our bodies, we're fearfully, we're wonderfully made. And you say, well, I don't have perfect health. You have good enough health to be here this morning. Thank God for the manna that God has given to us. The congregation where we worship, the campus church, the singing, the praising, the word of God that goes out, thank God. The companion that calls you spouse, a prudent wife is from the Lord. A prudent wife is from the Lord. Doesn't say anything about husbands. But anyway, a prudent wife is from the Lord. The kids that call us dad, the kids that call us parents. The Bible says children are a heritage of the Lord and the fruit of the loom. No, I'm sorry. It's in the fruit of the womb is his reward. Thank God for the manna that God's given to us. He's rained it down all around us. Every good gift and every perfect gift cometh from above, from the Father of lights. Verse 21, they gathered it every morning. Psalm 68, blessed be the Lord who daily loadeth us with benefits. He daily loads us with benefits. We should daily lift to him our praise. And so the definition of the gift is the provision of God. Definition of the gift is the perfection of God. But when the Bible says these things were our examples to the intent, we should not lust. We should not lust after evil things as they also lusted. It was speaking specifically about Numbers chapter 11. Turn there if you will. And in Numbers chapter 11, we don't see the definition of the gift. We see the degradation of their gratitude. The degradation of their gratitude. In Numbers 11, at the top of the text, it starts out kind of benign, kind of harmless. They're just whimsically wishing for something other than that manna. Look at verse number 4. And the mixed multitude that was among them fell a lusting. There's that word again. That we should not lust after evil things, as they also lusted. They fell a lusting. And the children of Israel also wept again and said, who shall give us flesh to eat? Now look at the evil things they lusted after. We remember the fish, which we did eat freely in Egypt, the cucumbers and the melons and the leeks and the onions and the garlic. They're wanting anything other than what God had given to them. I'd rather have that. I'd rather have them. I'd rather be there. Always wanting something else, always wanting someone else, always wanting somewhere else. Hey, don't miss that God's planted you where you're at. God's partnered you with who you're with. And God's provided you with everything you have. But this landslide of lust in Numbers chapter 11, it starts out pretty innocent. But by the bottom of the text, the bottom of the chapter, it takes a turn for the tragic. Look at verse number 33. And while the flesh was yet between their teeth, there it was chewed. God gave them what they wanted. God gave them what they wanted. The wrath of the Lord kindled against the people, and the Lord smote the people with a very great plague. 34, and he called the name of that place Kibroth Hattaavah, because there they buried the people that, there's that word again, that lusted. These things are examples to the intent. We should not lust after evil things as they also lusted. I found that landslides usually happen at the top of the hill. When the first rock knocks loose and drops, and knocks loose a bigger rock that comes loose and drops, and knocks loose bigger rocks until that avalanche, that landslide becomes so big, it buries cars, it destroys homes, it kills people. If you don't stop that landslide at the top, if you don't stop that first rock from falling, and as we trace the terrain of the text, I see five rocks in Numbers chapter 11 that make up this landslide of lust. Write it down if you will. Put down first, they weren't delighting. They weren't delighting in what they had. They weren't delighting in what God gave. Look at verse number one. We're going to start at the top of the text. Top of the text, trace the terrain of the text. And when the people complained, it displeased the Lord. Of course it did. It's a provision of God. When the people complained, it displeased the Lord. Of course it did. It's the perfection of God. They should have been delighting, not complaining. Should have been thanking him. They should have been grateful for that. They should have been rejoicing in, enjoying the manna that God gave. But instead, they were complaining. They weren't delighting in what they had. And automatically, the second rock drops. Put it down. They began desiring what they did not have. It's in verse number four. Verse number one, the first rock drops. They weren't delighting in what God gave them. And now, verse number four, they began desiring, automatically, they began desiring what God had not given them. Look at verse four. And the mixed multitude that was among them fell a, always wanting something else, always wanting somewhere else, always wanting someone else, lusting. And the children of Israel also wept again and said, who shall give us flesh to eat? When you stop delighting in what you do have, you'll automatically begin desiring what you don't have. Don't miss that. When you stop delighting in what God has given you, automatically you'll start desiring what God has not given to you. And that's what 1 Timothy 6 is talking about when it says, the love of money is the root of all evil. It's not money. That's the root of all evil. It's that insatiable desire, that love for something that God has not given to you. They that will be rich fall into a snare, which while some having coveted after, always wanting the bigger and the better, always wanting the nicer and the newer, wanting something that you don't have, something that God has not given you as of yet. I think about the other half of the story that Pastor Butler, I appreciate the details on Jim Elliot, those martyrs that the Yucca Indians, and Elizabeth Elliot, that widow who served the Lord for years after that, was a blessing in her writing and her speaking. Had someone towards the end of her life say, Miss Elliot, I don't understand how you couldn't get bitter. You didn't get angry at the Lord. All you wanted to do was serve him. All you wanted to do was get the gospel to them. And day one, your husband was cut down. She said this, learning not to grumble about the ungiven and giving thanks for the given is the key to unlock the door to happiness. Learning not to grumble about what you don't have, but giving thanks for what you do have. Learning not to grumble about what God has not given you and giving thanks for what God has given you is the key to unlock the door to happiness. By the way, notice the evil things, the evil things, that you should not lust after evil things as they lusted in our text. It's cucumbers and leeks and onions and garlic and melons. And in and of themselves, they're not evil things unless God hasn't given them to you. Boy, we do it all the time. If only I had their talent. If only I had his ability. If I just had their opportunity, their location. If I just had the blessings that God has given them. If I just had what they have. They're not delighting in what they do have. They begin desiring what they don't have. And then rock number three, again, it's automatic. It's a landslide of lust. Verse 1, they weren't delighting in what they had. Verse 4, they began desiring what they did not have. And now, number 3, it causes a distorting of what you do have, a distorting of what you don't have. It makes what you do have look bad, and it makes what you don't have look good. Put it down, distorting what you do have. Look at verse number 6, we're staying in the text. Verse number 6. But now our soul is dried away. There's nothing at all beside this manna before our eyes. I'm shocked by that phrase. There's nothing at all besides the provision of God. There's nothing at all besides the perfection of God. There's nothing at all besides God hand delivering you your groceries. It's the first Uber Eats. Nothing at all besides that. Boy, is that all you got? Wafers with honey? Is that all you got? Corn that's heavenly? Is that all you got? Food of divinity. But because they stopped delighting in what they had,

0: don't have. And then you'll be distorting what you do have. Verse 8, the taste of it was as the taste of fresh oil. That's not how they described it originally.
1: It's
0: like fresh oil. They're not tasting the sweetness of it anymore, the divinity of it anymore, the heavenliness of it anymore. And understand, the manna never changed. But it was distorting what they did have. It went from angel's food to ordinary, from wafers with honey to oily and greasy. In fact, in Numbers 21, they call it light bread. Light bread. The manna never changed, but they weren't delighting in what they had, who they're with, where they're at. They began desiring what they did not have, where they weren't, and who they weren't with, and that caused them to be distorting, what they did have. Remember the first time you visited Campus Church? Wow. The singing, the Bible, the fellowship, the campus. Wow. Thank the Lord. And if it's kind of gotten blasé, it's not the manna that changed. Remember the first time you punched in at your work? Lord, thank you for this job. The first time you signed that paycheck and you cashed that paycheck, hey, praise the Lord, I prayed for this job. Lord, thank you for this job. But if somewhere along the line it's got kind of mundane, it's not the manna that changed. It may be that your taste for it has changed and you've stopped delighting in what you have. You began desiring what you don't have. It's distorting what you do have. And also, it's distorting what you don't have. Look at verse number 5. We're staying in the text. Not only did it make what they had look bad, it made what they didn't have look good. Verse 5, we remember the fish which we did eat in Egypt freely. You're not remembering correctly. You're forgetting about the whips cracking over you, that you were in bondage. You weren't eating it freely. We remember the fish which we did eat in Egypt freely, the cucumbers and the melons and the leeks and the onions and the garlic. And you're wanting onions over angels' food? You're wanting garlic over corn that's heavenly? You're wanting leeks over wafers with honey? That's crazy. Well, that's crazy. Not any crazier than someone who would leave their beautiful wife, their fantastic family for someone they met at work. And a lot of times it's a head-scratcher when you say, she's not even as pretty as his wife. Exactly. But somewhere along the line, he stopped delighting in who he was with. He began desiring who he was not with, and that caused him to be distorting. Who he was with made her look bad. Distorting who he was not with made her look good. Boy, it's crazy. It's wacky. Wanting onions over angels' food? Boy, distorting. Wanting that garlic over corn that's heavenly. Not any crazier than someone that would leave a Bible-believing, blessed place for a barren place that has incredible problems. But it all comes back to delighting. And if you're not, you'll be desiring. And it'll cause a distorting. A distorting make what you have look bad. Make what you don't have look good. But don't forget, the manna hasn't changed. The manna hasn't changed. And if your taste for church has changed, it's your taste for church that's changed. If your taste for walking with God has changed, it's your taste for walking with God that's changed. If your taste for ministry and prayer has changed, it's your taste that's changed. Well, let's continue the text. It's automatic. We've gotten down this far. It's almost unstoppable by now. The first rock, they weren't delighting in what they had. Second rock, they began desiring what they did not have. Third rock, it began distorting what they did have, and it began distorting what they did not have. And rock number 4, write it down, it causes you to be despising. This is where people walk away. Despising three things. You'll end up despising what you have. Look at verse number 6. But now our soul is dried away, despising it. Wanting to walk away from it. In Numbers 21, they'll say, our soul loathes this light bread. It's loathsome to us. You were delighting in it. And now you're desiring something else because you're not delighting in it. And then distorting. And now you're despising that job, despising that house, despising that spouse, despising that church, despising that lot in life that you have, despising what God has provided. Boy, it's a landslide of lust.

0: And not only will you be despising what you have, eventually God's going to say, okay, if you don't believe that I know what's best, I'll give you what you want, but you'll end up despising what you get. Look at it in verse number 18. He gave them what they wanted. In verse number 18, Moses tells them, therefore the Lord will give you flesh and ye shall eat. Verse 19, ye shall not eat 1 day or 2 days, 5 days, 10 days, 20 days. Verse 20, but even a whole month until it come out at your nostrils. I would have loved to have seen that. But anyway, until it come out of your nostrils. And look at it, it be loathsome unto you. Same word. I'm going to show you, I'm going to give you what you want, but you're going to end up at the same place. It's going to be loathsome to you, just like the manna was loathsome to you, because your joy and contentment has nothing to do with what you have and what you don't have. Your joy and contentment has nothing to do where you're at or where you're not at. It has everything to do with, are you delighting? Are you thanking God? Are you praising the Lord and grateful for what God has given to you? And by the way, here's where the bouncing begins, from job to job to job to job to job, because the job isn't the problem. From person to person to person to person to person, because the person isn't the problem. From church to church to church to church, because the church isn't the problem. It's not about what we have, what we don't have. It's all about, have I been delighting and thankful for what God has given to me? And ultimately, number three, write it down. You'll end up despising what you have. That's when you walk away. And when you get what you thought you wanted, you'll end up despising what you get. But ultimately, number three, it's because you're despising the one who gave. You're despising the one who gave. Boy, God's saying, I know what's best for you. We don't believe it. I know where's best for you. We don't believe it. I'm the one that hand-selected that for you. And look at verse number 20. You'll eat it even a whole month until it come out of your nostrils. Verse 20, and it be loathsome unto you because that ye have despised the Lord. Listen, if you're somewhere in the middle of this landslide, it's almost unstoppable. If you stop thanking God, if you stop being grateful to God for where you're at, what you have, who you're with, if you stop being grateful when you're not delighting in what you have, you'll be desiring what you don't have. And that'll cause you to be distorting what you do have, make what you have look bad. Distorting what you don't have, make what you don't have look good. And then you'll despise what you have until you ultimately will despise what you get, because you're despising the one who gave. And the last rock, we're done, it's over, is destroying. Destroying. Look at it in verse number 31. And there went forth a wind from the Lord and brought quails from the sea. And the people stood up all that day and all that night and all that next day. And they gathered the quails, 33. And while the flesh was yet between their teeth, ere it was chewed, the wrath of the Lord kindled against the people. The Lord smote the people, very great plague. He called the name of that place Kibroth Hattaavah, because there they buried the people that lusted. Does anybody believe that your joy and contentment has nothing to do with what you have or what you don't have? It has everything to do with, are you grateful for what you have? In fact, God commentated on this entire section in Psalm 106 when he said, they lusted, there's that word, exceedingly in the wilderness and tempted God in the desert, and he gave them their request. He gave them what they wanted. He gave them their request, but sent leanness to their soul. You say, Pastor, you make it sound like I should never pray for a higher paying job. I never said that. But what does the Bible say? The Bible says, be careful for nothing, but in everything by prayer and supplication with thanksgiving. With thanksgiving, let your request be made known unto God. I will say this, you should never pray for a higher paying job until you're grateful for the job that God's already given you. You should never pray for that pay raise. God, give me that pay raise. Until you're grateful for the pay that God's already given to you. The manna never changed. Remember Jacob when he was looking for a wife? He went back to the home area of his mom, and when he got there, he settled down. There was a well, there was a big rock, and It was so big, they had to wait for other shepherds to, because several people were going to have to move that rock. And as he was waiting to get a drink, he saw love at first sight when he saw Rachel. I mean, you talk about smitten. This is it. This is the one that I'm to marry. And the Bible says he went down and he manned up and he moved that rock all by himself. He flexed in front of her. And then he went, the Bible says, he embraced her and he kissed her. He wasn't in Bible college at the time. He embraced her and he kissed her and he wept. And he wept. This is his first choice. This is his dream choice. He talked to Laban. Remember, Laban agreed, I'll give you my daughter if you work for me 7 years. And Laban did give him his daughter after he worked for him for 7 years. But it wasn't Rachel, it was Leah. Leah, for some reason, was God's choice. God could have prevented it. God could have circumvented it. But for some reason, God allowed it. And so his first choice, his dream choice, he renegotiated. And Laban, after saying, it's not our custom to give the younger before the older, almost sliding what Jacob was doing to Esau. But then he said, yeah, I'll give you Rachel. And so they married. And Rachel, his first choice, Rachel, his dream choice, Leah being God's choice. Somewhere along the line, he had to learn to fall in love with his Leah. He had to learn to fall in love with his Leah. In Genesis 29, verse 30, there's a contrast that says he loved Rachel more than Leah. He loved Rachel more than Leah. He had to learn to fall in love with his Leah. In fact, in verse number 17, another contrast, it says Rachel was beautiful, but Leah was tender-eyed. That means when you looked at her, it hurt. And so in the Hebrew, it's dog ugly. And so it's Hebrew. And so Rachel was beautiful. Leah was tender-eyed. Somewhere along the line, he had to learn to fall in love with God's choice, with God's choice. It's interesting when the birthing began that Rachel died giving birth to Benjamin. She was buried in Bethlehem. Years later, Leah died and she was buried at Machpelah. Now, what's interesting to me is Judah is going to be birthed by one of these two relationships. Praise. Isn't that what we want with our life? Praise to be birthed out of our life. I wonder if Judah was birthed by Rachel, his first choice, his dream choice. No. Praise was birthed when he learned to fall in love with his Leah, God's choice. You know, later on, Jesus Christ will come from one of these two relationships. And again, that's what we want, that Christ might be magnified in our bodies, that Christ might be seen in us. I wonder if Christ was birthed by way of his first choice, his dream choice. Nope. Christ came by the lineage of God's choice when he learned to fall in love with his Leah. It's also noteworthy on his deathbed, he told his sons, When you bury my body, is he going to say, make sure you bury me in Bethlehem next to Rachel? That's my first choice. Next to Rachel, that's my dream choice. No, he said, when you bury my body, don't bury me at Bethlehem. Bury me at Machpelah next to God's choice, because I've learned to fall in love with my Leah. I've learned in whatsoever state I'm in to therewith be content.
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2: We've come together tonight to celebrate the Lord's Supper. We call it the Lord's Supper, the Lord's Table, Communion. We've attached lots of different titles to it. It's a very solemn thing. It's a very sacred thing to gather together and purposely, in a very focused manner, remember the cross. It's full of symbolism. The bread is symbolic of the broken body of Christ, and the fruit of the vine is symbolic of his shed blood. And Jesus established it. It's not something we do, something we offer God. Jesus established this, did it with his disciples, and said, look, as often as you do this that I've just led you through, do it in remembrance of me. It was what he wanted us to do, to remember and memorialize his death. There has been no greater act on this planet in the history of man than the death of Jesus Christ on the cross. And we come together to remember it. But you know, it needs to have significance in our life. If this communion, the Lord's table, the Lord's Supper, is going to have any meaning to us, we must attach the meaning. We bring any sense of what does this mean to the table ourselves. He said, when you do it, you do this and you remember me when you do it. We are supposed to make it relevant. We give it substance. We give it meaning. And to just go through the motions of eating a little piece of bread or a cracker and have a little bit of grape juice and walk out with no real thought, no real personal attachment to what we do, I'm sure hurts the heart of God. Please understand, because many of you come from different backgrounds, there is no special grace imparted to us by participating in this ordinance. It is not a requirement for salvation, but neither is it an empty and meaningless ceremony. We approach these few solemn moments prepared to remember, and I think the Lord asked us to do this so we would, on a constant, regular basis, be doing things in our own life that we might not otherwise do. Remembering Calvary brings so much else to our mind. The reason for it, the purpose of it, the power of it, the efficacy of it. When we remember Calvary, we are reminded of what it has done for us. And we're also reminded of what we've done for Calvary. And I believe the Lord wanted us to do this to bring us on a regular, consistent basis to a place where we would remember, and that remembrance would cause us to do some things in our life. So as we approach the Lord's Supper this evening, I'm going to ask you to draw your attention with me to some things that when we come to this table, we need to leave. It is my hope and prayer that you came in here with some things and you're not going to leave with them. You're going to leave them behind you at the table. First of all, leave your condemnation. Several thousand people are in this auditorium. It would be foolish to believe that out of that entire number of people, that there's no one here tonight that does not know Christ. Surely there are. There may be people in this auditorium tonight that don't know if they know Christ. Most of us know Christ. We know Him. We rejoice in that fact. But some don't know Him, and some don't know whether or not they know Him. And I would say to you, one thing you want to leave here tonight is your condemnation. If you don't know Him as Savior, be advised that communion has no power to save. But the symbolism of communion brings you right to the cross. And it speaks of salvation in Christ. You shouldn't participate in the Lord's Supper if you do not know Christ as your Savior, because the symbolism is to remember something that you have not yet experienced. But the act of communion should speak to you about your condition. The act of communion should remind you His body was broken for you, His blood was shed for you. And He still loves you as much as He did that day. He said, Father, forgive them. They know not what they do. And His Spirit is still after you, and He still woos you to the cross, and He still wants you to know freedom and liberty in Him. There's an evangelistic flair. There's an evangelistic element to the Lord's table. You can't speak of His broken body and His shed blood without telling those that are in your midst that have never experienced forgiveness in Him, that this is the way you experience forgiveness, by coming to Him and asking Him to forgive you, for He has opened the door for your forgiveness to be possible by having His own body broken and His own blood shed. So we would say to you tonight, if you do not know Christ, as we approach this table, come, taste. See that the Lord is good. We tasted Him, and we testify to His goodness. Leave tonight condemnation at this table and accept the fact that God poured His condemnation on His Son so you could walk away free. Leave your guilt. If you know Christ and you've come here tonight with burden of sin on your heart, there's an invitation extended to you to leave your guilt at His table. 1 John 1 says, if we say we have no sin, we deceive ourselves. And as we talk about confessing sin and leaving sin, I know there are people in this auditorium that would sit there and say, well, let me think about that just a minute. I don't know. Do I have any sin I need to confess? Is there anything that I need to lay at this table and walk away from? Is there anything I need to ask the Lord to straighten out in my life? And there may be people in this room that would say, well, you know, I just can't think of anything. And the Word of God speaks to you and it says, if we say we have no sin, we deceive ourselves. There is something in all of us we need to leave at this table tonight. If we deceive ourselves, 1 John says, the truth is not in us. If we confess our sins, He's faithful and just to forgive us our sins and to cleanse us from all unrighteousness. And as we remember the cross, we remember that that is the vehicle by which we can be forgiven and cleansed of our unrighteousness. Now I know you've come to Christ and you've confessed Him as Savior, you've asked Him to be your Savior, and you have eternal life. But we need to get the dust off our feet constantly. And it's so easy, isn't it, to collect all that dust on ourselves as we walk through life. 1 Corinthians 11 says this, for if we would judge ourselves, we should not be judged. And the word judge there means to discriminate between or to decide. So how do we judge ourselves? We look at ourselves and we discriminate between what our actions have been and what they should have been. And we make decisions about not doing that anymore. We judge ourselves. We take a good, long, hard look at who and what we are, what we've done, what we've said, what we failed to do, what we failed to say. And we discriminate between what our actions, our attitudes have been and what they should have been. And we make a decision. Turn to 1 Corinthians chapter 11 with me, would you? 1 Corinthians 11.

Paul's discussion of the Lord's Supper is there. We look at verse 27. He says this, "Wherefore whosoever shall eat this bread and drink this cup of the Lord unworthily shall be guilty of the body and blood of the Lord. But let a man examine himself, and so let him eat of that bread and drink of that cup." We're not told to walk away from the Lord's Supper if we find things in ourselves that render us unworthy. He says, no, just examine yourself and then come to the table and participate. Unworthily means irreverently, not comprehending the meaning of what we're doing. And to come to this table and remember his death, his blood, his broken body, and to have sin in our life that we know is there and we allow it to stay there, is to partake of it unworthily and irreverently. It is to say to him, I know you died that sin might not have dominion in my life, but I kind of like the sin and I'm comfortable with its dominion. But Paul didn't say, go away from the table, if that's true in your life. He said, come to the table, examine yourself, and then eat and drink. Confession leaves us with a clear conscience to draw close to God without shame. I know in my life, when there has been sin in my life, something I shouldn't have done, I said something I shouldn't have said, which is usually how I get in trouble. An opinion, an attitude, something, the sin just flares up in your heart, and without even realizing it, you find yourself at cross purposes with God's grace and mercy in your life. I know what it does to me, and when I go to the Lord in prayer, there's a hesitation in my heart. There's almost a stop sign as I approach him. There's a reluctance to even approach him, for I have to some extent already examined myself and I didn't like what I saw. And if I didn't like what I saw, I'm very reluctant to approach a holy God who surely did not like the sin that flared up in my heart. Let's not come irreverently. Let's not come with shame on our heart. Let's come having judged ourselves and examined ourselves, but then come to the table. Sin interferes with our anxious and speedy approach to God, who is always our help. So leave your guilt at this table. Thirdly, leave your lack of forgiveness at this table. It is at this table that we celebrate forgiveness. How can we come and celebrate forgiveness and not offer it ourselves? His death purchased forgiveness for us, and we receive that forgiveness by faith. We've done nothing to deserve it. How is it that we accept his forgiveness by faith, realizing we have done not one single thing to cause God to want to forgive us? He forgives us of his big heart and his tremendous love. And we understand that, and we come to the table with that understanding, yet we expect other people to work for our forgiveness. No one should ever have to work for your forgiveness. It ought to be as freely given by you as your forgiveness was given to you by God. Our Savior calls upon us to forgive as we have been forgiven. Luke 23 says, Father, forgive them. And we need to pray the same kind of prayers. Lord, forgive that person. They didn't mean to say that. They didn't know that would hurt my heart. I pray you'd forgive them, and I pray you'd help me not to hold anything against them. We have never been wronged as Jesus was wronged. He was butchered as a completely innocent man for our sin. We have never been wronged as we did him wrong. And we ought never expect people to work for our forgiveness. You remember how he taught us to pray? Matthew 6, forgive us our debts as we forgive our debtors.
And I want you to look at something with me in Mark chapter 11. Mark chapter 11. That lack of forgiveness, lack of offering forgiveness to people freely is going to hurt a lot of things in our life. Look at Mark chapter 11, verses 25 and 26. Let's talk about our prayer life. Verse 25, Mark 11, "And when ye stand praying, forgive. If ye have aught against any, that your Father also, which is in heaven, may forgive you your trespasses. But if you do not forgive, neither will your Father, which is in heaven, forgive your trespasses." Now, he's not talking about salvation here. He's talking about our walk with God. And we need to forgive people so he can freely forgive us. I have to wonder how many folks in this auditorium have a prayer life that is greatly hindered because there's just that one person you refuse to forgive. And you go to the Lord every morning, every night, during the day and say, "Father, forgive me of this and forgive me of that," without even realizing your Heavenly Father would like to do that for you. But as long as you hold that grudge against that person, he can't. He said that. Leave that lack of forgiveness here at the table and walk away without it. Fourthly, leave bitterness. What's the difference between a lack of forgiveness and bitterness? Well, we can be bitter against people when we have no reason to be bitter against them. You think you have some reason not to forgive that person. They did something. They said something. They mistreated you, and you feel like you have a reason not to forgive them. That's why you've hung on to it so long. But there's a difference between bitterness and a lack of forgiveness. The message of the cross removed bitterness. You do realize there was war between us and God. And he removed all that bitterness. He removed the anger of God toward us at Calvary. So we wouldn't have anger and bitterness toward each other. If he can remove the war, the enmity between your heart and God's heart, he can remove bitterness out of your heart. And the cross was designed to take away bitterness, take away strife, take away all of that. We understand that we need to forgive wrongs, but do we grasp that we need to forgive all things and all men? Look at 1 Peter with me. 1 Peter chapter 2. 1 Peter chapter 2. In 1 Peter chapter 2, look at verse 19. 1 Peter 2, verse 19.

0: You know, that's the wrong passage. Forgive me for that. Okay, I'm going to give you this without having you turn to it because right now it escapes my mind. Oh, stop laughing. Jesus was talking to group, was it Jesus? No, it wasn't. Leave your bad attitude here at the table. He's talking to us and he's making the comment to us about our forgiveness and forgiving people that have wronged you. And the comment is made concerning people that have wronged us. What glory is it if when you are buffeted for your faults, you take it patiently? I've been a teacher and I've worked with young people all my life, and I know this, as people grow in the Lord, there are those moments in our life when it's time to step up. It's time to come to a different level. All your life you've done this and you thought that was okay, and suddenly there's a teacher or a mentor or someone who is discipling you and they're telling you, you need to stop that. As a teacher, I have faced that so many times in my life where I'm having to critique a student for a presentation or something. I'm going to say, don't do this. Do that. You know your passage before you get in the pulpit. Don't do that. And I've had students resent me for that and get bitter. Do you realize that all I intended in their life was that they become better? Was that they become something God could use, a sharper instrument, a better tool? And here we are with a college and faculty and staff and people that work here. You have supervisors over you, and there are people constantly in our life trying to make us better, trying to help us be people that God can use more efficiently and more effectively. And they come to us and say, don't do it that way, do it this way. That was not up to par. You did not give that enough effort. You need to do this. And what do? We get bitter about it. We get bitter against the people that God sends in our life just to make us better for Him. What glory is it if when you're buffeted for your faults, you take it patiently? There's no glory in that. The problem is we don't. We don't take it patiently. When we're buffeted for our faults, we get bitter about it and we attack the people that are trying to do something in our life and improve us and make us better. Your Christian life is a constant series of step up. Do that better. Stop doing that. Do that instead. Do it this way, not that way. Your Christian life is constant improvement. We ought to praise God for the people in our life that help us be better than we are. But we don't. How dare them tell me that wasn't a good presentation? I spent 10 minutes working on it. Leave your bitterness. It's possible to be bitter against someone who has corrected you or pointed out some fault in you, even when you know in your heart they were absolutely right. You can still harbor bitterness. The idea is that leaving bitterness behind is a proactive function. See, they don't know you feel that way about them. It's never occurred to them that you're harboring this bitterness. You have to be proactive about it and wash all that out. We must simply decide in our Christian growth that whatever is said or done to us to make us better is of the Lord. It was intended for our betterment, and we accept it from His hand and leave all of that frustration behind. Growing in Christ can be painful. It often is. We must decide when rebuked or reprimanded to become bitter or become better. Lastly, leave your burdens. Jesus cared enough to die for you. Many of you are terribly, terribly burdened. You're anxious. You live in fear. You do realize the Lord cares enough about you to die for you, and if He cares enough about you to die for you, then He cares enough to take care of you daily. Trust Him to take your anxieties. Trust Him to take your cares and your fears. 1 Peter 5:7, casting all your care upon Him, for He careth for you. Careth for you means He has a concern for you. You matter to Him. And I love the casting. It's the same word that was used in Luke 19:35 when they cast their garments upon the colt. They put their clothes over on the colt to create some kind of a saddle. So the Lord says this, I want you to just bring your care to Me, lay it on My back, and walk away. I can carry it. And you are a concern to Me, and you matter to Me, and I will carry the things that burden your heart. We cast them on Him. My yoke is easy. My burden is light. The burden you carry might not be light because you're carrying it. You need to give it to Him. Don't come to the Lord's table and celebrate all that He's done to set you free and then walk away with the same burden you walked in here with. Leave it at this table. Whether or not the Lord's Supper has meaning to us is up to us. We come, we pray, we confess, we cleanse, we get things out, and we leave things here, and we go out better than we came in. The simple act of the Lord's Supper is a reminder of our forgiveness in Christ, our sustenance in Christ, and our blessings through Christ. And this simple act has spanned the entire church age. It has a foot just before Calvary, and it has another foot in glory as we gather one day at the marriage supper of the Lamb. But we come tonight to remember, and to make it meaningful to our heart.
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2: The Gospel of Mark, chapter number 14. Would you look with me at verse number 1? The Bible tells us that after 2 days was the feast of the Passover and of unleavened bread. And the chief priests and the scribes sought how they might take Him by craft and put Him to death. And they said, not on the feast day, lest there be an uproar of the people. And being in Bethany, in the house of Simon the leper, as He sat at meat, there came a woman having an alabaster box of ointment of spikenard, very precious, and she brake the box and poured it on His head. And there were some that had indignation within themselves and said, why was this waste of the ointment made? For it might have been sold for more than 300 pence and have been given to the poor. And they murmured against her. And Jesus said in verse 6, let her alone. Why trouble ye her? She hath wrought a good work on Me. For ye have the poor with you always, and whensoever ye will, ye may do them good. But Me ye have not always. She hath done what she could, and has come aforehand to anoint My body to the burying. Verily I say unto you, wheresoever this gospel shall be preached throughout the whole world, this also that she hath done shall be spoken of for a memorial of her. Father, tonight, thank You for loving us. Lord, I thank You for the sweetness of this service. I thank You for the music that has warmed and encouraged my heart. And God, I thank You again just for the privilege to be a part of this great work. Lord, I pray tonight for Pastor McBride that You would touch his body and, Lord, raise him up again. Give him that grace and strength that he needs in this hour. I pray You'd help him tonight. Lord, I pray you'd help us this evening as well. And I pray in these moments that we have together that you might help us to rightly divide the word of truth. And may the Holy Spirit of God have liberty then to take the word of God and to speak with our hearts, God, to save the lost, to revive the hearts of your people, to help those who are struggling. And again, may thy perfect will be done tonight. We pray in Jesus' name, amen. In our story this evening, as we've read, we realize it's just days now before the Passover, and the Lord has come to Bethany. The city of Bethany was a very, very special place in his life. As a matter of fact, it's interesting that in that last week before the crucifixion, that he never spent the night in Jerusalem, of course, with the exception of the night of the arrest and so forth. But he never spent the night in Jerusalem. He always would go into the city, he would minister, leave the city, and go back to Bethany. For there was the place of rest, there was the place of comfort, there was the place of encouragement for our Lord. We find that in our story that he's now in the house of this Simon the leper. And he's gone there to share a meal. But while he is eating, the Bible records for us that there is a lady that comes in and begins to anoint his body. And as the process of her doing that, she is attacked by some, and the Lord defends her. And he makes a statement about her in verse number 9 that I find so very interesting. He says in verse number 9 that wherever this gospel shall be preached throughout the whole world, this also that she hath done shall be spoken of for a memorial of her. Now, I don't know about you, but sometimes I think I'd like to do something that would be remembered. Now, I realize in people's lives, sometimes you're able to have an effect and folks remember you and that sort of thing, but I'm talking about something to be remembered on a worldwide basis. I'm pretty far along in my life and in my ministry, and I'm starting to think that's probably not going to take place, and that'll be all right if it doesn't. But you understand, this little lady did something that Jesus said would never, ever be forgotten. Tonight I want to just give you some simple thoughts from this 14th chapter of the Gospel of John about how to do something that will always be remembered. I think first of all tonight we ought to identify the servant. We ought to find out exactly who this lady is that we're talking about. Now our text does not tell us who she was. But if you go to the Gospel of John chapter 12 and you find the same story given to us, you come to realize that this is Mary, the sister of Lazarus and of Martha. Now, I don't know if you find that surprising or not, but to me, when I first began to read and meditate on this, it seemed rather surprising. Because you see, if you're going to talk about someone that's going to do something that will never be forgotten, wouldn't you think it'd be somebody like Simon Peter? I mean, that great, boisterous preacher that was always acting first and thinking later and just going on for the Lord. Wouldn't you think that maybe he would be the one that would do something that the Lord would specifically say, people are never going to forget about this. Wherever the gospel is preached, they're going to be reminded about this. But it wasn't Peter. Or even James and John, those sons of thunder, with all of the excitement in their lives and all the things that they accomplished for the glory of God. You might have thought it would have been them that the Lord would have said, well, wherever the gospel's preached, what you've done is never going to be forgotten. But it wasn't them either. It was Mary. To our knowledge, she never preached any great messages. There's nowhere recorded in the Bible about 3,000 souls being saved in one day as a result of her ministry. There's no record of her establishing churches. Of course, again, that was not her life and her calling by God's will. Now, there's no record of her doing any outstanding things as far as man was concerned. And yet, when it all came right down to it, she is the one that the Lord chose and said, what you've done, people are never going to forget. I want to remind you about something that we find over in the book of 1 Corinthians chapter 1, if you want to look there just for a moment. The Apostle Paul reminds us in verse number 26 of that first chapter, he said, you see your calling, brethren, how that not many wise men, and I know it's been stressed over the years and smarter preachers than I have emphasized the fact that it does not say not any, it just says not many. God does use wise people. God does use noble people. God does use mighty people. It's just the fact that there's not many of them that he can use because they will not be used of God. But the Bible says in verse number 27 that God hath chosen the foolish things of the world to confound the wise, and God hath chosen the weak things of the world to confound the things which are mighty, and base things of the world, and things which are despised hath God chosen, yea, and things which are not, to bring to naught things that are. Now watch verse number 25, that no flesh should glory in his presence. The Bible makes it very clear to us that the reason why our Lord chose Mary, this little girl, this little woman, again, so insignificant seemingly in the far-reaching scope of the work of God. The reason why the Lord chose her to be the one that would do something that would never be forgotten was because the Lord chooses those who will bring the greatest glory and the greatest honor to his name. God is looking for folks who are just willing to say, it doesn't matter who gets the glory from this, doesn't matter. I just want to magnify the Lord. I want God to be lifted up. I want his name to be glorified. And to that kind of individual, our Lord said, what you've done here will never be forgotten. I give you a second thing to think about this evening. Not only do we need to think about the identification of the servant, but I think we ought to also consider the place of her service. Now, verse 3, of course, tells us it was in the house of this Simon the leper where this was done, there in Bethany. But I want you to be reminded about what it tells us in verse number 4. It said, and there were some that had indignation within themselves and said, why was this waste of the ointment made? We're talking about the place of her service. Yeah, it was the home of Simon, and yes, it was in Bethany, but that's not the emphasis. The emphasis is that this great work that she did, that men were never going to forget, and that was going to be proclaimed wherever the gospel was preached, this great thing that she did was done in a place of hostility. I remind you again this evening that oftentimes whatever we're going to do for the Lord that's going to count for eternity, that which we're going to do for the Lord that God's going to get the glory from, that which we're going to do for the Lord that could accomplish the greatest good, many times is going to have to be done in an atmosphere of hostility. Now, you would have thought that when she did what she did, that one by one the disciples would have stood at their feet, as we've seen people do on different occasions, sometimes for great athletes or great accomplishments, that one by one they would have stood to their feet and began to applaud, and before long the whole group would have been applauding, and she would have walked out in great triumph and great pomp, and people would have just been shaking their heads. What a wonderful thing. That didn't happen. The Bible says they began to have great indignation. Now, if you go to John chapter 12, you find out that it all started with Judas Iscariot. He was the one who started the thing. Of course, Judas wasn't so much concerned with what was going on. The Bible said he had the bag and he was a thief. And he was upset because this ointment had been wasted. It could have been sold and he could have got the money. But you know, here's a funny thing when people begin to get critical. And would you let me just pull off the side of the highway for a moment and just speak to you in a pastoral sense? Sometimes we begin to get critical about the things of God, and we begin to criticize what God's people are doing. Be careful, those standing around us will pick up on the same thing. You see, Judas started the whole thing. He started criticizing what she had done. He started talking to the Lord about it. And before long, the Bible tells us in Matthew chapter 26 that the other disciples joined in as well. It's kind of also interesting that you can oftentimes tell who someone has been hanging around by the things they talk about. You get somebody disgruntled and out of joint and complaining and carrying on about everything, you watch it. It won't be long till you'll hear someone else doing the same thing. You watch in the dorms where you live, and you folks in your homes and in the communities where you live, you watch out. Someone gets a little sideways about something, and it won't be long till you hear someone else talking about it, and it won't be because they think the same thing. It'll be because they've been listening to the wrong person. Let me just give you a word of counsel this evening. Don't listen to disgruntled, dissatisfied people who got burrs under their saddles. They won't do anything but discourage you and drag you down. Keep your focus on the things of God. Keep your focus on what matters. Keep your focus on the things that are real. The Bible said that it was in this place of hostility. They didn't applaud her for what she did. They didn't celebrate her. They didn't say, oh my goodness, what a wonderful thing that she has done here. The Lord said that. And by the way, you might notice in verse number 6 who it was that defended her. Jesus said, let her alone. Now, I don't know about you, but I think that would have got my attention. If, you know, we're sitting around groaning and moaning and complaining about something, and all of a sudden the Lord says, let her alone. I think I'd have backed off, don't you? You know, the Bible teaches us that the one that we need to be concerned about pleasing is not men, but the one that we need to be concerned about pleasing is the Lord God Himself. And I remind you again that the Bible teaches us that if God be for us, who can be against us? If what we're doing is for the Lord's glory, if God be for us, who can be against us? And so here again, in this place of hostility, this young lady stood up, did the right thing, and anointed the body of our Lord. I'm glad she did not let that hostile environment keep her from doing the right thing. And can I just challenge you tonight, don't let a hostile environment keep you from doing the right thing. It might be the place where you work. It might be even the home where you reside. For some of you, it might even be the dorm room where you live. You may have some roommates that are hostile really to the things of God. They're not in sympathy with the things of God like they ought to be. And you can sort of take the attitude, well, I can't do anything for God this semester in this environment. I can't accomplish anything for God's glory in this kind of situation. No, listen, we know the truth is that the darker the night, the brighter the light. And it may be that God has just put you right where you are, that you might be that light that shines in a dark place, that you might be the one that anoints the body of our Lord, if you will, in a hostile environment, that God might ultimately say about you, you've done something here we're not going to forget. Let me give you something else. We not only think about the place of her service, I think we'd do well to talk about the timing of her service. Let me say that again, the timing of her service. Look at verse number 8. Jesus said, she hath done what she could. Now watch this. She has come aforehand to anoint my body to the burying. She had come at this point in time to anoint his body for the burying. Now over in chapter 16, there were some other ladies that came to anoint the body of our Lord for the burying. But there was a little problem. They were too late. I'll not read all the verses in chapter 16, but verse 1 tells us it was Mary Magdalene and Mary the mother of James and Salome. And they brought those sweet spices and they came to the tomb to anoint the body of our Lord. But the Bible says that when they got there, that there was a young man sitting on the right side clothed in a long white garment in verse 5 of chapter 16. And they were affrighted, and he saith unto them, be not affrighted. You seek Jesus of Nazareth, which was crucified. He's risen. He's not here. Behold the place where they laid him. They came to anoint his body, but they were too late. You know the only person in the Bible that got to anoint the body of our Lord for his burying was this Mary. And she got to do it because she did it while there was opportunity to do it. Can I just say to you this evening again that another principle as far as doing something that people will never forget is that it has to be done while there's a chance to do it. She didn't procrastinate. We don't have time tonight to get into all the details of the life of this great woman, but you understand, as far as I can tell, she is the only person, the only one of our Lord's followers that really figured out the fact that he was going to die, he was going to be buried, but he was going to be raised again. She understood that. Now the rest of them seem to have understood, even his disciples, they didn't really understand the whole concept about what was going to happen to him and how he was going to be raised from the dead, but Mary did. And she knew if she was going to anoint his body, she was going to have to do it while there was an opportunity to do it. And so she came before his death to do so. I just tell you again this evening a very simple principle. If you're going to do something for our Lord that's never going to be forgotten, if you're going to do something for our Lord that's going to count for eternity, if you're going to do something for our Lord that God will be pleased with, you're going to have to do it while you have a chance. You're going to have to take advantage of the opportunity that's set before you. You're going to have to do it now rather than procrastinating and waiting for some other time. I've come to a rather interesting place in my life. I've come to one of those places that when you're younger, you never think will actually happen. I've come to that place to where I look back and I realize that the large portion of my ministry is behind me. Well, now God's not done with me, and I mean, I could die tonight for all I know, for all you know, I could die this evening, but if the Lord, I've still got some years left in me. If the Lord tarries his coming, if the Lord gives me health, and I intend to use them for his glory, but I realize I probably don't have 40 left. unless I live to be about 102 or so. I suppose that's possible, but I don't anticipate that. Let me say it that way. And so most of it's behind me. And I realize this evening that probably we thank God for the calling He's put on our life and for the opportunity to be here and be a part of this great ministry. And probably I'll never pastor a church again. After almost 40 years of constant pastoring of churches, I'll probably never do that again. Now that kind of gets to you, because I think back about how quickly I've gotten to where I am. It seemed like just a few days ago that I walked in the pulpit of the East Somerset Baptist Church in Somerset, Kentucky, and I preached my first message to that congregation as their pastor. Somewhere in the boxes, let me put it that way, that we brought from Ohio with us, somewhere in one of those boxes is a cassette tape of that very first message that I preached. I drag that out every once in a while and listen to it to humble myself. And to wonder in my mind, to thank God for how gracious those people were. That had to be the kindest, most gracious group of people on the face of God's earth, because they put up with me for over 12 years. But I listened to that first message, and it seems like it was only yesterday. I can remember the service. I can identify for you in the background, there's a little girl crying. You can hear a little baby crying. I know exactly who that was. I remember that little girl crying in that service that night. And yet now that's been nearly 40 years ago. Young people, listen, I know that you sit there this evening, and even some of you adults that are in the room tonight, we sit in our places and we look out in the future and everything seems so far out there. And there's so much time. We have so much time to do whatever it is we're going to do. I want you to understand, time passes so quickly. And I know I'm just flapping my jaws in the air tonight, except for some of the whiteheads like myself that are out there. Because the rest of you are saying, yeah, preacher, we know that's true, but you're not paying attention. But I'm just trying to emphasize to you tonight, if you're going to do anything for God, I think back over my life right now, and there were so many things I wanted to do for God that I really never got to do. And for me to say I didn't get to do them is not to say I was hindered in doing them. I just didn't do them. I just didn't accomplish it. And there's no going back. There's no do-overs with life. Someone said that there's only one life that will soon be passed, and only what's done for Christ will last. And that's the truth. I encourage you again this evening to remember the timing of her service. She did it while there was an opportunity to do it. By the way, can I take just a moment and say this to you? That applies in every area of your life, not just in regard to maybe doing something in service to the Lord,

you intend to do, if you have a thought on your heart that one of these days you're going to sit down with a pencil and a piece of paper or a pen or, I guess for you, a computer, and you're going to write a letter home to mom and dad and just let them know how much you appreciate them, what they've meant to you. You've thought, you know, I need to do that. You better do it. And I'd do it tonight, or at least by tomorrow, because you never know. You never know how much time that you have. I remind you again, the timing of her service. She anointed his body while there was opportunity to do so. And then I give you this to think about, and that is just a description of what she did. You say, preacher, that's all you've been talking about tonight, is what she did. She came and anointed the body of the Lord. I understand that. I realize that. I know that's what she did. That's what verse number 3 tells us. But what I mean when I say a description of her service, I want us to get the Lord's evaluation of it, what he said about it. In verse number 6, when she came and they began to murmur against her, Jesus said, "Let her alone. Why trouble ye her?" Now watch this. "She hath wrought a good work on me." That was the Lord's evaluation of what she'd done. He said, she's done a good work. Do you understand? Again, it was just a simple matter of her doing what she could do. When she could do it, when the opportunity was there, she did it. And the Lord looked at it and said, you know, this is a good thing. This is a good work that she has accomplished. We talk about wanting to hear our Lord say, "Well done, thou good and faithful servant." That'll only happen when we do what we can do, when we can do it. Take advantage of what's set before us and do it for the glory and the honor of Almighty God. There's a lot of applause and recognition that men seek for sometimes. We like to be recognized by our peers. We like to be recognized by those people that we serve. I'm talking about even from a pastoral sense. We like to be recognized by people in authority. But there's nothing in the world like knowing our Lord is going to say, "Well done, thou good and faithful servant." And that'll only happen. We'll only hear words like Mary heard when we do what we can for the glory of God, and we do it when we can do it. And then in verse number 8, he made another comment about her. He said, "She hath done what she could." That was our Lord's evaluation of what she had accomplished. She's done what she could. You understand that what she did really was nothing less than an act of total commitment. We talk about that ointment, and I think sometimes you and I get in our minds the thought that she went to Walmart, went to the discount lotion section, picked up a little plastic bottle, about $1.98 or whatever, and took it home, and that's what she used to anoint the body of our Lord. No, the ointment that she used was a very, very expensive ointment. You remember when they talked about how much it could have been sold for, when Judas reminded the disciples, he talked about it being sold for 300 pence. Now, if I understand correctly, a penny a day was the wage of the Roman soldier, and basically it was considered to be the average wage of that day. And so when we're talking about 300 pence, if I'm understanding this correctly, we're talking about more than something like 300 days of a salary. This could have been $20,000 to $30,000 in our money today that this would have cost. Basically, what it was a pre-funeral arrangements that she had made. She had gone and on her own, she had purchased ointment to be applied to her body when she died, very expensive ointment. And yet, rather than using it on herself, and perhaps, now think about this, and I don't know, it's something you can confirm completely from the scriptures, but you remember earlier her brother had died. And the Bible doesn't say anything about her offering that ointment to her brother. Now, again, they may have had his own ointment to anoint his body with. I'm not trying to say he didn't. But if he did not, she didn't offer it to him. But when she knew that the Lord was going to die and his body was going, she took this ointment that she had reserved for herself, and she gave it to him unreservedly. Unreservedly. And oh, would to God this evening that you and I might understand the depth of that sacrifice. And would to God this evening that you and I might have that same spirit about us, that we would be willing to make that total commitment. That whatever the Lord has placed in our hands,
that we would in turn

0: and take it and say, Lord, it's not mine, it's yours. And I'm going to give it to you while there's opportunity to give it to you. You know, I'm afraid sometimes that you and I have a tendency to want to squeeze all the goodness out of our lives, all the strength and all the vitality that we have, and all the wisdom that we have. We want to squeeze it all out for ourselves. And then when it's wrung all out, we want to say, Lord, here's my life, and I give it to you. But there's not much left to it. Years ago, when our son was born, he's now about 37 years old, so it's been a few years ago. But when he was born, he was a little late making his appearance. And when he was finally born, we brought him home, and we were at my mother's house, which is very close to where we were living at that time there in Kentucky. And one of the men in our church, a great guy, dear friend, but just a big cut-up, you know, one of those guys that just likes to laugh and carry on all the time. He showed up on the front door, and he's banging on the door. And so finally, my mother went to the door and opened it, and he said, where's that lady at that had the baby? He's talking about my wife. And, of course, Carol came to the door, and he said, I got something for you. And he pulled around a bouquet of flowers, and they were dead. I mean, they were dried up. And he looked at her, and he said, you know, if you'd have had that baby when you were supposed to, those flowers would have been fresh and new. I'm afraid that sometimes that's sort of the way you and I present ourselves to the Lord. Lord, I've used up all the freshness, the life, the vitality, and whatever's left, you can have it. Oh, may God help us to be like this woman, Mary. Jesus said what she had done would never be forgotten. This evening I ask you, you think God will ever be able to accomplish anything in your life that will never be forgotten by Him? Oh, men will forget, but that He will never forget? It can be so if we're willing to do it even in a hostile environment. If we're willing to do it at the right time when the opportunity is there, and if we're willing to do it as a total and complete commitment of ourselves into His hands.
1: Up next, a sermon from the former pastor of Campus Church, Dr. Jim Shetler. This is Rejoice Pulpit.
2: With any common sense at all, with any logic or with any reason, who would choose a refiner's fire? Who would choose that fire? And yet, the song says that the refiner's fire has become my desire. How can a person get to that point? How can Job say, the Lord giveth and the Lord taketh away, blessed be the name of the Lord. Though thou slay me, yet will I trust in Him. It all comes from the most important part of our being, and that is what we believe about who God is. Because if we have the right perspective of God, we know that the refiner's fire has a purpose. We know that the refiner's fire will bring us to more intimacy and closeness with the one that we really desire a relationship with, is God. If you're here today without Jesus Christ, I'm sure you may be a little confused about the songs that you've heard. Maybe just a little bit like, wow, that's just very strange lyrics to songs. This name Jesus, above all names. The refiner's fire, in other words, you want to go through that? It's because of the perspective of God that we would have. That perspective must be based on what we've been talking about for the last 2 weeks. The Word of God. If you go by your emotions, if you go by your feelings or your logic, you're in for big trouble about your view of God. Matter of fact, really, did you know you can commit idolatry not just by graving an image with your hands, but by also creating an image of God in your thoughts, in your mind, that does not line up to the Word of God? That also is idolatry. Most people, matter of fact, all people, that do not take their view of God from the Word of God will be idolatrous. They will create what they think a God should be, what they imagine God should do. But our real basis to our faith is the Word of God. Today we look at theology proper. Who is this God? We're going to find out this God, not from your ideas or my ideas or what you've experienced or what I've experienced, but we're going to look at the Word of God to find out who God is. Let me, for just a moment, have you take your Bibles and turn to the text that was read a little earlier in Jeremiah chapter number 9. And in Jeremiah chapter number 9, we see that Jeremiah, the weeping prophet, is crying, and he's crying that he wishes that he could be out of Jerusalem and away from the people of Israel, for they have lost their view of God. He says, I wish I could travel away. I wish I could go some other place, for these people's view of God is so wrong. They know not the Lord. Verse number 3, and they bend their tongues like their bow for lies. But they are not valiant for the truth upon the earth, for they proceed from evil to evil, and they know not me, saith the Lord. They don't know who I am. My friend, the right view of theology is so critical to every part of your life. I'm not a prophet nor the son of a prophet, but I can tell you your future by the view of your God. I can tell you where it will lead if you do not have the right view, and if you do have the right view, the steps of a good man are ordered by the Lord. No good thing will he withhold from them that walk uprightly. And it all begins with our view of God. Do not glory in your logic, your intellect, your reason. Do not glory in your academic abilities. Do not glory in the great mind that maybe God has given to you. Do not glory in your smarts, so to speak. Do not glory in your might, in your strength, in your skill, in your ability. Do not glory in the great strength physically you may have or the great abilities or talents that you can do with your body. Do not glory in your intellect nor in your might. Do not glory in your riches, your possessions, the things that you've acquired that maybe have given you influence and power. Do not glory in these things. Notice with me at verse 23. Thus saith the Lord, let not the wise man glory in his wisdom, neither let the mighty man glory in his might. Let not the rich man glory in his riches, but let him that glorieth glory in this, that he understandeth and knoweth me. My friend, I will tell you, that is an incredible statement. What we are to praise, what we are to glory about, is not what we can do and what we have and our intellectual prowessness. What we glory in is who God is. Every year in the ministerial class, we take an evening with the seniors who are graduating. And over these last several years, we've just spent an evening together going over some real practical things of the ministry. But then, early in the morning hours, we take time for the seniors to give testimonies of what God has done in these years. They do not take time to glory in their academics that they've gotten and they've made the dean's list this many times or that many times, or what they have learned intellectually. They do not glory on what they've achieved in their collegiates or glory in their might and their strength and their abilities. They got to sing at church, or they got to do this, or they were in this Vespers, or they were in this play. They do not praise about the possessions and the wealth, and they're not graduating with any debt or anything like that, and their riches. One young man after another stands and gives testimony to this, of how they've come over these last weeks and months and years to come to know God's long-suffering, his patience, how they've come to know his grace, how they've come to know his wisdom, how they've come to know his power in their lives. One young man after another will stand and give testimony to one thing, how they've come in these last weeks and months and years at college to come to know God. I can't help but believe that God smiles down on that time every year Because that's what it's all about. We don't glory in ourselves. We don't glory in what we can do or have. We glory in the knowledge of who God is. It is to find out who God is. Every college student here, your greatest pursuit while you're studying should be to know God. Every campus church member should cry out with Paul every day of their life, that I may know him and the power of his resurrection and the fellowship of his sufferings be made conformable unto his death. To know God. I'd like to show you today three views. Three views of God that if all men and all of us could have, the change that it would wrought in our life. I want you to see today the high view of God, then the holy view of God, and then the helping view of God. For if we in our theology could alone see these three views of God, what a difference it would make in our life. Turn with me, if you would, to 1 Chronicles chapter 29, and I want you to see the high view of God, the high view of God. As we think of David, who wrote these words under the inspiration of the Holy Spirit, whenever we think of David, we think of him as a young boy, do we not? Think of the stories of David that you know. David and Goliath. David as a shepherd. Whatever one it is, good or bad, David and Bathsheba. David running from Saul. David as king. It is hard to image in our mind an image of David as being an old person. You know, Moses, that's not a hard thing to do. It's hard to think of a young Moses and it's hard to think of an old David. But here in 1 Chronicles 29, David is old. These are the last recorded words in the Bible of King David. We know the epitaph of King David, his motto, that which the Word of God refers to in the New Testament, that David was a man after God's own heart. What a testimony that is. David was a man after God's own heart. By the way, we understand that he wasn't perfect. We see many sins and failures in David's life. You know, it isn't the thing that made David great. It isn't so much all the things that he did, but how he handled the sins of his life. There was a brokenness, there was a repentance, there was a desire to change, and there was a desire to get right with God. David, as he comes to the end of his life now in 1 Chronicles 29, in his last recorded words publicly, in his last recorded words in the God's Word, says in verse number 10, after all the store has brought in, after all the gifts and offerings that have been brought in to build the temple that Solomon will build, David is not upset with that. David, with all of his heart, prepared for Solomon to build the temple. And in verse 10, David concludes his life with some of the greatest description of God you will find anywhere in all the Bible. Wherefore David blessed the Lord before all the congregation. And David said, blessed be thou, Lord God of Israel, our Father forever and ever. Thine, O Lord, is the greatness and the power and the glory and the victory and the majesty. For all that is in heaven and earth is thine. Thine is the kingdom, O Lord, and thou art exalted as head above all. Both riches and honor come of thee, and thou reignest over all. And in thine hand is power and might, and in thy hand is to make great and to give strength unto all. Now, therefore, our God, we thank thee and praise thy glorious name. But who am I? And what is my people that we should be able to offer so willingly after this sort? What an incredibly high view of God that David has here. Matter of fact, I would match this with any other passage in the entire Bible as the highest view of the attributes of God anywhere in the Bible. These are David's last recorded words. A high view of God comes from three things that I see here. First of all, a tenderness to God. David has had such a tender heart for God. He's had such a tender heart when he's been revealed his sin. Thou art the man, David, Nathan said. And David crumbles and melts and realizes the guilt of his soul that he's had for weeks and months. David has had a tenderness towards the things of the Lord. If you are ever going to have a high view of God, you have to have a tenderness towards God. You're going to have to be tender to the things of the Lord and tender to your sin and recognize it as well. David has a tender heart that led to this high view of God, but also not only tenderness to him, but truth from him. David has received truth after truth from God. David has been the pen that God has used to write many of the Psalms and the truths that he received. And we too, if we are going to get a high view of God, we cannot discuss it with man. We must go to the Word. If we will ever have the right view of what God wants, it will only come from our view of God through the Word and through the pages of his Bible, his Word. David has this tenderness to God. He has this truth from God. But I think the thing that made him have this high view is time with God. He had this incredible relationship with God. And in this intimacy that all of us can have, David doesn't have a corner on God. God desires the same relationship with you as he had with David. But in this time alone with God, in this time with the Lord where he sang and worshiped to God, he developed this incredible high view of God. Now let me tell you why this high view of God is so important, and it is especially important for you young people to hear this. I have struggled over the years in ministry of trying to figure out why young people that have been given so much spiritually, have been given so much, don't live for the Lord. There's almost a hardness in their heart. And I think to myself, there's something missing somewhere. How can they go to Bible class after Bible class, come from Christian home after Christian home, hear message after message, and there is such a lack of desire to live for God? That which is reverent and sacred has become commonplace. They don't have that high view of God. I don't think they know the Lord. Oh, they may know him as Savior, and they might have trusted him as a young child. But for whatever reason, the things of the world have crept into their heart, maybe not into their family or their home, but at least their heart. And when they're told to live a certain way in their teen years, there is such a hardness and there's such a rebellion. Why is that? My friend, if you have a high view of God, there will be a willingness to serve him. Look with me, if you would, at verse number 13. Now, therefore, our God, we thank thee and praise thy glorious name. Now, look at this. But who am I? And what is my people that we should be able to offer so willingly after this sort? Because of David's view of who God is, David can't give enough. There is such a willingness to do the will of God. There is such a willingness to receive the will of God. There is such a willingness to serve the Lord. Why is there's such a willingness to the point of, who are we? You mean to say we get a chance to serve God? You mean to say we get a chance to be a missionary? You mean to say we get a chance to serve the Lord? You mean to say that we get a chance to go to a Christian college? You mean to say that we get a chance to do that? This is unbelievable. You mean to say that we can do this for God? That all comes from a high view of God. If you're not willing to serve the Lord, go all the way back to why. And I'll tell you the beginning. Well, because you don't have the right view of who this God is. Look at this. Wherefore David blessed the Lord before all the congregation, and David said, blessed be thou, Jehovah Elohim, of Israel, our Father, our Abba, forever and ever, the eternalness of God, the fatherhood of God, the complete self-existence of God, the strong God. Thine, O Lord, is the greatness. He's the great God, the powerful God, the glorious God, the victorious God, the majestic God. Whew. He reigns. He's the ruler God. He's the king God. He's the exalted God. He's the rich God. He's the honorable God. It goes on and on. Once you get a view like this, and then you see that you have an opportunity to serve him, who could turn him down? Who could turn to serve this God down? If you're in the balcony, if you're underneath the balcony, if you're in the middle of a row, is there in your heart today a willingness, a desire to serve the Lord. If there is not, maybe you don't have a high view of God. Because, my friend, how could you see this God and not be willing to serve Him? If you're struggling in your will, if you're battling with God, may I encourage you, get a new view of Him. Because if you get a high view of God, it will produce a willing heart. Number two, a holy view of God. Take your Bibles now and turn to Isaiah chapter 6. Isaiah chapter number 6. A high view of God will produce a willing heart. A holy view of God will reveal and show a sinful heart. Today, there is a great emphasis upon psychology. Today, we are told that we must understand ourselves before we can understand the world around us. Today, we are told much about self-esteem, self-image. My friend, I stand and I submit to you today that the greatest need in this world is not more psychology. The greatest need in this world is theology. For until we get the right view of God, we will never have the right view of ourselves. Not only do we need a high view of God so that we will have a willing heart to serve Him, but we must also have a holy view of God so that we can see the sinfulness of our heart and see what we really like. Oh, we pat each other on the back as friends. We never confront anyone. We never want to correct anyone. When we come to the Word of God, we want to play around with His promises. We want to see all the loving passages, and we don't ever want to see ourselves. Let me ask you today, if you had one word to describe God, only one word, each of us came up here to the platform and said, give your one word to describe God, what word would you use? Oh, I know. The word I would use above all words is love. Love. It's a great word. And truly, our God is a God of love. But my friend, you have missed it completely. If you came up and said, power, that's the one word I'd say, God is power. He said, awesome. What a great word. Only God is awesome. The one word I'd use is awesome. My friend, I hope, though, that you would use the same word that's used constantly up in heaven. And if you went up to heaven right now, you would hear the seraphim say this one word, holy, holy, holy. For there is no one word that describes the essence of who God is greater than His holiness. Matter of fact, the only reason why He is loving is because He's holy. The only reason why He is powerful is because He's holy. Holiness is the very hub of the wheel of this essence of God, and every attribute is like a spoke that comes out of this hub. It is His holiness that God is in His essence. If you go and explain God from any other attribute than not beginning with His holiness, you'll come up with a wrong God. You must begin with His perfection, His holiness, His glory of who He is. And Isaiah saw this. In the year that King Uzziah died, a great tragedy occurred in Isaiah's life. He loved Uzziah. Uzziah was, at a time, a man of God. This was a difficult year for him. But in this difficult year, he saw God like he's never seen Him before. And friend, you may be going through a difficult year. You may be going through a year of loss of finances, a loss of a loved one, maybe just difficulty upon difficulty. It was in that kind of year that Isaiah saw God like he never saw Him before. And maybe you'll see God in the refiner's fire like you've never seen God before. In the year that the king Uzziah died, I saw also the Lord sitting upon a throne, high and lifted up, and His train filled the temple. Above it stood the seraphims. Each one had six wings. With twain He covered His face, and with twain He covered His feet, and with twain He did fly. And one cried unto another and said, holy, holy, holy is the Lord of hosts. The whole earth is full of His glory. And the posts of the door moved at the voice of Him that cried, and the house was filled with smoke. Then said I, woe is me. A high view of God will produce a willing heart to serve Him. But a holy view of God will produce or show or reveal the sinfulness of our heart. You see, you can never understand who you are until you understand who God is. And when you see the holiness of God, you see how far short you've come. Whenever you look into God's Word, you've maybe heard the statement before, either sin will keep you from the Bible or the Bible will keep you from sin. Isn't that the truth? When you come to God's Word, it reveals your heart. It reveals the wickedness and the sin that's in every one of our hearts. And it isn't something, well, boy, I just love to go to the Bible to see all of my wickedness. But when we see this holy view of God, we realize that it's not self-image and self-esteem, it's a Savior that we need. When we come and we see our ungodliness, when we see the wickedness and all the thoughts and motives of our heart, well, I appreciate how Dr. Beamer started the whole service this morning. Do you remember the verse he quoted? Search me, O God, and try me, and know me, and see if there be any wicked way in me, and lead me in the paths everlasting. You know, every day of our life, we ought to live that way. When we get the holy view of God, we get the sinful view of our heart. But also, notice this. A holy view of God reveals my situation. Look at verse number 5. Then said I, woe is me, for I am undone. The idea of undone, I'm in a position, I'm in a situation that is not good. Man, I'm on my way to hell. My friend, when you get a holy view of God, you'll realize I deserve the fires of hell for what I have done in my life. I am undone. I am in a situation of great peril. I stand under the judgment of God. And until an individual sees that, until they see a holy God, they'll never get saved. My friend, Calvary is not only a picture of God's love, Calvary is a picture of God's holiness. For His holiness is satisfied by the death of His own Son on that cross for our sins. Do you not realize that Calvary, much more than God's love and God's power, it's all about God's holiness? The mercy seat, the satisfaction, the atonement for sin, it's all because that God is a holy God. He says, oh, am I undone? When I see God, oh, am I undone? In the great white throne judgment, people will try to scatter all from the holiness of God, but every one of them will be found sinners and guilty of their sin. My friend, you must be found written in the book of life, the Lamb's book of life. If you're here today and you're not saved, get a holy view of God and see the judgment that's upon you until you come to Christ. We see His situation, but also we see His sin. Then said I, woe is me, for I am undone, because I'm a man of unclean lips, and I dwell in the midst of people of unclean lips. For mine eyes have seen the King, the Lord of hosts. Boy, not only am I in a bad situation, but I am just full of sin. My lips, my heart is wicked. But then we see His salvation in 6 and 7. He says, then flew one of the seraphims onto me, having a live coal in his hand, which he had taken with the tongs from off the altar. And he laid it upon my mouth and said, lo, this hath touched thy lips, and thine iniquity is taken away, and thy sin purged. Also I heard the voice of the Lord saying, whom shall I send, and who will go for us? Then said I, here am I, send me. Oh, this is good. In each one of these views of God, there will always be a service. But I think it's interesting, we see the high view of God and we're willing to serve this God. We see the holy view of God and we see the wickedness in our heart that every one of us have. But I want to close by showing you one other. Would you take your Bibles and turn to Matthew chapter 11? And I want to show you the helping view of God. If we alone had these three views of theology, what a difference it would make in our life. A high view produces a willing heart. A holy view produces a sinful heart that we need a Savior, and we come to that Savior. Now we want to serve that Savior. And a helping view shows us a needy heart. In Matthew chapter 11, verse 28, the Bible says, come unto me, all ye that labor and are heavy laden, and I will give you rest. Take my yoke upon you, and look at, here's our phrase, and learn of me. Again, the knowledge of who God is going to produce this. Take my yoke upon you and learn of me, for I am meek and lowly in heart, and ye shall find rest unto your souls, for my yoke is easy and my burden is light. I want you to see a helping view of God, not just a high view and a holy view, but I want you to see how much this God loves you and wants to care for you. Get this view of God as well. Come unto me. There's the invitation. Come on. Come to him softly and tenderly, Jesus is calling. Come on to me. Any one of you. There isn't a stipulation. There's no requirements. The only requirement is, are you in need? Are you in labor? Is there labor in your life and hard work? Is there a burden upon your heart that is so heavy you can't carry anymore? Is there struggles in your life? Come on to me. All ye that labor and are heavy laden, and I will give you rest. This is the helping view of God. This is the God that will reach out to you if you come to him. Look at verse 29. Take my yoke upon you and learn of me, for I am meek and lowly in heart, and ye shall find rest unto your souls. What a spectrum of God we've looked at today. We've got this high view of God all the way to this God who is meek and lowly, who is willing for you to come, and he is so willing to help. Now, every soul in this auditorium and every soul that's watching by way of Rejoice has needs. Oh, every one of us are carrying something in our life, whether it's in a relationship situation, financial situation, health situation. There's problems going on in your life. There's things that are just too heavy for you to carry. I want you to see the view not only of a high God and a holy God, but I want you to see the view of a helping God, a God who's willing to reach out, and you can come to him and lay all your burdens down. As they sang, Jesus. There's just something about that name. I can come in the name of Jesus and lay it down. You know, I think this is exactly what the Lord was trying to get his disciples to understand. You know the story about the feeding of the 5,000 in the Gospel of John in chapter 6? He brings Philip over to the side. It's the only gospel that mentions this little conversation. He brings Philip over to the side and he says, Philip, how are we going to feed these people? Now, he does not say that because he does not know how. Matter of fact, the next verse says, he did this to prove him. He himself knew what he would do, the Bible says in John chapter 6. Jesus wasn't biting his nails and going, Philip, come here, what are we going to do? What do we got for money? What do you got? What do you got? How are we going to buy food? No, no, he's giving him his midterm exam is basically what he's doing. It's about halfway through his earthly ministry. And he says, Philip, how are we going to do this? He wants Philip to see the view of a helping God. And Philip immediately does what so many of us do. We immediately go to our natural resources and he says, 100 penny worth of bread is not sufficient enough to feed all of them. And he says, we don't have enough, Jesus. Oh, Philip, you just flunked midterms. Because the right answer to the question is, well, Jesus, you're the bread of life. If these people need food, you can be that. Jesus, you can be whatever they need to be because you are Jehovah God. You are I am that I am. You are the self-existing whatever they need. You are the God that brought Israel out of Egypt and everything Israel needed out of Egypt. You were that God. Jesus, you are what these people need. You are the I am. You are the helping God. God, you can breathe the bread of life for these people. That's the right answer, Philip. But before we criticize Philip too much, how about our own lives? Oh, God, I'm overwhelmed. Oh, Lord, I can't handle this. Oh, Lord, this is too great a thing for me to handle. I've never gone through anything like this before. Lord, this is too big. This is too great. What are you doing, God? I can't handle those refining fires. Lord, you have to have a view of a helping God. A helping God that says, come on to me, all ye that labor and are heavy laden, and I will give you rest. Come to Jesus Christ today. Come to this God that we say that we worship. For not only is he a high God, and not only is he a holy God, but incredibly enough, he is a helping God for us. And when we see who God is, truly, we will not glory in our intellect. We will not glory in our might. And we will not glory in our riches. As Jeremiah says, but let him that glorieth glory in this, that he understandeth and knoweth me. What we glory in is who is God. What kind of God do you have? What is your view of God? My friend, if you're here today and you do not know Jesus Christ as your Savior, begin there. See the holy view of a holy God that will never allow your sin into His holy heaven, that will never allow and be able to stay in your holy sin, and that there had to be a punishment for your sin. Understand and see this holy God that was willing to die on the cross for your wicked sin, and receive Him by faith today. If you're here today and you're a born-again, blood-washed believer in Christ, can I encourage you to have a high view of God? There will not be a struggle to serve Him if you do. Can I encourage you to have a holy view of God so you don't get all this depression and all this, woe is me? Then you come to this holy God and you realize that this holy God can save you from your sin, and He's a helping God. Oh, my friend, today I hope you have the view that the Bible has of God that you need to have. In order to be successful in life, you must have the right view of who God is.
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3: Let's take our Bibles, please, and turn to Leviticus chapter 10. Leviticus chapter 10, we're just going to look at verses 1 and 2, and a message I've entitled Strange Fire. Strange Fire from Leviticus 10, verses 1 and 2. Strange Fire, you'll see the title in the first verse. Please follow along. I pray this will be a blessing to you this morning. Let's look at verses 1 and 2 of Leviticus chapter 10. And Nadab and Abihu, the sons of Aaron, took either of them his censer and put fire therein and put incense thereon and offered everyone strange fire. They offered what? Strange fire before the Lord, which He commanded them not. And there went out fire from the Lord and devoured them, and they died before the Lord. The story of Nadab and Abihu is a tragic story. They had the pedigree. They were the sons of Aaron. They were in the priestly line. So they had the pedigree. They definitely had the preparation. They were prepared and trained to be the assistant priests there in the temple. So they had the pedigree, they had the preparation, they had so much potential because of those things. And yet, we see that it all ultimately was unrealized and was wasted because they made a bad decision and went their own way, and God struck them down for that. They set a bad example in front of the people, and so God set an example out of them. And simply this morning, we don't want to be like these two young men. None of us here want to be like these two young men. You may have the pedigree, and you certainly have good preparation. You're here in a place where you're training to serve the Lord, and you have great potential. One of the blessings of speaking here is just seeing the potential. I just am so blessed every time I'm behind this pulpit because I look out and see so much potential, and I think to myself, where will these young people end up? Where will they serve? How will God use them? Oh, this is amazing, the potential in this room. But that could all go unrealized and become wasted. And this story can be repeated down through time. The circumstances may be different. The basic principles are the same. And we need to learn from this today. First of all, before I get into the points of my message, I want us to consider one important lesson here, and that is this. Even the most extravagant religious service for the Lord can be rejected by Him. Even the most extravagant religious service done in the name of God can be rejected by God. And we see this throughout the Bible. God rejected Cain's service. He ruined the picture that God was trying to create with the sacrificial system. Instead of offering a lamb, He offered the works of His hands and the fruit of the field, and God said, I don't accept. We see that God did not accept Saul's service when he disregarded God's authority and did things on his own, and God said, I don't accept. In fact, the kingdom will be taken from you, Saul. The kingdom will be taken from you. In Isaiah, we see that the whole nation of Israel, we're offering diligent sacrifices to the Lord, it seemed, but God said, I don't accept because I know your heart's not right. Your heart's not in it. Your heart's not right, so I don't accept. And then, of course, Matthew 7, 22, 23, one of the scariest verses in the Bible that says, many will say in that day, and I'm paraphrasing, I don't have it memorized verbatim, but many will say in that day, Lord, Lord, did we not prophesy in your name? And your name did wonderful works and cast out devils and all of that. And God said, Jesus said, depart from me. I never knew you. I have no personal relationship with you. You were doing things in my name, but I had no personal relationship with you. And the passage says, many will say that in that day. So, hey, we understand this morning. Just participating in a worship service doesn't mean that you are actually worshiping the Lord or that your worship is accepted by God. And I think we need to consider that up front. So in this case, it's clear God rejected the sacrifices of these two sons of Aaron, and they were newly appointed priests. The sacrificial system was just getting going. Aaron had just completed the first sacrifice, and these two boys wanted to get in on the glory. In fact, let's look at the scene. Go to the passage before. Let's look at chapter 9, verses 22 through 24. Previous to this, there had been this incredible display of favor and blessing by God as Aaron starts the sacrifices. Look at what it says in verses 22 through 24. And Aaron, he was the high priest, lifted up his hand toward the people and blessed them, and came down from the offering of the sin offering and the burnt offering and the peace offerings. And Moses and Aaron went into the tabernacle of the congregation and came out and blessed the people, and the glory of the Lord appeared unto all the people. This effulgent energy, this awesome display of light, the glory of God. In verse 24, and there came a fire out from before the Lord and consumed upon the altar the burnt offering and the fat, which when all the people saw, they shouted and fell on their faces. So this fire comes down and consumes the sacrifice as a sign of God's approval. And so this is simple. We turn the page and we see Nadab and Abihu trying to replicate the same thing, but they did the wrong kind of sacrifice in the wrong way for the wrong reason. They said, boy, we just saw fire come down from heaven. I'd like to see that again, wouldn't you? And God called it strange, foreign, illegitimate, unwarranted, strange fire. Strange fire. We can understand their mindset. They just saw this amazing display and wanted to share in that, wanted to see it again, wanted it repeated. They said, that fire was amazing. How many of you are budding pyromaniacs? Would you raise your hand up high? Any of you like fire out there? Am I the only one? Okay, a few of you, be honest. You like fire? How many of you really like fire? Come on. Okay, I do. Okay. I do too. In fact, when I was young, it was bad. It was really bad. My parents had to hide matches, blow torches, things like that. They had to hide those. One time, I was using a magnifying glass to create a little fire in my backyard, and it got out of hand, and I ended up burning down part of a 5-acre field behind the backyard. So my mom looks out the kitchen window. I'm standing there with a magnifying glass as fire is shooting up behind me, you know? And it was like, oops, you know, sorry about that. They called the fire department. They had to put that out. Praise God they were able to do that, but I was a little pyromaniac and my parents had to help me with that. I got therapy, I'm okay today. Okay, but anyway, any fire around? No. So I learned a hard lesson though that day. I learned a lesson that day, I'm joking. I learned a lesson, don't play with fire. But these boys, you can understand. However, in their quest to see this happen, they disregarded some important requirements for the sacrificial system. And I would add some requirements for being blessed by God in His service. That's what I'm speaking on this morning. If you want to, you have the pedigree, you have the preparation, you have the potential. If you want to be used by God to the greatest extent possible, you have to do things His way. God's work has to be done His way. And if you get in line with God's work and you submit to God's work and you participate in God's work, God is going to use you in an amazing way. So let's consider what they ignored. Three important issues that were necessary to be used by God, they ignored. And let's consider them this morning. First of all was the issue of authority. The issue of authority. You see, only the high priest was supposed to sacrifice in this way. Only Aaron, and Aaron had just started doing that, and he was the high priest, so only he was designated to do this kind of sacrifices. Notice verse 1, they were the sons of Aaron. They were helpers, they were assistants, but they were not to do the sacrifice in this way, only Aaron, the high priest. So they were subordinate to Aaron. They were under Aaron, not only because he was the high priest, but because he was their father. And so I think of the authority that they disregarded here. They disregarded Aaron, their father. They disregarded Moses, who had given the law. They said, you know, we heard that, but we're going to do our own thing here, and God will accept it. And they disregarded God because the passage clearly says at the end of verse 1, God commanded them not to do this. God did not lead in this. God was not leading. God was not directing. A lot of foolish things get blamed on God. When we really didn't diligently seek God for His leadership, we just did our own thing and expect God to just put a stamp of approval on it. And that's what happened here. They were just doing their own thing in the name of God, but they disregarded God's authority, which brings us to an important point. We will not be fully blessed by God or used by God until we submit to God and His authority, the authority He has ordained for our life. We will not be fully blessed by God unless we submit to His authority. Our parents in the home, our pastors as the ministerial authority in our life. And we don't have to ask our pastor if we should buy a car, but He's not the authority over everything, but when we walk into the doors of the church, He is this ministerial authority in our life there, and we should submit to that. We should say, I need this. I need pastoral leadership and accountability in my life. Parents, pastors, your civic leaders in the community, when you go to work, you're going to have a boss. And so we submit to them. Unless we're in physical danger or they're asking us to sin, we submit to them. In the Lord, we do it as unto the Lord. Now, right now in your life, your parents are the major authority in your life, the primary authority for most of you. You say, well, I'm here at college. I understand that. But your parents still are the primary authority in your life. When I came to PCC back in 1984, okay, when I came back to PCC in 1984, I just realized how long ago that was and how old I am. Just realized it. Anyway, when I came here, my dad said, this is where we would like you to go, Tim. And I submitted to my parents' authority and came here. And I'm blessed today because I did. I submitted to my dad's authority. He said, this is where we'd like you to go. Yes. When I got here, I started dating. It's a wonderful thing. And so I was doing some dating and wasn't going well. And I would call my mom and she'd say, this doesn't sound, Tim, to be like the girl for you. And she would always be negative, it seemed like. And I was like, Mom, what, you know, she said, I don't feel right about this. And so my fifth year, that's a long story, but my fifth year, my second senior year, on the first day I met my wife-to-be, Stacy, and I started dating Stacy, and I was only dating her a short while when my mom and dad just happened to make a trip down here, and I'll never forget this. We weren't talking dating. We were just starting to get to know each other, but my mom and dad were standing there. I introduced Stacy to them, and we were talking for a while. All of a sudden, my mom's very emotional. All of a sudden, my mom starts crying, and she goes, Tim, I just think this is the one. I go, Mom! You should have seen the look on Stacy's face. It's like, oh, man. And I said, oh, please. I had to help her with that, okay? I said, well, let's bring this down here, okay? But Mom said, I think this is the one. Hey, folks, when I walked down that aisle, actually, I didn't, she did. Praise God. Don't judge me, okay? That's old age right there, too. When she walked down the aisle and I received her, my dad participated in the service and I had their full blessing. Listen, young people, you want to enter into adult life with your parents' full support, if you can get it. Because life gets really challenging and you need that parental approval. And I had my parents' blessing all the way. When you go around and skirt the authority in your life, you're only hurting yourself. You're only hurting yourself. They went around God's authority here. I'm going to move quickly. I'm just going to make this point. I think the Bible is clear on this. Unless you are financially independent and not living under your parents' roof, you are to submit to them. Certainly at marriage, you become independent. Genesis 2:24 says you leave your father and mother and cleave unto your wife. The man becomes the leader of the home and the wife leads the authority of her parents. What about single people? Well, Jesus was single at age 30 and he was independent, the Apostle Paul. 1 Corinthians 7 says a single young lady is under her father's authority until she's married, assuming she's in her father's house. Because Numbers chapter 30 says that a father can disannul his daughter's vows if she is young and in his house. The implication there is if she leaves the house and she's financially independent, well, then her vows are her own. So unless you are financially independent and out from your parents' house, those two things, then you are to submit to them. You are still under their authority. You're not an autonomous adult until you're financially independent and out from their house. And so parents are a primary authority in your life. Why would you go around that? Pastors, civic leaders, your bosses, all of that we should submit to and we're blessed. We're always going to be under authority, so we would be wise to just submit to what God has brought in our life as a protection. So the issue of authority. Number two, the issue of functionality. The issue of functionality. You see, God had set up specific rules for how the sacrificial system was to be operated. You find that in Exodus 30. There was symbolism in each part of the system. And so God says, I want it done this time of the day. I want it done this way. Only fire from the altar is used. Don't bring fire from outside. All these different rules. And God had a reason. Symbolism. Well, these boys just ignored it. The passage says they took their own censers. They didn't use the one designated one. They took their own. They brought in fire from the outside and mixed it in. And God's said, I don't accept. And he, of course, he had a severe punishment for that. You know what I found, young people, in the Word of God? God is particular. Would you say that with me, please? God is particular, especially in how he is represented. It's not just good enough that we present God. We need to represent him well. It's not just good enough to present God. We have to represent him well. The Apostle Paul says that he is holy, harmless, separate from sinners. In him is light and no darkness at all. And that's how God needs to be represented to the world. The right image of Jesus has to be represented. So we can't just present God however we want to. You say, why would these boys do this? It was pure presumption. They thought, well, God will have, I mean, we're doing it sincerely, but they did it on their own terms to manipulate God's response. In other words, they were saying, as long as I desire to be used by God, it doesn't matter how I do that. As long as I'm sincere and I desire to be used by God, it doesn't matter how I do it. That's not true. This is prevalent in churches in America. I can't just escape this point. It's so important that we understand. Women are teaching over men and pastoring churches. That's clearly against the New Testament. incorporating morally degrading aspects of the culture into the church. That's against the New Testament. You have these maverick ministries started by people that are not under pastoral leadership. They're not under local church accountability. That's against the New Testament. You have immodesty in dress. You have false teaching. You have all this going on.

What did God say to Saul through the prophet? He said to Saul, who went against his way of doing sacrifices, he said to Saul, to obey is better than sacrifice. To obey is better than sacrifice. And so we see the issue of authority. We must submit to God's authority and his ordained authority in our life. The issue of functionality, we must do things God's way in order to be blessed. And young people, if you'll receive that and take that as a good thing, you say, God, I want to be used by you. Show me your way, not my way, your way. You're going to be blessed. God's going to do some great things through you. The last one is the issue of purity. The issue of purity. Why was it called strange fire? Well, because there were, I've already mentioned it somewhat, but there were two types of fire used in temple service, tabernacle service. There were two types of fire. One was a common fire, and this is what I understand studying it through. It was a common type of fire that was used to like boil the flesh of the animals and prepare them and whatever. But then there was a holy fire. And the holy fire was used for the sacrifice. In fact, there was this perpetual incense. There was this main altar. And the holy fire, as I understand it, could only come from there. You couldn't use any other fire than that. You couldn't bring a burning coal from somewhere else. You could only use burning coals that were used for sacrifices the way God designated the sacrifices to be made. Why was this the case? Because God wanted to make a distinction, a symbolic statement, a distinction between that which is holy and that which is profane or polluted. He was making a statement, this is holy, don't corrupt it with that which is common or profane or polluted from somewhere else. I will bless this. Don't bring in the other. And these boys were trying to mix two fires. Simple. They were trying to mix two fires. They got their fire from somewhere else. In fact, verse 9 seems to indicate they were drunk when they did it. Because right after they died, God makes a command, hey, tell all the priests not to be drunk with alcohol when they're doing the service. So it seems that they got inebriated and they weren't thinking right, and they bring in this other fire, which was strange foreign fire, put it on the altar there, and that's the problem. I hope this isn't a stretch application. I don't think it is, but where do you get your fire? Where do you get your fire? From God? I talked to a young man, not here from the college. I talked to a young man and I said, he was a high school student. And I said to him, I'll never forget this conversation. I said to him, what would you like to do after high school? What would you like to do? Oh, his eyes lit up. And he said, I wanna be a video game creator and animated stories. And he started telling me about that, and he went on and was excited that I wanted to listen and hear about this. And I was saying, what kind of video games? And he was trying to explain to me, and I'm not a video game person, but he was trying to explain, and I said, wow, you know. And then I just said this, well, if that's what the Lord wants you to do, is that what God wants you to do? That's all I said. And wow, did his demeanor change. Wow, did he clam up? Before, he was excited. Now he's like, why did you bring up God? I wonder, where are we getting our fire from? Are we getting our fire from personal ambition, like these boys? Or are we getting our fire from God? Now, here's what we need to do, everyone, including myself. We have the righteousness of Christ in us through the Holy Spirit. When we receive Christ, we received his righteousness. Now we cooperate with the Spirit, and here's what we do. We make our little altar every morning. We get in the Word. We pray, and we say, God, what do you want me to do? And God leads us through his Spirit and directs us into his will.
And we, the sacrifices on our altar are ourself. We put ourself on the altar and say, not my way, God. I'm putting myself on the altar.

0: this morning, your way. I want your way. And God, through the Holy Spirit, shows us his way. Otherwise, we're doing our own thing and we're getting fire from somewhere else. I don't know about you, but I want my fire from God. I want to get my energy for the ministry, my motivation for living from God. Not from myself, not from this wicked world, not from anywhere else. So you pray for me, I'll pray for you. Let's make sure we get our fire from God. These boys ignored that. And they didn't follow God's requirements for purity. Look at this verse. We're going to put it up on the screen. James 1:27. Boy, if we're right with God, this will fuel true religious service. Pure religion and undefiled before God and the Father is this: to visit the fatherless and the widows in their affliction, and to keep himself unspotted from the world. You know what we see? If we're motivated by God and we're getting our fire from God, it's going to lead to pure religious service, which in many cases is unseen. You don't need a large audience. You do it before God. In many cases, it's unrequited. This says you do it to fatherless and widows. They can't pay you back. So you have no personal agenda. James 1 says you do it before God and you do it to people that can't pay you back, so you have no personal agenda. And then last of all, you keep yourself unspotted from the world, so it's always untainted from the world. And God said, that's pure religion. That's real religion. That's the religion I bless. When you just do it before me, no matter if anybody sees, you do it with no personal agenda and you do it with a pure heart before me, I'm going to bring my fire down in a good way. In this case, God brought his fire down in a bad way. And we don't want that to happen. Let me encourage you. Read your Bible. Pray. Seek fire from God's altar. Serve where he shows you, wherever possible. Maybe a mundane service. Doesn't matter. Just serve where God leads. Submit to the authority. And ask God to help you stay pure. And if you do that, God will use you.
1: 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Up next, a sermon from the former pastor of Campus Church, Dr. Joel Mullenix. Let's listen to a sermon from a past Bible conference at Pensacola Christian College on Rejoice Pulpit.
2: Several years ago, I began looking at a story in the New Testament and became fascinated by that story, really caught up in the story of the prodigal sons. A man had two sons, one of whom we readily know as the prodigal son. His other was the prodigal brother. And in the three times we're going to look to the Word of God together this week, I'd like to focus your attention on the father, the son, and that other one. We're in Luke chapter 15, and that story recorded there for us. And I want to look at each of the three leading characters in the story. And we'll start with the prodigal son, whom we know so well. And we'll look at that other one, the older brother, who's been characterized as a nasty little fellow. And then we'll take a look at the father. And I believe that in this parable we can find some interesting applications for life, both as we're living it now in the context of studies and schoolwork, and also later on as it will be lived in the real life world out there where the rubber meets the road. In Luke chapter 15, and beginning in verse 11, Christ said, and never was anything greater in content introduced with a more concise introduction, a certain man had two sons. And the younger of them said to his father, Father, give me the portion of goods that falleth to me. And he divided unto them his living. And not many days after, the younger son gathered all together and took his journey into a far country, and there wasted his substance with riotous living. And when he had spent all, there arose a mighty famine in that land, and he began to be in want. And he went and joined himself to a citizen of that country, and he sent him into his fields to feed swine. And he would fain have filled his belly with the husks that the swine did eat, and no man gave unto him. And when he came to himself, he said, "How many hired servants of my father have bread enough and to spare, and I perish with hunger? I will arise and go to my father, and will say unto him, Father, I have sinned against heaven and before thee, and am no more worthy to be called thy son. Make me as one of thy hired servants." In our next sessions, we'll go on in the reading from that point. But in the story of the prodigal son, we get some interesting revelations. I recognize that the parable has a primary point and a single specific application, but that there are many other things that we can see without stretching the truth of Scripture. The business world has always fascinated me, and I assume that had I not been called to preach 40 years ago and had not been involved in local church ministry, that I probably would have been in the business world. I've done a great deal of reading in the business area, find it not only fascinating, but often readily applied to the roles of the pastorate and the ministry. But in salesmanship, I often don't feel comfortable with many of the things that have been written because they are so incredibly psychologically oriented. Yet there is a very definite strategy of salesmanship. There's a particular way of going about selling and going about presenting one's goods and presenting an appeal to an individual. And there are certainly ways in which sales can be made and other ways in which salesmen sometimes defeat their own purposes and cancel out their own sales. But if you want a salesman and a sales strategy presented by someone who all too well understands human nature, you want to look at Satan's subtle sales secrets. A book could be written about the ways in which Satan sells himself and sells his sinister plan and presents a strategy for accomplishing his purpose. And the story of the prodigal son reveals very clearly and plainly, directly and indirectly, so much of Satan's strategy. And if I were going to write this in book form, I'd present five chapters to you this morning and say five specific chapters that develop Satan's sales strategy. They give you Satan's subtle sales secrets. Chapter one, Satan creates discontent with one's current situation. Satan creates discontent with one's current situation. Now, the assumption from the story, as you read on through and you see the reaction of the father when the son returns from his profligacy, the assumption is that this was a good father and a good home, and this kid had it good. He had a good situation there. He had things really going in a good direction. Throughout the story, the father is very positive in his reaction. Throughout the story, he shows as a very loving and tender and gentle, compassionate, thoughtful type person. Maybe an explainer, Brother Bill. Somebody that would have taken the time to say, "Hey, the microbes, I've never heard that before. That's marvelous. I'm going to remember that with my grandchildren. I'm already getting from one, a two-year-old, why? Why? Why?" But Satan's appeal to this young man was to make him discontent with what he had, to begin to sow in his mind that things weren't quite as good there as what they might possibly be. And Satan and his strategy works on you and me in the exact same way. In fact, oddly enough, he makes us content with things with which we ought to be discontent, and he makes us discontent with things with which he ought to be content. You are in a good environment. You say, "Well, the place isn't perfect." Welcome to the real world. I am looking for a perfect place, and I know that I will reach it when I'm out of this life. But I haven't found it in this life, and I've talked to hundreds of others, none of whom have found that perfect place. No place in all God's creation is perfect, and the very fact that you dwell on the issue of imperfection is an indication to some degree that Satan has already insinuated in your mind that little measure of discontent. It's always amazing to me in the Christian school, periodically and not often, but periodically a student will transfer to our Christian school from a public high school. And it's always amazing to me that these kids will in time remark to me or to one of my sons and say, you know, I don't understand this. I'm so happy to be here in the Christian school. I'm so happy to be out of the public school. I'm so happy to be away from that type of influence. And I find the kids here in Grace Baptist School asking me about what it's like, asking me all kinds of detailed questions about what it is to go to public school. It's almost like they wish they were there. And that's weird. And I usually say to them, yeah, it's weird. But I've seen it over and over again. Satan begins to sow in our minds a measure of discontent, a measure of dissatisfaction with the place where we are. And once discontent has been established, anything is possible. Chapter 2, Satan appeals to our desire for immediate gratification. Young man here is basically saying in verse 12, Father, give me the portion of the goods that falleth to me. The young man is saying here, Father, I have an inheritance coming. I have coming from your hand a portion of your living. If there were indeed just these two sons and no daughters in the household, he had a third of his father's living coming to him. It was to be his, it would be his down the road, but he says, I want it, and I want it now. Satan comes in the same terms and says, now, now, have it now. Dr. Stoll was talking last evening, and Dr. Stoll was my pastor when I was a teenager, very involved in the life of my family, conducted my father's funeral, greatly encouraged my brother to enter a specialized ministry with the mentally retarded, pastor to my mother and sister. But he was remarking last night about the changes in preaching over the years, how preaching has changed. And had gone from proclaiming the word to problem solving, and that's a good and thoughtful insight. I've noticed a change in preaching that we have become accustomed to about a 27 to 30 minute bite of time. That comes from the television programming, which gives us approximately 27 minutes. There are 6 minutes at every hour break devoted to 143 different commercials and running through all that kind of stuff, particularly when you want to get on with whatever it was that you were watching. But we have become oriented to a much briefer soundbite, and I discover that if my preaching extends a great deal beyond 30 minutes, I either better have it, or I better be ready for a great deal of somnambulism. A couple came in 3 weeks ago with their baby, and the baby was blissfully sleeping. And I said, boy, he's really out. And Jeff said, Yan, you haven't even started preaching yet. Thank you. But we are programmed to turn on the TV set and to see a problem introduced. And that problem for 3 or 4 or 5 minutes is developed. And then over about the next 20 minutes, there is the careful working out of the various details of both the problem intertwined with its growing solution. And in the last 2, 3, 4 minutes of the program, everything is drawn together in the conclusion. And in about a 30-minute time frame, we have seen the situation go from everything falling apart to everything either totally together or completely out of control and finally out of hand. But we have learned from that to expect immediate gratification, that every problem should be solved almost instantly, that everything should be cared for almost the moment that it occurs. And there is a sense today of, I want it, and I want it now. I've had young people say to me, I want what my mother and father have. Well, it took them 30 years to get that. I don't want to wait 30 years. Man, I want that now. I want it today. This has very much affected us in regard to money. Want money. And I'm troubled today as parents say to me sometimes, you know, I don't really object to my kid going off to a Christian college, a Bible college, or Christian college. I really don't basically object to that, but Pastor, I'd really like him to do something meaningful with his life. I often wonder if they realize quite how hard a slap in the face that is to me. Because implied in that is, Pastor, I don't want him to spend 40 years fooling around and wasting his time like you have, you know. I'd really like him to do something meaningful. I'd like him to get into a profession or into a skilled trade or into something of that nature. But always, inevitably, every time, what is behind and under it is this. Even though no one will express it. I want to be sure that he can make bucks. I've even had parents say to me, now I have no problem with my son preparing for the ministry, but I certainly would like him to take either a double major or a minor in some field so that he'll have something to fall back on in case it doesn't work out, you know. And instant gratification becomes a theme. It's a theme that has always and increasingly so today driven our sexual mores. Instant gratification. That old thing that was an old thing when I was a young thing. That, well, if you love me, and of course the ever marvelous answer to that is, look, if you loved me, you wouldn't ask me. If you loved me, you wouldn't push me. But again, it's insignificant. You know, someday we're going to get married, and someday we're going to be together, and someday we're... And why not now? Instant gratification, happiness. I want happiness, and I want it now. I want immediate happiness. I want the solution to life's problems. I've begun saying from the pulpit, and not only in preaching, but in announcement time, saying from time to time, folks, I want to be real clear and plain. I want everyone to understand clearly and plainly so that no one is confused. My magic wand is broken. My magic wand, it's in my desk, but it's broken. And I don't have the ability simply to say, you're well. All is cared for. But Satan comes and says, hey, why wait? Why wait? Why wait for the money to come as God may see fit? Why wait for sex until marriage has become the reality? Why wait for happiness, which is never found in the process of seeking it, but always comes to us while we're in the course of doing our duty and fulfilling our responsibility and meeting the obligations that God lays on us? Once the demand for immediate gratification is registered, caution flies out the window. And anything is possible. Chapter 3, Satan provides images of greener grass. Greener grass. Irma Bombeck wrote, the grass is always greener over the septic tank, which is truth. But the grass is always greener on the other side of the fence. The far country obviously appeared far better to this young man. It's interesting to me that the word far is in here, that he went into a far country. Now, It's not difficult to imagine the appeals that came to him. But this young man just didn't want out of home. He wanted in somewhere else. He wanted to leave his home, but he wanted to be in another situation and in another society. And so he was drawn to leave home and to go seek to find another society where he obviously very quickly became a comfortable member of the gang, where he quickly fit right into the ongoing program of what was going down in that particular culture. And Satan brings us the same appeal. Satan talks to us about the greener grass. Sometimes that greener grass is geographical. And I have known people who have spent a good share of their lives following an Allied Van Lines truck because the next stop was always going to be the best stop. Now, I've been in the particular church where I am for 20 years. And I've had a number of people say, how have you stayed 20 years in a single church, and particularly in a community where it hasn't always been easy to minister? And I tell them it's the S factor, the S factor. I'm stubborn, I'm stupid, and I have a shredder. And so every Monday I just run the letter of resignation through the shredder. But over the years, that appeal has come, you know, boy, there's an opportunity here, or that would be a better situation, or if you got down in this particular place, there would be more response, or if you went over here, somebody would even know what a Baptist is. I find in South Bend, it's difficult to get people to understand that you don't spell Baptist with a D. We get visitor cards turned in, and somebody indicates Baptist, B-A-B-D-I-S-T. The geography, you know, you need to go somewhere else. Or the moral issue, and I'm sure many in the room are married. Somebody else is a little more attractive. Someone else is, it is my conviction, the depth of my heart, that it is extremely, incredibly, almost uniquely rare for an individual to fall in an instant. Now, some of you say, well, I fell in love. Well, yeah, what happened is you met somebody that fulfilled a predetermined list of characteristics that you had been carrying around in your mind. But someone says, well, you know, I was just going along and I was operating completely within the realm of good morals, and my mate and I were in the best of relationship and there was nothing wrong, and all of a sudden, wham, I got hit. This woman at work, you know. Or all of a sudden, all of a sudden, I was this guy at work that I just never, ever noticed. Whoa! There is almost always a thought process that precedes a fall. In a horror story in the land that I trace my roots to in Scotland yesterday, a man rushed into a school and opened fire in a kindergarten classroom and killed 16 innocent boys and girls. Shot the teacher, wounded another dozen children. Periodically, someone rushes into a post office where he was once employed and opens fire with an automatic rifle, or someone goes back to the plant where from which he was fired, or where he didn't get the kind of treatment that he thought he ought to have, and lives are lost, and someone says, he snapped. Well, no, he did what he'd been thinking about doing right along. And Satan begins to plant in our minds that little idea of, you know, it's better over there. And I just noticed that as I talked to that man at work, he's so much more understanding than my husband. Or that woman is, she's just a little neater in her dress and appearance than what my, she's sort of like what my wife used to be. And Satan begins to plant that. I saw a poster one time that still amuses me whenever I think of it. There was a post driven right in the midst of a field. And from it, in square quadrants, were four pieces of barbed wire. In each quadrant, there was a cow, identical cows. Everything in the picture was identical. Each cow was extended over the barbed wire, eating grass out of the next cow's territory. And the heading said, greener grass. And once greener grass is established here, it's hard to stay home. This kid couldn't do it. In chapter 4, Satan encourages focus on self. I'll tell you one thing about this kid, if nothing else is true, and that is that he was uncaring. He gave no thought to anyone else. He ignored his father's feelings. And I'll guarantee you, as a father of adult children, this young man broke his father's heart when he went through that door. But that didn't matter. He was ungrateful for his father's generosity. What he did was not illegal, demanding the payoff of the inheritance ahead of time. That was not illegal, and it was certainly not unheard of. But it was something that ignored his father's generosity to him up to that point and doubtlessly contributed to the problem that he had with his brother. Now, his brother, as I said, was a nasty little twit, but he had some reasonable gripes with the kid. He had some reasonable complaints. And what he asked for doubtlessly had negative effects on the estate. Doubtlessly having to liquefy assets in order to give him the portion of the inheritance which he desired had negative effects on the rest of the estate. He didn't care. Satan says, look at yourself. There is so much emphasis on self-love today that I think Satan must be absolutely delirious. It's almost impossible to read a book even written by a Christian author without finding some gratuitous reference to self-love. I think authors do it more to show that they're hip and with it and up with what's going on than even to indicate that they've even thought through any aspect of it. But Satan gets us to focus on ourselves. I'm sure none of you do. I'm sure none of you are. Let's put it that way. I'm sure none of you, not one of you, is a lousy roommate. I still haven't quite figured out how some of you have lousy roommates when none of you is one. But what makes a lousy roommate? Me. Mine, that's my box of cookies. I enjoyed yours last week, but that's my box of cookies. Keep your patties out of it, honey. They're mine. Are you ever going to get out of that bathroom? Of course, I was in there for 20 minutes, and we really only have about 8 minutes apiece, but self-centeredness. Satan gets us to focus on ourselves. How does this affect me? How does this benefit me? How does this work out well for me? Oh, does Satan have a lot to work with in this realm, as we are all naturally selfish and proud. Many years ago, a management guru by the name of Robert Ringer wrote a book entitled Looking Out for Number One. He has since written another book that was really quite good, in which he pretty much repented for what he wrote in the first book. But I never did anything more than pick that book up in the bookstore and glance at the jacket and close it and put it back on the shelf. In fact, someone who was with me at the time said, you going to buy that? And I said, nope. You going to read it? Nope. Why? Because I already know how to do it. I need to buy a book, read a book on how to look out for number one. I was born that way. I know real well how to take care of me. And Satan comes along and says, they're not giving you a fair deal. You're not getting what you really should have coming to you here. And I'll guarantee you, in the mind of a young man such as this young man, this prodigal son, Satan came along and said, you're getting the short end of it here. That's bad being the youngest one in the family. My older sister and brother didn't understand that. I was the youngest and I had it the roughest. They always thought I was the most spoiled and had it the best. But Satan always told me, this is terrible. This is awful. And once Satan has established a self-focus, then anything is possible. Chapter 5. Satan effectively hides the conclusion. I'll guarantee you this young man had no earthly idea things would end the way they did. He never dreamed he would end up, if you will, a servant to swine. Ugh. The Jews wouldn't even use the word. They referred to the pig as that other animal. And he ended up a servant to swine. He never dreamed that. He never would have left it all if he knew that he was going to lose it all. All he could see was the positive. It's cool down here, man. You listen to rock music all the time. And man, you come down here and the folks are never harassing you to shut the radio off or wanting to grab your earphones and listen to what you're listening to. Man, you come down here and they're not always telling you when you have to get up and go to bed and when you can date and when you can't, when you got to be in, when you can't. And they're not telling you what you can eat and what you can drink. And come on, man, it's cool. But Satan never lets us see the end. He either hides outcomes or he causes our pride to overrule the possibility. Now, we say, I know many people have ended up in very bad trouble by doing what I'm doing, but that won't happen to me. I'm a little smarter, sharper, cooler, clearer, better, wiser. You ever see the cigarette ads with the cool dude with the all-weather coat thrown over his shoulder and he's got a foot up on a fence wearing a cowboy hat? You ever see that? You see the liquor commercials with the svelte woman in the satin gown lying there so provocatively. If you ever get tempted with a cigarette, go find a mortician who will let you see someone who's had a biopsy done on a smoker's lung. Or just go with your pastor to the oncology unit of the local hospital and drop by the room of someone dying with lung cancer. Or try to work with someone whose reason has been basically scrambled by alcohol poisoning. See, Satan doesn't show you that. The affair. Satan doesn't show you the conclusion of that. And I have spent a great deal of time over the years and to this degree have tried to be a friend to pastors, but trying to help men put their lives back together again when they have been devastated by an affair, sometimes something which lasted no more than a night or two or a week at the most. And ministry is gone and marriage is ruined and life is destroyed and Satan never shows us that before we start down the pathway. Spiritual indifference. Hey, that's so bad. I don't get real warmed up over stuff. I don't get real wound up. I don't get real, and on we can go. And there are so many things you and I, young people, would never touch could we see where they end. But Satan keeps us blinded from them. Chapter 1, Satan creates discontent with one's current situation. Chapter 2, Satan appeals to desire for immediate gratification. Chapter 3, Satan provides images of greener grass. Chapter 4, Satan encourages our natural focus on self. Chapter 5, Satan effectively hides the conclusion. Epilogue. Satan is a master psychologist. Satan is a master salesman. He sold the prodigal son a real lemon. And he is constantly trying to sell us the same. How important to walk with the Lord. How urgent to base decisions on the Word of God. How significant to encompass our days with prayer. Heavenly Father, I pray this morning that you may take these words and transcend their delivery. Somehow take something of my heart and the years of observation, communicate it to the heart of some young people. Father, if one person in this room this morning would be spared some of the same foolish mistakes that I've made, this whole time would have been greatly worthwhile if nothing else were to transpire. And yet we pray not only for that, but for much more beside by your grace. In Christ's name, amen.
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3: Take your Bible, if you would, and join me today in Galatians chapter number 5. Galatians chapter number 5. We continue our study on what does it look like to be filled with the Spirit. Now remember, these are evidential things that God does in a way that is beyond what is naturally human. It's superhuman. It's the product of the filling of God Himself in the person of the Holy Spirit. Now, they're basically divided into three different groupings. We looked at those first ones. They're more emotional. They have to do with our relationship with God. We look at those as love and joy and peace. And then last week, we finished up that second grouping, those evidential evidences of the fruit that have to do primarily with my relationship with others, and that is long-suffering, gentleness, and goodness. And today, we begin that last group of three. They're what we will call the elemental aspects of the filling of the Spirit. They have to do with my relationship with, in a sense, myself, faith, meekness, and temperance. Let's take our Bibles, and if you need it, go ahead and use it to quote with me Galatians chapter 5, verses 22 and 23. Let's say them together. But the fruit of the Spirit is love, joy, peace, long-suffering, gentleness, goodness, faith, meekness, temperance. Against such, there is no law. Today, we're going to look at the first of those last three, and that is the idea of faith. Now, I remember reading a sign a lot of years ago. In fact, I was in the dentist office, a place that I don't have, you know, wonderfully fond memories of. You know, I can hear the whirl of the drill, and I can smell the smoke protruding from my mouth. So I have these memories. It's not a great memory, but I do also remember something that caught my attention at the dentist office. And it was a little sign that the dentist had posted. In fact, you've probably seen the same sign, and you probably already know what it says. But it caught my attention as a young guy, and it caught my attention because it just started with, "You don't have to brush your teeth." And of course, I heard it all the time, you know, "Hey, have you brushed your teeth?" or "Get going, go brush your teeth." And so the sign, it began with, "You don't have to brush your teeth." And I thought, wow, what a cool sign. But it wasn't the end of the sign, and you already know the last half of it. You don't have to brush your teeth, just the ones you want to keep, okay? So when I saw that, I'm like, oh, okay. So if I want to keep them, I got to brush them. And so guess what I did this morning? Now, I did it by faith, just in case you're wondering. And I suspect that you did too. At least I hope you did, okay? I suspect that today you, by faith, brushed your teeth. You said, I do believe that there is something valuable about brushing my teeth, and so, by faith, I'm going to brush my teeth, believing that the day will come when I am glad I did. You see, nobody here just does it because you say, you know, I don't have anything better to do. Nobody here brushes their teeth because you say, it's just one of those fun pastimes. Let me ask you this. How many of you have ever started taking vitamins and you expected that as soon as you started taking your vitamins, you were going to have wonderfully increased energy, you were going to be faster than a speeding bullet, and all of your hair was going to grow back? Okay, how many of you have ever taken vitamins with some kind of an assumption like that? Have you ever done that before? How many of you ever started taking something but it didn't provide what you thought it was going to deliver, and so at some point you kind of trailed off? Did you ever do that? Do you know why? Because your faith wavered. You started to wonder, okay, I'm doing something, but where's the payoff? I'm doing something, but I don't really know if I'm going to get what has been promised. And so we may begin something, but faith is not faith in itself. Faith is actually faith in an object. And faith is doing something today because I believe the day will come when I am glad that I did. As we start to begin talking about this evidence of the Spirit, this idea of the Spirit producing faith, I do think it's very important as we begin to say that this is an evidence of the Spirit, and by its very definition, it is not to be confused with saving faith. Let me say that again. What we're talking about here is not to be confused with that which actually opens the door for the filling of the Holy Spirit. While it's not to be confused with saving faith, it should be recognized as faith for the saved. Now, I have a relationship with Almighty God. So now I'm saved. Do I still need faith? And the answer is absolutely. We know we can't have saving faith until we believe the right things about Jesus Christ. The Bible says in John chapter 20, verse 31, these words, "But these things are written that ye might believe that Jesus is the Christ, the Son of God, and that believing ye might have life through his name." So that's saving faith. I change what I was thinking about how a man can be made right with God. I reject my own righteousness. I see that there's only one righteous, and that is Jesus Christ. And so I'm placing my confidence, my faith, I'm actually placing my eternity in the person of Jesus Christ. That's saving faith. Now, there's something that goes beyond that. This is the faith we're going to address today, and it's one of the evidences in our lives produced by the Spirit. Matthew chapter 7, verse number 16, Jesus said, "Ye shall know them by their fruit." So you're going to have some evidence that I have demonstrated saving faith. Now understand, what we're not talking about is we're not talking about, hey, just be a better person. Just believe and be a better person. That's the summation of the message given to you by man's religion. What we are being called to is a personal, continual, moment-by-moment relationship with Jesus Christ, where we are being nurtured and fed and filled with himself so that we actually begin to grow into his likeness. Remember, now that the Spirit of God lives in us, he is to begin to evidence himself through us. So let's begin by at least asking the question, you know, regarding faith, what does it mean? Now, every commentary that I read, in fact, every commentary, so I don't want to overstate this, but all the commentaries that I read regarding this passage looked at the word as purely faithfulness. They all said, really, it can be two things. It can be faith, or it can also be faithfulness. But in Scripture, The Greek word that's used here is specifically used regarding the word faith. And so it's rightly translated. The scriptures that you hold in your hands, the King James translates this word as faith. And it always does that all throughout scripture whenever this word is used. It doesn't say it's faithfulness. So when I started to think about this, what's the Greek word? Well, the Greek word is pistis. That's the Greek word, always translated as faith. There's a corresponding derivative to pistis, which is pistos. That word is always translated as faithfulness, but it's not the word that's used here. It's translated as believing, as faithfulness. And really what the Bible seems to be saying is for you to have faithfulness, you have to have someone do a work in you of faith. And that's the work of the Holy Spirit after salvation. What the Holy Spirit's doing is saying, hey, let me confirm some things in your heart and life. Let me give you something that you can know so that you can act upon it. Have you ever had hesitation about something before? Like, I just don't know. Have you ever used the word before, is it safe? Is it safe? Okay. I can remember years ago, I still enjoy going to amusement parks. How many of you in this room love roller coasters? You love roller coasters. Okay, how many of you say roller coasters are not my friend? Raise your hand. Okay, not as many. So there's more crazy than non-crazy in here. Okay, so to get on a roller coaster, now part of it, we call it a thrill ride because you're gonna feel some things. And some of you say, that's why I don't ride them, okay? You're gonna feel something, all right? And you're gonna feel a little bit of fear. But how many of you have ever gotten on a roller coaster before thinking, you know, I'm probably gonna die, okay? And some of you say, it's why I don't get on roller coasters. But if you do, you're not getting on there thinking, you know, I've heard that, you know, 7 times out of 10, it stays on the track, okay? You don't get on the roller coaster. You get on there if it stays on the track 10 times out of 10. Now, you want to be scared, you want to have some thrill, but you're getting on the coaster because you're sensing there's going to be something exciting, but I believe I'm going to live through the ordeal. You believe. There is something exciting, even thrilling, about the Christian life. It's not always predictable. It's not always known. You don't always know what twists and turns. In fact, there are some pretty dramatic surprises that seem to take us through the Christian life, but they are known to God, and God does promise, what I began in you, I'm going to complete in you. So by faith, live a life of faithfulness. We never show ourselves to be faithful until we start with that foundation of taking God at his word. You know, if we go back to the illustration of brushing your teeth, how many of you would brush your teeth if you didn't think it mattered? How many of us would do the daily, consistent, habitual regimen of brushing our teeth if we thought, this is the silliest thing I've ever done in the world? No, you do so by faith. What does the word faith mean? The word faith simply means to be convinced of the truth of anything. To be convinced of the truth of anything. Sadly, some have understood and even taught that faith is believing in something even when it is contrary to the evidence. Okay, now, I will say this. Sometimes you may not have all the evidence, but faith is never contrary to the evidence. You say, well, how can that be? I mean, can't faith sometimes be contrary to the evidence? No. Faith is actually the evidence of things unseen. It's the evidence of things hoped for. Faith is that substantive thing that I can say, all right, this is not going to be contrary to the God who is in control of all things. And if God orders all things well, there is evidence to be able to say, I can see God, and I can see that God is always and only good. There's no evidence that points me to the contrary. I can look at my own life and see God's good hand guiding along the way. Lord, I know that sin has marred this perfect world of yours. I know that there are things now that are not good. They are the things that are the product of man's waywardness. But when I look at you, all I see is beauty, perfection, and that which is good. And Lord, faith now becomes for me this evidential thing that it's not going against something that I can know about you. Don't think that God's gonna ask you to do some crazy, mixed up, like, wow, that goes against what I know to be true about God. And it's not faith in faith. It's not just have more faith. You know, I was thinking about this. If I just believed, I keep using the brushing my teeth, but if I just believe that my teeth are going to be clean, does that actually clean my teeth? I just have faith. Listen, people are going to tell you, brother, your faith isn't working, okay? You have to now, I take something that I know to be true and I start to act upon it in a manner that is what we would call faithful. You see, faith is not some childish mind game of pixie dust and happy endings. It is the confidence that God is and that he is the rewarder of them that diligently, with actionable steps, are seeking him. So when we think about what faith means, we might say that I am convinced about something to the point of taking action. Now, not only do I believe it, I am acting upon it. Well, what does faith mean? Faith means, God, I'm convinced. I do have faith. And so because I have faith, I'm actually going to start taking steps that demonstrate faithfulness. That leads us to our next point. What does faith do? Okay, what does it do? Well, the first thing that it does for people like you, people like me, is it allows me to please God. Without faith, it is, now you know the word. Will you insert the word with me when I get to it? For without faith, it is impossible to please God. There's nothing in your life, nothing that you can do that pleases God without the foundation of faith that actually then produces faithfulness. God's asking people like you, he's asking me to trust him by faith and begin to take actionable, obedient steps that follow him. Hebrews 11:6, without faith, it is impossible to please him. For he that cometh to God must believe that he is and that he is the rewarder of them that diligently seek him. Faith causes me to act in a manner described as faithful. To say it directly, we would describe actionable faith as obedient faith. In a very real sense, Hebrews 11:6 is saying that without faith, it's impossible to please God with faithfulness. Without faith, I can't please God with faithfulness. So faith opens the door for me to begin pleasing God. And by the way, finding a reward in the doing of it. Interestingly enough, God becomes not only the rewarder, but he is actually the reward. Okay, it's impossible to please God without faith. I have to believe that he is, and the day's coming when I am glad I do. He's the rewarder of them that diligently seek him. Do you know what he's saying? He's saying, hey, are you pursuing me? Do you believe that I am? Yes, I do. Then question next, are you diligently seeking him? Are you taking actionable steps that say, God, I want to walk with you? Have you stopped with, no, I believe that he is. Okay, what steps are you taking right now that demonstrate it? Are you diligently seeking him? Well, I believe in God. The demons believe and tremble. Are they diligently pursuing seeking him? Do you know it's a legitimate question that any and every person here should ask? Am I taking actionable steps of faithfulness because I believe in God? It really becomes, in large part, one of the themes for the book of James. James says, okay, fine. You say you have faith. He says, now, I'm going to tell you that I have faith, but really, the thing I want to do is I want to show you that I have faith. And do you know what the Holy Spirit wants to do? The Holy Spirit, by my simple obedience, emptying myself of me, he says, okay, now, let me do a work of helping you be faithful. See, what does faithfulness even look like? It's not that challenging to understand. Do you know what it looks like? It looks like simple steps of obedience. Simple steps of obedience. Holy Spirit, you speak, I listen, I obey. Now the Holy Spirit begins to grow, begins to fill, begins to overflow us with something of faithfulness because of simple steps of obedience. Faith opens the door for me to be pleasing to God. finding a reward in doing so. In Philippians chapter 3, verse number 10, the Apostle Paul said this, that I may know him. What is it that Paul wanted? Listen, of all the stuff that I'm doing, he was burdened for the lost. He was passionate about the churches. He was zealous in his missionary endeavors. But when you sum it all up,

saying? That I may know the power of his resurrection, the fellowship of his suffering, being made conformable unto his death. If I can come to the place where I say, not my will, but thine be done, when that cup is before me, now I know the power of the Holy Spirit, the likeness of Jesus Christ. I am being made conformable unto his likeness. Don't you want to look like Jesus? Then the Apostle Paul said, there is a way to do that. To know that power, I must be obedient in the steps that I am led through by the Holy Spirit. You know, for a lot of years, I have used this Bible story, an Old Testament picture, to relay a New Testament concept. We won't belabor the story today, but we will reference it. The story occurs in Joshua chapter 5 into Joshua chapter 6. Joshua had just led the people over the Jordan River miraculously. The Jordan rolled back its waters. The people of Israel marched into now the promised land, boots on the ground. That doesn't mean, it's not the picture of heaven. It doesn't mean like all of our battles are over. No, in a sense, their battles had just begun. But the promised land becomes a picture of victorious Christian living. Okay, this is what the Christian life looks like. It looks like battles that are victorious. I can win this battle through a power beyond myself. And the first battle that they had to face was Jericho. Jericho is a walled city. Some archaeologists tell us the walls would be some 40 feet above ground, 20 feet below ground. We know that the walls were thick, that we're told that you could race horses on top of the wall. We also know that they were so thick, people built homes inside the wall. Rahab had her home inside the walls of Jericho. And God says to Joshua, not to all the people, says, Joshua, see, I have given into your hand Jericho and the mighty men thereof. I've given it to you. See, Joshua stands, he looks at the walls, and God says, see, I've given it into your hand. Through what kind of eyes does Joshua have to be looking? We would say through eyes of faith, because those walls were just as intact, they were just as strong, the gates were just as barred. There's no way, humanly speaking, they're going into that city. But God said, see. Okay, so now, eyes of faith. What are eyes of faith? Does Joshua have faith? And the answer is yes. How do you know? Because he gathered the men of war. Okay, guys, today we're going to battle. And now the mighty men of valor all gather around. Today we're going to war. And the guys are excited. Okay, we're going to war. This is what we've been waiting for. We're in the promised land. Let's go fight. And Joshua said, this is how we're going to do it. Okay, how are we going to do it? We're going to go and we're going to march around the city. Okay, we're going to march, Joshua. And then we're going to, yes, we're going to come back home. Okay. Now, let me ask you this. What kind of a faith did these soldiers have? Actionable faith. They did what they were told to do. Now, so they went and they marched around. And by the way, Joshua said, hey, when you're marching around, yeah, what? When you're marching around, there's supposed to be no talking. No talking. Yeah, no talking when you march around. Okay. And they didn't talk. They marched around the city. They came back home. And that was it. Did they have faith? And the answer is yes. Day two, same thing. Guys, we're going to battle. Okay, today we're going to march around Jericho. Maybe today's the day. And we're going to march around and then, yeah, we're going to come back home. Yeah. And guys, remember, what? No talking. Okay. And they march around day two, day three, day four, day five, day six. Day six, 6 days marching around Jericho. Guys, we're going to Jericho. We know. We're going to, yeah. We're going to march around and come back home. Yeah. And don't forget, we know, no talking. Okay, all right. That was the way it worked. Did they have faith? Do you know they marched around? It was the Ark of the Covenant. It was priests blowing ram's horns, the Ark of the Covenant, the mighty men of valor. And they marched around. And did they have faith? Yeah, because they didn't talk. Yeah, because they marched around and they came back home. It was moment by moment steps of obedience. Did they fully understand? No. Did it go against the evidence? No. See what God is doing, he's saying, hey, am I powerful enough? The one who created the world, I'm the one who put the stars in

0: face. I'm the one who's carved out the oceans. I'm the one who planted the trees. I'm the one who made the birds to fly and to sing. I'm the one who did that. Am I powerful enough to take care of Jericho? Yes, you are. Okay, so what I'm asking you to do is to trust me, and it's not against the evidence. Okay, so day seven, guys, we're going, we know, we're going to march around one time, no talking, and come back home. No, a different plan today. Today we're going to march around seven times. Great, all right? And then we're going to come back home? No. Then I want you to shout with a great shout, because God has already given you the victory. Who shouts at the beginning of the game? See, we shout at the end of the game. We shout at the end of the game when the victory is ours. We shout when the conquest has been completed. We shout when the enemy now is vanquished. That's when we shout. And God said, no, I've already taken care of that. Remember, Joshua, I told you, see Jericho, I've already given that into your hand. So here's what I want you to do. I want you to trust me by faith. And how do we know that these men had faith? Because they marched around seven times, and at the seventh time when the signal was given, here's what they did. They demonstrated that they had faith by faithfulness. And so they shouted with a great shout, and that cry rang out. And this victor's cry, before they could see the victory, they trusted that they had the victory. And what did God do? God did what he can do at any time. Those walls fell down flat. Why? Because faith produces faithfulness. And what does God do? God rewards the faith that produces obedience, that is faithfulness, and he rewards us with himself. He, not just Jericho, God is the reward. And he demonstrated his goodness by causing the walls of Jericho to fall down flat. Nothing the men did made the wall fall down other than faith that brought faithfulness, or what we call obedience. And obedience brought about by faith is that which pleases God. Without the Holy Spirit sent faith that produces faithfulness, I am greatly hobbled in my Christian walk. I must have faith, but what is faith without obedience? Your Christian experience begins with faith, and the Holy Spirit is evidencing his activity, his filling in you through a demonstration of faithful obedience. Listen, don't undermine, don't belittle, don't lessen or cause to be insignificant every moment by moment act of obedience. Hey, how many of you have, in a sense, if we're speaking figuratively, regarding the walls of Jericho, how many of you have some, I don't know, walled city in your life? The Bible says neither give place to the devil. That idea of neither give place, it gives the idea of, hey, he's claimed some territory that's not really legally his to claim. He set up some kind of the Bible talks about tearing down of strongholds. The devil has a place. Now he has a stronghold. How many of you have some stronghold in your life that Satan has set up some camp? Oh man, this is hard for me. I find that the enemy has an advantaged place. It's like he's got some high ground and he keeps attacking me from that place. Okay, so do you want victory over it? Yeah, I've tried. I can't seem to have victory. Then let me ask you this question. Are you taking moment by moment steps of obedience that actually bring about victory? Are you taking steps of obedience? Oh, I struggle with worry. Okay, so what are you doing about that? Well, what if this happens? So are you trusting God that he's always and only good? Are you trusting God with the what ifs of your life? Well, I just get so anxious about this and I just get, okay. So are you trusting in what you can do to protect your kids, to keep them from any harm or danger? Or are you trusting the one that says, hey, listen, I've got this. Are you trusting him? Are you struggling with, I don't know. Are you struggling in your marriage? Well, yeah, I struggle in my marriage, but who doesn't struggle? Okay, then let me ask you this question. Is this like, it's just a repeated problem. It's just this repeated thing. Are you trusting him? Husbands, have you laid down your life? She has no right to talk to me that way. No, no, no. The Bible says that you're to lay down your life for your spouse, even as Christ also laid down his life for the church. Well, if I do that, she's just going to walk all over me. Oh, so you're not willing to trust God that if you lay down your life for her, like he laid down his life for you, that God's not going to honor that? It's a step of obedience. Well, my husband, I just can't even, my husband's not saved. Listen, that is not the reason. That's not the clause that says I no longer have to respect my husband. Well, he's not respectable. It's the position that God asks you to respect. And by your demeanor, are you trusting that God is going to be working in the heart of your husband in ways that apart from your obedience, he's not promised to work? I struggle in my mind. I struggle with things I look at. It's like every time Satan has some grip on me, and now I can't seem to have victory over what I am presenting to my mind. Are you taking moment by moment steps of obedience? Are you saying, okay, it looks like I probably need to, do you know the means were so drastic that scripture presents. It's like, it'd be better if I plucked out an eye. Is that what he's saying? No, but he's saying, are you willing to take drastic measures to have victory? Oh, it'd be better that I cut off a leg or cut off an arm and enter into heaven maimed than to have all the struggle, the problem, the challenge in this life. Here's what I think he's saying. I think he's saying, are you willing to actually get rid of your phone? Do you know what year we live? You can't live life without a phone. Get a flip phone. I would look like my grandpa. That's okay. Are you willing to take steps? You say, well, I don't know if I can really do that. Now, don't say God's not given me victory when you haven't been willing to take steps of obedience. You see, every step of obedience is another opportunity for God to say, okay, here's an open door. I'm going to do something that you couldn't do otherwise, but you have to trust me with steps of obedience. William Booth once said it this way: faith and works should travel side by side, step answering to step, like the legs of men walking. First faith, then works. Then faith again, then works again, until they scarcely distinguish which is the one and which is the other. Let me just replace his word works. It's not a bad word. It's fine. But let me replace that with obedience. Faith and obedience should travel side by side, step answering to step, like the legs of a man walking. First faith, then obedience. Then faith again, then obedience again, until they can scarcely distinguish which is the one and which is the other. Does that make sense to you? Now, here's what I'm doing. Okay, Lord, I have faith, and that faith causes me to take a step of obedience. And I have obedience, which, oh, Lord, I see the faith. And now I have a new step of obedience, and one by one by one, until you can hardly distinguish which is one and which is the other. They are literally joined at the hip. You can't have one without honestly taking the other. So, Christian, what is this faith? It allows me to please God. And how do I please God? I please God with steps of faithful obedience. You know, we won't take time to belabor this, but it does so much more. Do you know that faith actually gives you confidence what the Holy Spirit's working? It gives you confidence in your salvation. How many of you struggled even through this last week with assurance of salvation? Like, if I'm really saved, would a Christian do this? The Bible says in Romans chapter 8, verse number 16, these words. It says, the Spirit itself beareth witness with our spirit that we are the children of God. Do you know what it says? It says the Holy Spirit is whispering in your ear. He's bearing witness with your spirit. He says, hey, you belong to me. You're saved. You're forever sealed. You're secure. Do you know what happens that keeps the Holy Spirit keeps us from hearing the voice of the Holy Spirit? It's our disobedience, our lack of taking step by step, moment by moment, steps of obedience. So if I fail to obey the Holy Spirit, the Bible calls that sin. His Spirit bears witness with our spirit that we belong to him. How in the world Can I have his spirit speaking to my spirit when I have defied him? It's like taking a hose and bending the hose. Have you ever, you know, you're just playing around with somebody, you know, they're using the hose and they're watering the whatever, and you're hiding around the corner and you have the hose bent, you know, and they're looking at the hose and then you let it go and, you know. Well, do you know what we do with the Holy Spirit? We want the flow, but we're not willing to obey. We put a kink in the hose. And he says, why don't you obey me? Restore unto me, David said, the joy of my salvation. Renew a right spirit within me. What does the Holy Spirit want to do? Oh, he wants me to be able to please God. He wants me to be able to have confidence in my salvation. What does faith want to do? It allows me to demonstrate one of the attributes of God. If I want to look like Jesus, if I want to resemble my Father, I must have the Holy Spirit working in me so that he can be seen through me. And what does that look like? What is this attribute of God? Psalm 36:5, thy mercy, O Lord, is in the heavens, and thy faithfulness reacheth unto the clouds. Lamentations 3:22-23, we sing this. It is of the Lord's mercies that we are not consumed, because thy compassions fail not. They are new every morning. Great is thy faithfulness. Psalm 36:5, thy mercy, O Lord, is in the heavens, thy faithfulness under the clouds. Psalm 89:3, nevertheless, my loving kindness will I not utterly take from him, nor suffer my faithfulness to fail. What God's saying is it's never going to end. You can't be faithful in your marriage until you place your faith in God's principles regarding the union of a man and a woman. You can't be faithful to your church and things like attendance or giving until you have faith that what the Bible says is true regarding your regular joining together with the church, your faithful giving of that which God has provided to you. You can't be faithful in your training of your children until you have faith about what the Bible says about child rearing. You can't be a faithful employee or employer, a faithful friend, a faithful student, a faithful soldier, or whatever you want to insert here without the working of the Holy Spirit in our lives. This means that I will begin to come up with, if I'm not willing to submit myself to the Holy Spirit, to obey him, take steps of obedience that demonstrate my faith, it means I'm going to come up with my own mental supports for what I believe and what I don't believe. Without the Holy Spirit sent faith, that is confirmation, I'm going to be left to my own devices. And I'm going to come up with all kinds of strange things that I say, well, it's fine. There's nothing wrong with that. I'm going to do that because I don't have submission to the Holy Spirit and thereby him confirming. What is the Holy Spirit called? He's called the Spirit of Truth. And as I submit to him, I'm going to know that which is true. Have you ever had someone say, well, I prayed about it and I just had peace? The problem comes when their peace contradicts the principles and teachings of Scripture and actually defies the Holy Spirit. If you want to protect yourself from a wrong conclusion, even when you have peace, it is imperative that we submit ourselves to the person of the Holy Spirit. The Bible says in 1 Thessalonians 5:24, faithful is he that calleth you who also will do it. Do you want to know who provides the whole package? He says, I'm going to take care of everything. All of the walled cities that you have in front of you, all the challenging steps of obedience, all the things that's like, oh, Lord, that's a big step. He says, I want to take care of it all. Here's the only thing that you have to do. You have to trust me with steps of obedience. If you'll trust me and take moment by moment steps of obedience, then you can trust me to do what you can't do. I'm not only going to bless you with the confidence in the word, I'm going to bless you with the ability to do it. Having served in India for 8 years and very few visible results, some would say he saw no converts during the first 8 years. William Carey wrote to his friend John Williams saying this, pray for us that we may be faithful to the end. Isn't that your prayer? Lord, I'm not looking for all the visible results. What I'm looking for is that you will say, well done, thou good and faithful servant. By God's grace, may we submit ourselves to the prompting, the directing of the Holy Spirit. May we remove any obstacle. May we discard anything that's filling us, preventing his filling in and then through us. And may we see God do in our lives what only God can do. Without faith, it is impossible to please him. If you have saving faith, praise the Lord. But don't stop there. By God's grace, let's go on and have living faith by taking faithful steps of obedience. Father, how grateful we are that you're the one who accomplishes through us what we cannot accomplish ourselves. Lord, thank you that faithfulness simply becomes the outworking of our faith. Lord, if there are those who've never come to you by faith, may today be their day of salvation. But if those listening have come to you by faith, may we live by then the same. May we live by faith. May we live with a demonstration of faithfulness. And may that be seen through steps of obedience. This we pray in Jesus' name.
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2: If you could open your Bibles to 1 Chronicles chapter 10. 1 Chronicles 10 is where we're going to be tonight. I count it a joy to take this time with you this evening. I love our church. Hearing Pastor Young talk about it's we're finishing up 3 years at the end of the summer here with our church, and we really do count it home. We love you all so much, and we especially love your children. I count them a special joy in my life that I think upon often. I enjoy time with all of them, genuinely. It's not something I push myself to do. I really do enjoy it, and we enjoy spending time with all of the various ministries, which I do ask you to pray for through the course of the summer. Our children's ministry takes a number of shifts, and there are some exciting new things that happen. Many of you have already signed up for Vacation Bible School, so of course we're going to have a really wondrous time over there for that. With all of the kids that will come through, most of the registrations thus far have been community folks, which has been really cool as well. So we're hopeful, prayerful that the Lord will do a mighty work there. And then excited about things like Summer Kids Club, the special kids program for elementary kids that'll start up here in a few weeks as well. A lot of exciting things that happen with the kids, so keep us in your prayers for that. There's some content we hope that will be of real meaning to the children. And this is something I tell I remind our volunteers, that it'll affect the 18-year-old version of the kids. Not just here for the now, but here for the future. That's the hope, and so we're excited about it. So I do count it a joy to be with you all, and I hope you're enjoying this little bit of shift in seasons, where school's over now, and your schedule might be a little different. If you have young children, they're home with you now. You're figuring things out with that, and maybe figuring things out with the way that the tourist season picks up and everything. I enjoy the season, and I hope you are as well. Hey, I was thinking back as I was looking through 1 Chronicles 10 on a time when I was in fifth grade. How many of you remember a picture day when you were in elementary school? Anybody remember picture day? A few of you. So in fifth grade, as we're lining up to get into our pictures, all of us, we finished up, we got our pictures taken, and the hope was that the picture would be pleasing to our parents. And then when we were finished, the way it worked at our school, the camera people would come in, and then the teacher would go at the end. Our teacher would come in and take their picture after all the students were done, and that was time for the students to behave quietly while the teacher wasn't in direct oversight with us. So what we ended up doing in fifth grade was maybe not behave in the best way, but it was in good jest, because I would say that our fifth grade teacher, my goodness, these were her last few years before she retired, and she had fully embraced this kind of teaching style where she really viewed the children as children and then made so many memorable moments. There's so many things I look back on that year and remember so fondly. What a great time it was. The school year was a blessing all the way through in fifth grade. And so she was fun, and she encouraged the fun. And so we decided when it was time for her to take her picture that we would have a little bit of fun. So the fifth grade boys, we snuck our way behind the camera. And as she's smiling, we're trying to get her to smile with the biggest smile we could possibly get her to smile, so to say. Okay, we wanted her to have the best expression for the yearbook we could get her to have. So we're making faces, we're doing some silly things, and she's laughing a little bit. She thought it was funny, and we took it to a point where now we're building a pyramid with ourselves and things. It got a little out of hand, but she enjoyed it. She loved it. We had a positive moment. We got back to the class, and it was a memorable day. Until we get to our recess time, it turns out another teacher from the school was outside the room, but looking through the window, and from her perspective, she did not see the teacher. All she saw was a bunch of fifth grade boys causing chaos with no teacher watching. So her perspective, she communicated over to our PE, our gym teacher, our elementary gym teacher, and he brought all the boys into this room after recess, and he had it out. Okay, we got in some pretty big trouble for that, and spent the entirety of our recess listening to the rebuke of what we had done. Now, that did not sit very well with me as a fifth grade boy. I remember thinking, what did we really do wrong? We were having fun, our teacher thought it was fun, and because of the perspective of one, now we're all in trouble because of this. I go home burdened, I talk to my dad. Dad, we didn't even do anything wrong, and we got in trouble for nothing. We didn't do anything. You know what I'm thankful for? I'm thankful my dad did not just listen to my complaint and hear me out and say, man, that's tough, bud. You know, I'm sorry you had to go through that. Instead, rather than just hear me out, listen to me, or even encourage my burden or my complaint for the teacher, rather than do that, he said, well, you need to go talk to them then. You need to go talk to them. You should go find Mr. Simon, our gym teacher, and you should talk to him like a big boy. Okay, you should talk to him like a little man and go say, this is me, nervous as all get out, encouraged by my dad to do this, but thankful that he made me do this. Mr. Simon, I promise you we weren't trying to do anything wrong. I'm sorry for the thing that we caused, but I just wanted to let you know there was no meaning behind it. And I go through this apology, and it resulted in a really healthy conversation between me and him, who I counted a great influence in my life. And he walked me through for about 30, 40 more minutes and helped me out with some encouragement and where I can move on from there. You know, I'm thankful for both my dad and my influence at that time in this situation, because they encouraged me to reclaim territory that was lost, so to say. So sometimes, through our experiences in life as believers, we end up, in a sense, losing territory when it comes to maybe our testimony, our reputation, or something else that we might value. And I believe that God calls his believers to fight to get that territory back. So in some situations, like the one I had in fifth grade, it might mean having a crucial conversation that can allow you to gain that territory in regard to reputation or testimony back. It might be reclaiming the territory of a relationship. It might be reclaiming the territory of a truth that has been cast aside or that somebody has thrown away or distorted. There are times where believers are called to stand up and fight and take territory that might have been lost to an unbelieving world. As we look to 1 Chronicles chapter 10, we're going to see a variety of different characters, different kinds of people, different kinds of people in our broken world that we can follow or we can forsake. Most of these examples are ones that we, as good believers, would not want to follow. But there's one that I believe is healthy for all of us to look at, something that we can emulate in favor of the way that Christ would desire for us to act in this broken world. We do live in a broken world, and the first thing we'll discuss in this message, the believers who fight, is that broken world, the unbelieving world, this people that is entirely broken. If you don't mind, we're going to go ahead and read all the way through the passage and then start right back at the beginning. I want us to get a full picture of the narrative here in 1 Chronicles chapter 10, and then we'll jump back and walk through verse by verse. So go ahead and follow along with me as we start in verse number 1. 1 Chronicles 10, verse 1, the Bible says, now the Philistines fought against Israel, and the men of Israel fled from before the Philistines and fell down slain in Mount Gilboa. And the Philistines followed hard after Saul and after his sons, and the Philistines slew Jonathan and Abinadab and Malchishua, the sons of Saul. And the battle went sore against Saul, and the archers hit him, and he was wounded of the archers. Then said Saul to his armor bearer, Draw thy sword and thrust me through therewith, lest these uncircumcised come and abuse me. But his armor bearer would not, for he was sore afraid. So Saul took a sword and fell upon it. And when his armor bearer saw that Saul was dead, he fell likewise on the sword and died. So Saul died, and his three sons, and all his house died together. And when all the men of Israel that were in the valley saw that they fled, and that Saul and his sons were dead, then they forsook their cities and fled. And the Philistines came and dwelt in them. And it came to pass on the morrow, when the Philistines came to strip the slain, that they found Saul and his sons fallen in Mount Gilboa. And when they had stripped him, they took his head and his armor and sent into the land of the Philistines round about to carry tidings unto their idols and to the people. And they put his armor in the house of their gods and fastened his head in the temple of Dagon. And when all Jabesh-Gilead heard all that the Philistines had done to Saul, they arose, all the valiant men, and took away the body of Saul and the bodies of his sons, and brought them to Jabesh, and buried their bones under the oak in Jabesh, and fasted 7 days. So Saul died for his transgression, which he committed against the Lord, even against the word of the Lord, which he kept not, and also for asking counsel of one that had a familiar spirit to inquire of it, and inquired not of the Lord. Therefore he slew him and turned the kingdom unto David, the son of Jesse. This is the first narrative chapter in the book of 1 Chronicles. What you'll find in the previous chapters is the genealogies, some of which lead up through Saul's family and then culminate in this final chapter where Saul comes to an end. His life comes to an end, and the narrative moves over to David. You'll find much more about Saul in 1 Samuel, of course, and then a very similar chapter at the very end of 1 Samuel. Saul comes to an end that is it's minimal. It's sad. It doesn't culminate in anything special, quite the opposite. Saul had done so much wrong. He had failed in the midst of a broken world, in the midst of an unbelieving world. This unbelieving world is pictured well through the people, the Philistines. The Bible says again, verse number 1, now the Philistines fought against Israel. The Philistines fought against Israel, and this, of course, was not their first time. We see the fight of the Philistines against Israel way back in Judges and then through the course of 1 Samuel. They were an aggressive enemy. They were a challenging enemy. They were really an age-old enemy. For really, before the Philistines came into the fray, before them, there was another major enemy which would have represented this unbelieving world, and that was Egypt. And then when the Philistines are no longer in the picture, you have other groups of people like Babylon and Persia and Rome, and even moving further, some of the enemies that may even exist now today against God's people. You have a group of people that oppose God and all truth and all that God says, and they want to put out the light that is God's way of spreading his gospel through the world. At this time, God's light through the world was Israel, and the Philistines wanted to put that out, whether consciously wanting to destroy God or unconsciously just through their desire for power and their hatred. So you have this age-old enemy that is really the unbelieving world of today. What does that look like in this context? Well, this group of people, they had been defeated sometimes by Israel, and they had come over Israel in some different times. At this particular battle, it had already been prophesied by Samuel, 1 Samuel 28:19, that they would lose the battle. And this is largely due to Saul's own mistakes, Saul's failures. And the consequences were going to culminate in this particular battle. Saul would lose his life as well as his sons, all on the mistake of the king of Israel at this time. This enemy is a powerful one. It stood for a long time, and really in many ways it's still alive and well today. There are no Philistines we face, but there is this unbelieving force of the world that led by a demonic force, led by Satan, that desires to put out the light of Christianity, that desires to see every believer silence themselves when it comes to sharing the gospel and when it comes to glorifying God and completely modeling our life after his character. This opposition comes through a variety of ways. Sometimes it comes through the private ridicule of believers for their faith or stand on some issue. It can sometimes come through open verbal opposition to biblical principles. It can sometimes come through physical aggression, something, thankfully, we don't experience much in this nation, but something certainly that's been experienced and currently being experienced in so many other nations throughout the world today, sometimes even leading to death. We can see the opposition to God and his word even through the unconscious lifestyles of some people today, where even without thinking about it, people may use the name of God or the name of Christ as a curse word. You've heard before, does that tend to happen with the name of any other god, of any other religion? Not so. What is this if not that force, that opposition, the unbelieving world represented again here through the Philistines? There sometimes can even be an opposing legislation through government against Christianity, and then anti-Christian propaganda through media, whether it's informative or entertainment. There's much opposition. There is an unbelieving world today, and it's an age-old one. It's existed since the beginning, and now it exists in such a variety of ways. Israel dealt with it now, and we deal with it today. So what else does the Bible say? Verse number 2, the Bible says, "And the Philistines followed hard after Saul and after his sons." We find that the Philistines, this unbelieving world, it's an intense enemy. It's an enemy that uses extreme aggression against their foe, which is ultimately God and his people and his word. There's an aggression. They followed hard after Saul. This was an intense resistance. And it didn't matter what kind of pushback they received, their invigoration, it just grew. They did whatever they could to take down Israel, to take down Saul in this moment. And quite quickly in verse number 2, we find that they were able to murder 3 of Saul's sons, Jonathan, Abinadab, and Malchishua. 1 Peter 5:8, we're reminded that the devil as a roaring lion walketh about, seeking whom he may devour. We learn that he is the leader of this unbelieving world, the enemy. He is one that never ceases in his hunger. He's never fully quenched. He always desires more. And so the enemy desires more as well. Doesn't matter how much victory they may experience, there's always something else that they want to do. There's always another step they want to take against Christianity. True satisfaction of victory never arrives for this enemy. We may have heard phrases like this today. All we want is the freedom to, you fill in the blank. But what happens when they receive that? There's something else that becomes asked. There's something else they may fight for. So long as we uphold separation of church and state, then, well, maybe not. Because when those things are upheld, then there's still a desire. There's still something more that's desired on the part of the enemy. We just don't want you to proselytize, you know, or as long as you keep your beliefs to yourself, these phrases are said. But even when their desires are met, there's still something more that's not been met, and there's still something that has not completely satisfied their hunger, and really it never will. It's a cyclic, never-ending hunger. Skipping ahead to verse 6, the Bible says, "So Saul died and his 3 sons and all his house died together." This is an accomplished enemy. It's an enemy, the unbelieving world that has had many victories in the past, many successes of the past. Had successes in groups of the past, and churches of the past, and individuals of the past, and certainly in our lives as well, we could look at successes that the enemy, that sin, that the unbelieving world has had on us. The power is great. In earthly terms, the power of Egypt, various Canaanite groups, Babylon, Persia, Rome, even groups like, in a different way, groups even like the Pharisees through their influential power. These groups, I mean, it is true that they had significant power in earthly terms, but it's not fruitful to believers to scoff at the power of the world while failing to grasp the strength of God. We must remember God is necessary, and this is something that Saul failed to understand and failed to embrace, something we'll touch on in a few moments. Skipping ahead to verse 8, we learn a little bit more about this unbelieving world. The Bible says in verse 8, "It came to pass on the morrow, when the Philistines came to strip the slain, that they found Saul and his sons fallen in Mount Gilboa." You know, this is a tireless enemy as well, one that never gives up. Here, they had already won the battle. They killed the king, and they killed the king's sons, and they plundered things, and they have what they need, and yet the next day, they want more. They've already won, but they go back out and see anything that they could possibly get from this victory, anything that they can get. It's a tireless enemy. They don't take vacations. Vacation season is upon us. Some of you might have already taken a vacation. Maybe you're heading on one. Maybe you're in the middle of one. Whatever it might be, it's a great season to be in. And of course, we can enjoy some rest and relaxation. We can enjoy getting away and not having to worry about some of the different responsibilities that we have. But we do need to remember that evil takes no vacation. Sin takes no break. We don't get to vacation away from the challenges and temptations of the world or against the opposition of God, the opposition to Christ. And we must remember this. We must remember this, for Saul did not. The Bible says in verse 9, "When they had stripped him, they took his head and his armor and sent into the land of the Philistines round about to carry tidings unto their idols and to the people." This is a boastful enemy. Beyond killing and plundering, the Philistines possessed a desire to wrongfully use the treasures of the enemy. Here they took Saul's body and desecrated it, wanted to show it off as their own trophy. And then to take his armor and plant that up as a trophy as well, to show everybody the power that they had and to rejoice in the celebration of their win. It's fairly normal to celebrate over a victory. It's something many of us have done, maybe on a sports team. We enjoy the win, and so we're going to celebrate, but all of us have probably seen, whether in person or through TV, we've seen a celebration that goes a little too far. A celebration that sometimes can even be inappropriate or disrespectful. It takes a level that people start to feel a little uneasy about. Ooh, I don't know if he should have done that. I don't know if he should have disrespected their mascot in that way or whatever it might be. Sometimes those celebrations can go too far, and the Philistines took no shame in making sure their celebration went as far as it possibly could, in presenting these trophies in the most disrespectful way. We see this kind of boastfulness in our unbelieving world today as well. Say, somebody takes a scripture verse, in a sense, and uses that as a trophy of their own lifestyle, of their own way, or uses God's word to excuse some fashion of living that they may possess. The Philistines carried tidings to their idols, the Bible says. In other words, their acquirement of these trophies became proof of their own minds that their idolatrous worldview was correct. Our gods have given us the victory, they thought. Are we ever proof for another person's unbiblical worldview? Does somebody ever look at us and say, hey, they're the proof that the church is a bunch of fakes, that the church is a bunch of hypocrites? Hey, you know what? They're the proof that we need to believe that Christians are unloving or unfriendly. They're the proof that we need that believers are like just like everybody else. Hey, they're the proof that we need that believers have no good or real answers for God's existence. Man, I hope that none of us are the proof for someone's unbiblical worldview. They used the victory and the treasures of their victory to affirm in their minds their unbiblical worldview, their idolatrous lifestyle. And if we're not careful, we can fall into that same path. These are some of the tactics of the unbelieving world. One more, verse 10. The Bible says, they put his armor in the house of their gods and fastened his head in the temple of Dagon. This, again, it's a disrespectful enemy. Dagon's head, this idol that the Philistines worshipped, had been removed by God himself. And 1 Samuel chapter 5, when the Philistines were wrongfully in possession of the Ark of the Covenant, and God had their own idol, his head and his arms were removed, and that was, quite startling to the Philistines. Well, now, as they've experienced this victory, they feel like they have a step ahead, and as disrespectful as this is, they replace Dagon's head with Saul's own. This is their trophy. This is how they disrespect the people of God. Regardless of the evil that Saul had committed, this is, of course, such a disrespectful thing. The example of the leader of God's people, the king, somebody who's supposed to be a spiritual leader, he became the prime reason to worship their false god and to live out their ungodly lifestyle. This is an enemy which never forgets the failures of believers. The loss of this battle against the Philistines was the fault of Saul. It was the fault of one believer of God that so much damage was done to the reputation of God among this sect of the unbelieving world. In a world where we also face a variety of kinds of opposition to our faith, we must determine what kind of believer we should be, no matter what kind of believers have come before us or are around us. So what options do we have? Well, we've seen what the unbelieving world looks like. The opposing force that is led by Satan, a sinful enemy that's filled with temptation, that desires to see us fall, that desires to see the light of Christ put out. This is the unbelieving world. So what options do we have? Well, there are some kinds of believers that we can fall into care with. And a few of these are, of course, that which we wanted to avoid and one we'd want to fully embrace. Let's go ahead and look at the first one which we would want to avoid. And that's going to be the believers who fail. The believers who fail. Verse number 3, the Bible says, and the battle went sore against Saul, and the archers hit him, and he was wounded of the archers. So as Saul is in battle, if you're in battle enough times, odds are you're going to get injured in some way at some time. You will be wounded at some way and some time. Of course, as Christians today, there are many battles we face, spiritual, emotional battles, and sometimes physical battles as well, and we are going to be wounded. We've all been wounded, and if we have not, we're going to be wounded again. If we've already been wounded, we likely will again. There are injuries that come alongside us in this fight that we have, in the battles that we face. And Saul now, as he's in battle, an archer just so happens to hit him. People have different opinions as to whether or not this was a fatal wound, if Saul was about to die only because of this wound, and it could have been just maybe a small one that would have drawn great fear into his heart. Either way, he had not died at this point, so he still has an opportunity to fight, to do what he's supposed to do. But instead, he allows this injury to discourage him to a point where he makes a terrible mistake. We do have to acknowledge that there is a certainty of injury, and we ought not be so shocked that all of a sudden we're facing an injury in this world today, whether it be emotional, physical, spiritual, those kinds of injuries. I see the reality of the certainty of injury every day, having a 2-year-old in the home. Injury, every day, multiple times a day. It just happens. You know what a 2-year-old is like is they're running around, they're trying to explore the world, they're trying to understand the world, and so in order for them to develop properly, I have to let her try different things that honestly might result in injury. Of course, I'm not going to let her run around to the street or experience the heat of fire or anything like that. But there are things that, you know what, I'm going to let her try this and she may get hurt. And oftentimes she does. Here's the conversation that we'll often have at her mind level. London, do you want daddy to do that for you? You might get hurt if you do it by yourself. Do you want daddy to do it for you? By self. Okay. And what often happens, she gets hurt and she starts to cry, comes over to daddy, I'll give her a kiss, all better. She goes back and tries it again, over and over and over, injured all the time. And it's okay. She's learned the kiss thing and that helps. The other day, I saw her fall, she hurt her finger, she cried, but instead of calling for any of us, she just kissed herself and she was good, okay? She walked away. I'm like, that's good. I'm glad she's figuring it out for herself. That's a good thing. You know, there really is. There is a certainty of injury in life, and we have to acknowledge that. Saul was injured in battle, and what is his reaction? Well, his reaction was not one of faith. We can't pretend like we can dodge every attack, but Saul seemed to pretend like he could. He seemed to pretend like he could navigate this battle without God. He pretended like he could approach the challenges of the Philistines without the strength of God. In fact, this is the color of most of his life. Even if he is obeying, he wants his little bit of individualistic power. And so he drops his shield of faith, so to say, and pretends like he can fight it alone. And this is something we should never do, to drop the shield of faith and pretend like we can dodge the injuries on our own. This is what happened with him. Verse number 4. Then said Saul to his armor bearer, "Draw thy sword and thrust me through therewith, lest these uncircumcised come and abuse me." It's unfortunate. The lengths Saul was willing to go, the depth of challenge that he had placed, the pit he had dug for himself, and now he's at the very bottom of it and feels he has nowhere else to go. And so instead of reaching out to God one last time, "Lord, help me do something," instead, he surrenders in the wrong way. He surrenders in the wrong direction. He had been injured to a point that he was going to surrender in one of two directions. He's going to surrender to God, which he should have done, submitted himself to God, but instead he's broken to a point. He instead submits himself, surrenders over to the Philistines, but without wanting the full implications of what they would do to him. It's likely they would have brought tremendous pain upon him were he to remain alive, and so rather than try to work through any of that, he desires to fall upon his sword. His armor bearer refuses to give in to this, and so Saul takes the action himself, falls upon his sword, and dies. As I'm reading through this, as I'm thinking about this, it reminded me of another biblical character who made a bunch of unfortunate mistakes as well and had a lot of challenges with the Philistines, one we find in Judges, and this character, Samson. Samson, awful challenges that he faced, selfish mistakes he made time and again. And what happens in his final moments? He faces an injury as well. His eyes are removed. And now he's broken down to the point of slavery in work for the Philistines. And in his final moments, what does he do? He calls upon God, "Could I have my strength for but just one more moment?" And he uses that final moment to, yes, give his life, but for a far greater purpose than of just himself. It was for a purpose beyond himself and one for the Creator. You know, I just imagine how different this narrative in 1 Chronicles 10 could have been if Saul made a similar decision. Instead of surrendering himself over to himself or to the Philistines, surrendering himself to God and just saying, God, I've been shot. I'm near the end of my life. I know that it's likely the end for me, but can you just give me strength for just a little bit longer? Allow me to at least protect my sons. Allow me to do something that would result in some victory that can honor and glorify you. But instead, he looks to himself once again. He acknowledged this was a punishment of God. He likely knew this was a punishment from God, but rather than let God take care of the consequence himself, he still wanted that little bit of power, that little bit of decision-making. And so he chose to do it on his own. Independent believers, believers who think that they can do it all without God, will fail. They'll become believers that fail. We'll be forced to dependence at some point, to someone or something. And we should always make that thing, that person, we should always make that person God. We ought to always rely on him when we come to this point where we become extremely dependent, not by our own choice. By God's grace, let us always be dependent on him, looking to fight the battles only he wants us to fight, looking to rely on him throughout the entirety of the fight, unwilling to rely on our own strength, unwilling to lay down the shield of faith with some false anticipation that we can dodge the attacks of the enemy or escape in time of trouble. By God's grace, let us not be believers who fail. Additionally, let us not be the believers who fall. Now, that's very similar. I admit that, and it's intentionally so. Look at verse 5. The Bible says, and when his armor bearer saw that Saul was dead, he fell likewise on his sword and died. So we have the believers who fail. Saul represents that. And now we have the believers who fall. And this is the armor bearer. And why is that so similar? Even in just the word, the English word itself, fail and fall, looks so similar. Could be mistaken easily. Well, this believer who falls follows in the steps of the one who failed. Without thinking for himself based on God's word, without using any sort of scriptural discernment, this individual just does what he sees. As someone does, so he will do, without thinking about any of it. And of course, that's not a spiritually discerning believer that God would desire for us to be. This armor bearer, he had at first refused to take Saul's life, but now as he sees Saul take his own, now he follows in the same steps. I think that this armor bearer could have done something incredible. We see many unnamed characters without names. We see many of those throughout Scripture that did quite heroic acts. Even simple ones that we could still say were heroic. The maid of Naaman's wife in 2 Kings 5, willing to speak up when God directed her. Or the widow with two mites, willing to sacrifice all she had. The lad who helped Jonathan and David with the arrows, shortly before this time in the narrative, 1 Samuel 20, willing to obey without full understanding. The boy with the loaves and the fish in John chapter 6 and in some of the other gospels. Special unnamed characters that wanted to do what God wanted them to do. They went unnamed, but they stand in our memory as positive examples. But not this unnamed character. This armor bearer, rather than taking on something that God could have done in his life, rather than maybe saying, hey, king, this is not smart. Hey, trust the God that placed you in this position. Do what God would have you do in this moment. Refrain from surrendering yourself over to the Philistines and surrendering yourself to God instead. But instead of speaking up when he should have, he let evil happen right in front of him and then followed that evil, it seems, without so much a thought. We ought to be discerning with our influences, lest we fall as well. Paul said in 1 Corinthians 11, be ye followers of me, even as I also am of Christ. So Paul called believers to follow him, but only so much as he would follow Jesus Christ. So what does it take for us to be able to know that? Well, we ought to know Jesus Christ on our own. We ought to know what kind of things Christ would do. We ought to know what biblical truth says. If we're not familiar, then how are we supposed to discern what our influences are going to be? How are we to discern whether the people that we are following are doing what's right or doing what's wrong? If we are unknowingly, without knowing the scriptures, following any and other influence, then my goodness, we might fall as well. To refrain being believers that would fall, we must ensure that we understand Christ. Before leaning toward, what did my parents say when I was growing up? Or what does the government recommend? Or what do my friends think? Or what does that spiritual influence say? What's their opinion? We must always think of what the scriptures say. We ought to follow biblical influences in our lives. We ought to follow those good examples, but only so much as they're following Christ. We must understand Christ, else we also become believers that fall. In the midst of an unbelieving world, where some believers have failed to fight the battle as God would have them, we must keep from being believers that fall into the trap of letting others think for us without first examining God's word. We ought to avoid being the believers who fail and who fall. Additionally, we ought to avoid being the believers who flee, who flee. Just a small, slightly humorous note. I feel like I did need to change the, when I was originally working through this, change from the singular to the plural, believers, just because of the way that it would fall, fails, falls, and flees. I didn't want to talk about the believer who has fleas. So anyways, the believers who flee. Sorry for the distraction. Verse number 7. And when all the men of Israel that were in the valley saw that they fled and that Saul and his sons were dead, then they forsook their cities and fled, and the Philistines came and dwelt in them. Here are some men of Israel that were in some approximate cities. They of course, are aware of the loss of Israel. They're aware that the king has died. They're aware that the sons have been taken, all but Ishbosheth. They're aware that the armies of Israel have lost to the Philistines. And now what is their action? They can trust on God individually. They can trust that God will protect them, but they fail to do this. Instead, they decide to flee. They leave their homes. They get up and leave everything that they know and go who knows where, but not where God would have them. They get up and leave. And what happens is they relinquish this territory. The Philistines come and they take them. The Philistines take that territory that originally was held by those people of God. As those believers fled, the Philistines wasted no time in possessing the lost territory. Where believers are absent, without shame, the unbelieving world will take their place. How many of you have ever played a board game where one of the participants had to leave the game before it was finished? Ever experienced that? You might be playing Monopoly or Settlers of Catan or something along those lines. Have any of these experiences where somebody has to get up and leave, and so what do they do? Well, I guess they could give the properties to the bank or put the resources in the stack with everybody else, but sometimes as well they might offer and say, hey, here, you just take my properties, or you take these resources. That kind of ruins the game, kind of ruins it. And if you are a player with honor and not one that's just hungry for the win, it doesn't really feel right. If you win, that win is not nearly as satisfying. That concern doesn't exist for an unbelieving opposing force of God. That concern is not there. They grabbed the territory freely, and they weren't concerned about it. They were happy to take whatever they could, even though it was dishonorable. Spiritual territory should really never be relinquished. There are things that we ought never give up. And there are things that have been given up, that we see, believers of the past, we've seen through history, things that have been cast aside. Something that hasn't been held on to like it should have, and now we live in a world where some of those consequences exist, where things that should have been held on to were not held on to. We gotta make sure that the territory, so to say, that God has given us, we hold on to. So what does this mean? Well, it means that we're holding the spiritual truths even when the world continues to move on and maybe wants to grab a hold of how we dictate definitions and how we dictate how something runs or how something looks. Then we gotta make sure that if something is biblical, that we're holding strong to it. We have to make sure that we're not willing to lose the relationships that are vital to us that God has given us over to the world. The children you have in your home, make sure you are taking hold of the territory that is the influence over them and not just casting that influence over to the world to take care of. I promise that when we give up the territory God has given us, then the unbelieving world will take that territory from us. They have no issues, no qualms with jumping in and taking up whatever we've left behind. So let's make sure we're not willing to flee the territory that God wants us to hold on to so firmly. And then when it has been lost, or when others have lost it, when other believers have lost it, what does that mean for us? Well, we get into this last example of a believer, one that I do believe that we ought to embrace fully, and that's the believer who fights, the believers who fight. Take a look at verse number 11. The Bible says, "And when all Jabesh-Gilead heard all that the Philistines had done to Saul," the men of Jabesh-Gilead, they hear about what happens. They hear about the loss. They hear about Saul's failure. They hear about the fall of so many in Israel. They hear about those that have fled. And what do those men of Jabesh-Gilead do? Well, they are aware of it. Just in the same way that if we're honest, we're aware of the mistakes of others as well, of other believers. We've seen believers fail. We've seen them fall. We've seen them flee. So what do we do in the middle of this? Well, Jabesh-Gilead, just as some quick context to help us understand who they are, earlier in Saul's life, which was really one of his best moments, he had the opportunity to save them from peril. Here he saves Jabesh-Gilead, and then near the end of his life, we hear of them again. So Saul goes from his best moment to his worst moment. Jabesh-Gilead is involved in both of these things, and they decide that they're going to step up. We're all aware of the failures, so what ought we to do? We know the challenges exist. We know that the enemy is age-old.

The Bible says they arose. They arose. Hey, that first point is really helpful for us. They arose. So these men of Jabesh-Gilead, they stand up. Here where people are failing and falling and fleeing, the men of Jabesh-Gilead decide to stand up. This is our time. We need to move forward and do what we can for God. They stood up. There was no time wasted. Other believers had failed, so these men of Jabesh-Gilead knew it was time to step up. So what be the actions of all believers? What do we do when other believers fail, especially those in leadership? Do we complain? Do we scoff? Do we become discouraged? Do we become judgmental? Or do we drop our shield of faith and question everything? Do we become depressed? No. We ought to arise like these men of Jabesh-Gilead. They arose. The Bible says that they were the valiant men, all the valiant men. They were strong. They were not so of their own volition. God had made them that way. God had provided experiences which allowed them to train, which allowed them to become the kind of men of courage that were about to perform an amazing feat. God had made them that way. If you're a believer of Jesus Christ, you're righteous only because of Jesus Christ. We are thankful that in God's eyes we're purified because of his sacrifice. And we ought to live within that identity. God has made us that way. Let us live that way. And let us always glorify him for making us that way. The Bible says that they took away the body of Saul. You understand what this means. These men of Jabesh-Gilead, they had to arise and they had to sneak into Philistine territory and walk into the place where they had hung Saul's body and separated himself throughout these different regions in Dagon and for Ashtaroth and on the wall of Bethshan. They've got the armor there. And so these men, they walk in and they take it. That is risking their lives for something that they knew. We have to take this territory back. We have to take back. We need to stand up and fight for what has been lost. We need to take back what is God's and what has been taken by the unbelieving world. No time was wasted. Saul was a failed leader who hurt the reputation of the believers of Creator God. This is a reality of our earthly life today. There are always those with influence who will hurt the reputation of the name of Christ and the church, who will ridicule and mock and degrade that marriage of Christ and the church. Rather than sit idly, we must, as believers, actively reclaim this reputation. Where others have failed to answer difficult questions of life, believers should stand up and answer them. Where others have failed to live a pure and righteous life in accordance with the name of Christ God has given them, we must instruct with our words and especially our actions the unbelieving world of what Christ truly looks like. The body of Saul must be recovered. This does not mean disguising or hiding the fault of Christians. It doesn't mean we pretend like people haven't failed or haven't fallen or haven't fled. But we do need to acknowledge that something might need to be reclaimed. Hey, has our influence been lost with maybe our kids? Then have the crucial conversation. Have the crucial conversation where you can answer questions without getting offended. Or hey, as somebody you know, or do you know of somebody that's been offended by another believer? Maybe you have an opportunity to reclaim that territory by showing them what Christ truly is, who he truly is. Is there a biblical truth that has been mocked, that has been cast aside, that you can define more firmly with truth and love? Well, then do so. Reclaim the territory that might have been lost through the failure, fleeing, or falling of another believer. The Bible says that they brought them to Jabesh. They brought the bodies of Saul and his sons, as well as the armor, over to Jabesh. As we forgive those who have done wrong, we need not disregard those who were wronged. As we love those who have been wronged, we need not disregard our Christian love for those who have done the wrong. The men of Jabesh-Gilead, here they watch a hero of their past, Saul, become something that doesn't really match the identity of a hero. Some pretty significant mistakes. But rather than sit back and be unwilling to forgive those mistakes, they were still willing to honor the dead and do as God would have them, even if it meant helping someone that would have hurt maybe their desire to see an influence grow stronger. They were willing to reclaim it. And the Bible says that they fasted 7 days. These men of Jabesh-Gilead were not in the business of reclaiming what was wrongfully lost for their own gain. This was a sorrowful endeavor for them to walk through, as it was forced acknowledgement of wrong which had been done in the house of God, in the family of God. It was therefore appropriate to fast to signify the sorrow of the situation and of the wrong which had been done. The fast didn't last forever, though. It was 7 days. There was an appointed time for it to end. They didn't sit back and constantly acknowledge and think upon the failures and the falling and the fleeing of the past. They moved on. They did what was right, and they moved forward. And in fact, in 2 Samuel chapter 2, David acknowledges the good that Jabesh-Gilead did. He acknowledged that good that they had done in reclaiming the territory that had been

0: lost. We as believers today, let us not be like Saul and fail in the midst of an unbelieving world in which attacks come and injuries are sure. Let us not fall by following influences without even thinking about whether or not they're Christ-like influences. And let us not flee when the danger rises and when we see other people fall and fail, that we're just going to walk away from the truths God wants us to hold dear and the relationships God wants us to hold dear and the conversations we must have. But rather, let us fight. Let us fight by having the conversations. Let us fight by proclaiming the truth in the midst of untruths everywhere. Let us fight by being the example of Christ in the midst of maybe many who have tried to ruin that reputation. Christ was unwilling to consider the battle of our hearts truly lost. And as Christ exemplified that and chasing us down and coming to us, even though we could not come to him, as the song was sung earlier, as he performed that wonderful act of coming to us and showing us that the battle was not lost, let us also follow that example and not assume that the battle of territory is lost. Has somebody taken the territory? Has a relationship seemingly been lost for good? Has an opportunity been lost for good? Do you feel like somebody may never come to Christ? Don't view that battle as lost. God has a plan. God can use you, and God may be calling you to step up and be like those men of Jabesh Gilead. This ought to be the goal of all of us in the midst of consequences which others may have brought upon us. We're in a world of failures, fallings, fleeings. There are challenges out there. But by God's grace, we can be believers who step up and fight.
1: 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The good news of the gospel is only good news to those who hear it. Philip the evangelist understood that. He did not keep the message to himself, but he went wherever the Spirit of God led him, and he preached Christ to those who needed to know. In this study that Scott is calling The Gospel Christian, he reminds us that the word gospel means good news. It even has the word go in it, reminding us that the Christian life is meant to advance the gospel message. Join Scott Pauley today as we learn what it means to be a true gospel Christian.
2: What is the prime of life? My pastor was fond of saying that the prime of life is any time in life when you're in the center of God's will. I love that thought. Only God truly knows when or where the greatest work will be done in our life. Really, only eternity will reveal that. We come today in our study of this gospel Christian, Philip the evangelist, to Acts chapter number 21. We've really come full circle back to where we started, because Acts chapter 21 and verse number 8 is the one place in Scripture where Philip is identified as the evangelist. Now, you'll remember that Ephesians chapter 4, verse number 11 says that God gave some evangelist, plural, so we know there are many evangelists. In fact, I would remind you that the first four books of your New Testament were written by evangelists. Matthew and Mark and Luke and John were gospel men. They were telling the message of the gospel of Jesus Christ. It wasn't their gospel, it was Christ's gospel, only one true gospel, but many gospel preachers, and the Lord uses all of them. The Lord Jesus Christ was the great gospel preacher. Spurgeon called him the great itinerant. And in the gospel records, we have a record where Jesus said, "I must go to the next towns also, for therefore I come forth." So he was constantly on the move with the gospel of Jesus Christ. But remember now, Philip is the man that the Holy Spirit says he is the evangelist. I really believe he is the pattern, the model that God has given us to follow. You remember in 2 Timothy chapter 4, verse number 5, pastors are told to do the work of an evangelist. There are many people who must be involved in the work of evangelism. All of God's children, in some way, should be helping to advance the gospel. And so we come now to Acts chapter 21, verse 8 and verse 9, where the Bible says, "And the next day we that were of Paul's company departed and came unto Caesarea." May I pause a moment and remind you where we left Philip last? Chapter 8, verse number 40, he preached his way all the way to Caesarea by the sea, Caesarea Maritime. That's his home. And so now another evangelist, Paul, and his evangelistic team have made their way to Philip's hometown. And I love this expression, and we entered into the house of Philip the evangelist, which was one of the seven, and abode with him. And the same man had four daughters, virgins, which did prophesy. What a beautiful picture here of Paul coming into the house of Philip the evangelist. Now, don't miss the connection here, the historical connection, because there's a spiritual truth for us. You'll remember that Paul, who previously was Saul, stood and held the coats of those who stoned a man named Stephen. Did it ever dawn on you that Stephen and Philip were good friends? In fact, they were two of the first deacons in that first church in Jerusalem. Stephen really paved the way for the evangelistic ministry of Philip the evangelist. So here is Philip and his family now hosting one of the men who was present and consenting to the death of his friend. Let me just tell you, only the love of Jesus Christ can bring this kind of transformation to the heart of Saul and to the heart of Philip. Only the love of God can make two men from very different backgrounds who could have had something between them, make them one. Now, that is the work of grace. And here's the thought that I want to give you today. We're considering our greatest work. What is our greatest work? And I want to point out to you that here is a man, humanly speaking, who is nearing the end of his life and labor. By the time we find this man, Philip the evangelist, in Acts chapter 21, verse number 8, he is an older man. He is near the end of his life's work. He is not what some people would say at the prime of life or at the peak of his ministry. No longer is he the tip of the spear, if you will, of the evangelistic enterprise of the first century church. No, now that is the Apostle Paul. And yet, here's the thought I want you to take from our study today. He was still faithful to the work God had given him to do. Did you know that Acts chapter 21 is about 20 years after the occasion when we first met Philip back in the early pages of the book of Acts? 20 years have gone by, two decades of life and labor, and he is still known as the evangelist. You see, to be an evangelist is not a title. It is a way of life. This is not something you do, it's who you are. You don't just witness, you are a witness. And this was a man whose entire life had been so consumed and controlled, had been so guided by the gospel, that now all these years later, he is still marked. There is the indelible impression of the cross of Jesus Christ upon this man. We know it's the same man because the Bible says he was one of the seven. Do you remember? That's a reference to the first seven deacons, of whom Stephen and Philip were a part of that. So was he faithful when he was a deacon? Yes. But is he faithful now? Yes. Was he faithful when he was in Jerusalem? Yes. But is he faithful when he is in Caesarea? Yes. Was he faithful when he was preaching in Samaria? Yes. But is he faithful when he's living with his family by the sea? Yes. Was he faithful when he was giving the gospel to that Ethiopian man in the desert? Oh, yes. But is he still faithful 20 years later when he is serving the Lord in the city where he has settled? And the answer is yes. Look, all of us cannot be pastors. All of us cannot be missionaries. All of us cannot be church planters. Many of us can. Perhaps God's calling some of you who are listening to me into that work, to launch out into the deep, to take a step of faith and follow the Lord, to lead others to Him. Follow Him. Do that. Give your life to the work of God. There's nothing like it in the world. But let me tell you what all of us can be. All of us can be faithful gospel witnesses. Do you remember the Bible says that it's required in stewards that a man be found faithful? Not all of us can be as gifted as others. Not all of us are as talented as others. Not all of us have the same ability, not all of us have the same opportunity, but all of us have the same privilege of being faithful gospel witnesses for the Lord Jesus Christ. You know, the first mention of Philip the evangelist early on in the book of Acts connected him to the family of God. But the final mention of Philip the Evangelist in Acts chapter 21 connects him not only to the family of God, but to his own family. We're going to come back to that in our future studies, but I want to simply say that your greatest work is that which is connected to advancing the family of God and encouraging your own family. Look, you can do your greatest work today. Your best days don't have to be behind you. God can use you, Philip, right where you are, with those that you are with, if you will simply determine by the grace of God that you're going to be faithful. I want you to take Acts 21, verse 8 and 9, and spend some time in it. Would you do that? Just meditate on it, because this is Philip's lasting legacy. These are the lasting lessons the Spirit of God gives us from this gospel Christian. And I think the first is very important, that we must be still faithful. The question is not, where were you 20 years ago? The question is, where are you today? And then the question is not just, where are you today? The question is, if the Lord tarries his coming and lets you live, where will you be 20 years from now? It is my sincere prayer that 20 years from now, if we're all still here, that I and you will be found still faithful.
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2: Last week we talked about routine and how routine gets a little overwhelming because it feels frustrating, just doing the day to day. 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It's a test of my character, I'm telling you. 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And I dare say if you're here and honest this morning, neither do you. But those are small waits. Those are not big deals. The harder waits are not measured in minutes. Those harder waits are measured in days, weeks, months, and even sometimes years. When you're waiting for direction, when you're waiting for change, when you're waiting for healing, when you're waiting for God just to move, that's where faith is tested the most. Not in believing that God can act, but in trusting Him when He hasn't acted yet. There's nothing more ordinary, nothing more difficult than waiting. And David experienced it. David, a man after God's own heart, he struggled with times of waiting. Psalm 27 is a psalm that's written by David. From the inscription, we can't tell the circumstances from which he's writing this psalm. It could have been when he was waiting out in that pasture field for God to take him to where he needed to be. It could have been while he was waiting for Israel to move when Goliath was assailing the people of Israel. It could have been when he was running from Saul, waiting before God brought him to the throne. It could have been while he was waiting when Absalom led an insurrection against him. We don't know where his waiting was, but we do know that he waited. And Psalm 27 gives us some principles of how to wait in the right way. I want you to notice verse 14. It's the concluding remark of David, and it seems completely out of context with the previous 13 verses, but when you study it, you begin to realize that David is giving you the attributes of waiting faith. He says in verse 14, "Wait on the Lord. Be of good courage, and He shall strengthen thy heart. Wait, I say, on the Lord." Why do we wait on the Lord? Because the greatest faith is not displayed when you get what you want from the Lord. The greatest faith is trusting God as you wait for the answer. There's five attributes of continuing waiting faith when life feels uncertain. Notice them with me from Psalm 27. Number one, there is a reflecting faith. David says, as I begin with this matter of waiting, I'm going to reflect on who God is. I'm going to remember who God is while I wait. Notice verse 1. Do you have your Bible open to Psalm 27? Say amen. Amen. He says in verse 1, "The Lord is my light and my salvation. Whom shall I fear? The Lord is the strength of my life. Of whom shall I be afraid?" David doesn't begin with his situation. We have no idea the situation surrounding him in this moment. So he doesn't begin with his situation. He begins with God. Notice twice he says the Lord. It's the Hebrew term Yahweh. It's the covenant name of God. It's the name of God who keeps his promises and meets his covenants. But it's not just a recollection, a reflection on God, Yahweh. This is a personal statement. He doesn't say that the Lord is a light, the Lord is a salvation, the Lord is a strength for life. No, he says the Lord is my light, he is my salvation, he is my strength for my life. He's not describing how he feels. He's reflecting on what he knows about God. He says, first of all, the Lord is my light for direction. The Lord is my light. Psalm 119 says, thy word is a lamp unto my feet and a light unto my path. There's something about wandering in darkness that when the light comes on, it makes it so much easier to get your direction. Have you ever had to wake up in the middle of the night and you don't want to turn the lights on? And in the process of walking through the house, you meet every wall and stub your toe on every piece of furniture? You know the house well, but the darkness disguises and sometimes confuses you, and as a result, you need the light to be able to have clarity to take that next step. So David, in this moment of waiting, says, I recognize that the Lord is my light for direction. He will guide me into the next step, not the full plan. I wish God would give us the full plan for everything, but he guides us to that next step. He guides our feet in the lighted path. He says, the Lord is my light for direction. He says, secondly, the Lord is my Savior for deliverance. He says, he's my salvation. It speaks of rescue. David is not being rescued in this very moment, but he declares who God is, that God is the deliverer. You see, faith is not built on what God is doing right now. Faith is built on trusting who God is. If you're waiting to see God who can deliver, you have to believe that he can as you wait. He says, I have a light that gives me direction. I have a Savior who gives me deliverance. But then he says, I have a Lord who is my stronghold. He is my defense. The Lord is the strength of my life. Circle in your Bible that phrase, strength of my life. He is my fortress. He is the place of security. Here's a term we hear that's kind of negative in our culture. He's my safe space. He takes me to a place where I'm protected. I'm not exposed to the enemy. I'm safe in the protection of my loving Father. And as a result of knowing who God is, the light, the Savior, the stronghold, two questions naturally come up in verse 1. He says in verse 1, whom shall I fear? If the Lord is my light and my salvation, whom shall I fear? If the Lord is my strength of my life, of whom shall I be afraid? I pondered that this week, and why did he say it twice? You read that, and you're going to find the Hebrew word for fear is the exact same word, but it's a different tense and usage. One speaks of the object of fear. Of whom shall I be afraid? Of whom shall I be fearful of? Whom shall I fear? One speaks of the experience of fear. The other speaks of the objects of fear. There are just some things that bring fear into our hearts when we hear about them, or maybe we see it on television. I'll confess my fear. If you're normal like me, you're afraid of snakes. I do not like snakes. The Bible says the only good snake is a dead snake. Amen. That's good preaching right there. These are objects of fear. But I don't encounter snakes on a regular basis. I make clear that I avoid them completely. But there are times, though, I still experience fear based on the circumstance. And what David is saying, the Lord is my light and my salvation. Of whom shall I fear? I don't have to be fearful of objects that bring phobia to my life. But I do recognize that when times come, there is difficulty. I still don't have to be afraid as I experience fear. These are rhetorical questions built on the certainty of who God is, regardless of the object or the experience. When God is your light and your salvation, you don't have to fear the outcome. When God is your stronghold, you don't have to fear the opposition. And a reflecting faith as you wait stabilizes you when life feels uncertain. There's a second attribute of waiting faith, not only this matter of reflecting faith, but recollecting faith. He takes it a step further of not just who God is, but he remembers what God has done as he waits. Look at verse number 2. He says in verse 2, when the wicked, even mine enemies and my foes, came upon me to eat up my flesh, they stumbled and fell. Though a host should encamp against me, my heart shall not fear. Though wars should rise against me, in this will I be confident. David moves now from reflection to recollection. He says, not only do I know who God is, I know what God's done for me in the past. And this is the critical movement in the life of faith for the believer. He deliberately spends time, first of all, remembering God's past deliverance. Look at verse 2. When the wicked, even mine enemies and my foes, came upon me to eat my flesh, and they stumbled and fell. That language is intense. They came to eat up my flesh. Describes violence. It describes aggressive opposition. And these are real moments in David's life. He's recalling real moments when the enemies advanced against him, when the intent was to destroy him. Maybe he's recalling that lion that came against him as he was tending to the sheep. Maybe he recalled that bear that came against him as he was tending to the flock. Perhaps it was Goliath that he saw there as he was accusing Israel of being weak and having no God, but he stood him down by the grace of God. Maybe it was the crazed, maniacal look of Saul as he would hurl the spear at him. And he says, I recognize all of these enemies of the past desired to destroy me, but notice how he ends the verse. He says in verse 2, they stumbled and fell. Underline that phrase in your Bible and write out from it the word sovereignty. Because David is interpreting the past events through the lens of God's sovereignty. He could have said, I escaped the lion, I escaped the bear, I escaped Goliath, I escaped Saul. But when he looks in the past and he sees what God has done, he recognizes that it wasn't that David escaped. He recognized that God caused the enemy to fall. He understands that God overturned what could have easily overtaken him. Now here, I want you to hear this morning. We think in waiting, the one thing that we need is just more patience. And granted, waiting requires patience. But more than patience, you need perspective. You need to see what God has done in the past. You need to see that He has been faithful. It wasn't you who brought yourself through that past situation. It was God. They fell, not I escaped. Waiting faith says, God, I see you have brought me through this before, and I know you're not finished with me now. You'll continue. That leads me to the second thought. You rest in God's present confidence. When he looks at what God has done in the past with the wicked, with the enemies, those that desire to eat up flesh and to cause him to be destroyed, God causes them to stumble and fall. And then he says, in the present, though a host should encamp against me, my heart shall not fear. Though war should rise against me, in this will I be confident.
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0: This is Rejoice Pulpit. And now, a sermon from a past chapel at Pensacola Christian College.
1: If you would please find the book of Acts. Acts chapter 8 will be where we will begin. And then we'll be looking at Acts 8, Acts 9, and Acts chapter 10. But find Acts 8, if you would, for the beginning. You and I are living in one of the most exciting times in history. Today, there are more people living on the face of the earth at one time than there's ever been before. It's a challenge for us to think that our generation has been called to reach the largest population in human history. On the screen, you see the current population clock from the Census Bureau on their website, and it reminds us of these great numbers, 7.6 plus billion people right now on the face of the earth. Those who study population tell us that within 10 years, by 2030, there will be 8.5 billion people on the face of the earth. And by 2050, if the Lord tarries his coming, there'll be almost 10 billion people on the face of the earth. According to the website peoplegroups.org, they tell us of the current 7.6 billion people that 4.5 billion are considered unreached people groups. These are groups that have no community of believing Christians who are able to engage these individuals with the gospel of Jesus Christ. And each of those 4.5 billion unreached people are just like you. They have a soul that forever lives and never dies. And when we look at these numbers on the screen, we cannot help but think, oh, that's a minor blip, a quick transition between one number to the next. But they are more than just a vital statistic. More than a vital statistic noting their birth and their burial, they are a human soul that faces an eternity beyond this earth. And more pointedly, a destiny of damnation apart from Jesus Christ. Have you ever thought about the last words of Jesus Christ before he ascended up into heaven? His words were in Acts chapter 1, verse number 8, "But ye shall receive power after that the Holy Ghost has come upon you, and ye shall be witnesses in Jerusalem and in all Judea and in Samaria and to the uttermost parts of the earth." Jesus' last words before he ascended were the uttermost parts of the earth. And when Jesus left this earth, he left this earth with missions on his mind. For Jesus came from heaven as a missionary that he might make us missionaries for heaven. Why did Jesus want to make us missionaries for heaven? Because he knew there was a universal need of all humanity. And for a moment, I want us to consider the universal needs of the unbelieving humanity that share this globe with us. And I believe they're represented in three characters found in Acts 8, Acts 9, and Acts 10. Quickly look at Acts chapter 8 and verse number 27, if you would, please. Acts chapter 8 and verse 27. "And he arose and went, and behold, a man of Ethiopia," character number one. Look in Acts 9 and verse number 1. "And Saul," character number 2. Look at Acts 10 and verse number 1. "And there was a certain man of Caesarea called Cornelius, a centurion of the band called the Italian band," our third character. "The Ethiopian eunuch, Saul of Tarsus, and Cornelius, a centurion of the Italian band." These three men represent all of the needs of humanity, and they display that universal need of knowing Christ. For a moment, let's consider these three men and what they remind us of. First of all, they remind us that all people have the same heartache. All people have the same heartache. A few years ago, Washington Post, the newspaper, published an article entitled, "Among Many Peoples, Little Genomic Variety." Scientists had studied 53 different population groups, and they noted that of those 53 population groups, they came down to three simple genetic groups. And as they discovered this, they found that those three simple genetic groups were not much different than they originally thought. There were many genetic cohesions in those three groups. You say, Pastor Lanz, why are you sharing that? Because secular science is finally catching up to what the scripture has already told us. 4,600 years ago, approximately, this world was flooded, a destructive flood, and only Noah and his family were saved. After the flood, for nearly 100 years, Noah's family increased in numbers and prospered, and they began to fulfill the promise to replenish the earth. His sons were Shem, Ham, and Japheth. Those three sons represent the three primary racial divisions, or perhaps better termed, genetic groups that the Washington Post was reporting about. After the Tower of Babel, the descendants of Shem, Ham, and Japheth, they migrated to various parts of the earth, and because of their migration, they become the progenitors of specific genetic races. Shem and his family settled in the Middle East, and Shem is the basis of the term Semitic, the Semitic races, the Hebrews and the Arabs. Ham settled in the area of Africa, and Japheth settled in the land or the continent of Europe. In Acts chapter 8, I introduced to you the Ethiopian eunuch, a descendant of Ham. In Acts chapter 9, I introduced to you Saul of Tarsus, a Hebrew, a descendant of Shem. And in Acts chapter 10, I introduced to you Cornelius of the Italian band, a son of Japheth. But as you trace their background, their genealogy backwards, you're going to find that the source of their heartache was not that they were sons of Shem or Japheth or Ham, but the fact was that they were sons of Adam. And the heartache of all humanity is recorded for us by the Apostle Paul in Romans 5, verse 12. Wherefore, as by one man sin entered into the world, and death by sin, so death passed upon all men, for that all have sinned. Regardless of whether we are sons of Shem or Ham or Japheth, regardless of our heritage, regardless of our race, every single person faces a reality of the heartache of sin because we are sons of Adam. I like the way Ken Ham of Answers in Genesis puts it. He says the human race doesn't have a skin problem, it has a sin problem. And the perspective of mission should be not about the color of skin, but should be that of the human heart, the need that each person needs to know Jesus Christ. And this is where we may diverge from the common thought of missions today, because we understand that there are those that are focused on social justice and social gospel. But I'm here to tell you that social justice and social gospel cannot fully meet the greatest need of the sin that is within the human heart and Jesus Christ, the only answer to that sin. The humanity's problem that we see is not of weakness, it's of wickedness. And it's the heartache of humanity that every person has sinned. Every single person of the 7.6 billion souls on this earth, everyone has sinned, and there is a God-shaped vacuum within their soul. All people have the same heartache, but secondly, notice all people have the same hunger. That God-shaped vacuum in every human soul cannot be filled with anything except God. However, humanity tries to fill that vacuum with everything they can find. I think if you synthesize it down, there are three general replacements that people try to fill that vacuum that should be for God, but they try to fill it with everything else, and they're represented in the three characters I presented. Let's consider, first of all, the Ethiopian eunuch and how he tried to fill that God-shaped vacuum with money. Acts chapter 8, verse 27 says, "And he arose and he went, and behold, a man of Ethiopia, a eunuch of great authority under Candace, the queen of the Ethiopians, who had the charge of the treasure, and he had come to Jerusalem to worship." He was the treasurer for the queen of Ethiopia, a wealthy, powerful man. And in all of his wealth and in all of his power, he was still searching. He had heard of a great revival in Jerusalem, so he made his way off the continent of Africa into the land of Israel to hear the word of God, to experience the worship of Jerusalem. When he was returning from Jerusalem, he sat in his chariot and was reading from the scripture, Isaiah 53, verses 7 and 8. But this affluent, influential man was searching for something to fill the emptiness of his life. And even as he had experienced worship, and even as he was reading Isaiah, he still didn't fully understand what God was speaking of. There are people across our world today that are trying to fill the emptiness of their soul with their money. And may I come to you with this challenge and remind you that rich people need Jesus Christ just as much as poor people do. For far too long, our churches have been exclusively focused on the down and outers at the rescue mission, and we've forgotten about the up and comers who have that same emptiness and void in their life, and they're feeling it with the riches that they can find. And for those of you who are studying for your career that may be potentially lucrative, you may receive a big paycheck as a physician or an attorney. Remember, God is not training you just to get that paycheck. He is training you to be a missionary to your professional peers. He is training you to be a missionary to your economic class. There are folks who have money who need Jesus Christ, and they're using that money to appease the emptiness in their soul. The Ethiopian eunuch was one who had the hunger for God, and he tried to fill it with money. Saul of Tarsus was one who tried to fill that emptiness with mentality. Acts chapter 22, verse number 3 tells us Saul of Tarsus was trained in the exclusive school of rabbis. He was an emerging rabbi. He was a leading mind on the Sanhedrin. He was a brilliant man, and with that brilliance, he battered the Christian faith. I've learned this about some who have a great mentality. They are so spiritually insecure that their vacant soul is filled with an academic arrogance. They look down upon people of faith. They try to destroy people who express their faith. But all the knowledge that had filled Saul of Tarsus' head was never enough to satisfy that deep hunger within. I like Saul, who later became the Apostle Paul. I like Paul's testimony about all of that academic pedigree that he had, all of the degrees and the education. He says in Philippians 3, verse number 7, but what things were gained to me, those I counted for loss. Yea, doubtless, I count all things but loss for the excellency of the knowledge of Christ Jesus my Lord. He then goes on and says, I've not reached it all. I haven't gained all the academics that I need. He says, I still want to learn that I may know him in the power of his resurrection and the fellowship of his sufferings. There are people who have a hunger, and they're trying to fill that hunger that should be filled by God with money and with mentality. But then we see our third character, Cornelius, and here was a man who tried to fill that void with morality. Notice Acts chapter 10 and verse number 1. He was a powerful man, a centurion of the Italian band. Well, we know that because he was of the Italian band, most likely, he was probably one of the most powerful centurions just based upon the legion that he was a part of. Probably had greater authority than any of his cohorts in the Roman legions. Some Bible scholars believe that Cornelius was probably the chief military officer at Caesarea Maritima, and that beautiful city, that magnificent city on the shore of the Mediterranean that would be the headquarters of the Roman province of Judea. But in spite of his power, this was a man who was a moral man. Look at Acts 10 and verse number 2. He was a devout man, one that feared God with all of his house and gave much alms to the people and prayed to God always. In his searching to fill the hunger, he finally moved from the polytheism of the Roman gods, Jupiter and Augustus and Mars and Venus. And now Cornelius, in his hunger, in his search, has embraced a relationship with God, but it's not the true relationship. Yes, he's moved from polytheism to monotheism, but now he's going down the legalistic path of rabbinical teaching. Do good and God will accept you. Give to the poor. Pray regularly. Fulfill all of these good works, but the morality of his life was not enough to fill his hungry soul. And there are plenty of moral people here on this earth who are doing many wonderful things, giving to charity, serving in various capacities, but they still struggle with that unsatisfied hunger that is within their soul, that hunger to know God. So we learn today that all people have the same hunger, and they're trying to fill it with either money, mentality, or morality. But here's the third thought. All people have the same heartache, all people have the same hunger, but all people need the same help. Now I need you to pay attention and follow along with me and read the word when I ask you to read it. Look in Acts chapter 8 and verse number 26, if you would please. Back to chapter 8, Acts chapter 8 and verse number 26. The Bible says, "And the angel of the Lord spake unto Philip, saying, Arise and," say that two-letter word out loud with me if you would please, "Arise and," notice if you would please verse number 29. "Then the Spirit said unto Philip," what's that two-letter word there? Say it out loud with me if you would. Go. Look if you would please in Acts chapter 9 and verse number 10 if you would please. "And there was a certain disciple at Damascus named Ananias, and to him said the Lord in a vision, Ananias, and he said, Behold, I am here, Lord. And the Lord said unto him, Arise and," say it with me if you would, "go." Look in Acts chapter 10 and verse number 20 if you would please. Acts chapter 10 and verse 19. "And while Peter thought on the vision, the Spirit said unto him, Behold, three men seek thee. Arise therefore and get thee down," and here it is, "go with them, doubting nothing, for I have sent them." Now, who were these men that helped the Ethiopian eunuch and Saul of Tarsus and Cornelius come to Christ? It was Philip, a deacon, who received the message to go. It was Ananias, a layperson in Damascus, who was receiving the message to go to Saul of Tarsus. It was Peter, a preacher in Joppa, who received the message to go to Caesarea with the message of the gospel for Cornelius. You cannot spell the word gospel without the word go. You cannot spell God without the word go. And even the commandment of Christ is this: go ye into all the world and preach the gospel to every creature. Now notice how these three men went with the gospel. Philip went, first of all, with availability. He left the crowd in Jerusalem where the worship service was going on, and he left the multitudes to find that one lost man. The Ethiopian eunuch, driving back in his chariot from that worship session, was reading the scripture but did not have the answer, did not understand, and God in his providence led Philip to interact with him. I'm here to tell you, Philip very easily could have said, you know what, I'm going to stay right here because it's such a wonderful worship service. Things are so hot here in Jerusalem. Why, God, do you want me to leave the multitudes to go find this one? Let me say this to you this morning, and let me be abundantly clear. I believe our generation has become so worship-centered that we have neglected our witness to the world. Let's balance this out. The great commandment to love the Lord your God with all your heart, with all your soul, with all your might does not negate the Great Commission. When you love God, you cannot help but go and share the gospel with those who do not know him. And Philip's availability reminds us that when it comes to worship and it comes to witness, it doesn't have to be either or, it is both and. So Philip goes to meet that Ethiopian there in Gaza, and he takes the word of God and he begins to speak to him from Isaiah 53. And verse 35 says of Acts 8, he preached unto him Jesus. Philip went with availability, but Ananias went with expendability. He went to face the chief persecutor of the Christians, the one who had consented unto Stephen's death. When God said, Ananias, go see Saul, undoubtedly he thought to himself, God, are you sure you want me to do this? Notice what happens in Acts chapter 9, if you would please, and find verse number 13. The Bible says, "Then Ananias answered, Lord, I've heard many of this man and how much evil he has done to thy saints at Jerusalem, and he having authority from the chief priest to bind all that call on thy name. And the Lord said unto him, Go thy way." And Ananias, the Bible says in verse 17, went his way. He, with expendability, said, God, if you send me to Saul, and he takes my life, so be it. My life is yours. Then we see Peter. Peter went with a spirit of adaptability. When you boil it down, you understand that Peter was basically a racist. Peter didn't believe that there was any other chosen people than the people of Israel. He hated every other ethnic group. But God opened his eyes in Acts chapter 10 and showed him the things that were clean and those that were unclean. And God opened his eyes and showed him that Gentiles could be saved. And as a result of that new perspective, Peter, the former racist, said, I will leave Joppa and I will go to Caesarea and I will preach the message of the gospel. And notice how he did that. Acts chapter 10 and verse number 34. And Peter opened his mouth and he said, of a truth, I perceive that God is no respecter of persons, but in every nation, he that feareth him and worketh righteousness is accepted of him. And the word which God sent unto the children of Israel, preaching peace by Jesus Christ, for he is Lord of all. With adaptability, Peter shared the gospel with a people he previously hated, but he then learned God loved. So I come to you today, and I ask you, what are you going to do with the almost 8 billion people on this earth who need to hear the gospel? I'm not talking about after you graduate from PCC. I'm talking about what are you going to do about it right now? They're dying. They're facing a Christless eternity in hell. And your opportunity is that you could serve as part of a YOM missions outreach this summer. So I hope you'll pray about it. And as you pray about it, I hope you'll come together with others who are praying about it. Attend the missions prayer band tonight in the McKenzie Great Hall. And make sure you're there to hear the heart of those who've gone in 2019 and explore the possibility of what you can do in 2020. And learn more about it as you look at Eagle's Nest with the mission team enrollment opening tonight on that platform. Remember, all people have the same heartache. All people have the same hunger. But you're the answer, for all people need the same help. Lord, speak to us in these exciting days that you've called us to serve. And speak specifically to this student body you're calling to serve on this summer missions trip. And Lord, may we truly influence the world for Jesus Christ. In his name we pray. Amen.
0: This is Rejoice Pulpit. It's time for a message from the former pastor of Campus Church, Dennis McBride.
2: We're in Genesis chapter 22. Got a text message this morning about 3 o'clock from my son. He and his wife just had their first child in April. And he said, Happy Father's Day, Dad. This is the first Father's Day we can celebrate together. He said, I'm beginning to feel the responsibility of being a father. And I read that text and thought, well, maybe he's come to the conclusion I wasn't as stupid as he thought I was. That was nice to hear that from him. Well, where do we get Father's Day from? Well, it was 1909. Mrs. James Bruce Dodd of Spokane, Washington, felt the need to honor her father with a day as her mother was honored, for Mother's Day had already been established. She went to the mayor of the town, and he agreed and set aside the third Sunday in June as Father's Day. Well, the governor of the state got wind of it and made the celebration a statewide celebration. But it wasn't until 1972 when President Nixon made the day permanent by signing a congressional resolution giving this very special day official federal recognition. So it hasn't been with us that long officially that we celebrate our Father's Day. There's something, being a father, I find that offensive that it took till 1972 for that to come about. Let me read you something written by Lloyd Corey. A father is a creature that is forced to endure childbirth without anesthetic. A father growls when he feels good and laughs when he's scared half to death. A father never feels worthy of the worship in his child's eyes. He's never quite the hero his daughter thinks, never quite the man his son believes him to be, and this worries him sometimes. So he works too hard to try to smooth the rough places in the road for those of his own who will follow him. A father gets angry when the school grades aren't as good as he thinks they should be, so he scolds his son, even though he knows it's the teacher's fault. A father gives his daughter away to another man who is not nearly good enough so he can have grandchildren who are smarter than anybody else's. Oh, what a thrill it was in my life, is in my life, to be a father. So, Dad, I appreciate you so much. We wish you a wonderful, happy day. Hope your family takes you out, feeds you, buys you expensive gifts, and shows you the kind of respect you deserve this morning. Genesis chapter 22, look at verse 1. It came to pass after these things that God did tempt Abraham and said unto him, Abraham, and he said, Behold, here I am. And he said, Take now thy son, thine only son Isaac, whom thou lovest, and get thee into the land of Moriah, and offer him there for a burnt offering upon one of the mountains, which I will tell thee of. And Abraham rose up early in the morning, saddled his ass, and took two of his young men with him, and Isaac his son, and clave the wood for the burnt offering, and rose up, and went unto the place of which God had told him. Then on the third day, Abraham lifted up his eyes and saw the place afar off. And Abraham said unto his young men, Abide ye here with the ass, and I and the lad will go yonder and worship and come again to you. And Abraham took the wood of the burnt offering and laid it upon Isaac his son, and took the fire in his hands and a knife, and they went both of them together. The story of Abraham and Isaac is one of the most beautiful pictures and stories in all the Word of God concerning a father and his son. Isaac was so special. He was born in answer to the prayer in the heart of his father. He was born according to God's promise to Abraham. These two, this father and this son, had a perfect understanding of each other, a deeply connected fellowship. The time came for God to test Abraham, and he used something so dear to him. Why do we know Isaac was so special? Well, that's what God put his finger on. What is it you might have the danger of loving more than me? And it was Isaac. I want you to take him and offer him to me. Abraham accomplished what must have been a physically and emotionally trying trip. It took 3 days to get even within sight of the mountain God was leading him to. And he left very early in the morning, cut the wood himself, packed the animals, got ready to go. He's moving in obedience. Abraham, not knowing exactly what God had in mind, did not reveal to Isaac what would happen on the mountain. He's trusting the Lord. They get to the mountain. He gathers up the binding ropes and binds up the hands and feet of Isaac, puts the wood in place, puts Isaac up on the altar, and reaches for the knife. Isaac offered no protest. His confidence in his father was perfect, and he willingly submitted. His trust in his father was absolute and complete. God spoke to Abraham those words, which I'm

become his elderly father, but he did not. Between this old gentleman and this young man is a beautiful relationship of trust and confidence and fellowship and faith. A father is to his children what God is to his redeemed. The Word of God states that, Psalm 103. Like as a father pitieth his children, so the Lord pitieth them that fear him. Pitieth means to have compassion toward. So when God's looking for an illustration, how can I get them to understand without struggling too hard? The compassion that I have for them, what does he do? He uses a father as his example. As a father pitieth his children, so I pity those that fear me. And it was easily understood by all that read that. You know, we owe much to a mother's love, but far too little is said about fatherhood and the responsibility that rests upon a father's shoulders. Father feels the weight of developing character and developing quality in the life of his children, and he never stops carrying that weight. Fathers sacrifice more than we realize, and they love much more deeply than we give them credit. Look this morning with me at 5 responsibilities of a father. Now, Dad, as we go through these, I want you again to listen to each one and to measure yourself against it. Where am I in relation to this particular responsibility? Am I handling that okay, or do I need some work done in that particular area? Responsibilities of a father. First, he is head of the family. God meant that the man should be head of the family, and God saw fit to plainly state that in his word. It is a sacred responsibility to be the head of a home. Now, many today do not like the idea that the man would be head of the home. And to that I would say this, how long? How long is it going to take man to understand that God is all wise? And if we would simply do what he told us to do, our life would be happy and fulfilled. If men and nations would realize that God, in his all-wise condition, knows the best thing in order to order our lives according to his plans, and if we would order our lives according to that plan, we'd be so much better off. Man just chafes at anything and everything that God commands without realizing that chafing brings you to a place of the possibility of less success. God knows what he's doing. And God said the man was to be head of the home. So, well, that's easy for you to say. You're a man. Well, when you think like that, you don't realize the difficulties that that lays upon a man's heart. God told Eve, thy desire shall be to thy husband, and he shall rule over thee. Desire means you will look to him. He'll be someone you will lean on and look to, and he will rule over you. Rule, not as a tyrant, not as a despot, not as a cruel master. God intended the father would be God-honoring and God-fearing, and he would exercise authority in the fear of God and a benevolent ruler under God. 1 Corinthians 11 says this, but I would have you know that the head of every man is Christ, and the head of the woman is the man. For the man is not of the woman, but the woman of the man. And many men like to quote the comment that the head of the woman is the man, but they don't like the first phrase, the head of every man is Christ. And if we love Christ and we follow him and we give him our life and we do what we're supposed to do under his guidance and we follow his commands, we'll be the kind of father we ought to be. And we'll rule that home benevolently and lovingly and kindly and spiritually.
Wives, submit yourselves unto your own husbands

0: As unto the Lord, for the husband is the head of the wife. And no home will ever be happy or what God intended it to be until the man's in his proper place and exercises leadership responsibility in the fear of God. No home's going to have peace until the wife recognizes this fact and respects her husband's authority and teaches her children to honor and respect the man of the home. And that is a heavy, heavy burden to bear. He is the head of the home. He is responsible for his children. Ruling his house well was exactly what God saw in Abraham that he liked so much. You're in Genesis 22. Flip back to Genesis chapter 18. In Genesis 18, verse 19, we find one of the reasons clearly stated in Scripture that God chose Abraham. Chapter 18, verse 19. For I know him, that he will command his children and his household after him, and they shall keep the way of the Lord to do justice and judgment, that the Lord may bring upon Abraham that which he hath spoken of him. I know this man. He will lead and guide and command his own home, and his children will follow me. So the things that I want to do for him, I will be able to do for him. He's responsible for his children. The greatest need America has is better fathers. Men who assume responsibility. It is a core foundation of civilization and society that a home has a father in it and that father teaches his children. Without that, no children will ever learn respect for any authority. The lack of responsible and respected father in the home is the number one reason for juvenile delinquency and lawlessness. Let me give you some statistics. 70% of juveniles in correctional facilities did not grow up with a father. Absentee fathers are a contributing factor in 4 out of 5 psychiatric admissions and 3 out of 4 teen suicides. Even dads that live in the home can be absent. Research done by Dr. Yuri Bronfenbrenner, and by the way, if you've got a name like Bronfenbrenner, you can't do anything but be a scientist. That's it. Dr. Yuri Bronfenbrenner showed that the average father in America spent 37 seconds a day interacting with his children. Saw a cartoon of a young man with his little boy with his ball glove and a ball, and he's standing beside his dad's recliner, and dad is completely engrossed in the sports page. And he just stood there and stood there and stood there. Finally, out of just complete frustration, he slaps his glove on the arm of the armchair and says, "Hey, play with me or trade me." Dad sets the boundaries for his children. His no means no. His no establishes moral boundaries for his children to honor and to learn and become the kind of citizens they ought to be. And we have lived long enough in this country to see the very fabric of our nation coming unraveled, to see an entire generation with absolutely no respect whatsoever for authority. And it's largely the responsibility of fathers and the fact that far too many of our homes don't have one. He is head of the home. He's responsible for his children. 3, he is the priest in the home. God ordained that dad be the religious leader in the home. Now, when a father dodges his religious obligations to home and family, he's derelict in his duty and he's living in disobedience to the direct commands of God. While a father can tell his children how to live, it's much more effective when he lives and they get to watch him do it. A child is not likely to find a father in God until he finds something of God in his father. Many fathers don't have the courage to accept that responsibility, and they abdicate it to the wife. I'm busy providing materially for my family. Therefore, my wife needs to take the kids to church. My wife needs to teach them the Bible. My wife needs to pray with them. And that was never God's plan. The wife is not emotionally equipped to do that job. It is Dad's job. In the Old Testament, the father offered the sacrifice for his family. The father killed the Passover lamb. The father taught his children the word of God, not mom. Deuteronomy 6, "And these words which I command thee this day shall be in thine heart. Thou shalt teach them diligently unto thy children, and shalt talk of them when thou sittest in thine house, when thou walkest in the way, when thou liest down, when thou risest up." I notice in Genesis chapter 22, the story of Isaac, Abraham took sole responsibility. He did not consult Sarah. God said, "Do this," and he did it. God gave him a command, and he fulfilled that command without consulting anyone or acting like it might be somebody else's responsibility. Joshua took all the responsibility for his family. Joshua said, "As for me and my house, we will serve the Lord." Dad, you're the head of the home. You're responsible for your children. You're the priest in that home. And what your children know of God, what they learn of God, they need to learn from you. That's the position God puts you in. Fourthly, Dad leads in the work of the kingdom. God meant that men should take a leadership role in the church. God did not intend that leadership in the church fall to women. Now, please, ladies, don't be upset with me. God bless women. I'm not throwing you under the bus. I thank God for the ladies in this church that serve faithfully. I appreciate them so much. But you need to understand that spiritual leadership was handed to man. It is a great burden to see churches across this country, and the only real leadership they have is female leadership, and that is not what God intended. We thank God for the ladies that step up and say, "Well, if the men aren't going to do it, somebody needs to do it." Well, thank God for your heart. But men ought to be doing the job God gave them to do. The first great prophet was a man. Noah, first great lawgiver, was a man. Moses, all Old Testament prophets were men. Jesus chose 12 men to be his apostles. The New Testament offices of pastor and deacon require that the office holder be a man. The abundance of evidence shows that God intended that men should take the lead and carry on the main responsibilities in kingdom work. The fact that we have to rely on so many women is nothing more than a reproach to our men. What other responsibilities does he have? Well, he's an example to his children. In Genesis chapter 5, we see where Enoch walked with God 300 years. Enoch lived 365 years on this earth. And the Word of God says that he had Methuselah. And after Methuselah was born, he walked with God for 300 years. Well, that intrigues me. It's interesting to note that his walk with God began after Methuselah was born. Enoch became a different kind of man. He thought differently. He became more focused. He became more serious. He became more spiritual. He had a better idea of what his real responsibilities were on this earth. He lived 365 years. He walked with God 300 years after Methuselah's birth. He realized, "I need to be an example to my children." The day that child was born, he dedicated himself to walk with God. Dad, do not deprive your son of the example of a real Christian father. Every child makes a hero of Dad. Children follow Dad. Where are you leading your children. Whatever Enoch did with those 65 years before Methuselah was born, it changed that day. And he walked with God from that point. What does Genesis chapter 22 say? And they went both of them together. Dad, you don't live a life by yourself. You don't live a life alone. You don't live a life as an island. You don't live a life that is unobserved. Whatever you're doing in life and wherever you're walking and however you're walking, your children are walking with you. And they're following you. And they're observing you very carefully. One of the reasons why so many children leave church as soon as they can is because those children heard the words but did not see a personal spiritual commitment in Dad. What a beautiful picture when father and child share the comradeship and the faith shared by Abraham and by Isaac. How much better a man the father becomes when he realizes his child is going to be just like him. Croft Pence penned this beautiful little poem, and I read it as a follow-up to "And they went both of them together." There lies upon you, and they're watching night and day. Their little ears that quickly take in every word you say. Their little hands all eager to do everything you do. And a little boy who's dreaming of the day he'll be like you. You're the little fellow's idol. You're the wisest of the wise. In his little mind about you, no suspicions ever rise. He believes in you devoutly, holds true all you say and do. He will say and do in your way when he's grown up just like you. There's a wide-eyed little fellow who believes you're always right, and his ears are always open, and he watches day and night. You are setting an example every day in all you do for the little boy who's waiting to grow up to be like you. And they went, both of them, together. Dad, where are you? Just where are you today? Do you understand responsibility? Do you understand the weight of the responsibility? Do you understand where the end will be and what the end will be if you do not accept the responsibilities that are yours in the home, to your wife, to your children, as the priest, as the example, as the head, as the one who's supposed to lead in kingdom work? I love dads. I thank God for dads. I appreciate dads. We need the kind of experience in our life that Enoch had, where we just wake up one day and realize, you know what? Not everything in my life is a good example to my boy. Not everything I'm doing that makes me happy is something that makes God happy. And I need to be a better man. I need to be God's man in that home, so my children can have what God said Abraham's children could have, all the things that God wanted to do for them.
1: This is Rejoice Pulpit. And now, a sermon from a past Bible conference at Pensacola Christian College.
2: And seeing the multitudes, he went up into a mountain. And when he was set, his disciples came unto him. And he opened his mouth and taught them, saying, Blessed are the poor in spirit, for theirs is the kingdom of heaven. Blessed are they that mourn, for they shall be comforted. Blessed are the meek, for they shall inherit the earth. Blessed are they which do hunger and thirst after righteousness, for they shall be filled. Blessed are the merciful, for they shall obtain mercy. Blessed are the pure in heart, for they shall see God. Blessed are the peacemakers, for they shall be called the children of God. Blessed are they which are persecuted for righteousness' sake, for theirs is the kingdom of heaven. Blessed are ye when men shall revile you and persecute you and say all manner of evil against you falsely for my sake. Rejoice and be exceeding glad, for great is your reward in heaven. For so persecuted they the prophets which were before you." But Peter, standing up with the 11, lifted up his voice and said, "Ye men of Judea and all ye that dwell at Jerusalem, be this known unto you and hearken unto my words. For these are not drunken, as ye suppose, seeing it is but the third hour of the day. But this is that which was spoken by the prophet Joel. And it shall come to pass in the last days, saith God, that I will pour out my spirit upon all flesh, and your sons and daughters shall prophesy, and your young men shall see visions, and your old men shall dream dreams. And upon my servants and upon my handmaidens will I pour out in those days of my spirit, and they shall prophesy. And I will show wonders in heaven above and signs in the earth beneath, blood and fire and vapor of smoke. The sun shall be turned into darkness and the moon into blood before that great and notable day of the Lord come. And it shall come to pass that whosoever shall call upon the name of the Lord shall be saved." Then Paul stood in the midst of Mars Hill and said, "Ye men of Athens, I perceive that in all things you're too superstitious. For as I passed by and beheld your devotion, I found an altar with this inscription, 'To the unknown God, whom therefore ye ignorantly worship. Him declare I unto you, God that made the world and all things therein, seeing he is Lord of heaven and earth, dwelleth not in temples made with hands, neither is worshipped with men's hands as though he needed anything, seeing he giveth to all life and breath and all things, and hath made of one blood all nations of men for to dwell on the face of all the earth, and hath determined the times before appointed, and the bounds of their habitation, that they should seek the Lord, if haply they should feel after him and find him, though he be not far from every one of us. For in him we live and move and have our being, as certain also of your own poets have said, for we are his offspring. For as much then as we are the offspring of God, we ought not to think that the Godhead is like unto gold or silver or stone, graven by art and man's device. And the times of this ignorance God winked at, but now commandeth all men everywhere to repent, because he hath appointed a day in the which he shall judge the world in righteousness by that man whom he hath ordained, whereof he hath given assurance unto all men in that he hath raised him from the dead." Ladies and gentlemen, we serve a risen Savior. He's in the world today. I know that he is living, whatever men may say. I see his hand of mercy. I hear his voice of cheer. And just the time I need him, he's always near. He lives. He lives. Christ Jesus lives today. He walks with me and talks with me along life's narrow way. He lives. He lives. Salvation to impart. You ask me how I know he lives? He lives within my heart. What a wonderful Savior. I feel better about the whole thing already. What a marvelous service thus far. What a great message on the Word of God. And could I tell you, ladies and gentlemen, that's what it's all about. The Word of the Living God. And such marvelous music. None of this, as Dr. J. Frank Norris used to say, none of this Johnny get a cat gun bigger than a rat gun, sis Bob Boone. But music that glorifies Christ. Wow. Pastor Shetler said to me, "I never get used to it. It's so wonderful." And I said, "Well, I wouldn't either. I'd love to be around more often to hear it." That's not a hint. That's just expressing my desires. Well, I really count it a joy, a privilege, wonderful opportunity to be on campus of the Pensacola Christian College. I said it before. Let me say it again. I'm convinced that the Pensacola Christian College is the greatest miracle in Christian education of the last of this century. God is doing a marvelous work. And we have gratitude in our hearts for Dr. and Mrs. Horton and all the staff for the wonderful things. I feel like the psalmist who said, "Walk about Zion, go round about her, tell the towers thereof, mark ye well her bulwarks, consider her palaces, that ye may tell it to generations following." A notable miracle has been performed, and no man can deny. Well, one of my favorite Beatitudes is, "Blessed is the preacher that could get airborne without using too much runway." I think I've used enough runway, so open your Bible. By the way, when we open the Bible opens the mind of God. I want to see what God's thinking about in the book of James, chapter number 5. Would you turn there with me, please, the book of James, the 5th chapter. I'm going to begin reading at verse number 16, and I shall read down through verse number 18. James chapter number 5, verse 16 through verse 18. I'm repeating that for the slow ones here. No, I'm just kidding. I want you to get it, though. It's James chapter number 5, verse 16, 17, and 18, and I shall read these verses after we pray. Let us pray. Heavenly Father, we are so grateful for this opportunity. Thank you for what you're doing here at this great college and through the seminary, through the church. We know that it's your church, it's your school, we're your people. We have nothing to boast about, nothing to brag about tonight. At our best, we're bad. At our wisest, we're unwise. At our holiest, we're unholy. At our strongest, we're weak. Thank you for the word. Thank you for the communication that you've established between yourself and us, that we may pray. Have the recording angel to write in the books of heaven tonight that we love thee, honor thee, adore thee, and worship thee. Have the angel write that we ascribe to Jesus Christ all power and riches and wisdom and strength and honor and glory and blessing, because he alone is worthy. In his name we offer the prayer with thanksgiving. Amen. James chapter number 5 at verse 16. Under the inspiration of the Holy Spirit. And by the way, all scripture is given by inspiration of God. Under the inspiration of the Spirit, James wrote in the 5th chapter at verse 16. "Confess your faults one to another and pray one for another, that ye may be healed. The effectual, fervent prayer of a righteous man availeth much." Elias was a man subject to like passions as we are, and he prayed earnestly that it might not rain, and it rained not on the earth by the space of 3 years and 6 months. And he prayed again, and the heaven gave rain, and the earth brought forth her fruit. Someone asked a Baptist preacher, "Do you Baptists have a prayer book?" To which he answered, "Yes, and it's spelled B-I-B-L-E. The Bible has more than 650 recorded prayers. Long prayers, medium prayers, short prayers. Daytime prayers, nighttime prayers, noontime prayers, public prayers, private prayers, personal prayers, individual prayers, group prayers, and corporate prayers, penitent prayers, punitive prayers, precatory prayers, and imprecatory prayers, household prayers, jailhouse prayers, sick room prayers, graveyard prayers, ocean liner prayers, and believe it or not, one fellow even prayed from the belly of a whale." But I'm bold enough to tell you, my friends, tonight, that it is not where you are when you pray, but it's the condition of your heart. It is not the method of your prayers, how orderly they're arranged. It is not the rhetoric of your prayers, how poetic they sound. It is not the arithmetic of your prayers, how many there are. It's not the longitude of your prayers, how long they are. It's the fervency of your prayers that counts with God. Notice again the words of the text. The effectual, fervent prayer of a righteous man availeth much. That is, a red-hot prayer in line with God's will is capable of producing great results. Look again at verse 18. Verse 17 tells us that Elias prayed. Verse 18 says, and he prayed again. I'm convinced we need some more pray again people in our world tonight. God answers prayer in the morning. God answers prayer at noon. God answers prayer in the evening. So keep your heart in tune. I've entitled the message, What is Prayer and What Does Prayer Do? Question number one, what is prayer? I share with you a simple definition. Prayer is communication with God. I should tell you it is not a monologue, but a dialogue. Not only should you talk to God, but you should listen when God talks to you. And by the way, I must tell you right now that God's not going to come to you in an audible voice tonight. If you have some kind of elongated vision in your sleep, it's going to be because you ate too much pizza before you went to bed. God has already spoken. It's final, it's eternal, it's authoritative, as we've already heard. God has spoken. He continues to speak through His Word. And I say to you, Psalm 85:8 says, I will hear what God the Lord shall speak. He shall speak peace to His saints. God speaks clearly, concisely, compassionately. He never stutters. He never stammers. He never mumbles. He never fumbles. He speaks with a tongue that never slips. He writes with a pen that never blots. He acts with a hand that never fails. When we pray, we talk to God in simple, everyday language. Can I tell you that God is not impressed with our theological terminology or our religious rhetoric or our charismatic chatter? Jesus taught His disciples to pray simply, Our Father which art in heaven, hallowed be Thy name. Thy kingdom come, Thy will be done in earth as it is in heaven. Give us this day our daily bread. Forgive us our sins as we forgive those who sin against us. And lead us not into temptation, but deliver us from evil. For Thine is the kingdom and the power and the glory both now and ever. That prayer covers the entire spectrum of everything a prayer should cover. It tells us to whom we should pray, our Father. It tells us how we should pray, what we should ask for. By the way, the only thing that the disciples ever asked Jesus Christ to teach them was to teach them to pray. Not how to pray, not how long to pray, not what to pray for. He simply taught them. They said, teach us to pray. He said in Luke 18:1, men ought always to pray and not to faint. The Apostle Paul wrote in Philippians 4, 6 and 7, be careful for nothing, but in everything by prayer and supplication, with thanksgiving, let your request be made known unto God, and the peace of God that passes all understanding shall keep your hearts and minds through Christ Jesus. Paul also wrote in 1 Thessalonians 5:17, pray without ceasing. And in Ephesians 6:18, praying always, with all prayer and supplication, in the Spirit. You see, prayer is not so much the words of your mouth, but the attitude of your heart. The first business of the Christian is not going and giving and gathering. The first business of the Christian is praying. So said Paul in 1 Timothy 2:1, I exhort therefore that first of all, supplications, prayers, intercessions, and giving of thanks be made for all men. You and I should say with the psalmist in 109 verse 4, I will give myself unto prayer. Did you know that prayer makes God happy? The wise man wrote in Proverbs 15:8, the prayer of the righteous is his delight. I heard about one man who said, I wish I could be wound up like a clock every morning and operate like a robot through the day. Well, in one sense of the word, that is precisely what we as Christians do. We are wound up on our knees in the morning before the wires of life have ever been lifted off the ground. Psychologists tell us that the first 20 minutes of any day are the most important minutes, and they determine the tone of the entire day. So I would admonish you, before you look out, look up. Before you talk to others, talk to Him. I met God in the morning when my day was at its best, and His presence came like sunrise, like a glory in my breast. All day long, the presence lingered. All day long, He stayed with me, and we sailed with perfect calmness o'er a very troubled sea. Other ships were blown and battered. Other ships were sore distressed. But the winds that seemed to drive them brought to us a peace and rest. Then I thought of other mornings with a keen remorse of mind, when I too had left loose the moorings with His presence left behind. So I think I know the secret. Learn through many a troubled way. You must meet Him in the morning if you want Him through the day. Once we are wound up, we go through the day, not as a robot following a regimented routine, but as a servant following the master's instructions. Someone said that 7 days without prayer makes 1 week. When you're swept off your feet, ladies and gentlemen, it's time to get on your knees. And I've come to tell you that there are some battles in your life that will be won only on your knees. John Bunyan said, and I quote, "When thou prayest, let thy heart be without words rather than thy words without heart." Haven't you discovered you can move faster on your knees than you can on your feet? That you can get more done when you pray? That you can make it through the day with all of its trials, tribulations, troubles, and temptations when you seek wisdom and strength from above? D.L. Moody said, "The Christian should begin, continue, and end everything in prayer." The Bible says that Daniel prayed 3 times a day, down on his knees. The psalmist said, "Evening, morning, and noon will I cry aloud and lift up my voice." May I get personal? Did you think to pray before you left your room this morning? Ere you left your room this morning, did you think to pray? Did you sue for loving favor as your shield today? Oh, how praying rests the weary. Prayer will change the night today. So when life seems dark and dreary, don't forget to pray. Now I know what you're saying. Preacher, with all of my class schedules, my examinations, those old mean teachers still give examinations. All of my work schedule, all of my activities, acting and reacting and interacting, there's no way I can get down on my knees 3 times a day and pray. Could I say kindly and compassionately to you, if you're too busy to pray, you're too busy. And besides all that, you need to know that whatever the posture of the body, the soul can be on its knees. The only time that God is deaf is when you're dumb. The only time that God doesn't hear is when you don't call. The only time that God doesn't answer is when you don't ask. Jesus said, "Ask and it shall be given you. Seek and you shall find. Knock and it shall be opened unto you. For he that asketh receiveth. He that seeketh findeth, and to him that knocketh it shall be opened." The remarkable thing about prayer is it can be done by anybody, anytime, any place, under any circumstance. Pastoring the same church for 35 years in the great city of Fort Worth, Texas, I had a lot of my men that would say to me, "Pastor, now maybe you don't understand. I have to get up so early. I have to stay up so late. I have so many things to do during the day. Pastor, the only place I can catch up with my praying is on the freeway." That could be hazardous to your health. You see, on one side of you is a road rager over here, a speed demon on this side, some nut behind you blowing his horn, and in front of you, a woman driving a pickup, brushing her teeth, putting on mascara, powder, lipstick, drinking coffee, and talking on the cell phone all at the same time. So I would suggest if you're going to do your praying on the freeway, keep one eye open. Doesn't the Bible say watch and pray? Growing up, we used to sing a song, "Central's never busy, always on the line. You may hear from heaven almost any time. 'Tis a royal service built for one and all. So when you are in trouble, give this royal line a call." All you need do is dial JER333. "Call upon me, and I will answer thee and show thee great and mighty things which thou knowest not." Or you could go to God's inspired website and click on Isaiah 65:24 and get a text message. "It shall come to pass before they call, I will answer. While they are yet speaking, I will hear." Prayer is the key to the morning and the latch to the night. One little boy said, "Well, I always say my prayers at night because I figure I can take care of myself in the daytime." Prayer is a miracle drug that is guaranteed to heal all spiritual diseases. Could I share with you some pertinent quotations about prayer? Prayer is like dynamite. It's explosive. When we work, we work. When we pray, God works. When it's hardest to pray, pray hardest. Life is fragile. Handle with prayer. More things are wrought by prayer than this world dreams of. Talk about me all you please. I'll talk about you on my knees. By the way, Christians don't gossip. They just share prayer requests. Praying pews and powerful pulpits make perfect partners. Here's some good advice. When at night you cannot sleep, talk to the shepherd. Stop counting sheep. Little boy said, "Every evening I turn my troubles over to God because he's going to be up all night anyhow." The powerhouse is always there, so push the button labeled prayer, not the panic button. When difficulties and discouragements and disillusionments and disappointments and depression and despondency and despair and defeat and all the rest come your way, don't push the panic button. Push the prayer button. Some of our prayers are rather strange. I heard about this young lady that was hunting for a husband. Anybody here tonight hunting for a husband? I'm going to tell you something that'll work. She looked high and low but never could find the model man. By the way, if you find a model, throw him away. Get the real thing. So as a last resort, she decided she would pray. And this was her prayer. "Dear Lord, I'm not asking anything for myself, but please send my mother a son-in-law." That'll work every time. In this world of chaos, confusion, corruption, and consternation, if we rely on organization, we'll get what organization can do. If we rely on education, we'll get what education can do. If we rely on programs, we'll get what programs can do. If we rely on gimmicks and gadgets, we'll get what gimmicks and gadgets can do. But if we rely on prayer, we'll get what God can do. And God can do all things. For with God, nothing shall be impossible. Someone said, God has lots of things to display if only he had the showcases. Would you be one? Stop settling for little things. Ask God for something big. After all, thou art coming to a king. Large petitions with thee bring, for his grace and power are such that none can ever ask too much. The wine presses of heaven are full and running over. The coffers of God can never be exhausted. My advice to you is, borrow some more vessels and keep on pouring. Consider the early church. They had no radio, but they were tuned to a divine frequency. They had no TV, but they had a clear channel to the throne room. They had no telephone, but they had an open line to the Lord in heaven. They had no cars, but they moved faster on their knees. They had no airplanes, but they flew all over the world on the wings of prayer. They had no computers. Sometimes I wish we didn't have them now. But they were online with God. They had no fax machines, but they got the message of the gospel to a lost and dying world. They had no email, but they communicated with one another by spiritual osmosis. They had no Western Union, but they bombarded heaven with wireless messages. And I hasten to tell you, they got answers too. Here's something to think about. If we were willing to be reduced to their level economically, perhaps we could rise to their level spiritually. Turn off the radio. Unplug the TV. Shut down the computer. Take the telephone off the hook. Dock all the boats. Park all the cars. Ground all the planes. And pray for revival. If my people, which are called by my name, shall humble themselves and pray and seek my face, then will I hear from heaven and will forgive their sin and will heal their land. Question number two. I just have 33 questions, so just sit back. No, I learned a long time ago a sermon doesn't have to be eternal to be immortal. Question number two, what does prayer do? I believe there are three things that prayer will do. These things will work in your life and mine. These things are just as workable and possible in the 21st century as they were in the first century. Listen to one powerful sentence from God's own autobiography. It's written in Malachi 3:6. I am the Lord, I change not. Ladies and gentlemen, that's in the book. And God wrote the book. The first thing prayer will do, it'll bring the power of God into your life. Someone said, prayer moves the hand that controls the universe. And if you don't believe that, my friend, your praying becomes profitless, an exercise in futility. If you want God's power in your life, you best learn to pray. Write this on the walls of your mind. Capitalize it, centralize it, canonize it, homogenize it, harmonize it, galvanize it, analyze it, and memorize it. Prayer is not a secondary choice. Prayer is a primary necessity. You can pray, believe, and receive. Or you can pray, doubt, and do without. It's up to you. Can I give you one of the most amazing verses in the scripture? It's Mark 11:24. It comes from the lips of the Savior, and I need to tell you, he's the greatest authority the world has ever known. And when you quote him, you never have to apologize for what you say. And here's what he said. Whatsoever things ye desire when... Wait a minute, let's back it. Time out. Whatsoever things? That's what he said. Now, folks, I didn't write this. I'm just reading it. I'm not in management. I'm in sales. Here's what he said. Whatsoever things you desire, when you pray, believe that you receive them, and you shall have them. That's what Jesus said. What was the source of the power in the early church. It certainly was not personality. None of those bashful, bedraggled, backward, timid fishermen would ever, ever pass a personality contest. It was not their money. The spokesman said, "Silver and gold have I none." It was not their education. They were described as ignorant and unlearned men. It was certainly not their buildings. They only had one room to meet in. It was upstairs, dimly lighted and poorly furnished. Their power came from their prayer. Acts 4:31, "And when they had prayed, the place where they were assembled was shaken where they were assembled together. And they were all filled with the Holy Ghost, and they spake the word of God with boldness." Prayer makes the darkest cloud withdraw. Prayer climbs the ladder Jacob saw, gives exercise to faith and love, brings every blessing from above. Restraining prayer, we cease to fight. Prayer makes the Christian's armor bright, and Satan trembles when he sees the weakest saint upon his knees. The second thing prayer does, it gets rid of the poison in your mind. There's a well-known saying, prayer changes things, and we ought to add, and people. Most of us don't want to be changed, let's be honest, if it's going to cost us anything. The little boy prayed, "Dear Lord, if you can't make me any better, don't worry about it. I'm having a good time as it is." Dr. Adrian Taylor, chief surgeon at Clifton Springs Clinic in Clifton Springs, New York, said, and I quote, "Anger, fear, resentment, antagonism, jealousy, hate, and the like are all so important in the consideration of a patient's story that I have come to believe that they play an important role in the majority of our surgical cases. A large majority of the surgical cases that come to me should never really have come. Most of these cases began as wrong moral and mental attitudes in the patient. These wrong mental and moral attitudes created functional disturbances in the physical organism, and these in turn became organic or structural diseases." Please don't miss this last sentence that he said. "At this point, I get them as a surgeon, but they could have been headed off by the right kind of Christian principles." Think about it. Poison in the mind. Prayer is one of the greatest cleansing agents that I know anything about. As a third thing that prayer does, it reveals the presence of unseen forces encamped all about us. So said the psalmist in 34:7, "The angel of the Lord encampeth round about them that fear him and delivereth them." Do you really believe that? My wife is a strong believer in it. She experiences the truth of it every time she rides with me in a car. Angel of the Lord encamps about. I share with you a fascinating story right out of the Bible. By the way, the Bible is the best commentary on the Bible. You can't improve on that which is perfect. And the Bible is right 100% of the time, 100% right. Israel was at war with Syria. The Syrians were in a campaign to capture Elisha, the prophet of God. One night, they looked out and hundreds and perhaps even thousands of horses and chariots belonging to the king of Syria were encamped round about the city of Dothan, which was Elisha's headquarters. When his servant woke up the next morning and looked out and saw all those horses and chariots, he said to Elisha, "Master, what are we going to do?" Elisha calmly and confidently said, "Fear not. They that be with us are more than they that be with them." His servant must have thought, poor old Elisha, he's been in the sun too long. We don't have any horses. We don't have any chariots. And they didn't. But Elisha prayed, "Lord, I pray thee, open his eyes that he may see." You know what? God answered that simple 11-word prayer. What a sight to see. Lo and behold, God drew back the curtain on the unseen world, and the mountains were filled with horses and chariots of fire that God himself put there to protect Elisha from the king of Syria. The servant began to count them. Yeah, we got more than they have. The angel of the Lord encampeth about them that fear him and delivereth them. Your prayers will never be answered if there's unconfessed sin in your life. In fact, God will not hear your prayer, according to what the psalmist said in 66:18. If I regard iniquity in my heart, the Lord will not hear me. You know what unconfessed sin does? It shuts God's ears to your prayers. It separates you from him and hides his face from you. I didn't make that up. It's in Isaiah 59:1-2. It's in the book. And you know who wrote the book. Behold, the Lord's hand is not shortened that it cannot save, neither his ear heavy that it cannot hear. But your iniquities have separated between you and your God, and your sins have hid his face from you that he will not hear. I have a footnote and I'll be through. The difference between failure and success in your life is prayer. Let's pray. Father, we're thankful for the teaching of your word. May we hide it in our hearts. May the messages tonight in music and in the spoken word bring conviction, changes, challenges to our hearts, and make us better Christians, better prayer warriors, better students of the word in this Bible conference for your honor and glory. In Christ's name we pray with thanksgiving. Amen.
1: This is Rejoice Pulpit. It's time for a message from the former pastor of Campus Church, Dr. Jim Shetler.
3: The Bible says of itself, all scripture is given by inspiration, God breathed of God. And it is profitable. All scripture is profitable. For what? For doctrine. Teaching. What's right? Our doctrine. All scripture is profitable to teach us what is right, our doctrine. It continues. The Bible says all scripture is profitable not only for doctrine, but for reproof. That's what's wrong. The Bible doesn't only teach you what's right, the Bible teaches you what's wrong. All scripture is profitable for what's right, for what's wrong, for correction. Well, that's getting it right. The Bible teaches us what's right, the Bible teaches us what's wrong, the Bible teaches us how to get it right, correction. And the Bible is profitable for instruction in righteousness, that's how to keep it right. Learn how to live right and instructed in the righteous way. So we see here that the Word of God is going to teach us what's right. The Word of God is profitable for teaching us what's wrong. The Word of God is profitable to correct us, to get us to do right. And the Word of God is sufficient to teach us how to keep it right. In other words, I stand and tell you today, friend, that God's word is absolutely sufficient for every need that you will have in your soul and spirit throughout your life. You'll never need to go to anything else but the principles, the promises of the word of God. Now, that's quite a statement about itself. What is it to do? It is to make you perfect, complete, whole, and thoroughly furnished. In other words, in a complete way equip you fully to be what you're supposed to be, to do what you're supposed to do. That's what we believe about the Bible.

make sure that what I'm going to establish and I'm going to put my will under its authority, well, I want to make sure that it is the Word of God. There is a statement today that you have to be very careful. You can go in churches today, and if you can find their doctrinal statement, that's hard to do in a lot of churches today, but if you can find their doctrinal statement, they'll have this statement. We believe at this church that the Bible contains the Word of God. Well, folks, I want you to know, here in this ministry, this church, we do not believe the Bible contains the Word of God. We believe the Bible is the Word of God. Now, friend, there's a big difference between containing something and is. You see, if it can contain the Word of God, it can also contain other things, can it not? You can put all kinds, you can put myths and fables, and you can put some nice little stories. We don't believe that. We believe that all Scripture is God-breathed. We believe that God's Word, from cover to cover, has the credibility, has the authority to say what it means and mean what it say, and that we are to take our will and put it under its authority. You say, well, Jim, that's a big statement. Can you prove it? Well, I think I can. Before I start to prove it to you, though, let me tell you a story. Have you ever heard about Farmer Johnson before? Oh, Farmer Johnson had the most delicious, juiciest, greatest watermelons in the entire county. Oh, Farmer Johnson's watermelons were known really throughout the whole county. Come July, everyone wanted one of Farmer Johnson's watermelons. Problem is, they were pretty expensive because he knew he had the best watermelons. Farmer Johnson had a little problem, though. There were some teenage boys in the neighborhood that liked his watermelons. That wasn't the problem. The problem was they liked to come in at nighttime and steal his watermelons because they were so good and they were so expensive. So they decided, we'll just kind of come in and steal some of Farmer Johnson's watermelons. Well, Farmer Johnson every day would go out and he'd count his watermelons, you know, 35, 36, 37, 38. Wait a second, 1, 2, 3, 4, 35, 36, 37, 38. There were 39 watermelons in this patch yesterday. Those kids probably took another one. I'm going to take care of those kids. So Farmer Johnson painted a sign. He painted this sign and he put it and nailed it into his garden and he left. Well, sure enough, that night those teenage thieves came back again for those watermelons. And when they came back for the watermelon, one of the boys bumped into the sign, put his flashlight on it and called the other boys over. Hey, boys. Hey, friends, look at this. And they read the sign. It said, one of these watermelons is poisonous. I think it's that one right there. No, it's probably this big one. The poison probably expanded it. This is the big one over here. It's got poison. No, it's probably the little one because he's going to think we're going to take the littlest one. No, maybe it's the middle-sized one. Maybe it's this one. And you know what? Those boys couldn't do anything with any of those watermelons because they didn't know which one was poisonous and which one was not. But those boys were pretty clever themselves, pretty mischievous too. They put their own sign in that watermelon patch. And the next morning, Farmer Johnson got out to count his watermelons. 35, 36, 37, 38. They didn't get any last night. Farmer Johnson's walking out of his watermelon patch, and as he's walking out, there he sees sign number two. And Farmer Johnson looks at sign number two, and you know what it says? It says, two of these watermelons are poisonous. Well, now, Farmer Johnson, what did they poison? Which one did they poison? What, is it this one or this one or that one? And now the whole watermelon patch has doubt on it. Now some of you are saying, well, Pastor Scheller, that's a great story. What in the world has that got to do with God's Word? Let me tell you. You put doubt on one watermelon of promise in this book. My friend, you cast doubt on the whole book. If you can find one part of the Bible that's not true, you cast out. And then who gets to be the judge to decide, well, you know that thing about Jonah, we know that that's not true. Now, you know those Beatitudes, that Sermon on the Mount, that's some good stuff to live by. But come on, some of these stories of the Old Testament, some of these supernatural, he rose bodily 3 days later. Come on, we know that those are just fables and myths that have been passed down. My friend, if you start picking and choosing what the Bible contains and what it doesn't contain,

0: in God's word, you've cast doubt on the whole thing, and you have become the judge to determine that. My friend, we don't believe the Bible contains the word of God. We believe the Bible is the word of God. And you say, well, Jim, how do you know that? Well, I hope you ask that question, because that's what I'd like to answer for just a moment. I know it because, number one, it claims it. 3,800 times in the Old Testament alone, the Bible says, thus saith the Lord, by the word of the Lord came. The Bible claims to be the word of God. Now you say, well, that's not the greatest proof in the world. I grant it that you're right with that. If you've ever taken debate before, they would say that would even be circular reasoning. And that would be true. But it is important that God's word claims to be God's word. Because at that point, you either throw it away or it is what it says it is. 3,800 times in the Old Testament, it says, thus saith the Lord. The Bible claims to be the word of God. But let me give you another one. Not only does the Bible claim it, but history and time reveal it. History and time reveal that this is the word of God. The Bible has been indestructible. Have you ever heard of the Roman Emperor Diocletian? You know, Diocletian, I wouldn't have agreed with in many things in his life at all. And he absolutely hated Christianity and Christians. But there is something I agree with Diocletian about. Diocletian said, we'll never destroy Christianity until we destroy his word. We've got to destroy the Bible. By the way, Diocletian did us a great favor by that, because when Christians started finding out that Diocletian in the Roman Empire was trying to destroy all the Bibles, what did they start doing? They just started writing down more copies. And we've got more copies and more copies and more copies, because they didn't have printing presses back then. They said, hey, if they're going to destroy the thing that is the object of our faith, we just got to start writing down more copies. And the more Diocletian tried to destroy the Word of God, the more the Word of God grew. Matter of fact, it wasn't very long afterwards that another emperor came on the scene and kind of even made Christianity. And I'm not saying I agree with that kind of Christianity that Constantine put in, but I think it's interesting that Diocletian tried to be a hammer, but the old anvil wore out the hammer. And the word of God has always been indestructible. There was a French infidel named Voltaire. And Voltaire said that 100 years from my day, there will not be a Bible on the earth except one that is looked up by historians and curiosity seekers. 50 years after Voltaire died, they bought his house and started printing the Word of God out of his own house. Friend, I'll tell you this, God's Word, history and time reveal that this is truly the Word of God. And we see that it has been absolutely indestructible. You know, one thing I will agree with, the skeptics in the late 1800s said, we don't believe the Hittites ever existed. And if the Hittites never existed, then you can throw the Bible away. And by the way, I agree with that. If you can find out one thing in this book that's not right, you can throw the whole book away, friend. And they said the Hittites never existed. Well, my friend, I stand to tell you today that you can go to Washington, D.C., to the Smithsonian Institute in Natural History today, and there is a whole wing on the Natural History Museum that is about the Hittite civilization. No, friend, let me tell you something. God's word by history and time reveal that this is the word of God. The dean of Palestinian archaeology, a man named Dr. Nelson Gluick, once said these words. It may be stated categorically that no archaeological discovery has ever contradicted a biblical reference. Scores of archaeological findings have been made which confirm in clear outline or in exact detail historical statements in the Bible. And by the same token, proper evaluation of biblical descriptions has often led to amazing discoveries. The Bible claims to be the Word of God. History and time reveal that it's the Word of God, but fulfilled prophecies confirm that it's the Word of God. If I could take you on an airplane ride today along the Mediterranean coast, and I could take you up along north of Israel, along the Mediterranean coast, and I could have you look down, you would find one of the most naturally built by God ports that you could ever find in the entire world. It is a deep water port. It is absolutely gorgeous. It is protected almost completely all the way around. There used to be two cities there, the city of Tyre and the city of Sidon. It is absolutely the most natural, one of the most beautiful natural ports in all of this planet, coming off the Mediterranean or any sea. But if I flew you in an airplane over that area, you would not find a building. You would not find a city. For the cities of Tyre and Sidon have never been rebuilt, even though it's located on one of the most incredible natural harbors in the world on this planet. The cities have never been rebuilt. You know why? Because God's word prophesied that Tyre and Sidon would never be rebuilt. You know, it's too bad Saddam Hussein did not read the Bible. It would have saved him a lot of trouble. Because you see, in the late 1980s, Saddam Hussein started to rebuild the city of Babylon. And you know, the word of God prophesied anyone that tries to rebuild that city will be destroyed. You know, Saddam should have read his Bible. It would have helped him a lot. And what about Israel? Or do you want to call them the Jewish people? Or do you want to call them Israelis? Really, what are they? What are the Jews? Are they a nation? Is it a religion? What is the Jewish people? What are the Jewish people? You know what? The Bible says that the Jew would never lose their identity. How many Moabites did you talk to this past week? Hey, anyone meet a Hittite this past week? Hey, did you come across an Amorite this past week? And yet all of those were civilizations the time of the Jewish nation. But I personally talked to a few Jews this past week, prayed with them, even witnessed to some Jews this past week. You know what? The Jew has never lost their identity. And you know why? Because God's word says it. God's word prophesied about it. And then you come to the Yeshua HaMashiach. You come to Jesus Christ. 233 prophecies in the Old Testament about Jesus Christ. Every one of them fulfilled perfectly. My friend, fulfilled prophecies confirm the word of God. Now, there are skeptics, again, in the late 1800s when higher criticism was coming up that said, hey, you know what? Jesus wasn't really the Messiah. Jesus just knew the Old Testament prophecies about the Messiah, and Jesus went out and tried to fulfill the prophecies about the Messiah. Oh, that's great thinking. Like Micah 5:2, O thou Bethlehem Ephratah, though thou be little among the thousands, yet out of thee shall he come forth, whose rulings have been from old, from everlasting. Place of birth is a difficult prophecy to fulfill yourself. You know that? Can you imagine Jesus on the way to Bethlehem? Hey, Mary, we got to get there. I got to be born there to be the Messiah. My friend, have you ever stopped and thought about that the shallowness of the critic speaks louder than the voice of the Christian? My friend, I stand and tell you today that the Bible claims to be the word of God. History and time reveal that it's the word of God, and fulfilled prophecies confirm that it's the word of God. But let me say something else. Science agrees with it. Did you know that? There has never been a scientific discovery that has ever disagreed with the word of God. Matter of fact, one scientist, Sir William Herschel, once wrote, "All human discoveries seem to be made only for the purpose of confirming more strongly the truths contained in the Holy Scriptures." You know what? I think that's true. Every time a scientist, if he's honest with himself and honest with the principles of science, observable, every time he goes to a microscope or a telescope, he sees more surely that the things of God's word are correct. We do not believe that the Bible is a science book. But we do believe that wherever the Bible teaches science, it is right. We do not believe in the theories that are out there against the word of God. We believe that the Bible does. No scientific proof has ever disproved the word of God. We don't have to be shaken in our faith when the scientist goes to the test tube. We don't have to be shaken in our faith when the scientist goes to the microscope. My friend, God's word agrees with science, or shall we say, science agrees with God's word. The Bible says many things about scientific things. The stars. The Bible says the stars cannot be numbered. That is what scientists have come to believe. The Bible says the stars travel in certain paths. It wasn't until just recently that we understood the paths of the stars. The Bible says that it is in the blood that life is sustained. Did you know that our first father of our president, or father of our country, George Washington, was bled to death, because in the late 1700s they thought disease was carried by blood, and they through leeches drained his blood. The Bible says that the life of the flesh is in the blood. The Bible says that the earth is spherical in shape. Columbus used that verse with Isabella. The earth is suspended in space, Job 26, 7. The universe is running down. The Bible says in Psalm 102, the earth and the heavens shall wax old like a garment, the second law of thermodynamics. The stars differ in magnitude. One star differeth from another, 1 Corinthians 15, 41. My friend, this is not a science book, but wherever this talks about scientific things, it is accurate. Matter of fact, science agrees with it. Fulfilled prophecies confirm it. History and time reveal it. The Bible claims it. But may I stand and tell you today, ladies and gentlemen, the greatest proof of the Word of God is changed lives. Absolutely prove it. My friend, my life has been changed by this book. You know people, maybe you yourself have been changed by the truths of God's Word. No, listen. There's never been a book that's ever been written that can change lives like this book. Now, I'd like to at this time give you the stupidest illustration that I have ever given in my entire life, if I may. And I mean it honestly. Can you imagine at the end of this service that an individual were to stand up and say, Brother Shetler, would it be okay if I just gave a word of testimony? Something's happened in my life, and I'd just like to give a word of testimony. He seems so sincere. He seemed like he knew what he really wanted. He was consumed with the passion. I said, well, sir, go ahead, go on up there and share it. So he goes on up to the pulpit here, and he begins to give an illustration of his life in drugs. He begins to talk about how his marriage was ruined and how different things were happening in his life. And he's talking about all the problems in his life. And he said, the other day, I was cooking by my stove, and I was cooking chili, and I was opening up cans of stewed tomatoes. And as I was opening up a can of stewed tomato, I knocked one of them on the floor in my kitchen. And folks, I stand here and tell you today that I accidentally stepped in that can of stewed tomatoes. And folks, the moment I stepped on that stewed tomato, my life changed. Peace came across my heart like I've never experienced before. There was a joy in my life. Go ahead and laugh if you want, but I'm telling you that I haven't taken any drugs. I haven't smoked a cigarette. I haven't been in sin since the time I stepped on that stewed tomato. My life has changed. Laugh if you would, but my life is different. Oh, about that time, we got a person who raises their hand. Pastor Shetler, can I give a testimony? I said, yes, please, quickly come up and give a testimony. And that person comes up and says, listen, I just want to tell you all something. That when I was a boy, I was about 8 years old, and we were growing tomatoes in our backyard. And as we were growing tomatoes in our backyard, my mom told me to go out and pick some tomatoes. And I just want you to know, as an eight-year-old boy, I went out to the garden, just what my mom told me to do, and I started picking tomatoes. And as I did, there was a tomato, apparently, that had fallen down and had fallen in one of the rows of the garden, and I stepped on it. You know what? And as an eight-year-old boy, what that man's talking about, I had that happen to me at 8 years of age when I stepped on that tomato, and I'm going, oh, man, what in the world's going on here? And another person stands up and says, listen, I almost lost my marriage, and my life was going the wrong way, but I went to a grocery store, and I was going past the produce department. And as I was going past the produce department, there were some tomatoes that apparently had fallen down. I didn't see it, and I was going through with my cart. And as I was going through with my cart, I stepped on that tomato. And when I stepped on that tomato, joy came into my life. Peace and satisfaction that I'd never experienced before. And you are thinking, when I'm thinking like, this is absolutely crazy. And we go to our library. And we begin to read about our forefathers who stepped on tomatoes, and that's why they came here. And that they began to do this, and they stepped on a tomato, and this is why they did this, and our forefathers did this, because they stepped on tomatoes. And I guarantee you, friend, that every one of you would go out somewhere, open up a can when no one was looking, throw it on the floor, and just say, I'm just going to step on it. I just got to see if this is real. Well, I stand here and tell you today, I know of no soul on this planet that has ever been changed by stepping on a tomato. But I will tell you this, I know of millions of people who have been changed by God's Word. You know, one of the greatest proofs that this is God's Word is the changed lives of the people who have believed it. Queen Victoria of England, in its glory days in the 1800s, Queen Victoria said this, "What is the secret to England's superiority among the nations? Go tell your prince that this, the Bible, is the secret to England's political greatness." And my friend, when England made this their foundation, when England obeyed this, it really was. One of the greatest generals our world and our country has ever seen is Robert E. Lee. And General Robert E. Lee once wrote, "The Bible, a book in comparison with which, in my eyes, all others are of minor importance, has never failed to give me strength." Jim, how do you know that the Bible is God's word? It claims it. History and time reveal it. Fulfilled prophecies confirm it. Science agrees with it. But my friend, the greatest proof is that changed lives absolutely prove this is God's word. The Bible is the object of our faith, is God's word. Romans chapter 10, verse 17. "So then faith cometh by hearing, and hearing by the word of God. The source of our comfort is God's word." 1 Thessalonians 4:18. "Wherefore comfort one another with these words." The nourishment for our spiritual lives is God's word. Matthew 4:4, "It is written, man shall not live by bread alone, but by every word that proceedeth out of the mouth of God." The basis to our salvation is God's word. 1 John chapter 5, verse 11 and 13. "And this is the record, that God hath given to us eternal life. These things have I written unto you that believe on the name of the Son of God, that ye may know that ye have eternal life." What is it? What's the basis of our salvation? The word of God. The proof of our faith is God's word. Would you take your Bibles and turn to John chapter 4 and verse 48? And as you're turning to John 4:48, let me tell you some other things about God's word. The key to our success is God's word. "This book of the law shall not depart out of my mouth," Joshua 1:8. "But thou shalt meditate therein day and night, that thou mayest observe to do according to all that is written therein. For then shalt thou make thy way prosperous, and then shalt thou have good success." When? When you know and do the word of God. It is the key to our success, is God's word. Look with me at John chapter 4 and verse 48. It is the proof of our faith, is God's word. Jesus said in verse 48, "Then said Jesus unto him, except ye see signs and wonders, ye will not believe. The nobleman saith unto him, Sir, come down ere my child die. Jesus saith unto him, Go thy way, thy son liveth." Now notice the next phrase. "And the man believed the word that Jesus had spoken unto him, and he went his way." His belief was in what Jesus had said. He didn't know the child. He didn't see the child get healed. He didn't know that till he got back home. But he believed the word of Jesus. The Bible says in John 1:1, "In the beginning was the Word, and the Word was with God, and the Word was God." In verse 14, it says, "And the Word became flesh and dwelt among us." To believe in Jesus is to believe in the Word. And to believe in the Word is to believe in Jesus Christ. For Jesus Christ is the living Word, and that we hold in our hand what Christ has revealed to us. We thank God. It is the key to our success. It is the proof of our faith. It is the basis of our salvation. It is the nourishment of our spiritual lives. It is the source of comfort. It is our object of faith. It is the strength of our being, is God's word. "Great peace have they which love thy law, and nothing shall offend them." The love of our heart is God's word. "Oh, how love I thy law. It is my meditation all the day." The cause of our life is God's word. Revelation chapter 6, verse 9 says, "And when he opened the fifth seal, I saw under the altar the souls of them that were slain for the word of God." My friend, this is everything that we believe. We have proven it is the word of God. Now here's the question as we close this message. Will you be willing to do something? Will you be willing to take your will and take your life and put it under the authority of God's word? It's easy to sit in a seat on Sunday morning and say amen. It's easy to do some shouting, but it's a different thing when God's word says, "Abstain from all appearance of evil." Are you now willing to say, you know what, I think this activity's okay. I don't think anything would mind about it. It's okay if I wear this. It's not a big deal if I listen to that. That's no big deal. I got Christian liberty. Abstain from from all appearance of evil. So now all of a sudden the Word of God's going to come in and it's going to be an authority figure in your life. All of a sudden the Word of God's going to start calling the shots. It's one thing to say, amen, bless God. Oh, that was so good. We got God's Word. It's another thing to take your will under it. Abstain from all appearance of evil. How about this one? Are you willing to say, walk in love as Christ also hath loved us? Whew. You know, you thought, ladies, you thought, the men are supposed to love their wives even as Christ loved the church. Absolutely, that is correct. That's quite a commandment. This one's for everybody. Walk in love as Christ also hath loved us. So the fact of the matter is, it isn't just for husbands. We're supposed to love one another the same way that Christ loved us for everybody. Well, that means I'm going to have to forgive this person that did me wrong. That means I'm going to have to start living differently. That means I'm going to have to become patient. I'm going to have to become long-suffering towards people. Yeah, but you know what? If you're a Bible believer and you say you believe this is God's Word, are you willing to take your will and put it under that and be patient and be long-suffering and be loving? Are you willing to abstain from all appearance of evil? Bible says, he that doubteth is damned, for whatsoever is not of faith is sin. Are you willing to take all of the doubtful things you're doing in your life and say, you know what, if I can't do it by faith, I ought not to do it because God's Word says it. You know, it's one thing to sit in a service and amen, oh, we got God's Word. Oh, isn't it great? And I just love to learn little nuggets of truth about it. That's great. That's super. Don't lose that. But are you willing to take your will under its authority? And when it comes into your family about how to raise your children, when it comes into your marriage about rendering not evil for evil, when it comes into your practical personal life, do we just become hearers of the Word or are we doers of God's Word? Hey, let me ask you, do you believe it's the Word of God? I dare say the majority, if not 100% of you today would say, oh, I believe it's God's Word. Then let's quit deceiving ourselves and quit being practical atheists in the way that we live. For we may not say that we're atheists, but the way we live, we do not put our wills under the subjection of the Word of God. What do we do when the Bible says, whether therefore you eat or drink or whatsoever you do, do all to the glory of God? Is that the way you play soccer? Is that the way that you do your homework? Is that the way that you honor your parents? Is that the way that you dress? Is that the way you live your life? Whether you eat or drink or whatsoever you do, do all to the glory of God. Are you willing to put yourself under the authority of this book? Oh, we believe this is God's Word. That's great. Now what are you going to do with it? Now I'll tell you this. I speak to my own heart while I speak to all of you. When I say, you know what, Lord? If there is a passage of Scripture that we are more susceptible in this ministry, in this church, to violate than any other passage of Scripture in the entire Bible, it is to be hearers of the Word and not to be doers. Because we hear the Word of God everywhere. That is not a bad thing, but we need to stay tender. We need to stay submissive. We need to stay under the authority of the Word of God, because if we do not, we have deceived our own selves. And there's not a soul here that's exempt. There's not a soul here that doesn't constantly hear the Word of God, radio, classes, wherever you are. You may bombard your life with God's Word. Praise the Lord for that. But we need to equal what we hear with what we do, or otherwise we deceive our own selves. Friend, I stand here and tell you today, if you do not believe that the Bible is the Word of God, you got a heart problem. You don't have a fact problem. You don't have an education problem. There is no question the Bible proves that it is the Word of God. If you don't believe that here today, and there may be some that say, well, I don't believe that's God's Word. My friend, your problem is with history and time. Your problem is with science. Your problem is with God Almighty, because it is God's Word, and it's proven that it's God's Word. But then I speak to you that say, oh, we do believe it's the Word of God. Well, then, my friend, it's time to take a bold decision. It's time for some of you to rededicate your life back under the authority. You know, some of you say, oh, Jim, this is a good message. These young people need to hear this. You know what? I think there's some triple L people that need to get back under the authority of the Word of God. There may be some individuals here today from all ages and have been saved for years that need to rededicate their will and soul back under the authority of God's Word and say, "Dear God, if your Word says it, that settles it. I will obey it." Some of you are worrying too much because you don't believe the promises of God's Word. Some of you are involved with habits and you've been in bondage to sins. If you are in bondage to any sin, you ought not to be. You ought to have victory in the God through God's Word in your life. Are you in the book? Are you reading the book? Or do you just say, "Well, I believe it's God's Word"? When was the last time you had devotions from the book? When was the last time you applied what God's Word says in your life? Friend, are we practical atheists in the way that we live? Or are we willing to say today, "Dear God, I take a step of faith, either rededication or dedication of my will to the authority of the Word of God"? If you're here today and you've never trusted Jesus Christ as your Savior, believe what the Bible says. "For whosoever shall call upon the name of the Lord shall be saved." Those aren't Jim Shetler's words. Those are God's words. If you do what the Bible says, "But as many as received him, to them gave he power to become the sons of God." If you do receive him, if you do what God's word says, God's word will do what it says. It'll save you. Friend, if you're not saved today, do what the Bible says. The Bible says you're a sinner. The Bible says there's wages of sin is death, but the gift of God is eternal life through Jesus Christ our Lord. Receive the gift and you can be saved. How do you know that, Jim? The Bible says it. No, it doesn't matter what you are. It doesn't matter where you've been. It doesn't matter what sin you've committed. The Bible says, "Any man come unto him, I will in no wise cast out." The Bible says, one of my favorite Bible words, "Whosoever." Whoever you are, whatever you've done, wherever you've been, my friend, God's word says he'll save you. Take him at his word. It's the greatest thing you'll ever do in your life. You will be a success if you take God at his word.
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2: Joshua chapter 7 in your Bibles tonight, please. Joshua chapter 7. Well, before I begin, I just want to take this opportunity to thank Pastor Redland for the opportunity to preach here. It's a tremendous blessing. And I want to also thank the Bible faculty that have just really helped me in my ministerial education and preparing me for this moment. So Joshua chapter 7 in our Bibles tonight. Former heavyweight boxer James Tillis is a cowboy who fought out of Chicago in the late 1980s. Now, when he first arrived at Chicago, he stepped off the bus and he was carrying two cardboard suitcases. He set them on the ground and he looked up at Sears Tower and said, "I am going to conquer Chicago." When he looked down, both of his suitcases had been stolen. Now, have you ever had a moment where you've just found that pride comes before a fall? Now, pride is so dangerous for all of us. We're going to see that it is a danger to Joshua and Israel in Joshua chapter 7. Now, at this point in the story, Joshua, who is the leader of Israel and the Israelites, are conquering the promised land. And they've already conquered the city of Jericho with God's just miraculous power. But now they're beginning to look at the city of Ai. And in this passage, we are going to see that God wants you to guard yourself against the dangers of pride. Now, how can pride take shape in your heart? Our text is going to reveal three evidences of pride that God wants us to guard ourselves from. Our first evidence that we're going to look at is selfishness. Let's take a look at verse 1. It says, "But the children of Israel committed a trespass in the accursed thing. For Achan, the son of Carmi, the son of Zabdi, the son of Zerah, of the tribe of Judah, took of the accursed thing, and the anger of the Lord was kindled against the children of Israel." So in this first verse, Achan steals what is to be devoted to the Lord. And the problem with this is that with the spoils of Jericho, the Lord had commanded that the first fruits were to be given to him. We can just take a look back in the chapter. Verse 19, it says, But all the silver and gold and vessels of brass and iron are consecrated unto the Lord. They shall come into the treasury of the Lord. So Achan steals what is to be devoted to the Lord. And I want you to think with me tonight, in what ways do we take what should be given to the Lord? Proverbs 3:9 says, "Honor the Lord with thy substance and with the first fruits of all thine increase." So in our own income, the first fruits are to be given to God. Now 1 Corinthians 6:19 through 20 says, "What? Know ye not that your body is the temple of the Holy Ghost which is in you, which ye have of God, and ye are not your own? For ye are bought with a price, therefore glorify God in your body and in your spirit, which are God's." So we also see that we're supposed to glorify God with our body and our life. C.T. Studd was a famous college athlete who attended Cambridge in the late 1800s. Now, he just had this tremendous career of fame and fortune, and from the human perspective, it seemed like he was set. But you know what? He left it all behind. And he decided to follow God's path. And a friend asked him, he said, "Why did you leave behind this life of fame and fortune?" And he said, and I quote, "Either I have to be a thief and keep what wasn't mine, or else I had to give everything to God." So have we surrendered all to God's will? Or is there an area that is unsurrendered? So our first evidence of pride is selfishness. But our second evidence of pride that we will look at tonight is self-dependence. Verse 2, "And Joshua sent men from Jericho to Ai, which is beside Bethaven, on the east side of Bethel, and spake unto them, saying, Go up and view the country. And the men went up and viewed Ai. And they returned to Joshua and said unto him, Let not all the people go up, but let about 2,000 or 3,000 men go up and smite Ai, and make not all the people to labor thither, for they are but few. So there went up thither of the people about 3,000 men, and they fled before the men of Ai. And the men of Ai smote of them about 36 men, for they chased them from before the gate even unto Shabarim, and smote them in the going down. Wherefore the hearts of the people melted and became as water." So Joshua and Israel forget to acknowledge that the first battle of Jericho was won by God's supernatural power. They didn't seek the Lord, and they didn't depend on the Lord, and because of this, 36 Israelites lost their lives. 36 homes didn't have a husband or a dad that was coming home that night. And they forget that Jericho was not taken by their power. If we think back to the previous chapter, their plan was to walk around the city once a day for 6 days, then 7 days on the last day, and they were to shout and the walls were to come down. From a human standpoint, this makes no sense. This was the supernatural power of God. And they went forward into this next battle of Ai in their own just confidence and pride and pretended like God wasn't the one that gave them that victory. So God won this supernaturally. Now, many times we see God work in a specific area and then we just go forward like we did it. This can happen in witnessing, in school, in anything in your life where you ask God for help and he helps you. And sometimes we go forward into the next situation like it was our own power. Now, during the Battle of the Wilderness in the Civil War, Union General John Sedgwick was expecting his troops on top of a fort. And as he walked across the top of it, his officers recommended that he duck down so that he could avoid getting shot by the enemy. When told this, he said, "Nonsense. They couldn't hit an elephant at this distance." Moments later, he fell to the ground mortally wounded. Now, what was his problem here? He was trusting in himself, in his own knowledge, his own self-dependence. Now, just like this general, are we turning our eyes off of God and trusting in ourselves? Proverbs 3, 5, and 6 says, "Trust in the Lord with all thine heart, and lean not unto thine own understanding. In all thy ways acknowledge him, and he shall direct thy paths." So our first evidence of pride that we've looked at tonight is selfishness. Our second evidence of pride is self-dependence, and our third and final evidence is shifting blame. Verse 6, and it says, "And Joshua rent his clothes and fell to the earth upon his face before the ark of the Lord until the eventide, he and the elders of Israel, and put dust upon their heads. And Joshua said, Alas, O Lord God, wherefore hast thou at all brought this people over Jordan, to deliver us into the hand of the Amorites, to destroy us? Would to God we had been content and dwelt on the other side Jordan." So Joshua is blaming God for their mistakes. He asks, God, why did you let this happen? Like it's God's fault. It was Joshua's own fault that he led the men to not go to God when going into this battle of Ai. Now, many times, we find ourselves just blaming others for our own mistakes. Now, John Killinger tells in his book of a story of a manager of a minor league baseball team. And this manager was so frustrated with his center fielder's performance that during a game, he went out, sent the center fielder back, and he took the position himself. Well, the game goes on, the first ball comes at him, and it bounces off the ground, and he misses it, and it hits him in the mouth. Well, embarrassed, he gets himself together. The second ball goes way up in the air, he loses it in the light of the sun, and it bounces off his forehead. The third ball was a line drive, and he dove for it with outstretched arms, completely misses, and it hit him in the eye. Well, embarrassed, he went back to the dugout, and he grabbed the center fielder by the shoulders, and he said, "You idiot! You've got center field so messed up that even I can't do a thing with it." Now, it was not the center fielder's fault. It was the manager's. But he put the blame onto the center fielder. Now, when we find ourselves in a moment of pride, we must humble ourselves and side with God. Let's jump down to verse 10. And it says, "And the Lord said unto Joshua, Get thee up. Wherefore liest thou upon thy face? Israel hath sinned. And they have also transgressed my covenant, which I commanded them. For they have even taken of the accursed thing, and have also stolen and dissembled also, and they have put it even among their own stuff. Therefore the children of Israel could not stand before their enemies, but turned their backs before their enemies, because they were accursed. Neither will I be with you any more, except you destroy the accursed from among you." So when we find ourselves in a moment of pride, we need to humble ourselves and side with God. Here, God tells Joshua to deal with the sin so that they can have victory. And we need to deal with pride in our own lives so that we can have victory as well. James 4:6 says, "But he giveth more grace, wherefore he saith, God resisteth the proud, but giveth grace unto the humble." So we need to constantly be going to God, even before or after we have fallen into pride, and ask him to protect us from the dangers of pride. And put our faith on him. Humble yourself and go to God so that he can protect you from the dangers of pride. So we have our three evidence of pride, which are selfishness, self-dependence, and shifting blame. Now, Campus Church, God wants you to guard yourself against the dangers of pride. If we think back to the first story I told about James Tillis, he got off. And he was so prideful, he thought that he would conquer Chicago, and then all of his belongings were stolen. Pride comes before a fall. May we learn to take grace to guard ourselves from the dangers of pride. Lord, I want to thank you for all the amazing narratives that you have in our word, both positive and negative, that we can learn from, Lord. Lord, help us to walk with you and humble ourselves so that you may guard us from the dangers of pride.
1: It's time for a message from the former pastor of Campus Church, Dr. Joel Mullenix, on Rejoice Pulpit.
3: It is one of the most mysterious and beautiful and tender and touching scenes recorded in any of the pages of the Old Testament. It's found in the second chapter of Genesis. As we enter in upon this scene, it's a beautiful location, a wonderful garden. The sun is shining beautifully, the golden rays reaching through the leaves of the trees. I imagine in my mind that the leaves are stirring very gently from a beautiful breeze. The animals are looking on. If you'll look carefully, I think in your mind's eye, you can see them peeking out between the shrubs and the trees. Some nearby, some in a distance. There's a man there. His name is Adam. He had spent the previous days getting acquainted with those animals and naming them, if you can imagine. But our gaze quickly goes to another figure. It is none other than the Lord Jesus Christ himself. Jesus who walked this earth some 2,000 years ago. In Genesis chapter 2, he is there in the Garden of Eden. And we see Jesus as he, I think, is kneeling over a figure, and that person he's kneeling over is none other than Adam. And Adam is asleep. Jesus, the great physician, has administered some heavenly anesthesia, and he's doing surgery on Adam. And it's a tender kind of thing, and I think he touches Adam gently. But he takes from Adam's side a rib. And the scripture tells us that after he had done that, he closed up the flesh of Adam. So it was surgery. It was a rib which was taken from Adam's side. And I think in my mind's eye, I can see Jesus as he stands up holding that very special piece of his creation, Adam's rib. And he leaves Adam there and steps a few paces away, and Adam will wake up, I think, gently, with no pain, because this is a perfect place, this Garden of Eden. And Jesus turns his attention to another creation. He takes that rib, and as only Almighty God, the Creator, the Lord Jesus Christ, can do, he begins, like a potter in a sense, to shape that rib into a beautiful shape other than a rib. And I can see him as he bends over and fashions that piece of material which he has taken from Adam's side. And it begins to take a form which is similar to that of Adam, and yet wonderfully different, beautiful. And Jesus, the Lord Jesus Christ, whom you know, made a woman. And the scripture tells us in Genesis chapter 2 that he brought her to Adam. Adam, by this time, must have been fully awake. And Jesus takes this woman who is alive, breathing, and beautiful, and he brings her to Adam and introduces her to Adam. And oh, how happy Adam's heart was. And Jesus said these words, which are recorded for us in Genesis chapter 2. He said, "Therefore shall a man leave his father and his mother, and shall cleave unto his wife, and they shall be one flesh." When you read those words in Genesis chapter 2, you might think that's Adam who said that. But as Jesus was finishing his work here and creating woman so that Adam would be complete, Jesus was looking down the corridors of time in his great wisdom and his omniscience. I think Jesus was looking down the corridors of time some 4,000 years hence when he would be repeating those words which he had said in Mark chapter 10. And Jesus referred to this time when the very first marriage had taken place. It's recorded for us in Mark chapter 10, and you may want to turn in your Bibles there because that's where we will be in our message today. And as Jesus introduced Eve to Adam, he was thinking of a time which would come. Jesus looked at this beautiful couple, and he knew what was pictured by this marriage. It was his intent that this marriage picture something far greater than this earthly relationship of this man and woman. Because Jesus knew what would happen between that day of creation and Mark chapter 10 when he would repeat these words. Jesus knew that there would come a day when sin would enter the garden there, when Eve and Adam would sin. And Jesus knew that that sin would create great difficulty within that marriage. Jesus knew that this beautiful couple who were experiencing such wonderful happiness would have tremendous tragedy in their lives. Adam and Eve knew nothing of death, But Jesus knew that there would come a day in their lives when they would receive the news that one of their sons had murdered another of their sons. And Jesus knew the terrible heartbreak that would bring. And Jesus knew the heartbreak that would come upon men and women down through the centuries, through those 4,000 years. In other words, as Jesus brought this wonderful couple together, he knew that sin was going to mar this relationship. And Jesus had already purposed in his heart with the Father and the Holy Spirit before the foundations of the world that when that happened, he would do something to remedy it. And Jesus looked at this beautiful couple who were to be a picture. And all of those who followed them in marriage were to be a picture of that restored relationship of God with his people through the blood of none other than the Lord Jesus Christ himself. And so in the New Testament, in the book of Ephesians especially, and the book of Colossians, we're told that this beautiful relationship of a man with a woman, the marriage relationship, is a picture of Christ's relationship with his church, his people, those who put their faith and trust in him. And it's a beautiful relationship. And God gave it partly for Adam's fulfillment, partly as a picture of what would be between God and his people in time to come. But sin marred that relationship. And we find that played out for us in Mark chapter 10. Jesus was on his way to Jerusalem. He had been for some time, and he was going there this time to die. In fact, when you get to Mark chapter 11, you'll see Jesus entering Jerusalem in that triumphal entry, as we call it. Jesus is now near that time. He has been addressing himself specifically to his mission there to die for us. He's been teaching his disciples that he would die and he would be buried and he would be raised again, and they did not understand that. They could not get a grip on that at all. But oh, that was the heart of Jesus. That was his purpose of going for redemption of man, for reconciliation of man and God. And so as Jesus was making his way to Jerusalem, the pressures kept mounting. He was constantly under attack, particularly of the religious leaders. And in Mark chapter 10, we discover in verse 2 that the Pharisees came to him again. They've been to him many times by now. And they asked Jesus a question. Mark chapter 10, verse 2, "Is it lawful for a man to put away his wife?" Tempting him. Again, they were trying to trap Jesus into saying something that they could twist and discredit him. So the purpose of their question was not to find the truthful answer from God. The purpose of their question came out of their hearts, which were twisted and sinful. And so they asked Jesus, "Is it lawful for a man to put away his wife?" And Jesus responded with a question of his own. "What did Moses command you?" Now that's an interesting question. Why didn't Jesus say, "What did God say in the Garden of Eden to Adam and Eve?" That would be the answer. But instead, he reached down through time, many hundreds of years, to the time of Moses and said, "What did Moses command you?" Because Moses had told them that they could break up marriages under certain circumstances. And they replied with that information. Moses suffered to write a bill of divorcement and to put her away. And Jesus answered and said unto them, "For the hardness of your heart, he wrote this precept." In other words, Jesus asked about Moses rather than the beginning because he wanted to put his finger on the condition of man's heart. The reason Moses had written that was because they were sinners, because their hearts had been hardened against the things of God and what God had intended. And so Jesus did not go back in his question to the original intent of marriage. He simply went back to point out the fact that their hearts weren't right. They were asking this question to tempt him, to try to trick him, to try to discredit him. And so Jesus used this as an occasion to state the condition of man's heart. May I pause for a moment? The Bible says all have sinned and come short of the glory of God. That's the condition of man's heart. There are no exceptions. The scriptures tell us in the book of Romans that in Adam, all of us died. We bear the sin nature because we are children of Adam who sinned. You are a sinner not because you sin. You sin because you're a sinner. We're born into this world in that condition. And so the Bible says, there is none that doeth righteous, no, not one. We're all gone out of the way. Dear friend, that includes you, and that includes me. We're all born into this world as sinners. And so man has a common problem, every person does, and that is that we are far from God in our normal selves, the way we're born into this world. And so Jesus puts his finger on that. But then Jesus goes back to Genesis chapter 2 as he continues talking with these Pharisees. And he says, from the beginning of the creation, God made them male and female. For this cause, and Jesus quotes himself from Genesis chapter 2, for this cause shall a man leave his father and mother and cleave to his wife, and they twain shall be one flesh. So then they are no more twain, but one flesh. What therefore God hath joined together, let not man put asunder. And we learn some beautiful things about marriage there. One of the things we learn is that marriage is between a man and a woman. That is the way God established it and ordained it. Another thing we learn from this is that when a man and a woman are married, it is a matter before God. God joins them together. It's not just a matter of what the state laws say. Marriage is an institution which was established, ordained by God himself. When a beautiful bride, and they are beautiful. I've never seen a bride that wasn't beautiful. And when a beautiful bride and a handsome groom turn and say, I do, and the preacher pronounces them man and wife, they are married by God in the eyes of God. So marriage is an institution which God set up between a man and a woman. And it's an institution of God. God puts them together. And then we learn from the scripture that those two are no longer two. They're one flesh. They become one together. That is a relationship which a man and a woman have in marriage, which is not duplicated in any other way in life. It's a special relationship where two become one together. And dear friend, that relationship pictures the relationship of those who believe on the Lord Jesus Christ and are born again, pictures their relationship with Jesus. If you've trusted Jesus as your Savior, you are one with Him. When the Father looks at you, He sees Jesus. When He looks at Jesus, He sees you. It's a marvelous thing. It's a mystery. It's beyond what we can comprehend. But oh, what a blessed teaching of the Bible that is. I'm speaking to some, perhaps most all of us, at least from time to time in our lives, where we begin to realize again our sinfulness and the fact that we do not deserve God's great blessings in our lives. And sometimes that fact discourages us in our lives. But dear friends, in the book of Ephesians, we are told that we who have trusted Jesus Christ as Savior are accepted of God in the Beloved. Because we are in the Beloved, the Lord Jesus Christ, we are accepted of God. Now let me say something carefully and thoughtfully, but deliberately. If you know Jesus Christ as your Savior,

time to time, out of his love, he spanks us because we're his children. But oh, dear friend, you never lose that relationship with him. You are accepted tonight. If you've trusted Jesus Christ as your Savior, you are accepted not because of what you are or who you are or what you have done. You are accepted in the Beloved. What a wonderful, wonderful teaching of Scripture that is. And so this wonderful matter of marriage is a picture of our relationship with the Lord Jesus Christ. Now in Mark chapter 10, we go through that little episode. I don't think it was such a little episode. It took place there as Jesus was traveling with a crowd on the road where he was confronted by these Pharisees. And he dealt with their question. And in that episode, we see the condition of man. Man is lost in his natural state. He is sinful. All men come short of the glory of God. But as you move through this 10th chapter of Mark, there are a couple of other vignettes which I'd like you to see. As Jesus was making his way down the road, there was a young man who approached him. He was a devout young man. He had very respectful tones as he addressed Jesus. You'll find it beginning in verse 17 of Mark chapter 10. When he was gone forth into the way, there came one running and kneeled to him and asked him, "Good master, what shall I do that I may inherit eternal life?" Now there are problems in that question right from the start. This is obviously a moral young man. He is a young man who has lived a life carefully. But when he talks about going to heaven, the kingdom of God, eternal life, he starts out with the question, "What shall I do?" Did you get that verb, do? "That I may inherit eternal life?" How do I bring about this relationship so that I will have eternal life? May I put it into good modern English? What can I do so I can prove I deserve eternal life, so I can earn salvation, so God will be obligated to accept me? And Jesus knows exactly where this young man is. And he says to him, he quotes some of the law to him, "You know the commandments," verse 19, "don't commit adultery, don't kill, don't steal," etc. And the young man answered him and said, "Master, all these have I observed from my youth." I would guess he's telling the truth there. This is a young man who has lived very carefully. What he is not understanding is that he cannot do anything to earn salvation because he is a sinner by nature, and stacking up credits on one side of the sheet will not change his nature. But his question is, "What can I do?" So here's a young man who is lost, who is a sinner like all mankind, who is suffering from that hardness of heart which Moses was dealing with on the particular issue of marriage, because he's a sinner. And so he says to Jesus, "I've done all of these things." Now Jesus loved him. He wanted to see him saved. Jesus knew that there was something which stood in his way, something of rebellion in his life, something which he would not be willing to surrender to God. Jesus wants to demonstrate to him that he can't do enough to earn salvation. So Jesus looked at this young man who was very rich and who was very pleased with and proud of his possessions. And he said to this young man, "You go and you sell everything you have, give it away to the poor. Come and take up your cross and follow me. Leave all those bank accounts behind." Jesus put his finger on the thing that was most precious in this young man's life. It wasn't God. It wasn't good deeds. It was his possessions. And the young man
was very sad at that.

0: saying. I think he had been sincere as far as he could be, but he wasn't going to give that up. He went away grieved because he had great possessions, which led Jesus to say some things which are very profound in their implication. Jesus, responding to that, said to his disciples, verse 24, "Children, how hard it is for them that trust in riches." He didn't say for rich people. He said for those who are trusting in their riches to enter into the kingdom of God. And Jesus' disciples were astonished with that. And they said to him, if I may expand a little bit upon the scripture here, taking it within its context. Jesus, if that young man who is so sincere, if that young man who has lived such a clean life from his youth on up, if he has kept all the law like he says he has, and he can't be saved, verse 26, who then can be saved? And in verse 27, Jesus said, and this is an earth-shaking pronouncement, with men it's impossible. You can't be saved. If you're going to take it upon yourself to try to get into heaven some way, you might as well know from the start, you can't do it. With men, it's impossible. I'm so glad he didn't stop there. He went on to say, but not with God, for with God all things are possible. And we learn something about how man's condition of hardness of heart, sin, estrangement from God, lostness, spiritual death, how all that can be changed. We learn, first of all, how it cannot be changed. You cannot change it yourself. Dear friend, I do not mean to be smart or anything like that. I say this really honestly with tenderness, wishing that you could understand this. You cannot save yourself. Church attendance won't save you. Giving away your goods to the poor will not save you. That was just the stumbling block for this young man, and Jesus put his finger on it. Living according to the precepts of your religion will not save you. Because you and I, as born into this world, are by nature sinners. And those external things cannot change that. Works cannot save a man. It is not by works of righteousness that we have done, the scripture says. And so we learn that not only is man a sinner, that beautiful relationship with Jesus in the Garden of Eden has been fractured. But we learned that man can't do anything about it himself. With man, it's impossible to have eternal life. But with God, all things are possible. And in Mark chapter 10, there is another scene which takes place, which illustrates the way to heaven for eternity. If man cannot save himself, if man needs salvation, forgiveness of sins, and he cannot save himself, how then can it be? Jesus went on his way to Jerusalem. He came to the city of Jericho, which is there in the Jordan Valley, not so very far from Jerusalem. It's quite a difficult journey, but not so very far mileage-wise. Jesus came to that city of Jericho, and he made his way through the city. And as he was exiting on the other side, we're told that there was a man who is known, he's known as blind Bartimaeus. That had sort of become his name. That was his condition. He could not see. He was the son, Bar, of a man named Timaeus. And he is the blind son of Timaeus. And this poor blind man is there begging. He's helpless and hopeless. There is no way he can ever get his sight. This man has no means of taking care of his physical needs from day to day. The best thing he can do is sit and beg and hope that some people will have enough mercy to give him a few small coins so he can somehow get enough food to keep himself alive. And even then, he's at the mercy of those who sell him the food, because he cannot tell how much money he's giving them or what he's getting in return. He is helpless and hopeless, blind Bartimaeus. But blind Bartimaeus has heard of Jesus. It would appear from the context that he has heard much of Jesus. He begins to cry out for Jesus, and he uses an interesting title, an interesting name for Jesus. You'll find him in verses 47 and 48. He began to cry out and say, "Jesus, thou son of David, have mercy on me." Son of David is one of Jesus' titles as the Messiah. Blind Bartimaeus had heard of Jesus' claims to be Almighty God, one with the Father. I don't know exactly the specifics he had heard, but he had heard the message of Jesus. Jesus had been traveling around, and he had been healing, and he had been raising the dead and casting out demons, but that wasn't his primary intent. His primary business was to preach the gospel of forgiveness of sins through his own blood as the Lamb of God. And Bartimaeus, blind Bartimaeus, had heard about this. And in his heart, somehow, I don't know his words, but he must have said, "This is the Messiah, and I need him." And when Jesus came by, he cried out, "Jesus, thou son of David, have mercy on me." I think blind Bartimaeus was speaking more than mercy for his lost eyesight. That, of course, was the obvious, the immediate, that's the physical that's right there. But it seems that blind Bartimaeus had a bigger thing in his heart than just that. "Have mercy on me, son of David, the Lamb of God." And Jesus heard him and said to him, "Be of good comfort." They called him when Jesus told them to, "Be of comfort, arise, he calleth thee." And he, casting away his garment, rose and came to Jesus. I like to imagine in my mind's eye what that must have looked like. I'm not sure, of course, but he's blind. I think the only way he can tell where Jesus is the sound of his voice. Jesus said, "My sheep hear my voice and they follow me." Blind Bartimaeus was longing after Jesus. He hears him calling him to him, and blind Bartimaeus gets up and, as best he can, in his helpless, hopeless, beggarly way, he makes his way to Jesus. If a man or a woman would have his sins forgiven and have eternal life, you have to come to Jesus. You have to decide that's what you want. You want Jesus. And so blind Bartimaeus went to him, and Jesus asked him, "What would you that I should do to you?" And he said, "Lord, that I might receive my sight." And Jesus said to him, "Go thy way, thy faith hath made thee whole." Not only are your sins forgiven because you trust me as the Lamb of God, but your faith will restore your sight also. Blind Bartimaeus is no longer blind, but oh, how grateful his heart is. He doesn't go his own way. Verse 52, he followed Jesus in the way. He was so happy. And in Bartimaeus, we have a picture of how one comes to Jesus. There's one other little scene I want to show you in this chapter. It comes just before Jericho. You've seen this earlier in the Gospel of Mark. And it's little children again. There are little children who want to come to Jesus, and his disciples don't want them to come. And he rebukes his disciples for it, and he takes those little children up, and he says that nobody enters the kingdom of heaven unless he does so like a little child. And that's what Bartimaeus did. He trusted. He believed. He wasn't filled with the sophistication of a lifetime of sinfulness away from God. He heard Jesus say, "Come," and he went. And my dear friend, that is what God wants you to understand more than anything else. Man's condition is that his heart has been hardened by sin. He is a sinner by nature, a descendant of Adam. All have sinned and come short of the glory of God. But God wants you to know that Jesus came to restore that relationship pictured by Adam and his beautiful bride there in the garden. Jesus wants your sins forgiven. He does not want that wall between you and him. He is God, and he wants peace between you and him. And so Jesus invites you. The scripture tells us that God so loved the world, that's you, that he gave his only begotten Son, that's Jesus, that whosoever believeth in him, that's you. If you will believe in him, you will not perish. You'll have everlasting life. Now, if you believe that, if like a little child, you accept that and understand that, you can be saved. Salvation is impossible with men, but it's not impossible with God. And if you would, right in the quietness of your own heart, just between you and God, if you would tell him, "God, I do believe. I know Jesus is God. I know he came and died for me. I believe that. I believe he paid for my sins. I believe he rose from the grave. Please forgive my sins and save me." Dear friend, if you will just pray that in your heart right now, God will save you, and you'll be set on the road to eternity in heaven, sins forgiven, eternal life, a gift from Almighty God. I pray you will do that.
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2: Good morning. Let's take our Bibles this morning and go to the book of Galatians, chapter 5. Galatians, chapter 5. After we look at a verse there, we'll move to the Old Testament to look at an illustration. Have you had any setbacks recently? Some blow, some defeat that you were not expecting? Maybe a difficulty you've had in the past 24 hours, or some misfortune in the past week? Some obstacle that's kept you from moving forward? Anything that's caused you trouble, that's been a stumbling block? Have you had a setback? A setback means a check to our progress, a reversal, a defeat, a setback, a check to our progress, a reversal, a defeat. We're headed one direction. In our minds, a right direction. It's positive. All's good up to a certain point, and then comes that check to that progress. Or maybe we're thrown off. We're reversed a bit. We're defeated in some way. Setbacks are common in sports. Any competition between two opponents, whether individually or two teams, there's always points of setback within that contest. One individual at one point will gain an advantage over the other and set the other one back a little bit. Will in some way create a way in which he's reversed from the direction he was going. In basketball, the opponent is trying to keep you from scoring, so he'll try to create a setback. Maybe he'll try to trap the point guard and keep him from dribbling the ball. Maybe they'll distract the shooters and upset their rhythm for getting those shots off. In football, they'll blitz the quarterback or they'll bump the receivers as they go out for a pass and upset the flow of the pattern. Some of you play soccer. The opponent sometimes speeds up the game or slows it way down. Sometimes they play more physical, all in an attempt to set you back. What's the intent? To check your progress, to create a reversal or a defeat. Now, setbacks are real in sports, but they're also a very real thing in life. The Christian life, it's not immune from setbacks, these checks to progress, these reversals, defeats at times. As a believer, you'll experience a setback. In areas of our life, we experience that. Some of you have experienced a setback this past week with a midterm or plural midterms. You were headed on a course you thought was good, but that midterm set you back. Maybe there's a period of time going on in your life right now where you're a bit homesick. Man, life was so good back home, and last couple weeks, I miss home. There's that setback of sorts. There's that longing to be in a different place, and this place just isn't cutting it right now. Maybe a relationship in your life has turned sour or gone south. Maybe a bad decision you made recently landed you a bunch of demerits, and you've experienced setback. In Galatians chapter 5, Paul makes a statement about setbacks. And I was surprised in studying the passage to learn that the expression or the word that Paul uses here is actually an athletic term. He's referring or illustrating using the ancient Olympic Games. Look with me here at Galatians chapter 5, and it's verse 7. Got your Bibles? Galatians chapter 5, verse 7, the Bible says, "Ye did run well. Who did hinder you that ye should not obey the truth?" The Christians were being hindered in some way. In this case, they were being hindered by false teachers who had come into these Galatian churches and upset things in a certain way. It set them back in their growth for the Lord. Now, Paul's using this term hinder. It has the idea of the ancient Olympic Games or those Isthmian Games in Corinth, where a runner in these various foot races, track and field events that they had, would try to upset the rhythm of another runner. You can kind of picture in your mind a group of runners all in a race of, really it doesn't matter what kind of distance, but they're running and they're tightly packed together. And one runner's trying to gain an advantage over another, and so maybe he pushes a little bit with an elbow. Or he lowers his shoulder trying to run a runner a little farther out the track than what he wants to run. What's he doing? He's trying to upset his rhythm. He's trying to create a situation where this runner will be set back even slightly, giving him opportunity to win the race. Paul asks, "Who did hinder you?" In the context, these believers had trusted Christ as personal Savior, but now Judaizers had come into the church infiltrated with some false teaching. They had said, you know, it's okay to follow Jesus Christ, but you've also got to follow the law of Moses. You've got to still abide by Jewish customs and practices. You've got to do some necessary requirements in order to be, you know, acceptable to God. And Paul says, who did hinder you? Who you were running so well, but who in a sense threw the elbow and set you off rhythm? Who was it that bumped you and threw you off? Who stopped you from living this Christian life well? Who made you not to run the Christian life well today by getting you distracted? What upset your walk with God? And I think those are interesting questions that we can pose to ourselves as well. What might be hindering you in your life that has created a check to your progress, that has caused a reversal, that has brought about a defeat? What setback is going on in your life right now? Paul's question is a good one because there's no escape from setback. We're all going to experience them. We live in a fallen world. There's going to be setbacks in our lives. There's going to be setbacks because we get bumped. We get jostled in the race of this life. Athletics has always been a big part of my life, and I've enjoyed reading different stories of athletes and their experiences, sometimes as an athlete, sometimes in their early years. And I was reading a book this summer, and they made a comment about another book. And it intrigued me to the point where I said, I got to read this book. And so I got the book and began reading it, and there were little snippets, little stories of different athletes throughout the lessons from the book. And different experiences that these athletes had, different setbacks that they went through. They talked about LeBron James. LeBron James was born to a mother when she was 16 years of age. And by age 19, she was now raising LeBron and his siblings on her own. It tells about how in a period of 3 years, they moved 12 times. Quite a setback for an early life for this mother. Quite a setback for a young man. You know, for many, if we had experienced something like that, we'd consider that a setback. Simone Biles, her story was a part of this book, one of America's most decorated gymnasts. Grew up in a home with a mother who struggled with substance abuse to the point where she had to be removed from that home and put into foster care, living with her grandparents, hindered in a great way. Maybe the story that resonated with me more than any of was with Wilma Rudolph. Born in 1940, at a young age, she had to deal with three distinct setbacks in her life. She had a bout with scarlet fever, another bout with double pneumonia, and then she got polio. Polio required her to wear a brace on her left leg from the age of 5 to the age of 12. Yet 8 years later, at the age of 20, she represented the United States in the 1960 Berlin Olympic Games and returned to America with 3 gold medals hung around her neck. Setback. You know, she used those setbacks to motivate, to move her forward in her life. Yes, it was a break to her momentum. It was a reversal of sorts. There were defeats along the way at a young age, but she didn't let it stop her. In fact, she used her story to be an inspiration to her little small community in Alabama. She used her influence to help female black athletes. Can setbacks become comebacks in your life? How do setbacks become comebacks? If a setback is a check to our progress, a reversal, a defeat, then what's a comeback? Well, a comeback would be a return to a former position, to regain a favorable condition or position, to recover from a deficit or from a defeat. Some of us have experienced setback recently. And so I think it'd be good for us to consider not any more sports examples, but numerous examples in Scripture of those who experienced setback. I think I'm surprised at the number of individuals God mentions in Scripture and the setbacks that they have. But not just the setback is outlined for us, the comeback is also noted. Let's look at some of these this morning. You think about Joseph and the setback that he experienced being sold by his brothers into slavery, being separated from his family for years. Quite a setback, right? A real check to his progress. You think about Peter, who denied his Lord. Even in front of others, he denied he ever knew the Lord. Wow, what a reversal from the direction he was once going. What is your setback? Maybe your setback is a spiritual one right now. Maybe it's an academic one. Maybe it's in a relationship. But what's the setback that is hindering you from running well? Paul posed the question, you did run well. But what's hindering you right now? What's the setback? What's the check to your progress? The writer of Proverbs makes this statement, for a just man falleth 7 times. There will be setbacks along life's road. But how does the proverb finish? He riseth up again. With setback, there's comeback. All right, so we spent some time in the New Testament looking at a verse. Go over to the book of Job. Go to the book of Job for just a couple of minutes this morning. Job chapter 13. Now, Job is one of those individuals that experienced setback. Read the first two chapters of Job and you see incredible, major setback. A man who lost his family, his fortune, his fitness. And then for a period of time, he's got to put up with three friends who tell him that his setback is because of some great sin he's committed in his life. And that if he doesn't confess that sin to God, there's going to be further wrath brought by God, and the setbacks are going to become even more catastrophic. What was Job's choice in his setback? Well, I think it's important for us to understand a couple of things here before we dive into Job's life. In Job's life, God allowed Satan to bring the setbacks. God allowed Satan to bring the setbacks. But you know, there's also times in your life where God brings setbacks. And I think it's important to understand why each would bring setbacks into our lives. God might bring a setback into your life to test us for what we are or who we are. But Satan's tries at setbacks are very different. His goal is to defeat you, to destroy you, to never have you recover from that setback or come back again. God wants to make you stronger. God wants to put you through a test that'll help you, grow you, strengthen you, because he's got something better still down the road. What was Job's choice in setbacks? Well, I think Job, like each one of us, has two options. The first option in a setback, in a check to our progress, would be it could drive us to God. A setback can drive you to God. Knowing that God is in control of your life, you rest in a sure knowledge of what comes your way, he's already well aware. Some people won't get this illustration. I enjoy NASCAR, auto racing. I've never done it, but I enjoy watching it. Puts me to sleep, I get a good Sunday afternoon nap. But I enjoy NASCAR for a lot of different reasons. It amazes me, those seats that those drivers sit in, the safety precautions that have gone into those devices that they sit in. That thing comes around their body, all the way up past their head. They slip that helmet on, drop that visor. And those guys, all they can see is out the windshield in front of them, and a little bit through a few mirrors up on top, they can see what's behind them. All the other information that those drivers get is from somebody who sits high above the track. It's called a spotter. Many of those drivers can't see to their left or to their right. If they can, it's very limited. Every piece of information they get about whether they can move a lane, move this way, move that way, is given by that spotter who's looking down. That spotter knows where they've come from. That spotter knows exactly where they are presently, and they know what's around the next corner. They know the future. They see it from high above. The illustration breaks down, though, because sometimes spotters in NASCAR get it wrong. Those fractions of seconds before they dive left, they clip a car and they have a big wreck. Sometimes they don't get it right. Sometimes there's mistakes that are made. But the thing about our God is, he knows your past. He knows where you've been. He knows where you presently are. He also sees around that next corner. Do the setbacks in our lives drive us to God, knowing that he sees high above our lives and can see it all? He has the grand overview of our life. When a setback comes into your life, does it drive you to God? Does it cause you to listen more closely to the one who's watching over your life, the spotter of sorts? Setbacks could and should drive us to God. But you know what? It can also do the opposite, can't it? It can drive us away from God. A setback Some of us experience a setback in our lives and it drives us away from God. What do you mean? Some of us begin to blame God. We grow bitter towards God. We complain against God. Worse yet, we ignore God. God, I listened to you at one time in my life, but you got it wrong here. I'll take this next corner by myself. Instead of allowing the one who sees from above. Sometimes we think we don't need the spotter. I got this. I trusted God. He didn't help me in this situation, or so I think. Now listen to Job's statement. You got Job 13? Look at verse 15. A familiar verse where Job says in verse 15 of chapter 13, though he slay me, next phrase, yet will I trust in him. I shall believe, regardless of what God brings my way, whatever God allows to come into my life, I'm going to cling to God. Even though I can't find comfort in this catastrophic experience of my life right now, I am going to trust. Remember Job's wife? What did she say? Give it up. Curse God. Die. Job's reaction? Wait a second. God can kill me, but I'm still going to trust him. I'm not going to forsake him. Trusting God was more important than living was to him. Trusting God, it was an important thing for him, and it's an important thing for you. We're going to go through setbacks. We're going to go through defeats. We're going to experience reversals. We're going to experience checks to progress in our life from time to time. And those difficulties, how will we react? Will it draw us close to God, knowing he sees the big picture of our life, past, present, future? Or will it draw us away from God, drive us from God, saying, we got this. I'm going to do this one on my own. Many of the Psalms recount David's experiences in running or fleeing Saul. And oft he pleads for deliverance. One familiar verse, Psalm 28, verse 6, blessed be the Lord, because he hath heard the voice of my supplications. And then what does he say? Verse 7, the Lord is my strength and my shield. My heart trusted in him, and I am helped. Therefore my heart greatly rejoiceth, and with my song will I praise him. He says in another psalm, a psalm of confidence and trust in God, Psalm 62, verse 6, he only is my rock and my salvation. He is my defense. I shall not be moved. In God is my salvation and my glory. The rock of my strength and my refuge is in God. And then he kind of twists the psalm a little bit and applies it to us. And he says, trust in him at all times, ye people. Pour out your heart before him. God is a refuge for us. Selah. Think about it. Dwell on that thought for a while. God is our refuge and strength in the midst of reversals, in the midst of defeats, in the midst of setbacks. God is a refuge and strength. Jeremiah 17, 7. Blessed is the man that trusteth in the Lord, in whose hope the Lord is. Job's statement, yet I will trust in him. I don't know if I could do that, but boy, his trust was unwavering. For some of you, you've had a rough week of midterms. Maybe you didn't do so well. Maybe you got one still to go today and you're studying right now for it. Can you still trust God that you're in the place where God wants you to be? Those midterms might be a discouraging thing right now, but I'm going to trust God that he knows what's best for me. He didn't make a mistake in calling me here. He didn't make a mistake in my being here right now. He has a purpose. He's got something around the corner. I'm going to trust him. Maybe I need to study a little harder, a little smarter, get some help. Maybe it's been a rough semester of uncertainty. Maybe it's just been, as you look at me, it's just been a challenging 2020. I got the virus. I had to go through a hurricane. Life was so good till 2020. Young people, what if there's even greater challenges yet in the 2.5 months still to go in 2020? God forbid. But what if that is God's plan? Will we still trust him? If there's still further setbacks for us to experience, will we still trust him, or will it drive us further away from God? How many of us would dare to declare to God in the same faith of Job, regardless of my setback, I will trust God? No matter what you allow Satan to take away out of my life, I'm going to rely upon you. No matter what I will suffer, including these three friends, my trust is strong in you. No matter what comes my way, you are my rock. You are my fortress. God may be using testing in your life. God may be allowing Satan, circumstances, to impact your life with various setbacks right now. Maybe it's pain, hardship, circumstances, COVID-19, poverty, weather, an election. I don't know the setback. But is that what's going to stop you from trusting God? Paul grasped the concept. Galatians 2:20. I'm crucified with Christ. Nevertheless I live, yet not I, but Christ liveth in me. And the life which I now live in the flesh. Hold it! The life which I now live in the flesh. Paul's flesh. Paul had a thorn in the flesh. A thorn which lasted what we believe to be his entire life. I'm crucified with Christ. Nevertheless, I live. Yet not I, but Christ liveth in me. And the life which I now live in the flesh, even this thorn in the flesh, I live by faith. I'll trust God, the one who loves me, the one who gave himself for me. That's Paul's statement. When we say like Paul that we have already died, then we can trust that he'll take the setbacks that he's allowing and do what he wants with them. I'm simply going to trust. Now, it's easy to think that. It's easy to say that. Yeah, I'll trust. Yeah, I'll trust. But action's a different thing, isn't it? In practice, it's difficult. And it was for Job. Job struggled. Job questioned. Job debated, or at least he wanted to debate God about it. He wondered. It wasn't easy. But God was working in his life. You going through a setback right now? You, like Galatian Christians, are being hindered in some way? Will you still trust God? Maybe you don't understand it all. Maybe it doesn't make sense. Maybe it's unbearable, but I'm still going to trust God. This setback will not be the ending of my life. This will not define me. As we close, let's just consider several examples throughout Scripture. I think perfectly placed for us to just think about an overview of these individuals' lives or groups of people and their lives as they went through a setback. And what are some simple things that are required of us in a comeback? We're going to go through setbacks. Okay, God, I'll trust you. But what's part of the comeback? What does the comeback require of me? How about a couple simple thoughts as we look at some of these examples? First of all, it requires that you make a change. The first thing a comeback requires is that you make a change. Now notice, the change in Job's life is not a big change. The change is simply he's going to continue to trust. There's been a check to his progress. There's been a reversal. There's been a defeat. But he's still continuing to trust. That's the change. For Joseph, being sold into slavery, separated from his family, what was the change? Simply to have a heart of gratitude, rather than grow bitter, angry towards his family. He just simply had a heart of gratitude. Peter, he denies the Lord. Probably figured it was all over. He just had to accept his Savior's love for him when the connection was made again. Just make a change. I was thinking about the children of Israel under Joshua. Man, experienced a great victory at Jericho, and then came Ai. Absolute defeat. People are now filled with fear. Their fellow Hebrews are dead. They're discouraged. Joshua falls on his face in prayer to God. God, what's going on? I thought you promised us this land. And God makes known the sin of Achan in Joshua 7, and the sin is taken care of, the problem's resolved. God then gives Joshua a new battle plan. Make a change. Often that change is very subtle. It's just in the heart. Number two, release regrets. Release regrets. You know, God specializes in do-overs, start-overs, comebacks. For us golfers, he even accepts a mulligan. Peter rejected the Lord, denied the Lord. But when Jesus rose from the dead, he gave an announcement that they were to go tell the disciples. In Mark 16:7, but go your way, tell his disciples, next two words, and Peter. And Peter. What's that mean? Was Peter in such a mindset that he had experienced such setback in denying the Lord that he thought he was without hope? That he would never be used again in opportunity? He would never restore that relationship with his Lord and Savior again? Where was Peter at in this whole thing? I think he was filled with deep regret. God's message in restoration, that comebacks are possible with his help, yet you must release the regrets of your past. Regrets will imprison you, young people, imprison you with guilt, depression, self-pity, indecision, those feelings over the choices that you made in your past. But regrets have to be released. Forward progress can't go forward until those things. Hey, a good shooter in basketball is going to miss some shots. A good shooter in a game is going to miss some big shots. A good shooter in basketball is even going to miss some game-winning shots. But if all he's thinking about is those shots, he's not going to be ready for the next shot. His mindset has to be not on the past, he has to go forward. He has to say, you know what, the next one, he's got a shot to go in. Regret lives in the past where nothing can ever be changed. Instead, release it and give it to God. Number three, abandon a setback mentality. Abandon the setback mentality. Setbacks don't have to define you as you go forward. Oh, you may bear a scar or two because of the setback, but that doesn't have to be something that defines you going forward. You only fail as you stop going forward. Your setback, what's it done to you? Do you see yourself now as failure? Peter thought he had committed the ultimate sin. Now forsaken by the Lord, probably felt like a failure. Joshua, defeated at Ai. Probably walking back to their camp was the biggest embarrassment of Joshua's life. Each one of us can become so absorbed in our losses and focus so much on our failures. But young people, setbacks are temporary. Ai was temporary. 17 years in and out of prison for Joseph was temporary. Job's physical pain, mental anguish, though great, was temporary. Peter, oh, that was a rough 3 or 4 days, but it was temporary. Exit survival mode. Setbacks push us into retreat, often into isolation, where there's no growth, no progress, no impact. Lastly, restore your confidence. Setbacks are a blow to our confidence. That expectation that we will go forward, that we will succeed, but now a setback. We've been checked in our progress. We've had a reversal. We've had a defeat. But what does Paul write in Philippians 1:6? Being confident of this very thing, that he which hath begun a good work in you will perform it going forward. Peter's confidence was gone. Israel, after the defeat of Ai, they were at a low point. But being confident of this very thing, that he which hath begun a good work in you, God would perform. Comebacks are possible. In Joseph's life, you know, in and out of prison, that was a tough time. That was difficult. But he was eventually reunited with his brothers, his father. Job 50 tells us he lived a full and satisfied life. Children of Israel rebounded. They defeated Ai and went on and took the promised land. Peter moved from setback, preached at Pentecost, wrote 2 books of the New Testament. How about you in your life? Setback or comeback? You might be in the middle of a setback right now. Keep moving forward, being confident of this very thing, that he which hath begun a good work in you will perform it until the day of Jesus Christ.
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4: Famously, the Apostle Paul said, "Forgetting those things which are behind and reaching forth unto those things which are before." What was it that the Apostle had to forget? Possibly the fact that before his conversion, he consented to the death of Stephen. Before Paul met Jesus, Paul was a blasphemer and a persecutor, and the Bible says he was injurious, which is the idea of harmful. When Paul says, "Forgetting those things which are behind," he is saying you don't have to let the failures of your past, no matter how devious, define your future. Forget those failures and reach forward to a future full of opportunity to serve Christ. Jesus wants to graciously liberate you from a life of guilt over sin and bad decisions. So call upon him today.
3: That was James C. Johnson. He serves as the pastor of Northstone Baptist Church in Pensacola, Florida. 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
5: Take your Bibles tonight, if you would. Join me in the book of Ecclesiastes. Ecclesiastes chapter number 1. The book of Ecclesiastes is somewhat of a commentary on life. Now, it is a commentary that is somewhat limited in its view, its perspective, but it is a commentary. And it's a commentary of life that is lived under the sun. You're going to take your Bible as you begin. It's not our text, but let's take our Bible and look at the very beginning words, the opening words of this commentary on life lived under the sun. And notice how dismal it begins. In fact, if you want a sense for where this book's going, you're going to get a sense of it very rapidly in just the first three verses. So Ecclesiastes chapter 1, let's begin in verse number 1. Ecclesiastes 1 verse 1 says this: "The words of the preacher, the son of David, king in Jerusalem. Vanity of vanities, saith the preacher, vanity of vanities, all is vanity. What profit hath a man of all his labor, which he taketh under the sun?" Solomon is given, and biblically speaking, we know who he is. Solomon is the man whose feet walked upon the earth, who was unsurpassed in wisdom. The only person who'd surpass him in wisdom is the embodiment of all wisdom, and that's Jesus Christ. So Solomon has it all right up here, and yet, with all the wisdom that Solomon has, he takes his view and he fails to put on, in very real terms, some glasses that allow him to interpret life accurately. Do you remember when you were a kid and you take one of those little, those little spy things that maybe you'd get in a cereal box, and there was something on the back of the box, and when you took the little film that came along with it and put it over top of the little sketch on the back, you could start to discover the secret map that was there, and things came to life in ways that without the little special decoder, you couldn't interpret it. Solomon is striving to see things without the, for lack of a better term, secret decoder. He's looking at life in a way that is an accurate view under the sun, if that's all there is. But give it just a little bit more, have a perspective that is just beyond, and then life begins to make sense in some wonderfully remarkable ways. I submit that Solomon saw the temporal without the eternal. But had he seen the temporal in light of the eternal, even the temporal would begin to make sense and be something other than vanity of vanities. All is vanity. Now, let's fast forward just a little bit, because what Solomon does early on is he begins to just detail all the things that he gave his heart to. And by the way, when Solomon did it, he did it to the nth degree. If Solomon's going to enjoy something, he does it to the very fullest potential that man can enjoy it. So let's just fast forward past the "I gave myself to whatever it is that his heart wanted." And now look at chapter 3. Now we have, in a sense, the preacher as he's introduced. We have a verse, a poem, and then a verse. So we have some commentary, and then he inserts some poetry, and then he goes back to some commentary. Look at chapter 3, beginning in verse number 1. To everything there is a season, and a time to every purpose under the heaven, a time to be born and a time to die, a time to plant and a time to pluck up that which is planted, a time to kill and a time to heal, a time to break down and a time to build up, a time to weep and a time to laugh, a time to mourn and a time to dance, a time to cast away stones and a time to gather stones together, a time to embrace and a time to refrain from embracing, a time to get and a time to lose, a time to keep and a time to cast away, a time to rend and a time to sow, a time to keep silence and a time to speak, a time to love and a time to hate, a time of war and a time of peace. What profit hath he that worketh in that wherein he laboreth? I have seen the travail which God hath given to the sons of men to be exercised in it. Now notice verse 11. He hath made everything beautiful in his time. Also, he hath set the world in their heart, so that no man can find out the work that God maketh from the beginning to the end. So recently, I was reading, as I'm sure you do, in Scripture, and I came across this phrase, he hath set the world in their heart. I'm certain that it's not a new phrase to all of us, but it was one of those phrases that, again, just jumped off the pages of Scripture to me. And I said, what does it mean that God hath set the world in our hearts? The title of the message is this. It is simply stated, made for something more. You are made for something more. We're going to have just 2 points tonight. The first point is the beauty that lies beneath the sun, and then the beauty that lies beyond the sun. First tonight, the beauty that actually does exist under the sun. Now, you have to interpret it correctly, or as the preacher summarizes, it's vanity of vanities. In other words, it's the height of emptiness. It is emptiness, emptiness. So unless we interpret it properly, there is, in real terms, no beauty under the sun. In this passage, Solomon is about to take 7 contrasting statements which demonstrate that even under the sun, there is an ebb and flow in life. Notice some of the things that he contrasts: love and hate. Now, please note that of all the 7 pairs that he uses to make contrasts, he's not making a moral commentary. He's not saying this is what a just war looks like, and this is what it's supposed to look like to have peace, and this is the embodiment of love. He doesn't do that. He's just saying, hey, these are some of the contrasts of life. So to love. Well, how many of you remember your first love? Do you remember when you first fell in love? This happened years ago. I was preaching in college chapel, and I just asked everybody, I said, hey, how many of you are in love? Raise your hand. And so lots of people, you know, they're kind of raising their hand and got a goofy look on their face. And I said, okay, now this is interesting. How many of you are in love, but the person you're in love with doesn't know it? Okay, now I'm not kidding about this. 2 people in chapel sitting next to each other sheepishly raised their hand. So he raises his hand and she's sitting there and she's like, They came up to me about a year later and they said, you know, when you asked that question in chapel, I said, yeah. Well, we were kind of like in love with each other, but the other person didn't know it. I said, how sweet. A time to love. Hey, do you remember the first time you fell in love? Like you say, well, I was in first grade. Okay. Hey, that's possible. Can a first grader fall in love? Well, sure they can. Their capacity for love may be different. Okay. So they might have a smaller capacity for love, but can a first grader fall in love? Yeah, a first grader can. How about a person who has lived much of life and maybe lived much of life alone, or maybe a spouse that they were with for many years had passed, and is it possible for them to remarry, to love again? You know, all of those questions are, well, we're not talking about the is this best or is it good or is it, we're not talking about any of that. Is it possible? Yes. a time to hate. Do you remember when your heart was first broken? Do you remember when you used to scribble and just kind of doodle, you know, Billy's name in your textbooks? Billy, you know, too good to be forgotten.

And he just makes commentary on it. He said that these are the ebb and flows of life. There's a time for scattering. That's a time for loss. Like, oh man, I worked so hard and it was all lost. Elizabeth Elliot was speaking one time and she told about a missionary that had given their life to work in a remote area of the world. And as they had labored and worked, they had been striving to give them the word of God in their own language. She worked for 20 years. She did what she said. She reduced the language to letters. And then she began to, after she formalized the language, she began to put it into scripture. She was translating scripture so that they could have it in their own language. She did so for 20 years, and then some rebels came in and utterly destroyed all of her work. 20 years worth of diligent effort, it was gone. And someone asked her, they came up and they said to her, what are your feelings about this? How can you even handle this? And why would God allow that to happen? And her response to that was, well, that's God's business. God called me to obey and serve him. What he does with my services is his business. What a remarkable response to loss. There are times when we labor, we work, and still that which we've done is scattered. There's a time for gain. Sometimes it's unprecedented gain. Like, yeah, I put this labor in, but the reward was so much greater than the investment, and a time for gathering, a time for gain. He says there's a time for tarrying, a time for mending, a time for weeping, a time for laughter. What Solomon, the writer, the preacher, is saying here is he's saying, listen, there is something about life that seems to come and go in an ebb and flow that balances life. Do you remember as a child when you'd run to the playground and you'd grab a friend and say, come on, let's play, and you'd see a seesaw, a teeter-totter that's off as part of the equipment, and you'd jump on one side and your friend on the other, and you'd lift off with your legs, and then you'd go flying in the air and he'd go down, and then he would push off with his legs, and then the same thing would happen in the opposite direction. Maybe you got on there and you're a child and you say, Dad, let's do the teeter-totter. And your dad goes and sits on one end and you sit on the other. There's not a lot of ebb and flow when Dad's on the other end. You see, what Solomon says is there is something about God that allows for a balance in life. There are the ups and the downs. You know, there are the joys and the sorrows. There is the mirth. There is the grief, and all of it comes along with a balance that helps us proceed with a seasonal aspect to life. God, in his infinite wisdom, brings into our lives sadness that we might know what it is like to experience joy. He at times removes health so that we can appreciate it more deeply should it return. Laughter may mean more to us after a season of weeping. Gathering or gain may take on new significance after a time of loss. A good grade may mean even more after you've worked hard following some failure. A victory seems even sweeter after a humiliating loss. The Bible is saying here that all of life seems to be filled with a balance, the ebb and flow, the ups and downs of life. It changes just as do the seasons. Sometimes, on rare occasions, that ebb and flow converges in a moment where you're experiencing both of them. I was thinking about how at times they converge. Have you ever been to a funeral where there is the reality of loss, and at that funeral, sometimes it's even a family member, we're together, we're grieving the sad departure, sometimes we'd say the untimely departure of a loved one. And then a family member arrives, and as they come, they are carrying in their arms an infant recently born. And sometimes, even standing at a casket, you might watch a mother hold a newborn in their arms as they look down at the one that they are grieving the loss thereof. I've watched it before. I've seen a little baby at a place of mourning,

0: And someone with tears in their eyes may say, may I hold the baby? And now there is this, again, convergence of both the joy of new life and the sorrow of life departed. It's the way that God has orchestrated life. You've experienced it. You've experienced joy that is real and sorrow that is deep. God puts all of those things together, and the preacher is just making this commentary on the balance of life. So you may be asking, if there is this ebb and flow, sometimes I feel a little guilty or even a little afraid of enjoying the ups. Do you ever get a little bit nervous saying, well, things are going just a little too well? I don't know if I'm supposed to really enjoy this, because if I enjoy it, then God just comes right along behind it. And then there is some sorrow that I don't even know if I'm supposed to enjoy life. Recognizing that we are built for the world to come allows us to appropriately enjoy the world that is. Then we're not trying to get it to provide for us something that it can never, that God does not intend for it to provide. Let's ask it this way. How many of you have ever gone to a restaurant and filled up on appetizers before you got to the main meal? Have you ever done that? You go someplace and you're just so hungry and they bring out hot bread and honey butter, okay? You know, when you preach, you're never supposed to talk about food, you know? Because then people are just like, oh, carried away with the thought. Hot bread, you cut it and you take some of that butter and you put it on there and you're just hungry. And so you're filling up and they come by, would you like more bread? Mm-hmm. So they bring more bread and boy, you're just filling up on the appetizer. But quite honestly, that's just supposed to be the teaser. It's just supposed to be the thing that provides something, but not ultimate satisfaction. It's supposed to be something that you can enjoy, but it's not supposed to be the thing that ultimately fills. It's just supposed to be there to provide something up front, knowing that there is something more that's still coming. To live life only for this world actually diminishes the joy that even this world can provide. But to live life for the world that will not pass away means that you can enjoy to an even greater degree the world that now is. It is correctly seeing things for what they truly are. When you and I start to see this world through the lens of eternity, it's interesting that even this world then can be enjoyed in a way that you cannot enjoy it apart from looking at this in light of this. God provided things for you and I here to richly enjoy, but not to mistake. Not to think that, hey, if I get that, it's going to provide me the satisfaction I've always been looking for. It's never been able to, and for you, it will not. You won't be the first. Is it okay to enjoy? Now, let's be really practical. Is it okay to enjoy a new pair of shoes or clothes that you like to wear? Is it all right to fall in love and know the heart-pounding fear of asking a girl out for the first time and wondering what she'll say? Your buddies are all standing back saying, go ahead, don't push me, I'm going, you know. Is it okay? Is it acceptable to buy a new car? Is it all right to want a new job or work for a raise? Is it okay to buy a new house? Is it all right, acceptable to take a special vacation? Is it okay to enjoy retirement? You know, all of those are important questions to ask. And at times in Christianity, we present a false view of the world that is, as if to say, don't enjoy anything here because your real joy is only in the world to come. It might be better for us to say that God has allowed us in this world to get, for lack of a better illustration, appropriately seen an appetizer of the world to come, but not to think that it's going to satisfy the real longings of your heart. The answer to all of this, certainly, so long as we don't look to these things to provide something they were never intended to provide, it's and that is ultimate happiness. When I see these things for what they are, they become more satisfying. Instead, the physical things that we see are intended to point us to the invisible one who we can't see. The world is just that appetizer, so to speak, with the real substantive meal yet to come. Paul said it this way in 1 Corinthians 15, verse 19. He said, if in this life only we have hope in Christ, we're of all men most miserable. Here's what he's saying. He's saying, if I am looking at my Christianity to provide for me ultimate satisfaction in this life only, he said, I am of all men most miserable. He's saying there is something that I'm living for that this world can't provide. I have something that is beyond here. If all I'm doing is living my life for what this life can provide, then I've really missed the whole thing. But if I can live this life with the knowledge that there is something beyond, I can see this for what it is, and I can work toward, live for, ultimately enjoy the life that is yet to come. When you begin in this passage, the first thing that you see is that there is some sense of beauty under the sun, but not ultimate beauty. Let's look at the last part and we'll be done. Look at verse number 11 again. Ecclesiastes 3, verse 11. Here again he says, he hath made everything beautiful in his time. Also, he hath set the world in their heart, so that no man can find out the work that God maketh from the beginning to the end. Okay, of all of God's creation, you and I are created with a significant difference. All other forms of life live only for the moment. Did you hear that statement? It's interesting that we've taken that statement today and we've actually tried to apply it to our lives personally as if it's a good thing. Okay, all of the rest of creation, every living person, so you say the guy next to me right now is not so, but every living person in here, every person that's taking the breath that God has given them to breathe, you have something that is not only for the moment, but all the rest of God's creation, it lives just for the moment. We say it, we've coined it like, hey, live for the moment. No. Don't live for the moment. See the moment for what it is, but live for eternity. Do you know what the Bible just said? He said, God hath put eternity in our hearts, the world in our hearts. Do you know what he's saying? He's saying that there's something inside of you that nothing else in creation has. You have a sense of, by the word is rightly translated. The word is translated in your Bible, God hath set the world in your heart. There are some that the word indicates as well some sense of eternity, but do you know he's put more than just eternity in your heart? It includes that, but it's the whole world. It is all of time, all of space, the universe, that which is, that which is yet to come, that which was. God hath set the world in your heart. There's nothing else of God's creation that has it. You say, well, to what end? For what purpose? Well, the meaning behind the statement, we have a continual hunger for something that cannot be provided in this world. A continual hunger. How many of you have... How many of you have a phone that you have upgraded within the last 2 years? Raise your hand. Okay, that'd be most of us. How many of you are, how many of you are under 20 years of age and you've had at least three phones to your name? Raise your hand. Okay, that's all the 20-year-olds. Okay. Hey, why do we upgrade phones? You say, well, sometimes because they're broken, you know, we've dropped them repeatedly, but more often than not, why do we upgrade a phone? I'll tell you why. Because there's something else that may satisfy us more than the phone we have right now. There's something that is offered, something that is promised, that is alluring. Something that says, wow, I want that because it's going to provide for me something that right now I don't have. We want to look for something that says, oh, wow, if I only had that. Do you ever remember, I used to say it, oh, hey, Dad, if you get me those, I'll never ask you of another thing again. Oh, listen, if you only would, I promise you, I'll never. How long does that last? The person that you wanted to be with, you know, the person that, man, if I could be with that group, if I could be involved in that circle. Let me ask you, once you got in that circle, did it finally provide? If I could only get that office, man, if I could have that spot, if I get that, that would provide. If I only reach this level, then I'm satisfied. All of these things continually bring us to a place of wanting something more. Do you think that that's the case for anything else in all of God's creation? Is there anything else that God has created that said, if I could only have just a little bit more? Okay, so if the rest of creation doesn't do it, why do we? I would submit because God has put eternity, the world, in our hearts. We have a continual hunger for something more, for exploration, for discovery, for pursuit of knowledge. Why? Because God has set something within us, the world, that is different from the rest of all of his living creation. It is the knowledge that there is actually something more. Dr. David Livingston was the great explorer, the missionary explorer. He knew Christ and sought to make him known. Dr. Stanley was one that was sent out. He actually became the dean of Westminster, but he was sent out to pursue him, to find him. And it's where we get the well-known phrase, when Dr. Stanley finally found Dr. Livingston, he said, "Dr. Livingston, I presume." When Dr. Livingston died, Stanley spoke at his funeral, and listen to what he said. He seems to capture the idea of what Solomon is trying to say in Solomon 3, Ecclesiastes 3:11. Listen to what Stanley said. "The earth is broken up by seas and mountains, so that the nations seem destined to live apart. But in man's chest, there is a thirst for exploration and discovery, an unquenchable longing to know all that can be known of the world in which he lives. And as this desire takes shape in action, obstacles vanish, and all the ends of the world are brought closer together. The fact that the world is thus set in man's heart, so that he is prepared to explore it, to understand it, to use it, and to enjoy it, is surely a proof of design in nature and of the wisdom and goodness of the Creator." We seek, we pursue, we discover, and then do you know what we do? We conquer, and then we go on to the next thing. It's because God set the world in your heart. You'll continue a pursuit on this side of the sun. You'll continue to want, acquire, and then want more. It's okay. It is the world in your heart. If you'll go through that process of seeing things for what they are, you'll be able to enjoy them so long as God provides them. Sometimes he'll provide, sometimes he'll take away. Sometimes he'll give, sometimes he'll remove. There is a continual balance, ebb and flow in life. Don't move to the next thing thinking it's going to provide for you something it can never provide. There is only one place that satisfaction can be truly acquired found, enjoyed. It's in the person of Jesus Christ, living for something beyond here. Hey, enjoy what's here. But no, it's not going to provide satisfaction. That's provided ultimately not in the world that you see, but in the world that is unseen. We must remember that all that the world has to offer is, again, just the appetizer for the world to come. Have you begun to look at something or someone with the expectation that they will provide you with something they are actually unable to provide? There is only one who can provide it. And once again, his name is Jesus. I don't know who wrote the song, who the author is, but the song came to mind, "Only Jesus can satisfy your soul. For only he can change your heart, make you whole. He'll give you peace you never knew, love and joy, heaven too. For only Jesus can satisfy your soul."
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2: 1 Timothy chapter number 1, verse number 9. We'll read down through verse number 17. And I hope you'll follow along in your Bible with me. 1 Timothy chapter number 1, verse 9 through verse 17. "Knowing this, that the law is not made for a righteous man, but for the lawless and disobedient, for the ungodly and for sinners, for the unholy and profane, for murderers of fathers and murderers of mothers, and for manslayers, for whoremongers, for them that defile themselves with mankind, for men stealers, for liars, for perjured persons, and if there be any other thing that is contrary to sound doctrine, according to the glorious gospel of the blessed God, which was committed to my trust, and I thank Christ Jesus our Lord, who hath enabled me, for that he counted me faithful, putting me into the ministry, who was before a blasphemer and a persecutor and injurious, but I obtained mercy because I did it ignorantly in unbelief. And the grace of our Lord was exceeding abundant with faith and love which is in Christ Jesus. This is a faithful saying and worthy of all acceptation, that Christ Jesus came into the world to save sinners, of whom I am chief. Howbeit, for this cause I obtained mercy, that in me first Jesus Christ might show forth all longsuffering for a pattern to them which should hereafter believe on him to life everlasting. Now unto the King, eternal, immortal, invisible, the only wise God, be honor and glory forever and ever. Amen." Would you pray with me? Heavenly Father, I pray for your blessings on the preaching of your word. Lord, you know how much I need your help. You know how much I need to depend upon you and trust in you and allow you to work through me. And so I pray that the message today, Lord, would be sent from God and not from me. In Jesus' name, amen. I want to preach to you this afternoon on the thought of the cross and the memory of sin. The cross and the memory of sin. God has given every faculty of man a part to play in nurturing our souls. The psalmist said in Psalm 103, verse 1, "Bless the Lord, O my soul, and all that is within me, bless his holy name." So every single part of me, every faculty that I have of my hearing, my seeing, my sense of taste, everything that I have of my emotions is to bless the Lord and to praise the Lord. My desire, my imagination, my will, and every power within me is called upon to serve the Lord. No other ability is more active in the Christian life than that of our memory. In the Old Testament, the memory of God's mighty works was to be called upon again and again as a means to arouse faithfulness and courage. He said, "Thou shalt remember the way which the Lord thy God hath led thee. Thou shalt remember the works of the Lord." David said over and over again that he would remember God and his dealings with him. Our memory is vital in our religious life. It's what prompts us to continue on in love and in loyalty and in devotion to Jesus Christ. the memory of all that Jesus suffered, all that he endured, and all that he experienced on the cross for us is key when we approach the Lord's table, when we observe the communion, as we call it, the memory of what he did there. There we're to be reminded of the pain and of the shame and of the sufferings of the cross. And when we reflect upon his broken body and the blood that he shed for our salvation, it should stir us, and it does me, but it should stir you with a deep sense of gratitude and thankfulness, for we must confess that we were unworthy. We were unworthy, but yet he loved us, and he died for us, and he went through all that awful pain and suffering on our behalf. In the passage that we've just read, the Apostle Paul is recalling as a point of reference what he used to be. He remembered what he used to be, and he's only using it as a point of reference. He says, I was a blasphemer. I was a persecutor. I was an injurious person. I did damage to the cause of Christ and to the church. But I obtained mercy. He said, I obtained mercy because I did it in ignorance and in unbelief. You see, Paul was saved, but he still had the memory of his past life. He still had the memory of his past sins. He recounts them with regret. He even calls himself the chief of sinners. But also with gratefulness, he said, I was forgiven because I did it in unbelief. I did it in ignorance. God showed mercy upon me because of that, and now I am forgiven. His memory caused some dark shadows to fall on his spirit, so that he momentarily was troubled. But it's just one short line in an otherwise jubilant song of his life. And once in a while, as you get older and get on into your 50s and 60s, as I have and some others here have, you'll be taken back. Taken back to times, perhaps the devil will do it, perhaps God will do it for a particular moment or a purpose in your life, and I'll get into that a little later. But you'll be taken back to some point in your life where there was a failure, where there was sin, and you'll remember that. And yes, it will cause a dark shadow to fall across your spirit, but don't linger there. Don't stay in the shadows. Come out of the shadows of your past and claim the victory for today, and go on and sing your song of praise and shout the triumph victory like Paul did here in verse number 17. Now unto the King, eternal, immortal, invisible, to the only wise God, be glory, our honor and glory forever and ever. Amen. I can imagine Paul just writing that and all of a sudden laying down his pen and just kicking his foot out and saying, glory to God. Amen. Don't linger there. Don't stay there. Paul looks back and he recalls more than just the headstrong days of defiance and cruelty without mercy. He remembers the cross. He sees again the cross and its message of forgiveness for even the chief of sinners. Standing between the Christian and the sins of his past is the old rugged cross and the blood of Jesus Christ. And so when we look back, the sins of the past are seen only in the light of God's endless mercy and God's boundless grace. How does the cross, with its message of forgiveness, impact or affect the memory of sin in our life? I want to give you about 3 or 4 points and then we'll go take a nap. How's that? Number one, the cross takes the sting out of the memory of sin, out of the memory of sin. Takes the sting out of it. Every sin leaves an imprint on the memory. But unforgiven sins leave a wound. Unforgiven sins leave an open sore, as it were. Joseph's brothers, they sold him into slavery. They did not know what had become of him. He had, of course, gone through the trials and the fires of the furnace in Egypt and had risen to be the prime minister of the land. And so eventually God would work things around to bring them into his presence. And they only had to suffer a little trouble down in Egypt to have their wound of sin open and bleed again. They said, "This is because of what we did to Joseph, our brother." Now, what did the troubles and tribulations that they were experiencing down in Egypt have to do with Joseph? As far as they knew, nothing. But they had carried this open wound of unconfessed sin for all these years. And the moment they were put to the fire, the moment their feet were held in the stock, so to speak, they realized, they said, "This is because of what we did to our brother." Unforgiven sin leaves an open wound in your life. King David was confronted by Nathan the prophet with the words, "Thou art the man. You're the one who has taken the little lamb. You're the one who has done so wickedly." And immediately the wounds inflicted upon his soul by his secret sins of adultery were exposed. King Herod, upon hearing of the resurrection and upon hearing of the mighty works of the Lord Jesus, cried out, "This is John. This is John whom I beheaded." Open wounds, left by unforgiven sins. But however, when a man is persuaded that he has obtained mercy through the blood of the cross, his wounds are healed, only to leave behind a disappearing scar. Now, there are places that I may go that remind me of some sin or failure of my youth. I mean, you wouldn't know it to look at me as holy as I am now. But I used to be a rounder. Sister Mullinax and I were talking at lunch, and I believe she said her grandfather was short like I am, and we were talking about it. The only thing I'm short, but I'm getting shorter. I've lost a half inch. And when they say you settle, you do settle, but at the same time, you spread out. Brother Bailey, bless his heart, where are you at? You back there, Brother Bailey? He graciously pointed out to me last night, "You've gained weight." And I said, "Thank you very much, I know." But there are places that I may go in that remind me of things in my youth. And they cast a dark shadow. Once in a while, the memory of some temptation that I perhaps indulged in my adult life comes back and it tries to haunt me. And it would if it were not for the power of the cross that takes the sting out of the memory of sin. Somebody said when the devil comes along, you just remind, and tries to remind you of your past, you just shake your finger in his face and say, and remind him of his future. And he will. He will attack you in areas of your life that you've long since have been forgotten, you thought were forgotten, and something will prompt you in your mind, it'll bring it up again, and you'll remember it. But thanks be unto God that the sins of the past have no sting, because the cross has taken the sting out of sins of the past, out of that memory. But not only that, number two, the cross makes the memory of sin a means of grace. A means of grace. Everyone has much in their life that they wish they could be that they wish could be completely forgotten. It's a funny thing. The things that you do forget are the things that you don't want to forget. I made the mistake one time in 36 years of forgetting our anniversary. I never forgot that again, because as a means of grace, it comes back to me again and again and remind me. I did put a trick on Jessica one year. I gave her a card, and after a few days of it sitting around, I took it and I hid it in my desk drawer. None of y'all would do this, I know. In fact, sometimes we just go to Walmart. She picks out a card for me. I pick out a card for her. We exchange them there at Walmart, and then we put them back in the rack. I mean, when you're poor, anything will work. You see what I'm saying? So I took that card and I slipped it in my desk drawer, and the next year, I brought the card out and I gave it to her again. I did have another card, by the way. And she said, "This is the same card you gave me last year. How can you remember that?" I don't know, but they have a long memory, fellas, so don't ever forget. But we have things that we wish we could be completely forgotten, but really nothing ever is. And while it is true that the cross takes the sting out of the memory of sin, it does not immediately remove the stain. The stain is left there on purpose by God as a means of grace. You say, "Preacher, what do you mean by that?" It is the stain of past sins that reminds us of the pain it caused and the shame it brought and the brokenness we experienced when we repented and sought God's grace and sought God's forgiveness. Now that sounds probably like a radical thought to you. But David never committed adultery again. Why? Because his sin was ever before him. He felt like his very bones would break and rot away. He got under such deep conviction, and God worked on him and worked on him. Psalm 32, Psalm 51 are the product of David's repentance. And so David, if he ever thought about doing such a thing again, quickly he was reminded of what he had done before and the pain that it brought into his life and the loss that it caused him, and he never did it again. There have been times in my life that I have failed and disobeyed God and yielded myself to things I shouldn't have. And then when that opportunity to came along once again, suddenly the Holy Spirit reminded me, and he pulled back the memory, and he pointed to that stain that was left there from the last time. And I say to myself, "I don't want to go through that again." The memory of sin, it's like the angel of God that was placed at the garden, at the gate to the Garden of Eden, turning every which way with a flaming sword in order to keep the way of the tree of life. See, the memory of sin is like the angel of God with that flaming sword, keeping us from the way of death and destruction. How was it that Moses was able to have such meekness and long-suffering with the ever-complaining, ever-rebellious people of Israel? He remembered that he was also a man who had feet made of clay. He remembered that back down there in Egypt, he had slain a man and buried him in the sand to cover it up. He feared that his sin was known, and he fled from Egypt and wound up in Midian. And so when it came time to lead the people of Israel out, he could be compassionate with them because in their sins because of his own experience. Again, it is by God's grace that the sins of the past are used to challenge us to serve the Lord. If we feel that he has done so much for us, then we'll want to do all that we can for him. Often it is those who have sinned much that love the most. Mary of Magdalene comes to mind. Mary Magdalene of Mary of Magdala comes to mind. Jesus said of her in Luke chapter 7, verse 47, "Her sins, which are many, are forgiven, for she loveth much. But to whom little is forgiven, the same loveth little." Simon the old Pharisee, filled with his self, said if he had known who this woman was and what a sinner. In fact, some of my studies indicate that she was not, she was just simply known, she was so wicked and so bad in her community that she was simply known as the sinner. Simon the Pharisee said, if this man was a prophet, he would have known who this woman was, for she is a sinner. And of course, Jesus knew exactly what she had been. But he also knew what he would make of her. And when Jesus bowed his head and breathed his last breath on the cross, she was there. And when the stone was rolled back and there was someone coming to the tomb early in the morning, it was her. He had taken her sins away. And I'm not advocating to you, don't get me wrong, I'm not advocating to you go out and live a quick, wicked life. You don't have to do that. I'm not advocating to you go out and do what you need, just what you want to do and say, well, the Lord will forgive me. No, I'm telling you and if you do that, I'm telling you, you will suffer from that, and you will find that there will be scars and there will be pain and there will be a memory. Far, far better for you just to rely upon the goodness of God and stay clean and stay pure and walk with Him. Don't build a filing cabinet of past sins that will come back to haunt you or try to defeat you. But if you have failed, if you have allowed some sin to come into your life, let God use that, if He must, as a means of grace to keep you close to Christ. And then finally this afternoon, the cross will finally obliterate the memory of sin. I said a while ago, there's a lot of things we'd like to forget. If I could just forget some things that I was involved in as a teenager, how much better and easier my life would even be today. How much better and easier yours would probably be. But I thank God that one day, the cross will ultimately and finally obliterate the memory of sin. Few things have caused man more discouragement and grief than the memory of past sins. But now sin is gone. It has all been taken away by the grace of God. Only the stain is still there. Almost everyone has a few dark impressions upon their mind, but that by the grace of God, they stand there as a warning to us. However, one day, one golden daybreak, one glorious morning, one day when Jesus comes, one day after we have stood before the judgment seat of Christ, even the memory of past sins and failures will all be gone. They will all be burned up. 1 Corinthians chapter 3, verse 13 through 15 says, Every man's work shall be made manifest, for the day shall declare it, because it shall be revealed by fire. And the fire shall try every man's works of what sort it is. If any man works abide, which he hath built thereon, he shall receive a reward. If any man's work shall be burned, he shall suffer loss, but he himself shall be saved, yet so as by fire. 2 Corinthians 5:10, for we must all appear before the judgment seat of Christ, that every one may receive the things done in his body, according to that he hath done, whether it be good or bad. Then we have those reassuring words in Revelation chapter 21, verse 3 through 5. And I heard a great voice out of heaven saying, behold, the tabernacle of God is with men, and he will dwell with them, and they shall be his people, and God himself shall be with them and be their God, and God shall wipe away all tears from their eyes, and there shall be no more death, neither sorrow nor crying, neither shall there be any more pain, for the former things are passed away. And he that sat upon the throne said, behold, I make all things new. The memory of sin will not mar our enjoyment of heaven. It'll all be gone. It'll all be erased. It'll not mar our enjoyment of heaven like the memory of life on earth will continually plague the inhabitants of hell. The rich man in chapter 16 of the book of Luke, when pleading with Father Abraham, said, send Lazarus that he might dip his finger in some water and just let him give me one drop of water on my tongue to cool my tongue. And Abraham responded and said to him, Son, remember. Remember that in thy lifetime you enjoyed all the good things of earth and Lazarus had nothing. But now he is comforted and you are tormented. But oh, blessed thought, in heaven it'll all be over for us. Every haughty spirit, every haughty moment, every wicked thought, every evil deed, all forgotten, all wiped away, all ultimately done away with because of the blood of the cross. You see, heaven is so holy. Heaven is so pure that not even the memory of sin can abide there. Whew. I'm about to jump over this pulpit. Can you imagine that? Heaven will not even permit us to remember sins on earth because it's so pure and so holy. All because of the cross. For there on the cross, he who knew no sin was made to be sin for us, that we might be made the righteousness of God in Christ Jesus. There on the cross, the darling, sweet Son of God bore the iniquity of us all. There on the cross, everything was taken care of. Everything was paid for. Yes, the cross and the memory of sin. God uses the cross to forgive our sins. God uses the cross and the memory of our sin to remind us as a means of grace not to get into sin again. You know, when I first got saved, I remember walking in the field along the edge of the trees. It was in the fall, September of 1968. The sky never looked so blue. The leaves on the trees never looked so green. I felt as if I would never sin again. I had been under such conviction. Night after night, I'd go to bed fearing to go to, afraid to go to sleep. Literally, I was afraid I'd wake up dead. But oh, after that, I felt like I would never sin again. Well, as you know, time passed. Circumstances changed, and the little 13-year-old boy, he did sin again. Whew, pardon me if I jump. But one day in heaven, I'll forever feel like I'll never sin again. Oh, glory to God. Sweet victory in Jesus because of the power of the old rugged cross.
1: Up next, a sermon from the former pastor of Campus Church, Dennis McBride, on Rejoice Pulpit.
3: 1 John chapter 1. A pastor was going to preach a special message, and he asked his congregation, if you would, in preparation for our next service, I need you to read Joshua chapter 25. Sunday morning rolled around and he looked at his congregation and said, I'm just curious. I had asked you on Wednesday night in preparation for today's message to read Joshua chapter 25. How many of you actually read Joshua 25? And about half of the congregation raised their hand. He said, I want to preach this morning to those of you that raised your hand because Joshua only has 24 chapters. Honesty. We as Christian people are probably as guilty as anyone else on this planet of not living in honesty. John mentions in the passage read by Dr. Adkins earlier, he mentions sin 9 times in those few short verses. The subject was obviously important, or he wouldn't have broached it so many times. And John is unique as a writer. Most other New Testament writers go way out of their way to tell us what God has done. John is unique in the fact that John spends so much time telling us what God is. In John chapter 4, the Gospel of John chapter 4, he says God is spirit. In 1 John 5, we just read earlier, chapter 1, verse 5, he is light. In 1 John chapter 4, verse 8, he is love. And in none of those instances does John use an article. He's not the spirit, the light, the love, or a spirit, or a light, or a love. There's no article there. It's just the word. God is spirit. God is light. God is love. And John is trying to get us to see just exactly what God is. For you realize it's difficult for us to see ourselves as we are unless we get a real vision of who God is and what God is. John told us in the Gospel of John chapter 3, light is come into the world. And that was a reference to Jesus Christ himself. He is the light that came into the world. In 1 John chapter 1, verse 5, he adds to that with that last phrase. He says that God is light, and in him is no darkness at all. And you read that and you think, well, why would he say that? If I wouldn't look at one of these bright lights in this auditorium and say there's light and there's no darkness in that light. You know that. It's almost a redundant statement. It's like this is my right, not my left. Well, you got that the first time. Why would he say God is light, and in him is no darkness at all? He's arguing against, and he's being attacked by Gnostics. They were a group that believed you reached God through intellectual means, and that sin really wasn't all that big an issue. And they took a lot of their thinking from Eastern religions, which said that God could be both. God could be at the same time good and evil. God could be bad or righteous. And it was pretty much the mood you happened to catch God in that day. Now they took that thinking, that Eastern thinking, and applied it to their Christian life. And it's okay, my Christian life could have what others might consider sin, and it could also have what's considered righteousness. They were trying to preach a lifestyle that did not require you to walk away from sin. So John says this too. Now God is light, and in him there is no darkness at all. He's all light. These Gnostics claimed the highest privileges with God, but they lived as they pleased. They performed, and many try to perform it today, a very difficult and gymnastic theological maneuver. They're trying to separate Christianity from ethics. And you can't do it. John mentioned the contrast between saying something and the truth that statement hides. We say things, and by saying it, we hope to make it true. But John goes out of his way in this passage to let us know there's a contrast between what we say and the truth that statement is designed to hide. Three times he uses the phrase, if we say. He's taking issue when he uses that phrase with three false claims. One is that we have fellowship with God and yet can allow sin in our life. He also takes issue with the fact that we might say we are presently without sin. He also takes issue with a comment that maybe we have not sinned at all. So what John is trying to get us to do here is understand something. Honesty in our relation to sin has to be faced. You can say this, you can say this, you can say that, but it doesn't make it true. We need to be honest about who we are, what we are, and the sin that's prevalent in our life. The New Testament always refers to our Christian life as a walk. That walk began when we accepted Jesus Christ as our personal Savior. But that was just the beginning of the walk. It's not the whole walk. It's just where the walk started. Walking involves progress. Walking involves advancing forward to a destination. Walking involves a goal. We don't usually walk in circles. We walk somewhere. Sin is the greatest impediment to our walk with Christ. Walking in the light requires agreeing with God on all points, and too often we do not. Amos 3 said, can two walk together except they be agreed? And the inferred answer there is, well, no, they can't. And we can't walk with God unless we agree with Him. And we can make a lot of statements about our Christian life, in our Christian life, but often those statements are designed, as these statements were, to hide a truth. We can't walk with God unless we agree with Him. John discusses three ways that we deal with sin in our life. Some are good, some aren't so good. The first way we deal with sin in our life is to try to hide it. Proverbs 28, verse 13, the first half says, he that covereth his sins shall not prosper. Again, 1 John chapter 1, verse 5, what did it say? God is light. In him is no darkness at all. If you try to hide sin, you're trying to cover it with darkness, and God is light. And in him there is no darkness at all. 1 Thessalonians 5 says that we are the children of light. We can't hide sin and be honest about it. When light shines in, it reveals our true nature, which is one of the reasons why we're not so quick to run to the Word of God and absorb it and let it wash us and let it be a light, let it be a mirror. Let it show us ourselves. We really don't want to see ourselves very much. We'd rather hide a little bit in the darkness. It's impossible for light and darkness to occupy the same space. There's either light or there's darkness. And if we allow sin in our life, we're inviting darkness in our life. And although we might think that we're walking in the light, John makes it very clear that we are not. If we allow sin to stay in our life. If there's light, darkness has to go. If there is sin, the light will flee. And only darkness will occupy our heart. How do we attempt to hide sin in our life? What do we do on a daily basis to hide and be dishonest about who and what we really are? Well, one thing we do is we love to lie. We love to lie. Look at verse 6 of chapter 1 of 1 John. If we say we have fellowship with him and walk in darkness, we lie. We like to lie. We like to lie to others. It's too painful to actually admit our nature and our actual practice in life and who and what we really are. It's too painful to admit to others that we complain all the time, that we're bitter, that we're really not happy in Christ, that we hate what God has called us to do, that we are embittered about our marriage situation, that we're frustrated with our children and really don't know what we've done to make them the way they are. It's too painful to admit these things to people. A group of Christians got together to just talk about their life and share some things and have some genuine fellowship. And the pastor looked at him and asked this question, would you be willing to just tell us where your Christian life is right now? And they went around the room, and everybody was positive. Boy, I'm on the mountain. God's been good. It's been wonderful. There's nothing going on in my life that's bad. And I've learned this lesson. And it was just one positive thing after another until they came, and the pastor was beginning to think, this exercise didn't work too well. I'm trying to get some things out in the open. And it came to the last person, a small little lady at the end of this little group of people, and she just bowed her head and started weeping and said, my life is a mess. There's sin in my life. There's frustration in my life. I'm not walking with God. It's been a long time since I've heard the clear voice of God in my life, and I don't know what I'm doing wrong, and I don't know why my life's in the mess it is, but I'm going downhill fast. And when she said that, other people in the room began to open up and began to say, you know what, I have some of those same feelings. And yes, I've been there. And yes, I know exactly what you're trying to say. And everybody in the room was thinking, boy, are we being honest? Are we being open? And then when that woman spoke the truth,

and you've never reached out to anybody. You haven't talked to your neighbor two doors down, and you know he never goes to church. You have a very good reason to believe the man may not know Christ at all, and you haven't gone out of your way to even speak to him or invite him to a church service. But we want everybody else to believe that we're something special in Christ. So we tell these lies every day. And by telling those lies, we hide our sin. We hide who we really are from each other. There's another way we hide sin in our life. We lie to ourselves. We deceive ourselves. Look at verse 8, chapter 1. If we say we have no sin, we deceive ourselves. How do you deceive yourself? You lie to yourself. You tell yourself a lie, and then you believe it. You deceive yourself. And we lie to ourselves all the time. It is possible to convince yourself that the sin you allow in your life is okay and God isn't all that upset about it, that everything is fine in your relationship with God. David and Bathsheba, great example. David commits adultery, then tries to hide it by doing all kinds of deceptive things. When his deception doesn't work, he then goes to men in the army and puts Bathsheba's husband in the front lines and step away from him, literally committing murder, setting up a scenario where that man will die. But you know, David goes right back to his business. David goes back to being king. He goes about everyday jobs and taking care of kingly affairs and doesn't pay any attention to what he's just done. It doesn't seem to bother him. David has deceived himself into believing that that sin in his life will not have a price to pay. We lie to ourselves. We allow sin in our life and say, well, it's not that bad. I mean, my sin's not as bad as that person's sin. My disrespect and disobedience to God, I know it's there, but it's a small thing. On most things, I'm a good guy and I try to do the right thing. And we just deceive ourselves. It's interesting that when Nathan goes to David and gives him a scenario of a man that was very unjust, boy, David just gets livid. He is so upset. You bring him here. Where is that man? Bring that man in front of me. And he points that long bony finger at him and says, thou art the man. And we do the same thing. We lie to ourselves about our sin, but oh my goodness, are we ever aware of everybody else's? David was willing to punish violently this man for being unjust, but he had never offered himself any judgment for the sin in his life. We deceive ourselves. We also lie to and about God. Look at verse 10. If we say we have not sinned, we make him a liar, and his word is not in us. Oh my, we lie to others and we lie to ourselves and now we make God a liar. We make it look like we're not the ones lying at all. God's lying. How do we do that? When God says, don't do this, don't do this, don't do this. I've called you unto holiness. I've called you unto righteousness. This is what I expect in your life. You are to forgive. You are to do this. You are to do that. You're to care for each other and love each other and take care of each other. And he tells us over and over again exactly how we're supposed to live and pray without ceasing and all the things he gives us. But we don't do it. And God says, if you'll do these things, good things will happen to you. If you don't do them, things aren't going to turn out the way you want them to. But by not doing those things, what we're really saying is what God said doesn't matter. God really isn't telling the truth. If I thought God was telling the truth, I'd confess this sin and get rid of it. But I don't think God's being completely honest with me, so I'll just keep this sin. We make God a liar. We make it look like what God said he was going to do, he's not going to do. We contradict his word. We maintain that we're an exception to his word, that God's judgment will not really be upon us. We make the truth of God a lie in our own heart. We strongly, vehemently resist in our life applying God's word. And we just resist that all the time. I cannot apply the truth of that to me. At the same time, we hold everyone else to ridiculously lofty expectations.
Holy Spirit paints a terrible picture.

0: picture for us of a Christian who allows sin in his life and becomes comfortable with that sin. In verse 6, he lies about his fellowship with God. In verse 8, he lies about his own nature to himself. And in verse 10, he lies about God's standards and what God expects. He makes God a liar in what God said sin would do. Now, what's the point that John's trying to make here? We have to be honest with ourselves. We have to be honest with God, and we have to be honest with others if we're going to walk in the light. The man pictured here is not an honest man. The man pictured here is playing a role. The man we see in 1 John chapter 1 is a false man. He is acting. He is not genuine. He is not sincere. The dishonest life will cause you to lose much. John's point this morning, and my point this morning, is this: if we're willing to lie to ourselves and lie to others and lie to God about the sin we know in our life, it's going to cost us so much. First thing it'll cost you is growth in God. Look at verse 6 again, would you? If we say we have fellowship with him and walk in darkness, we lie, and catch that last phrase, and do not the truth. We don't do the truth. But what does the Word of God say about doing the truth? It says, don't be hearers only, but doers. Matter of fact, until you've actually done something, you haven't learned how important it is. The best way to learn anything is to do it. I am not technologically savvy. It's sort of a joke on our church staff. They know that I am Fred Flintstone when it comes to technology. I have to do it. Don't tell me how to do it. Don't say, open this file. I don't know what that means. Don't say, go to this. Sorry, I don't know how to get there. When it comes to technology, if it's got an on button, I'm good. Otherwise, I'm in trouble. You have to do it. You have to do it. How will you ever learn how effective forgiving and asking forgiveness will be in your life? By doing it. How will you learn the power and the efficacy of prayer in your life? By praying. It is doing the things that God asks us to do that causes us to actually learn what God wants us to learn from the doing of that thing. He said, look, if you're going to do this, if you say you have fellowship with him and you're walking in darkness, you lie and you do not the truth. Growth in God requires doing. We stop doing the truth when we take a dishonest stand. The truth is not in us. And we must walk away from truth in order to live the lie. Either you're walking in truth and doing what he's asked you to do, or you've allowed sin in your life and now you're in darkness and now you do not the truth. And we can't grow in him without doing the things he's asked us to do. So for us to allow sin in our life and be comfortable with it and let it stay there, and don't feel the terrible need to get rid of it in our life, causes us to be in darkness, and we're not doing truth. And if we're not doing truth, we're not growing. We're not expanding. We're not becoming every day more like Christ. We're not experiencing what he wants us to experience. We are not becoming him. We lose the power of the Word of God to transform us. We ignore the opportunity to become fashioned in his image. Truth, and all that truth can do for us, is forfeit when we decide that a lie is preferable to honesty. When we stop doing the truth, we stop growing in Christ. We do not do truth unless we're living truth. Secondly, what else do we lose by allowing this life of dishonesty? We lose fellowship with each other. Look at verse 7. we lose fellowship with each other. If we walk in the light as he is in the light, we have fellowship one with another. I do notice that John just assumes that if you walk in the light, you have fellowship with Christ. He jumped right over that. It jumped right to each other. We have fellowship with each other, with one another. Well, if we're walking in darkness and we're not walking in light, then we don't have that fellowship. One with another. Do you get the impression of one-on-one, this person and that person? One with another. And we don't have that kind of fellowship anymore. We withdraw from other people when we walk in darkness. We don't really pray for each other. Worship becomes dull because worship for us tends to be a collective exercise. And worship becomes dull to you. Why? Because you don't have fellowship with anybody in this room. And you don't come to church excited and ready to see other people and rejoice with them in Christ and find out what's going on in their life and finding out about that prayer request they gave you last week. What's happened since? So I might be able to pray more intelligently. We're not looking forward to each other. We don't shake hands firmly and with genuine affection in our hearts say, "How are you this morning? It's good to see you." You don't come to a worship service with any warmth in your heart for the other people that come to that service. We've lost fellowship one with another, and worship becomes dull because worship is most exciting when it's a collective activity. So church is avoided. I mean, if you don't come on Wednesday night, well, I can tell you why you don't come on Wednesday night. Because you're not having fellowship with anybody here, and worship's become dull for you. So church is something you're going to avoid. You don't look forward to it anymore. And you, in the lie you've told yourself, you tell yourself it's the church and it's you. That is the problem. There's bitterness and there's disillusionment that are your companions. You become cynical. And then you think everybody's just like you and everybody thinks the same way you think. And nobody likes to get together and worship and see each other and have fellowship one with another and praise God together and have that very unique relationship that is ours only in Christ, one with another. What else do you lose? When you've decided to live a dishonest life and live any old way you want to live, what else do you lose? You lose reality. Look at chapter 2 and verse 4. "He that saith, I know him, and keepeth not his commandments, is a liar, and the truth is not in him." Now catch that. He's a liar, the truth is not in him. Well, truth is reality. So if you've decided you're going to live this dishonest life, you've lost touch with reality. We start by telling lies, and then we become the lie. The lies we tell ourselves and others become our new truth. Now, the lie is now the essence of who you are, and your grip on reality is gone. You no longer are a liar because you tell lies. You tell lies because you are a liar. And reality and truth and what you should be thinking and doing, believing and practicing is gone, and you walk in darkness. Now, this individual is described for us in Psalm 36. Would you hold your place here in 1 John and look at Psalm 36? And this individual that's being discussed here, the man that is a lie and has lost touch with reality with God, is described for us in Psalm 36, the first four verses. Let me read those to you. "The transgression of the wicked saith within my heart that there is no fear of God before their eyes." They've made God a liar. God said, "You do this, I'll do that." But you don't believe that anymore, so you have no fear. Verse 2, "For he flattereth himself in his own eyes until his iniquity be found to be hateful." Hateful means set against. That sin you've accepted is now set against God, and you've lied to yourself, and you believe you can put yourself in a position where you are set totally against God, and it's not going to be a problem. Verse 3, the words of his mouth are iniquity and deceit. He hath left off to be wise and to do good. Reality is no longer real in his life. No longer does good. He deceives himself. He's left off wisdom. Nothing that really matters, nothing that's true, nothing that is real to him. Verse 4, he deviseth mischief upon his bed. He setteth himself in a way that is not good. He abhorreth not evil. And that's the man walking in darkness. How do we deal with our sin? Well, first of all, we try to hide it. Well, we could do better. What we ought to do is, secondly, admit it. Second half of that verse in Proverbs, where it said, the man who covers his sin shall not prosper. Second half of Proverbs 28 says this, whosoever confesseth and forsaketh them shall have mercy. John uses two titles for Jesus in chapter 2 of 1 John, verses 1 and 2. Advocate and propitiation. Now, if you look at the dictionary under the word propitiate, it is an individual who appeases someone who is angry. Now, that's not totally accurate in relation to Jesus and what he's done for us. Is God angry at sin? Yes. Is God's wrath turned towards sin? Yes. But you must understand something. God loves you and desires to help you. Now, this word fell in some disrepute, the word we're looking at here, propitiation, because the people using it were referring to pagan gods. And those gods, remember, could be good or evil, happy or mad. So basically it was used as, what can I do today to get the gods on my side? Because they can be so fickle. The gods can be so on again, off again. Love me one day and hate me the next. Help me one day, hinder me the next. So the word kind of fell out of favor, because it dealt with the fickleness of pagan gods. But you have to understand what's happening here. We don't need to look at Jesus or God the Father as though he were just angry and mad and ready to club you. You must understand that God loves you. Jesus is our propitiation to the extent that he fulfilled the righteousness of the law so God could love us. It's not that Jesus had to go to God the Father and talk him out of being angry with us. Have you forgotten? It was God the Father that sent his Son. God the Father always hated sin. There was never a time when God the Father hated you. Jesus is our propitiation because Jesus was able to do what we could not do. He fulfilled the righteousness of God so God could then take his wrath and pour it on that righteous, innocent one so he could wrap his arms around those of us that are guilty before him. And we get this picture of God the Father with a whip in his hand, ready to punish us at every moment, and Jesus has to constantly talk him out of it. And it was God the Father that sent his Son to die that he might be able to love us the way his big heart wanted to. He fulfilled the righteousness that we could not fulfill so God could love us even though we were sinners, because he can find us righteous in his Son. Because God is light, he can't close his eyes to sin. Because he's love, he wants to spare us and make us his own child. The only way God could bridge the gap of his hatred for sin and his love for you was to pour his hatred for sin on his Son. He's also our advocate. He's our advocate. Only John uses the term advocate. And it means one alongside, one right here. He's right there with you. In court, you'd take your advocate with you. And Jesus represents us before the throne. When we confess our sin, it is the grace of God available because Jesus is our propitiation. He's the one that appeased. Because of that and the advocacy of Jesus, forgiveness is allowed. I want you to look at verse 9, because he uses a word we need to be aware of, confess. Confess. If we confess our sins, he's faithful and just to forgive our sins and to cleanse us from all unrighteousness. Confess simply means to agree, to say the same thing. How can God give us such open forgiveness? Well, he's light. And if we come to him and agree with the light, then we walk with him. It's in the light that I can say my sin is a wicked thing. It's in the light I can say, Father, I have offended you with this action, this thought, this behavior. It's only in the light that we can truly agree with God. So confession is coming to the light and agreeing completely with what God says about our sin. Real confession is naming the sin and claiming the guilt. Now you can hide your sin, or you can admit your sin to a God that's done everything he can do through his Son to love you and bring you into fellowship with him. Or thirdly, you can forsake it. In chapter 2, verse 1, my little children, by the way, complete change of tone there. He's not arguing with the Gnostics anymore. Now he's talking to us specifically. My little children, these things write I unto you, that ye sin not, that ye sin not, that you won't practice sin in your life. In Philippians, he uses an interesting phrase. I pray that your love may abound yet more and more in knowledge and in all judgment. Paul said this, that ye may approve things that are excellent, that ye may be sincere and without offense to the day of Christ. Sincere, fascinating Greek word. It's two Greek words. It means without wax. A sculptor would cut the stone away to get the shape he wanted, but on some places he might cut a little bit too much. He might make a little bit of a mistake. Well, they would take wax and fill that in, and the wax would take on the same hue and tone as the granite, and you wouldn't see it. You're just sort of covering the blemish. So a sculptor that was a good sculptor, that was selling you good stuff that had not been in any way patched, would tell you his sculpture is sincere. It is without wax. To walk in the light means to be honest with God, honest with ourselves, and honest with others. And we simply forsake the sin in our life. Forsaking sin is always motivated by one of two things. One, you forsake sin because you fear. You fear punishment. You don't want God's wrath on you. You don't want God's judgment on you. You don't want God to punish you. But there's a better way. We forsake sin because we love him. And we appreciate what he's done for us. Immature Christians have to be warned or rewarded. Mature Christians obey because they love and they're thankful. Chapter 2, verse 6, he said, we walk in the light because we want to be like him. I want to look at that last phrase. Last phrase, verse 6, chapter 2. Even as he walked. Why do we walk in the light? Because that's what he did. And we want to be like him. In chapter 1, verse 7, we walk in the light as he is in the light. I want to be in the light because he's in the light. Chapter 3, verse 3. Be pure and righteous even as he is pure. Chapter 3, verse 7. Even as he is righteous. It is his light, his purity, his righteousness that motivates us to do the right thing because we desperately want to be like him. And John nails it over and over and over again. We do these things because we're thankful and because we want to be just like him. It's our love for him that drives us to be honest. Do you want to be honest? Do you care to live an honest life? Or not? Do you want to walk in the light or not? And that's the ringing question that John's asking us. If you say, you're hiding the truth. Stop talking, and lying to yourself and lying to others and lying to God and do the right thing and be what you ought to be and understand that Jesus Christ has taken from you the wrath of God so that God might love you. Why does God love you? God wants you to love him. And he wants you to do the right thing and walk in honesty and live in honesty. Christian life is built on honesty or it's not a Christian life. It is not built on deception. It's a life of abiding in him, loving truth, being honest. Don't hide it. Admit it. and forsake it. And we can walk in the light as He is in the light. Do you know Christ as your Savior? I made a lot of comments today pointed primarily at God's people, but I wonder, you're listening to this, you're thinking, I didn't know God loved me so much. I always saw God the Father as angry and Jesus is trying to appease Him. I didn't realize that it was God the Father that sent the Son. Well, He did, and He loves you desperately, and He wants you to come to Him. You can become a child of God just by asking Him to forgive you of your sins. Why? Because you're confessing that. You're agreeing with Him. You're coming to His light when you tell Him, I know I need a Savior, and I know that Jesus is the Savior. Would you ask Him? Just ask Him to forgive you of your sin and to be your Savior right where you are. You'll find He's been waiting for you a long time.
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2: Good evening. If you have your Bibles tonight, turn me, if you would, to Exodus 33. Now I want you to just take just a minute and forget it's a normal Wednesday night service. And I want you to understand the passage tonight and let the Lord speak to your heart and ask yourself, is it okay with me if an angel leads me or do I need the Lord? Now I want to draw your attention to Exodus 33. Notice if you would in verse number 1. And the Lord said unto Moses, depart and go up hence, thou and the people which thou hast brought up out of the land of Egypt, unto the land which I swear unto Abraham, to Isaac, and to Jacob, saying unto thy seed will I give it. And I will send an angel before thee. And I will drive out the Canaanite, the Amorite, the Hittite, the Perizzite, the Hivite, the Jebusite. Verse 3, unto a land flowing with milk and honey, for I will not go up in the midst of thee. For thou art a stiff-necked people, lest I consume thee. Are you content to follow an angel? Or do you need the Lord? I want you to notice tonight that the Lord said, look, I will send an angel before you. He'll take care of you. You know, in Hebrews chapter 1, angels are ministering spirits. And for most, I think that's good enough. Not up here. I mean, not in here, but it's just the way we are. It's our actions. Now notice, if you would, in verse number 12. And Moses said unto the Lord, see thou sayest unto me, bring up this people, and thou hast not let me know whom thou wilt send with me. Yet thou hast said, I know thee by name, and thou hast also found grace in my sight. Now therefore I pray thee, if I have found grace in thy sight, show me now thy way that I may know it, that I may find grace in thy sight, and consider that this nation is thy people. And he said, my presence shall go with thee, and I will give thee rest. And he said unto him, if thy presence go not up with me, carry us not up hence. For wherein shall it be known here that I and thy people have found grace in thy sight? Is it not in that thou goest with us? So shall we be separated, I and thy people, from all the people that are upon the face of the earth. And you know what the difference is between us and the people of this world? It's the presence of God in our lives. That's the difference. And yet, we can choose to live like the Israelites and just follow the angels. Now, that doesn't mean that God's not there with us. We know that where we are, the Lord is, because He lives in our heart. But it's about yielding to Him. And I want you to notice three simple things tonight that as you look in this passage, you'll see them with me, that Moses looked at and said, your presence is required, Lord. I can't go on without your presence. Lord, the children of Israel might be willing to go on without your presence, but I cannot. And I want to ask you tonight, if God calls you someplace to Africa or to Washington, D.C. or to Savannah, Georgia, or wherever God calls you when you get out and you finish your schooling, are you content to let an angel lead you, or you, or must you have the presence of the Lord in your life? It's a choice. I want you to notice, there is no presence of the Lord without the abhorrence of sin. I hate sin. Now let me just draw your attention. If you would notice in Exodus 32, look back over with me if you would, just one chapter back. Look in verse number 17. And when Joshua heard the noise of the people as they shouted, he said unto Moses, there is noise of war in the camp. And he said, it is not the voice of them that shout for mastery, neither is the voice of them that cry for being overcome, but the noise of them that do sing do I hear. And it came to pass as he soon came nigh into the camp that he saw the calf and the dancing, and Moses' anger waxed hot, and he cast the tables out of his hands and brake them beneath the mountain. He took the calf which they had made and burned it in the fire and ground it to powder and strawed it upon the water and made the children of Israel to drink of it. Do you see an abhorrence of sin in Moses' life here? He sees someone, the children of Israel, that are content to party and have a good time and worship another god. And Moses says, oh no! He understands what sin does to the heart of God. And I'm not sure we do. I'm not sure I do sometimes. I don't think we can understand how much God despises sin. The sin of cheating. And I read an article a while back that 90-something percent of all college graduates have cheated to get through school. That ought not to be for someone that says, I need your presence more than I need grades. But I need grades, Lord, would you help me? But your presence is most important to me. Is your job that you're going to get more important so you do whatever it takes to graduate and you lose the presence of God in your life? His power? That's something that every young lady and every young man in this room is looking for. That connection that's so sweet and so precious that it's worth living for. My wife and I got married 36 years ago this June the 21st. And truly, it is a joy to be married to her. She is the delight of my life. It seems as though we just got married. And there's that something that's there that I can tell when something is wrong. If she comes into the room, I can tell by her countenance. I can just tell something is wrong. Whether it's her health or whether something has happened, I can just tell. And that presence is between us, that something that's there. And I want you to know tonight that many Christians live their lives without that something between them and the God of heaven. And you got to get back to it. There's got to be an abhorrence of sin. You got to understand what sin does to the heart of God, and we would never want to touch sin again. Not only must we understand God's feeling towards sin, but there must be an unsurpassed fear of separation from the presence of God. We don't have that. Children of Israel didn't have it. I mean, there's this fear in your heart that I don't want to do something that would hurt the heart of God and that he would have to separate from me. Remember, he said, look, you can go into the promised land. I'll go clear it out for you, but I'm not going with you. Horror of horrors. But I'm afraid there's a lot of Christians tonight that will accept that. They'd rather harbor a little bit of bitterness. They'd rather just do what they have to do to make it through so they can get what they want. They haven't committed in their heart, I want the presence of God in my life more than anything else in the world. And you have an abhorrence of sin. Not this fear of the separation from God, not of his love for you. The Bible says in Romans chapter 8, nothing can separate us from the love of God. But that presence, that connection, that when you get up in the morning and you open up your Bible, it's like the Lord is there in the room. His presence is there. That's the thing that most Christians are willing to give up for a little bit of sin. Samson did it. You go through Scripture, you'll find all kinds of people, men of God, that did that. Jonah. I mean, they were willing to lose the presence of God, the sweetness. And I want to challenge